0: So be conscious of how you live. It's not that you earn your way to heaven. You give yourself to the Lord. There's a completely different scene at the Great White Throne Judgment. That is a judgment of destiny. That's where those that have chosen not to honor the Lord, they'll receive their judgment. Not something mean-spirited. They're being given what they've chosen. They're being granted what they have asked for. And then we're told there's a significant description of the Antichrist that steps into human history and the overthrow of the Antichrist and his forces. But we took a bit of time to talk about it in 1 John. It explains to us that there's a spirit of Antichrist in the earth, that there have been many Antichrists. There have been multiple individuals across the span of human history that gave expression to this spirit of Antichrist. Lenin, Stalin, Hitler, Pol Pot. I mean, just... there's a long list of human rulers who've been brutal and cruel and evil and wicked. But there's an ultimate individual who will make the bargain that Jesus rejected when he was tempted by Satan in the wilderness. Satan rebelled against God in heaven and lost his place. My opinion, some of this is not completely portrayed in Scripture, but my opinion is he lost his place because his desire was to have the place that Jesus had. He wanted that place of honor. And so he led a rebellion, and Satan and a third of the angels were cast out of heaven. And when Jesus was beginning his public ministry after his baptism and the descent of the Spirit, Satan came and tempted him and showed him all the kingdoms of the earth. And he said, I will give you authority over all these kingdoms if you'll bow down and worship me. And Jesus refused the bargain, but there'll be a person that will step onto the stage of human history that will accept that bargain. And he'll become the most beastly ruler the world has ever known. For a very short period of time, he'll seem to be able to solve the problems of the world. The choice that's available to humanity is that we can serve Christ in righteousness and holiness and share in his kingdom. If we reject that opportunity, we will most certainly serve the false Christ and all the horror of his kingdom. It's why we believe in evangelism. It's why we share our story. It's why we will pray for the people we work with and invite our neighbors and do our best to extend the kingdom of God, because there are two options to our futures. We will either serve Christ in his righteous, holy kingdom, or we will serve the Antichrist in its beastliness. All humanity will receive the most terrible lesson ever demonstrated on the earth, what it means to reject the Christ. Revelation 19 gives us a scenario, we've already looked at it, of the ultimate defeat of the Antichrist. And only Jesus will do that. Jesus is coming back because in his absence, the spirit of Antichrist would have overcome faith in the earth. Jesus comes back to establish his kingdom. The return of the king will not feel like an intrusion. You're not going to think, oh, bummer, I had plans for next week. The return of the king will be the only possibility of a future. Amen. And he will come in power, in glory, with all of his angels and the glory of God. The book of Revelation is this grand scenario of these two characters in opposition to one another. The lamb and the beast. The lamb occurs 28 times in the book of Revelation. The beast occurs 33 times in reference to the Antichrist. It's this ultimate end time conflict between those two. Book of the Revelation describes the mark of the beast. You've got it. It's Revelation 13. It said he forced everyone, small and great, rich and poor, free and slave, to receive a mark on his right hand or on his forehead, so that no one could buy or sell unless he had the mark. A physical mark. I believe it. I take it in a literal way. I think there'll be a physical mark. You know, I remember hearing those verses read when I was much younger, a child, and they seemed kind of fanciful to me. It didn't seem probable to me. I didn't know a logical way that could happen. You know, the characteristics involved in that kind of a conversation would require a global economy, a centralized monetary system, some sort of universal control. Those things don't require much imagination anymore. Things which seemed hardly possible seem very relevant to us today. The ability to track everyone. Almost all of us, I suspect, have had the experience of having a conversation with your phone present, and the next time you fired your phone up, there were advertisements for something you were just talking about. Hello. We'll take the voice of our Siri when we're driving in our cars. Go to the next corner and turn left. You don't know which direction's northeast, west, or south. And you'll follow the voice of some unknown person. And then we complain about listening to the Spirit of God. The ability to track us, a global economy, a centralized money system, the ability to monitor communication or close markets, to be shut out of commerce. We saw that during COVID. I mean, we had places in the world, places in our own nation, where they could monitor your credit card. And if they didn't want you to travel, your credit card wouldn't be valued. Those things are ahead of us. I don't think we have to be frightened. I get questions. Part of what's prompted this series for me was I got a series of frightened questions from people from a broad set of places. Folks, God has a great reputation of taking care of his people. Amen. When God led the slaves of Egypt out of Egyptian slavery in 400 years of bondage, he gave them the plunder, the gold and silver of the Egyptians, but there wasn't a Costco in the Sinai. It's a fascinating question to me, and I haven't figured out exactly what I want to do with it yet, but when do you suppose Moses knew there would be manna? Scholars argue a bit about how many people left, but let's just say there was 500,000 people with Moses. Let's say it's the population of our county. And he led them deliberately away from the road where there would have been some supplies into the wilderness where there was nothing. When do you suppose he knew there would be manna? I'll tell you what he did know. There would be panic. Because 3 days after the Red Sea, when the water wasn't good to drink, they wanted to kill him. When did he know there would be manna? I don't know. It's not a trick question. He led those people on a path where the only possibility of survival was God's provision and intervention. Don't panic. He'll take care of us. He'll take care of us. Hasn't he taken care of you? So, well, there have been difficult days. Well, he is faithful. Don't take the mark. Back to the conversation we've been having a bit. We had it. I started on the weekend. Do the right thing, even if there's a consequence. We have been capitulating to evil for too long. We have been surrendering for too long. If you cultivate that mindset and you let it get entrenched in your heart, you will move beyond the ability of redemption. Practice doing what you know to be right. Honor the truth.
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2: 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Some of my favorite verses that Paul wrote, a bit of devotional time, and then some place to journal. The goal is to be changed. We want to be transformed by the Word of God and not just informed by it. Saul of Tarsus, a hero of mine, I got to know him as the Apostle Paul, an unrelenting advocate for Jesus in the face of unyielding persecution. Folks, that sounds like the world we live in. Lessons from Paul, it'll help you and I be overcomers, triumphant in this season in the earth. You'll enjoy the book.
1: 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That's 855-577-2255. Now, let's get back to Pastor Allen to wrap up part two of his message called What is Ahead? Lightning.
0: There's a third component between where we are and the end of this age, and that's Israel coming back into the center of history. As we approach the culmination of this age, Israel will return to the center of history for the climax of this age. I'm quite confident that's the reason we've seen this crazy spike in anti-Semitism, hatred of the Jewish people. It's illogical, it's irrational, it's being disseminated, it's like rat poison. People saying, I'm just asking questions. No, you're not. You're doing your best to deconstruct confidence in the Word of God. Romans 11, in verse 25, this is written to Gentile believers, to non-Jewish believers. I don't want you to be ignorant of this mystery, brothers, so that you may not be conceited. Israel has experienced a hardening in part until the full number of the Gentiles has come in. And so all Israel will be saved. As it is written, the deliverer will come from Zion and he'll turn godlessness away from Jacob. And this is my covenant with them when I will take away their sins. Paul's writing, a rabbi, a Pharisee of the Pharisees, excuse me. And he said that the Jewish people will experience a hardening in part until, it's not forever. There's a timeline on it. I don't have time to unpack that fully, but there's a great harvest ahead of us. Millions will be coming into the kingdom of God. When he says all Israel will be saved, I don't believe that to mean all Israel that's alive now. Look at Romans chapter 9 and verse 27. Isaiah cries out concerning Israel. And the previous passage was Romans 11. This is Romans 9. Consistent author, so it's a consistent thought. Though the number of the Israelites will be like the sand by the sea, only the remnant will be saved, for the Lord will carry out his sentence on earth with speed and finality. The remnant is those that God has known and chosen for himself. But the Jewish people will come back to the center. The attention of the earth will be turned to the city of Jerusalem. It'll be the focus at those the climactic scenes at the end of the age. And then number four, Jesus will come and he'll judge the Gentile nations. We've seen the judgment of God upon the Jewish people. We've celebrated it. We've danced about it. We've mocked them for it. But now we're going to see the judgment of God upon the Gentile nations. We've been very ready amongst those of us in the Christian community to say that the Jewish people rejected Jesus. What do you think will be said of the Gentile nations who for 2,000 years have had the opportunity to choose Jesus as Lord? We have gleefully talked about those people that stood in the streets of Jerusalem and said, crucify him. What have we said about Jesus? What have we said about him in our lifetimes in the streets where we live? What have we said about him in our lifetimes in our schools and the halls of government? What have we said about his righteous decrees in our lifetimes? It should cause every one of us to be a bit sober. Joel chapter 3 and verse 1, in those days and at that time. It's very much a timing passage. You know, the prophetic scriptures often give us, the way in my imagination I think of them is they're photographs almost like a Polaroid. You get a Polaroid, but they're not all arranged chronologically and they're not sequential. So understanding what that scene is and when it's to be, where it's to be placed in the unfolding purposes. And Joel is giving us a bit of a chronological clue. In those days and at that time, when I restore the fortunes of Judah and Jerusalem, when Jerusalem is restored, for 2,000 years, the Jewish people were scattered to the nations of the world. For 2,000 years, there was no Jewish homeland. I have Israeli friends today, many who serve or have served in the Israeli Defense Forces, whose parents were Holocaust survivors. And there was a great gulf between that generation, those who survived the Holocaust and their children who became Israeli citizens. Their children don't understand. There's a great deal that's unspoken. The Holocaust survivors have very little to say about it. One of my friends became a colonel in the IDF. And he said when he was given his officer's commission, his father wept. And he thought his father was weeping out of some sort of displeasure. And it led to a difficult conversation. But he said, you don't know what it's like when the enemies are coming to your home and taking your children or your family, and there's nothing you can do. When there's no recourse and there's no weapons. He said, we never imagined that there could be an Israeli army. We've witnessed something that seemed impossible, the restoration of the nation of Israel and the Jewish people coming from more than 200 nations. When the day the modern state of Israel was declared, it's the anniversary of that's just in front of us. The day that that nation was recognized by the UN, five surrounding Arab nations declared war on that fledgling government with no standing army. They had nothing. And the British, who had withdrawn from the area, gave all of their fortified positions to those Arab nations. And only through the supernatural intervention of God did tiny Israel survive that initial war. Amen. And they have survived through the intervening decades. So we have a bit of a little window into the timing. Joel says, when I restore the fortunes of Judah and Jerusalem, I will gather all nations and bring them down to the valley of Jehoshaphat. And there I'll enter into judgment against them concerning my inheritance, my people Israel. God's going to judge the Gentile nations for how they've treated the Jewish people. For they scattered my people among the nations, and they divided up my land. It strikes me that all these hundreds of years after Joel wrote that, we're still arguing over how we divide up that land. They cast lots for my people, and they traded boys for prostitutes, and they sold girls for wine that they might drink. I'm confident that God will judge the nations on the basis of how they've treated the Jewish people. Amen. I would encourage you to be in urgent prayer that our nation will not align itself against Israel and the Jewish people. Amen. That doesn't mean everything the Israeli government does is right and should be supported. I'm not saying that at all. They make ungodly, wicked policies just like our government does. I still pray for our nation. I still intercede for our nation. I still believe our nation has a Christian heritage in spite of some of the most ungodly policies in our history and in our present. We're still killing 3,000 babies a day. As horrific as slavery is, and as it's a stain on our national history, I believe the way we have embraced abortion will be a far graver stain when the story is finally told. So I'm not suggesting that there's some kind of naive, slavish endorsement of everything the Israeli government puts forward as a policy, by any means. But I'm telling you, our prayers for the Jewish people and the purposes of God for that nation need to be a part of our spiritual journey. The principle that I've learned, and I think it's true, is that God blesses the Jews directly, but God blesses the Gentiles through the Jews. Conversely, God judges the Gentiles directly, but God has chosen to judge the Jewish people through the Gentiles. We have the judgment of God before us, folks. We shouldn't be arrogant towards the Jewish people. Amen. Look at Matthew 25. I understand Matthew 25 to be the Joel chapter 3 of the New Testament. When the Son of Man comes in all of his glory and all the angels with him, he'll sit on his throne in heavenly glory, and all the nations will be gathered before him. Isn't that what Joel talked about? And he'll separate people one from another as a shepherd separates the sheep from the goats. He'll put the sheep on his right and the goats on his left. And the king will say to those on his right, come, those of you who are blessed by my Father, take your inheritance, the kingdom prepared for you since the creation of the world. And the last piece of this, I told you I was going to get through. Christ will establish his kingdom on earth. Folks, we're not going to spend eternity in heaven. Jesus is coming back to earth to rule and to reign. What did he teach us to pray? Remember when the disciples asked Jesus to teach them to pray, just as John had taught his disciples? He said, pray this way, your kingdom come, your will be done on earth as it is in heaven. Look at Isaiah 24. The earth is broken up. The earth is split asunder. The earth is thoroughly shaken. The earth reels like a drunkard, sways like a hut in the wind. So heavy upon it is the guilt of its rebellion that it fails, never to rise again. In that day, the Lord will punish the powers of the heavens above. I believe those are spiritual powers, principalities and powers. And the kings on the earth below. Those are earthly rulers. They'll be herded together like prisoners bound in a dungeon. They'll be shut up in prison and punished after many days. The moon will be abashed and the sun ashamed, for the Lord Almighty will reign on Mount Zion and in Jerusalem and before its elders gloriously. It's fascinating. The glory of the Lord will be made evident through Jesus. And the glory of the Lord will be so bright that the sun and the moon will be ashamed at the paltry nature of the light they were able to emit or reflect. The glory of our Lord. Don't apologize because you bear the name of Jesus. Don't be reluctant. It's the greatest honor of your life. The greatest privilege of your existence is to be identified with him. Treat it that way. It's more precious than any organization you can join or any group you could be a part of or any award you might be received or all of the things that we tend to think define our personalities. I want to lead with, I belong to Jesus of Nazareth. We will celebrate together the arrival of the King, and whatever comes, whatever challenges we face, God is faithful. His provision will take us through. Amen.
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4: This is Seth Leibson for townhall.com. Numerous media outlets had a difficult time with the Rededicate 250 celebration the White House sponsored this past Sunday. One major paper reported, quote, until Trump's second term in office, it had been virtually unheard of in modern times for U.S. government officials to publicly tie the nation to a specific set of religious beliefs. Trump's cabinet members have changed that norm, close quote. Boy, that phrase, in modern times, is doing a lot of work here. Calls to prayer and thanksgiving may be new to the old media staffed by too many young, but they'd raise no eyebrows from those who actually founded the country, like John Adams, who wrote, quote, the general principles on which the fathers achieved independence were the general principles of Christianity, close quote. We can go on and on with such language from John Adams to John Kennedy, never mind FDR's D-Day prayer, the largest public prayer in history up to that point. Just now, this country could use exactly what the White House sponsored and a lot less of what the mainstream media is offering.
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3: Often is it that we have kept his ordinance and that we have walked mournfully before the Lord of hosts. And verse 15, and now we call the proud happy. Yea, they that work wickedness are set up. Yea, even they that tempt God even are delivered. Interesting, they're basically saying the people are like, serving the Lord is a waste of time. And that's just kind of a secular, worldly, godless sort of perspective. Why do you guys go to church on a Wednesday night? You could be sitting at home, watching TV here, going to your kids' sporting events. What a waste of time. Well, that's what the world says. That's what these Jews were saying during Malachi's time. Serving the Lord's a waste of time, degrading God's work and anybody who was doing God's work or serving the Lord. You know, they were making statements like in verse 15. Here it says, be prideful and you'll be happier if you're prideful. And if you're into sin, you'll be all hooked up with money and popularity. That's kind of what it's saying here. Does this remind you, remember the psalmist, I think it was Asaph who wrote the psalm, Psalm 73, and he talked about, you know, the wicked prospering. You know, Lord, why do the wicked prosper? You know, here I am serving you, but they're the ones who are, why is Hollywood elites being blessed? Why do people that are corrupt and sinful make all the money and live in fancy houses? Why do the heathen rage, he said. But then in the middle of that chapter, Psalm 73, he said, when I thought to know this, it was too painful for me. Until I went into the sanctuary of God, then I understood their end. And then he said, oh man, once I understood their end, they might be living large with yachts and fancy houses now and wealth and popularity and fame and fortune. But then I understood their end. And he said, oh, I'm wicked to have even thought that way toward them. He should have been compassionate toward those people knowing that they were going to go to destruction. You know, the Bible says there is pleasure in sin for a season. Hebrews 11, 24, by faith, Moses, when he was come to years, refused to be called the son of Pharaoh's daughter, living large in Egypt, choosing rather to suffer affliction with the people of God, slaves, rather than to enjoy the pleasure of sin for a season. That's what Moses saw it as. I could live large in sin and have pleasure just for this short time. But he said, esteeming the reproach of Christ greater riches than the treasures in Egypt, for he had respect unto the recompense of reward. You know, right now there's all kinds of people that are successful, but the Bible says their end is not good. There is pleasure in sin for a season, but the end leads to destruction is what it says. Well, back to point seven, in verse 16, then they that feared the Lord spake often one to another, and the Lord hearkened and heard it. And a book of remembrance was written before him for them that feared the Lord, and that thought upon his name. And they shall be mine, saith the Lord of hosts, in that day when I make up my jewels, and I will spare them as a man spareth his own son that serveth him. Then shall you return and discern between the righteous and the wicked, between him that serveth God and him that serveth him not. There's coming of a day where the Lord's going to break out the book of remembrance. As it turns out, the Lord is scrapbooking. There's a book of remembrance. I don't have time to go into this the fullest, but the question is, what kind of a book of remembrance do you have? For the unbeliever, it's a book of everything you've done wrong, and it's detailed with horrible pictures and memory of all the bad things you've done. But if you're a believer and you're a Christian, then your scrapbook that God has is only the good things that you did. It's just that simple. There's scriptures that talk about this, like in Colossians 2, 14, blotting out the handwriting of ordinances that was against us, the laws that went against us, which were contrary to us, and he, the Lord, took it out of the way when he nailed it to the cross. Isaiah 43, 25 says, I, even I, am he that blotteth out thy transgressions for mine own sake, and I will not remember your sins. So this is like, you know, there's a report card for your life. I don't know about you guys, but when I was in school, as a kid, I hated when report cards came out. I lived in total fear, especially those ones they'd mail to your parents. You never really knew when they were going to show up. But as a Christian, I love it because our report card is going to be good if you've been

0: washed in the blood of Christ and had your sins nailed to the cross. He blots out your transgression, and your report card's going to come out looking good because he's merciful. But what else does the Lord collect, by the way, in his scrapbook? There's interesting things when you really read the Bible. Psalm 56, verse 8, "Thou tellest my wanderings, put thou my tears in a bottle. Are they not in thy book?" Lord, in his scrapbook, remembers your tears and your suffering and the hurts and the pains that you go through. The Lord says, "I'm going to remember those." He remembers your hurts and your sufferings. He doesn't forget those things. Well, all that to say, they said, whatever. We don't care what God's work is. What a waste of time it is. And so that brings us to the last and final chapter of the last and final book of the Old Testament. And it's only six little verses long. And it says this in Malachi chapter 4, verse 1. "For behold, the day cometh." What day do you believe that's probably speaking of? The day of the Lord. "For the day cometh that shall burn as an oven, and all the proud, yea, and all that do wickedly shall be stubble. And the day that cometh shall burn them up, saith the Lord of hosts, that it shall leave them neither root nor branch. But unto you that fear my name shall be the Son of Righteousness arise with healing in his wings, and he shall go forth and grow up of calves on the stall." Interesting, the day of the Lord, stubble burns quick. The stuff that's evil and wrong in the day of the Lord, it's going to burn out quick and hot. That's what it's saying here. Verse 2 talks about the Lord's going to have healing in his wings. And there's a phrase you and I don't recognize when it says, "You'll go forth and grow up as calves of the stall." That's an idiom that the Jews would use to talk about a healthy, well-fed cow or cattle that's in the stall that's healthy is the idea. The Lord's going to take good care of you. Verse 3, "And he shall tread down the wicked, for they shall be ashes under the soles of your feet in the day that I shall do this, saith the Lord of hosts." So, you know, rule and reign is what he's going to do. Verse 4, "Remember ye the law of Moses, my servant, which I commanded unto him in Horeb, for all Israel with the statutes and judgments. Behold, I will send you Elijah, the prophet, before the coming of the great and dreadful day of the Lord." Now, we already read a little bit about this thing. And when did Elijah come? When did Elijah come? Has he come? Will he come? Is he going to come in the future? The answer is yes, yes, and yes. Well, first of all, you have to remember, did Elijah ever see death? No. How many times is it appointed for a person to die? The Bible says once it's appointed for a man to die. Now, Jesus dealt with this. John the Baptist dealt with this. But there's some interesting, seemingly contradicted answers. Let me just go over this really quickly. This is kind of a fun thing about John the Baptist. In Matthew 11, verses 12 through 15, it says, "And from the days John the Baptist till now, the kingdom of heaven suffereth violence, and the violent taketh by force. For all the prophets and the law prophesied until John." This is, by the way, where Jesus basically calls John the Baptist the last of the Old Testament prophets. That's why we don't have prophets in the New Testament. These guys are done. We have a word of prophecy that can be given by any of the Christians in the New Testament. 1 Corinthians 12 talks about the manifestations of the Spirit, and a word of prophecy is different than these guys of the Old Testament. So he's the last of the prophets. They prophesied until John. And check this out, verse 14. "If you will receive it, this is Elias," or Elijah, "which was for to come. He that hath ears to hear, let him hear." So, man, Jesus is talking about how John the Baptist somehow is Elijah. Would you agree with that? Yes. But check out this in John chapter 1, verse 19 through 23. This is the record of John when the Jews sent priests and Levites from Jerusalem to ask him, "Who art thou?" And he confessed and denied not, but confessed, "I am not the Christ." And they asked him, "What then art thou? Are you Elijah?" And he said, "I am not." "Art thou that prophet?" He answered, "No." Then they said unto him, "Well, who art thou, that we may give an answer to them that sent us? What sayest thou of thyself?" And he said, "I am the voice of one crying in the wilderness, make straight the way of the Lord, as said the prophet Isaiah." Then Jesus said this mysteriously in Matthew chapter 17. His disciples asked him, saying, "Why then say the scribes that Elijah must come first?" They were teaching that, by the way, from Malachi, the Hebrew Bible. And Jesus answers them, "Elijah truly shall come first and restore all things. But I say unto you that Elijah has come already, and they knew him not, but have done unto him whatsoever they listed. Likewise shall also the Son of Man suffer of them. Then the disciples understood that he spake unto them of John the Baptist. Huh? Is he or isn't he Elijah? Here's what, basically, when you put it all together, Elijah never died. He was taken up into heaven. But it seems that John the Baptist perhaps had the spirit of Elijah upon him in some sort of mysterious spiritual way. That's why Jesus, like, if you have ears to hear, and if you're heavy enough to really understand this, John the Baptist was Elijah, but Elijah's like, I am not Elijah. But he had the spirit of Elijah in him and upon him. But it says he's going to come at the end and restore all things. Did John the Baptist do that? No. But Elijah's coming again. Did you know that? And we read that, by the way, in Revelation. In fact, this is just part of the story in Revelation chapter 11, verses 5 through 6. If these two witnesses are going to come, and check out what happens. One of them, I believe, is Elijah. The other, probably Moses. So in the tribulation period, these two prophets of the Old Testament are going to be on the scene. And if any man will hurt them, the scriptures say, fire will proceed out of their mouth and devour their enemies. Does that sound like Elijah? Kind of. He was into fire and killing people. And if any man will hurt them, he must in this manner be killed. So barbecue. These have power to shut heaven, that it rain in the days of their prophecy. Who shut the rains of heaven down? Elijah. And also have power over the water to turn them to blood. Who was that? Moses. And to smite the earth with all the plagues as often as they will. Moses. And now the story goes on. If you read through the rest of the book of Revelation in the tribulation period, the world hates these guys, but nobody can touch them. But eventually, finally, they will be killed in the streets of Jerusalem, and their bodies will be left there for days, and the world's going to celebrate their death. And they're going to be like, Merry Christmas, the two prophets are dead. They'll give gifts one to another. In the tribulation, they'll be so happy these two guys are dead. They'll start giving gifts and celebrating. But then the guys come alive again as they've been laying in the street for 3 days. They're going to rise up and they'll say, we're back. No, I just made that part up. But they will come back to life. Maybe Moses and Elijah. I wouldn't die on that battlefield. Some people say Enoch. And the reason Enoch was the last day's prophet, and he also didn't see death. There was mysterious circumstances around Moses' death, if you recall. There was a contending for the body of Moses between Michael the archangel and Satan. Remember that whole thing in the book of Jude? But that's a whole other story. But he says in verse 6, as we end, and he shall turn the heart of the fathers to children and the heart of the children to their fathers, lest I come and smite the earth with a curse. What's the last word of the Old Testament? Curse. And it really is, because the law of the Old Testament shows that we cannot be good enough and that we are cursed with sin. What's the last phrase of the New Testament? I'll just tell you, the grace of our Lord Jesus Christ be with you all. Amen. I like that. But without the heavy Old Testament, the New Testament won't be appreciated nearly as much as it could be. It's the black backdrop of our sin and depravity and the curse of sin that makes the New Testament come alive with joy, and that we're going to see just the joy of God's plan to save. Like, you know, the Old Testament to a real solid Bible-believing Christian is not an old, passed away, has-been book. It's the first part of the story, and the New Testament is the next part that is connected to and joined together with the Old Testament. We need to see the connection. It's not the end of the old and the beginning of the new. They connect together.
1: 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Well, I have Pastor Brett with me now, and we've just concluded the last of the minor prophets, Malachi, which also happens to be the last book of the Old Testament. Brett, what would you like to leave our listeners with today?
2: Well, Kurt, I'd say this. Malachi ends the Old Testament with great expectation and anticipation. You know, he talks about the coming of Elijah, pointing to John the Baptist, who would prepare the way for Jesus. But the message underneath all of this is God hasn't changed. In Malachi 3:6, I am the Lord, I change not, which is such a great word of comfort in a changing world. I find that as I look around, you know, what's going on in the world, you can be easily shaken by uncertainty, but God's the same yesterday, today, and forever. And if you feel distant from God, Malachi would say, return to him and he'll return to you. The Old Testament closes with anticipation, and then the New Testament opens with fulfillment of that in Christ.
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11: God is the creator of all things. Genesis 1:1, in the beginning, God created the heavens and the earth. The word there for created in the Hebrew is bara, which means to make something out of nothing. Only God can create. Only God can call into existence that which has no existence. Now, if I eliminate God, I have a big problem. In the beginning, a mass of gases. Well, where did the mass of gases come from? For that matter, where did the space come from? That's not the beginning. God has always existed. He is self-existent, and he has existed from the beginning. In Revelation 1:8, he says, I am the first and the last. I am the Lord God Almighty, who was, who is, and who is to come. Well, wait, I can't understand that. Well, check this out. If God were small enough for your minds, he wouldn't be big enough for your needs. God has always existed. We read in verse 2, the earth was without form and void. And that's pretty much a description of our lives as well. Before we knew the Lord, darkness filled our life. And God said, let there be light. And there was light. And God brought order to our chaos, and hope for our hopelessness, and light for our darkness. And so I ask you, do you have a relationship with God?
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16: A lot of people come to Jesus because they want a healing. A lot of people come to Jesus because they want a job. A lot of people come to Jesus because they're in trouble and in a threat of prison and they're trying to find a way out of that. A lot of people come to Jesus for all kinds of things. It's become a worldly saying. So-and-so had a come-to-Jesus moment, and now he's trying to tell the truth. They don't mean he's born again. They just mean he's trying to weasel out of something.

0: Welcome to Apply Within, a verse-by-verse study of the Word of God with Pastor Bob Davis of North Country Chapel. We invite you to join with us as we, by the power of God's Holy Spirit, apply His Word within our own hearts as we study line upon line, precept upon precept, verse-by-verse through the Bible. We are looking at atonement through Jesus Christ as our study of John continues in chapter 6, verse 52. Here's Pastor Bob.
1: So we go into chapter 6, verse 52. The Jews, therefore, strove among themselves, saying, "How can this man give us his flesh to eat?" They are absolutely confused. The language is they're outraged. They're even arguing among themselves about what he just said. Well, listen, God's word forbids the eating of human flesh and forbids the eating of blood of any kind, true? He says, "Eat my body, drink my blood." Well, doesn't the word of God forbid that? Yes. Leviticus chapter 17, there are many places, but I'll just pull one out of the law here that you may be familiar with. Leviticus 17, verses 10 and 11. "And whatsoever man there be of the house of Israel or of the strangers that travel among you, that eats any manner of blood, I will even set my face against the soul that eats blood and will cut him off from among his people. For the life of the flesh is in the blood, and I have given it to you upon the altar to make an atonement for your souls. For it is the blood that makes an atonement for the soul." That's why Jesus had to shed his blood, remember? So we know immediately that he's not physically talking about eating his body and drinking his blood. We know it because the Bible says no. God's not contradicting the Bible. He's not contradicting himself. He's making a point that's spiritual and everybody is listening to it and all they're thinking is physically, right? So they're very confused and it makes them angry. They're arguing even among themselves. The Jews are thinking about the physical while Jesus is speaking about the spiritual. We see that throughout the Gospels. Jesus will make a spiritual point and everybody will go, "Well, that's freaky. Why would you say that? That's impossible." They think physical. Nicodemus is such an outstanding example. John chapter 3. When Jesus says to Nicodemus, who's a man probably in his early 90s, Jesus says to him, "Nick, you must be born again." And he says, "How can a man be born again when he is old? Can he go back into his mother's womb?" See, he's thinking physically and Jesus is speaking spiritually. We have to understand that he's not asking us to eat his body and drink his blood. The language he's using is clear. We've seen it throughout the Gospels. Jesus often uses physical things to teach spiritual truths. So what is Jesus saying then? "Eat my body, drink my blood." Well, let me try to paraphrase. Just as you take food and drink within your body and it becomes part of you, in the same way, you must receive me, Jesus says, within your innermost being so that I can give you life. We need to receive and take into our own hearts Jesus Christ himself, his body broken, his blood shed. Have you done that yet? It's a simple thing to do. We surrender all. We just surrender and say, "Me too, Lord. Save me. Wash my life. Wash my soul. Wash my sin away." So look at verse 53. Jesus will try again to help them understand, because now they're saying, "This is sick. How can he give us his own flesh to eat?" They're not getting it, everyone. They're not grasping it. Then Jesus said unto them, "Truly, truly, I say unto you, except you eat the flesh of the Son of Man and drink his blood, you have no life in you. Whoso eateth my flesh and drinketh my blood has eternal life, and I will raise him up," or her up, "at the last day." Once again, spiritually speaking, but they can't hear it. And now they're not wanting to hear it. They don't want to. That's weird. That's freaky. That's gross. "Truly, truly, we must believe on him to have eternal life. We must believe on him, receive him, trust in him, and make him our very own." For my flesh is food indeed, and my blood is drink indeed. He that eats my flesh and drinks my blood dwells in me, and I in him. As the living Father has sent me, and I live by the Father, so he that eats me, even he shall live by me. This is that bread which came down from heaven. Not as your fathers did eat manna and are dead. He that eats of this bread shall live forever. Now these things he said there in the synagogue as he taught in Capernaum. Just as your physical body, he's talking to them, they're at church, they're in the synagogue. Just as your physical body needs food and water, Jesus just said, you need me to sustain you spiritually. I take the food and the water in because my body uses it as fuel. But it's all temporary. No matter how much you eat, it's still temporary. But Jesus Christ is saying that what he does is permanent. Jesus, just like your physical body needs food and water, Jesus says, you need me to sustain you spiritually for all eternity. You have to have Jesus in your heart, in your life. That's what he's saying to them. And he again reiterates that he is the bread of life from heaven. He came down from heaven. No one has come down from heaven except Jesus Christ. No man except Jesus Christ. He came down from heaven. And he says that he is much greater than the manna that came down in the there in the wilderness. That bread was only for temporary physical sustenance. Do you believe it? Jesus said these things there at the synagogue when he was teaching in Capernaum. Capernaum was where his headquarters were, his home base, so to speak. So look at verse 60. Many, therefore, of his disciples, what? Not just your average garden variety people that are watching. Many of his disciples, when they had heard this, they said, this is a hard saying. Who can hear it? They are not understanding. Most of them showed up, as you recall, not because they loved the Lord, but because they had dinner the night before and they were looking for breakfast in the morning. A lot of people come to Jesus because they want a healing. A lot of people come to Jesus because they want a job. A lot of people come to Jesus because they're in trouble and in a threat of prison and they're trying to find a way out of that. A lot of people come to Jesus for all kinds of things. It's become a worldly saying. I'm starting to hear it in the news a whole lot. So-and-so had a come to Jesus moment. And now he's trying to tell the truth. They don't mean he's born again. They just mean he's trying to weasel out of something. Are you looking for Jesus to help you get weasel points and get out of what you're in? That's what some of these are doing. We want Jesus because we're hungry. We got dinner yesterday. I would like to see it today. Plus, it was really cool to watch some of these miracles. Do another one, Jesus. They are not understanding what Jesus is trying to say to them. And they didn't like one bit what it sounded like to them. It's too freaky. Literally, the language, basically they communicate, we don't want any part of this. This is hard saying. Who can hear it? We can't listen to this anymore. Who can listen to this stuff? This guy's, we thought he was some kind of cool miracle worker, but the guy's weird. When Jesus knew in himself that his disciples murmured, what amazes me isn't just the common crowds. These are people that had been following. When Jesus knew in himself that his disciples murmured at it, he said to them, does this offend you? What, and if you shall see the Son of Man ascend up where he was before? What about that? It is the spirit that quickens, that makes alive. The flesh profits nothing. The words that I speak unto you, they are spirit and they are life. But there are some of you that do not believe. For Jesus knew from the beginning, where? Mark it. From the beginning, Jesus knew who they were that did not believe in him and who should betray him. When he says the beginning, some say, well, he means the beginning of his ministry. I believe from the beginning means before the foundation of the world. And the beginning of his ministry too. He knew when he chose Judas, he knew who he was getting. You say, well, if he knew that the guy would betray him, why did he take him on board? Because he died for everyone. Everybody has an opportunity to say yes or no. It just so happens that Judas said, no, thank you. But that was his choice, true? Jesus welcomed him with open arms, knowing. He'll say that in a moment. Because Jesus is God Almighty in human flesh. Keep that in mind. Because Jesus is God Almighty in human flesh. He knows his audience. Right now, he knows every one of us here. You can say anything you want, but he knows. So we're not going to fool Jesus. And they're not fooling him. He knows what they are feeling. He knows what they are thinking. That's why he even says it. Oh, does this offend you? What? Well, he said, I've come down from heaven. I'm the bread of life from heaven. Much more powerful than the manna that came down in the wilderness. Does this offend you that I came down from heaven? That I am the bread of life? That you need to receive me to have eternal life? Just like you had to eat that bread in the wilderness to keep your physical life going? Does that bother you? Does that really turn you off? What will it do when you see the Son of Man ascend back to heaven? How's that going to freak people out? In other words, if this freaks you out, what is going to happen when you see the Son of Man ascend back to heaven where he came from? It is the Spirit who gives life. The Spirit of God. It is the Spirit that makes alive. Flesh and blood can't give life. Only the Spirit of the living God can give life. And then he says, and there are some of you that do not believe. You're refusing to hear what I'm saying to you now. Jesus knew, we're told, from the beginning that some of his professed followers would not believe on him, and he knew that one of his disciples was going to betray him, and he knew which one. And he chose him anyway to show you the grace and the mercy of God that no one will be without a chance. He will offer himself for all the world, to include Judas, to include anybody else right now who doesn't belong to the Lord. Look at verse 65. He said, therefore I say to you, no man can come unto me except it were given unto him of my Father. He's already told us no one could come to him unless we're drawn by God. So it's a reminder. He reminds all of us that the Lord God is in absolute control. No man can come to me except it were given to him by my Father. God's sovereignty, man's free will. You have a choice to make. What's your choice? Let's look at verse 66. From that time, once Jesus did that in Capernaum there at that synagogue, and they listened and it freaked them out, many of his disciples went back and walked no more with him. They didn't like what he was telling them. They just didn't like it. They did not believe, and he knew it, but he kept giving them the opportunity to believe. They wanted food. They wanted entertainment. They liked how they were treated by the people around them. They were kind of nicer. I have had people tell me that I like coming to North Country because the people are so nice to me. Are you Christian? No, I just like coming here because the people are nice. Good. Well, you know, there's somebody we can pray for. They were never true believers. But they did follow the Lord. Wherever he went, they were there. The big crowds, because they were getting whatever they were trying to get. But it wasn't out of a sincere love for Jesus, and it wasn't for knowing him, who he really was, the Son of God, the bread of life that came down from heaven. They didn't want Jesus because they needed him as a savior. They wanted him for what they could get, or how it made them feel, or how it made them look maybe in their community. Who knows? You know what they did? The language in the Bible is very clear here. From that time, verse 66, many of his disciples went back and walked no more with him. They went back to the way they were before. Jesus knew their hearts. He was never fooled by those that were hanging around. He was never fooled by Judas, who was with him the whole time of his ministry. So trusted among the disciples, he carried the money. You're not going to give the money to somebody you don't trust. You wouldn't give it to Matthew. He was a tax collector. There ain't no way you're going to let Matthew carry the money, right? But you got Judas, the most honest guy in the bunch. But nobody knew it. Nobody knew it. Look at verse 67. Then Jesus said to the 12, "Will you also go away?" Everybody else left. His whole ministry left. Tens of thousands of people gone overnight. But you got the 12 in there, kind of like the Bumbling Brothers Circus, I call them. And I would have fit right in with those guys. You know, the Bumbling Brothers, Hugo and Igo. Yeah. "Will you go away also?" Jesus says, "It's up to you. You got a choice to make. What do you say?" Simon Peter answered him, "Lord, to whom shall we go? You have the words of eternal life." Your words are spiritual. "You have the words of eternal life. And we believe and are sure that you are the Christ, the Son of the living God." Jesus answered them, "Have not I chosen you 12, and one of you is a devil?" He spoke of Judas Iscariot, the son of Simon, for he it was that should betray him, being one of the 12. Amazing. Does Judas know he's not saved? Yeah, he knows. He's not there to be saved. Judas comes from a very wealthy family. You just do a little study about Mr. Judas. Comes from a wealthy, wealthy neighborhood and always wanted to have the best of everything. And he hated Rome. And when he knows Messiah, when Messiah comes, he'll kick out the Romans and he'll sit on the throne. And if I hook up with him, if I get in the group and hook up with him, I'll get a nice job, like in the president's cabinet. I'll be right there overseeing. We'll get these Romans out of here and we'll take it. That was his heart. He didn't love Jesus. He didn't really care who Jesus was. If everybody says he's the Messiah, he goes, "Good, then we'll just kick out Rome. Give me a good job. I'll work for you. While we're doing this, I'll carry the money." Oh, the trouble was, though, he was stealing the money. Nobody knew it except Jesus. You know, that amazes me. If you were Jesus and you had a ministry and you didn't have much money, would you give it to a guy you knew was stealing it? No. You know why? Because we're totally cool. Jesus is grace and love and mercy. Undeserved kindness and mercy. To give that man that position in hopes that he will listen and finally take the word to heart and be saved. That's what he did with me. Isn't that what he did with you? He let us come around and hang around. Jesus turns to the 12 disciples. Judas is one of them. So many people had just turned away. Do you think Jesus' feelings were hurt? I don't think so. I think his heart was breaking, but it didn't hurt his feelings. He wasn't here to have people like him. He wasn't here so people could think he's something. He was here to save anyone who would listen, anyone who would surrender their heart. So he turns to the 12 because so many people had turned away. Jesus says to them, the language is, "You do not want to leave too, do you?" So everybody's got a choice. You got a free will here. But you see, 11 of them were already believers. One of them wasn't. So he gave them a choice. "You want to leave?" Peter speaks up. And here's Peter. God bless him. I understand how he feels. And he says, "Lord, to whom would we go? You are the only one," the language is, "with the words of eternal life. There is no other. There is no other person we can go to. You're it. We know you are. We know it." Here's the language. "We believe and we know." Isn't that what the Bible says? Isn't that what Peter said? We believe, verse 69, and are sure, we know that you are the Christ, the Son of the living God. You're the Messiah. We believe it and we know it. And I think we believe and know that you are the Messiah, the Son of the living God. Look at the order of the language. That's the exact perfect order of the language. First, they believe. They put their faith in Jesus Christ as their Lord. And then they know in their hearts. Believe it by faith. And you know at that from that point on. Once I received Jesus Christ as my Lord and Savior, there was I just knew it from then on, didn't you? To believe and then know. And that's what he said. We believe and we know you're the Messiah, the Son of the living God. So Jesus, speaking to all 12, corrects what Peter just said. I have chosen all 12 of you, but one of you is a devil. Now that had to be a shock to their system, because just like you and me, Peter would be going, oh, I hope it's not me. Wouldn't you be thinking that? If we're all standing there and there's just 12 of us and he goes, one of you is a devil. I have to go to the restroom, excuse me. You know, you're thinking, oh no. The Greek word here, diabolos, a false accuser, a slanderer, one who accuses and divides in order to destroy. That's what Judas was doing and was going to do or try to do. Take note. Not one of Jesus' disciples knew that Judas was not a believer. You know why? Because everybody can play the game, and none of us can see the heart of anybody else. Well, that's what makes it so important for you and for me to be sure that we belong to Jesus Christ, because nobody can do that for me. Nobody can do that for you. Now, one of the disciples knew that Judas was not a believer, but Judas, I'm convinced Judas knew. The party's somewhere out there, I'm pretty sure. Who was the non-believer? We all know, but the disciples right here don't know. John puts in commentary in verse 71. They didn't find out until the night he betrayed Jesus. They didn't know. So John says he was speaking of Judas Iscariot, the son of Simon, for it was he that should betray Jesus, being one of the 12. John didn't know it till the night Jesus was betrayed. So he could put that in the commentary right here. The non-believer is Judas Iscariot. Judas never believed. He probably could quote it. He probably knew it, but it never got into his heart. You and I maybe can quote it, but we need to have God's word in our hearts. So at last, Jesus, God's word tells us, he went to his own place in everlasting darkness. Judas walked with Jesus for almost 3.5 straight years, every day, all the time, and never believed. You see, you can come to church and win awards for not missing any services and never give your heart to the Lord.
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15: 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When I

0: Welcome to Life from the Word with Pastor Chris Swanson of Calvary Chapel, Chester Springs. Today on Life from the Word, we'll be in the book of Genesis in chapter 11. Here's Pastor Chris.
1: So the Lord scattered them abroad from thence upon the face of all the earth, and they left off to build the city. Therefore, the name of it is called Babel, or Bab-el. Some say the gate of God. Some argue the gateway to God. In Hebrew, the idea speaks of to confuse or confusion. But there they called it Babel. Two times translated Babel, 257 times in your Old Testament in King James translated Babylon. Here it begins to make its mark on the world. Because the Lord there did confound, that's Balal, to confound or to mix, the language of all the earth. And from thence did the Lord scatter them abroad upon the face of all the earth as he had intended them to do. So he brought a judgment. But the judgment was just basically shake them up. Now, this is an important thing because what your Bible has just told you is humankind congregated in the Middle East and then suddenly, rapidly distributed and migrated out from there around the world. Can we prove that? We got slides. How many remember 9/11? How many remember where you were? How many remember when JFK was assassinated? How about the shot attempted at President Reagan? We have a common experience. If I say COVID, all your hands should go up unless you really don't know where you are right now. That's called common experience. Up until the minute those languages were confused, they had common knowledge of Adam and Eve, common knowledge of Noah, Shem, Ham, and Japheth, common knowledge of a flood, common knowledge of the fall of man, common knowledge of the work of God, common knowledge that they were created. These are all common knowledge. Once the languages are confounded and they distribute because nobody trusts each other, so you start leaving, they will then begin to get individual knowledge as people groups. But the fact that we have common knowledge in archaeology and in history tells us Genesis 11 is accurate. From an evolutionary point of view, it doesn't make any sense because they think one evolved in Africa and others evolved here and all that. So that doesn't make sense. But if you look at it from a Genesis 11 point of view, the fact that the world has common knowledge, common structural design, that says Genesis 11 is right. So let's find the evidence.
2: You see the shared knowledge base of the history of the human race as it was shared until you get to the split up of people at the Tower of Babel. You see that in the memories of Noah's flood as well as in memories of the events in the earlier chapters of Genesis. For example, the ancient Chinese in their oracle bones have pictographic vocabulary that show that they had a memory of what is in Genesis 1, Genesis 2, the fall of mankind in Genesis 3, the killing of one brother by another in Genesis 4, the flood itself, and then the split up of languages. We do see garbled memories in the literatures of every people group, and even in the oral traditions of many people groups, such as many of the American Indian tribes. We see memories of what is in Genesis 1 through 11. Why is that? It's because Genesis 1 through 11 is a shared knowledge base of all people groups before they split up. And after the people groups split up according to different languages, after that, what is in the Bible is not common to all the people groups.
1: So around the world, they find these things. Dwayne Gish, in his book, Dinosaurs by Design, noted there are some 270 flood stories scattered around the entire planet. Not just, for example, here's the Hawaiians, they have one, the Toltecs have it, Babylonians have it, the Chinese have it. Answers in Genesis at their Ark Encounter actually have a map on their wall, and they show you all around the world these different locations where they have flood stories. And they vary the size of the ship, how many people are on it, but the basic core message is still the same. Again, that common knowledge. But with the retelling of any story, your fish goes from this big to this big, right? And so as it's retold, different elements will enter in, but the core message is more or less the same, and it's all the way around the world, including in, you know, for example, South America. All the way around the world, they've got the same basic historical knowledge. So what does that mean?
3: As populations spread and diversified, so did language. But unlike the secular view of it, the disbursement of language was not some gradual, natural result of migration. It was the result of man's arrogance. See, the descendants of Noah's sons are called Hamitic, Shemitic, and Japhetic. United by a common language, these groups conspired to build a city with a tower that reached to heaven, to prevent humanity from uniting in evil, God scattered them abroad from the Tower of Babel over the face of all the earth and confused the language of all the earth so that they may not understand one another's speech. Scattering the people and confusing a common language into many was God's way of intervening in the affairs of mankind while keeping his promise that there would not be another worldwide catastrophe like the flood. This event resulted in the founding of the 70 original nations. The descendants of Noah were dispersed and, as Genesis 10:5 says, separated into their lands, everyone according to his language, according to their families, into their nations. Secular linguists have identified about 70 major language groups around the world, same as in the Bible. 300 languages and even more dialects within each language would eventually grow from those spoken in the nations identified in Scripture. The Shemitic nations spread through what we call the Middle East, while the descendants of Ham populated Africa and Asia, and the Japhethite people settled in present-day Europe. Each developed its own new language. Today, we recognize that people from these different regions of the world have different physical features, like skin color or the shape of their eyes. Can the Bible, or even science, explain how we arrived at all this physical diversity from just 8 people?
4: The best way to understand genetic diversity among all the people on this planet is to realize that it's really broken down into 2 categories. There's common variants that might differ between me and you, but maybe I'll share some with Africans, and Africans will share them with the Aborigines. There are these common variants. Then there's rare variants that are localized, perhaps only to Africa, or only to Europeans, or only to Peruvians, some restricted ethnic group. So 2 groups of variants today, common variants, rare variants. Even the secular scientists are saying these rare variants arose in the last couple thousand years, consistent with a shrinking of the human population at the time of the flood. Noah, his wife, his sons, and their wives. And these common variants probably go back to Adam and Eve. God created variation from the start. Evolutionists assume away this creation as a source of variation, assume it's all mutation. But once you put that back in the picture, easy to explain all the variation we see within the last couple thousand years.
1: So what he told you is common variants would come from the base pair of Adam and Eve and would be shared heavily by those before the flood. Then 8 get on the ark, as you know. They leave the ark, and then they are told to fill the earth. And as we've been looking at it, as they start to migrate, because God confuses the languages, they go all around the earth. And we learned in the time of Peleg that the continents suddenly got divided. Again, the best answer seems to be the ocean levels rose as the weather slowed down, the glaciers began to melt, they were isolated. Once they become isolated, then these rare variants start to show up. Basically, recessive things become dominant. Skin tone, how much melanin, eye shape, eye color, and all that. These things then begin to flourish. And the key to making that all happen comes from Genesis 11, and it's the Tower of Babel. That's what suddenly drives everybody away. Then they get isolated, and then these recessive traits start becoming dominant.
3: As for the Tower of Babel, it's not just referenced in the Bible. The ancient Greek historian Herodotus wrote about it in 440 BC. Modern archaeologists have...
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3: The question is, what did they build exactly? And we think we have clues based on what has man built since. So it seems to be something like this as far as the structure, although you've seen the round tower idea that was shown before. But let's learn a little more again. In the time of Eber, unto Eber were born two sons. The name of one was Peleg, for in his days the earth was divided, Palag, which is to be divided. And his brother's name was Joktan, which again meant shortened. So here Peleg, about 129 years, he's born after the flood. Sometime in his lifespan of 239 years, the ocean levels rose enough to isolate again the continents, to cut off the land bridges about 150 feet. We showed you some of that last time, you have the idea. And then suddenly, much like not only them being divided, man's lifespan begins to half very quickly and go down to what is now considered a normal lifespan. Those land bridges that connected the continents, once you raise the ocean levels, you trap the people who are there, which gets back to this idea of those rare variants then become localized and they begin to emerge, and we begin to get what the evolutionists call races, but what the Bible would simply call human. We're now in a museum. I'm not sure, I didn't get a chance to look up which one, I think maybe British, but we're now in a museum and they're going through what has been found archaeologically. The two things you need to get out of this, number one, common knowledge. Two, Ur of the Chaldees, Ur of the Chaldees. Because for a long time we couldn't find Ur of the Chaldees, where Abraham is going to come out of for us in about two chapters. Abraham is going to come out of Ur of the Chaldees, and the secular historians made fun of the idea that there was this person, Abraham, from that city because they couldn't find it. Well, guess what? They found it. Here we go.
4: Here are the beveled rim bowls, these two, which is that Rimkin brick that we see up there, and those two spouted jars. All of these diagnostic forms of pottery and material culture, they're found throughout the Near East. The Bible describes an event that's not just the confusion of language, but it's the dispersing of people far from that city. And because we see language or the written expression of language just pop up out of nowhere, and then different languages being represented through cuneiform script or through hieroglyphic script or other means. So you do not have a universal plan that's followed among all of the languages. You see great diversity in the forms of grammar from language to language, even in ancient languages.
5: It seems then that the event recorded in Genesis about the Tower of Babel, that's a very, very critical event for archaeology.
4: It is. So all of this fits perfectly with what we would see as the biblical account of how languages took place. It's really the only way of explaining this. So the integrity of biblical history ultimately is justified by the expression of these languages.
5: Now, most of us think today of a tower, the kinds of things we see in big cities, big straight walls. Is that what they were building?
4: Well, essentially, it's a variation of a pyramid, and there were four sides to it and several stairways that would go up to the top. At Eridu, we have a temple that existed in 18 different phases, and in every phase, it grew in its size and its complexity. And that final temple, that final phase of the temple, it was abandoned immediately, right at the time of the late Uruk expansion. Catacornered to the temple was an absolutely enormous platform.
5: Do you think that could be the foundation of the Tower of Babel?
4: Absolutely. And I would suggest to you that this late Uruk expansion, where this technology began, was something that spread with the people. We find forms of these ziggurats all around the globe. We find them in China, we find them in India, we find them in various parts of the Americas. We find them all over.
5: Well, obviously we have evidence here of civilization and people beginning to gather together in communities, even cities. Do we have any other evidence of that?
4: Absolutely. We can move forward to the time of Abraham, because we know that Abraham lived at the site of Ur, which was also in southern Mesopotamia, at the end of the third millennium BC.
5: That brings us to the end of Genesis chapter 11.
4: Exactly. In fact, you see some pottery, some cuneiform tablets, all dating to the period of the third dynasty of Ur.
5: It's amazing.

0: just as we're sitting here thinking about that.
1: So basically, think about these pyramids all around the earth. Why do they all build them more or less the same? Where did they get the idea? It was common knowledge. And they're all around the earth. Speaking of Genesis 11. Again, these guys do a nice job with the idea of races. So 1859, Darwin writes Origin of the Species, right? And he writes his thing on evolution. Huxley, Thomas Huxley, and others come in, jump on it. Eventually, the idea of eugenics shows up, because if the survival of the fittest is basically the theme of evolution, and the most fit survive, therefore we should figure out what is the most, should we say, the highest developed race, highest developed animal form. And so evolutionary mindset leads you to the best should be in charge, and those who we determine to be inferior by whatever set of characteristics we can then use or misuse in whatever fashion we would like to. When you go from a Genesis point of view, every one of you are made in the image and likeness of God, and your life has value. When you come from an evolutionary mindset, we determine which one is the most valuable and everything else is subservient to it. That's where the two worldviews take you. These guys do a nice job here of just kind of touching on that.
2: When you visit a coffee shop like this, you're likely to see people of diverse ethnicity from all walks of life. Remember, the Bible says we are all one race, human beings. There may be some physical differences between us in the color of our skin or the color of our eyes, but these are only superficial. The emphasis on differences and not our similarities comes from man, not the Bible. Race is an evolutionary concept that leads dangerously to the idea that some races are more advanced than others. Thomas Huxley used his book Evidence as to Man's Place in Nature to promote his racist views. Others have promoted the idea of race to justify one group of people's supposed superiority over another, or horribly, to justify man's inhumanity to man based on a perverse notion of survival of the fittest. But according to the Bible, we are all of one blood, descendants of Adam and Eve, and the sons of Noah. And what does all this mean to us? Well, in Acts 17, 26, we read that he has made from one blood every nation of men to dwell on all the face of the earth, and has determined their pre-appointed times and the boundaries of their dwellings. Who we are and how we got here are all by God's design.
1: So here is a map of the mitochondrial DNA, which you inherit from your mother, and the Y chromosome, guys, you inherit from your father. Here is the migration of mitochondrial DNA through an original source they call mitochondrial Eve. Here's the migration of the Y chromosome through, again, the original Y chromosome, Adam. Notice that they congregate here in the Middle East. They become very, since prolific, and then suddenly they all take off around the earth. But the Middle East, the area of Tower of Babel, Mesopotamia, is where this thing was the hot spot, and then they all scatter from there. That is what we have determined genetically, scientifically, and it is exactly what Genesis 11 said occurred. Interesting thought to you, something that you can take as a personal study. The closer you are to where they were at the Tower of Babel, or Babel, the more developed those societies. China, for example. The farther you get from the Tower of Babel, the less developed were those cultures and societies. Why? Because while these people are mining metals and getting underway with business and innovating, these people are still migrating and trying to survive until they find a place they determine to be home. Interesting, even the development, the development that you go through looking at this migration. You put this piece of the puzzle into world history and suddenly things make sense. Just pointing it out while we're here. So this is something we have to come back to, because Genesis is looking at how we got here, yes? What does Revelation look at? Where we're going. So Acts 17, 26 applies here as well. He hath made of one blood all nations of men for to dwell in all the face of the earth, and hath determined the times before appointed and the boundaries of their habitation. God is working behind the scenes and allowing governments to rise and fall, to allow the events that occur from man's sinfulness. He will use them. He doesn't cause them. But the world, again, is in a place of flux, for lack of a better term. Middle East is starting to get dominated by Iran. The Middle East is waking up to the fact they're a problem, which is why the Middle East is starting to make agreements with Israel, because they know Israel has the technology to deal with Iran. There are a lot of things in motion right now. But let's consider the biggest one that's coming. Revelation 17:10, if you were with us, we were told there are seven kings, five are fallen, at the time that this was written. Those five fallen kings were Egypt, Assyria, Babylon, Medo-Persia, and Greece. They had already passed when John was receiving Revelation 17. He was told that there's one that is, and at that time it was Rome, and it was through Rome that John had been exiled to the island of Patmos. There's one that is. And we know from Daniel chapter 9, the Messiah will be cut off, but not for himself, Daniel 9:26. And after he's cut off, it said, the people of the prince that shall come shall destroy the city and the sanctuary. Well, we know who destroyed Jerusalem after Jesus' death and resurrection. 70 AD, the Romans, and in 73, they took down Masada and basically distributed the Jews, scattered them around the earth. We were told also in Daniel 9:27, after that event, that he, this coming prince, shall confirm the covenant with many for 1 week, which you know means 7 years. This prince that shall come will be the Antichrist, and he will arise out of what was a Roman or a former Roman empire. You're thinking, whose meds you're on, man? What does this have to do with Genesis? Hang on. He told us also another has not yet come, a seventh governmental system. And when he cometh, he must continue a short space. And we showed you as we went through Revelation last year, the European Union is 27 years old and has already suffered a Brexit. It's already breaking up. And it comes out of what was the Roman Empire. The beast that was and is not, the Antichrist, this final world ruler, this essentially another shot to be a Nimrod. Even he is the eighth and is of the seven. So Egypt, Assyria, Babylon, Medo-Persia, Greece, all gone. Rome at the time John was writing, still in power, eventually deposed. The European Union shows up, and one of the things that got that whole ball in motion was something called the Treaty of Rome. And here we are in an interesting time in human history. Israel's back in the land. Former vestiges of the Roman Empire are seeking to gain greater political control. Mark Macron wants to be involved in anything and everything he can in the Middle East from France. Interesting time. And then we were told this, the beast which I saw was like unto a leopard, this final Antichrist in system, which means it will have the speed of attack that was given to the Grecian Empire under Alexander the Great. Its feet as the feet of a bear and as the feet of a bear. The Medo-Persians would overwhelm their enemies with massive armies. Of course, they lost to Alexander, but anyway. And his mouth was as the mouth of a lion. And that is that false religious system where man is going to reach to God. And it starts right in Genesis 11. And it gets crystallized during the time of Daniel. And it moves to Pergamos. It moves to Rome. And it's going to move again into the world stage sometime soon, where all the world is going to be forced. I know it's hard to imagine being forced to take a mark. But they're going to be forced to worship an image and an individual known as the Antichrist. So why am I telling you all this? Because the European Parliament building in Strasbourg looks like this, and they modeled it intentionally after the Tower of Babel. That was their design element. So you now have essentially a new Tower of Babel sitting in what was the former Roman Empire that wants to be involved in the governing of all the nations on the earth. And this stuff is back, and we have, thanks to the internet, one language. How long is this all going to work until it's reached a point where God again has to bring his judgment against mankind? You see, maybe you've tuned in because you heard we were playing around with science and you wanted to see if we'd heard ourselves in Genesis. And so you've been kind of a scoffer and hanging out there in the background watching. But you're now entering into another half of the Bible. Not only is it accurate historically, it is accurate prophetically. And the accuracy of God's word to speak the future before it happens shows you that he is God, there is no other. And so you're studying a book that is unparalleled. There is no other book that does what this book will do for you. Accurately give you history and even scientific statements that we've gone through very carefully. But now we've got to turn our focus again to these nations were allowed to scatter for a period of time. And there's a day when God is going to bring them all under judgment and establish his kingdom. Daniel was told this. He was told the beast that was and is not, he's the eighth, he's of the seven. You'll know when he's coming because there will be 10 horns or 10 governmental systems that come out of this kingdom. And there are 10 kings that shall arise. So our G7 may suddenly become a G10. But that's where the nations are headed. Another will rise after those 10 kings show up that have dominance over the earth. He'll be diverse from the first and he will subdue 3 kings in the setting up his power. That's what's coming. This is, again, God ordaining the nations. And in Daniel 2, also speaking of this, he said, in the days of those kings, those 10 kings, shall the God of heaven set up a kingdom which shall never be destroyed. And the hallmark of it is Israel back in the land, Rome reforming, trying to be a political base, peace being suddenly brought forth in the Middle East, the church falling away and no longer holding to the true doctrine of Christ, and this sense among the nations of a need for global governance and global finance. Those are the signs of the last days. And they're happening in front of us. He told us the sun will be darkened, the moon shall not give her light, the stars shall fall from heaven, and then shall appear the sign of the Son of Man coming in heaven. The stars shall fall from heaven. So now we need Genesis to help us with Revelation. Why did God make the sun, moon, and stars? What were they for? Give light on the earth and for times, seasons, and signs.
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7: God is the creator of all things. Genesis 1:1, in the beginning, God created the heavens and the earth. The word there for created in the Hebrew is bara, which means to make something out of nothing. Only God can create. Only God can call into existence that which has no existence. Now, if I eliminate God, I have a big problem. In the beginning, a mass of gases. Well, where did the mass of gases come from? For that matter, where did the space come from? That's not the beginning. God has always existed. He is self-existent, and he has existed from the beginning. In Revelation 1:8, he says, I am the first and the last. I am the Lord God Almighty, who was, who is, and who is to come. Well, wait, I can't understand that. Well, check this out. If God were small enough for your minds, he wouldn't be big enough for your needs. God has always existed. We read in verse 2, the earth was without form and void. And that's pretty much a description of our lives as well. Before we knew the Lord, darkness filled our life. And God said, let there be light. And there was light. And God brought order to our chaos and hope for our hopelessness and light for our darkness. And so, I ask you, do you have a relationship with God?
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2: God's Holy Spirit must be grieved, and God must be brokenhearted when he sees what's going on in the world today. And this is the heart of God in this chapter. God looks down and he's grieved. His heart is broken. He can't believe when he created man for his purpose to worship God and how they've gone totally away from God, this generation that he's going to destroy in a minute.

0: 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Continuing our study of heaven, hell, and the spiritual realm, Raul will urge us to live wholeheartedly for God, not allowing the world's sin and twisted values to influence our pursuit of righteousness. Stay with us to consider the fallout of demonic affiliations and widespread rebellion in Noah's day. We'll get a reminder that God is all-knowing and He calls us to obedience. Here's Raul Reese in Genesis chapter 6.
1: We want to look at the first fallen angels in the Bible. Now you have to understand that we studying concerning Lucifer, and when he and his angels, one-third of the angels got kicked out of heaven. Now, these angels, principalities, powers, and rulers of darkness, they're everywhere in the world. Everywhere, oppressing, depressing, possessing, all these things. But there are angels in the time before the flood, that they're in Tarsus tonight and they're in chains, chained up for what they did. So what he does in the Old Testament, Moses writing the Pentateuch, he takes us back to the book of Genesis chapter 6, verse 1, as we open the scriptures. The first observation that I made here is that the population explosion, this is the first point, the population explosion, he begins in verse 1. Now it came to pass, when men began to multiply on the face of the earth, the daughters were born to them. So there was a population explosion going on. And these daughters were born unto them. And now you have to remember, this is the time where the world is extending and expanding their borders. And at the same time, it's a very crucial time because during this time, there's a guy by the name of Noah that was living in the world. His name means rest in Hebrew. And before we see him in the Bible, here God begins to speak of the conditions of the world before God would bring his judgment upon the world, that he would judge the world. And the way he would judge the world would be through a flood, where only 8 people in the world would be saved and almost 10 billion people drowned in the flood. The judgment of God. God started a whole new generation of people because it was so bad in the world that God said, you know what? I'm at the point that I am going to destroy the whole world. And he did it by a flood. The next time God destroys the earth is by fire. He's going to create a new heaven, a new earth. But as here now Moses is speaking to our hearts, he says the first thing that he saw was a population explosion. Verse 2, that the sons of God saw the daughters of men, that they were beautiful, and they took wives for themselves of all whom they chose. Notice that. Now the sons of God here, in the book of Ezekiel, Ezekiel is called, remember, the son of man. The sons of God here are angelic beings. They're angels. Not angels that were in heaven. These are angels that were kicked out of heaven and were dwelling on the earth. And these sons of God, notice what it says here, they went ahead and they married these beautiful women. They were on the earth. And when God saw that, he knew that the world was perverted. Angelic beings marrying human beings, taking possession. And check this out. This is nothing, I mean, like you can't ever imagine. Verse 3. When God saw it, look what he says in verse 3. And the Lord said, my spirit shall not always strive with men forever. God was grieved. His Holy Spirit was grieved because of sin in the world. Think how God must feel today. It's really important that we understand that today, I mean, back in the 50s, 60s, when I went to high school, you never knew who was homosexual. Nobody would say it. And today there is no shame. They put it on TV. They make movies. It's on radio talk shows. And people don't care at the malls. They hold hands. Male with male. Female with female. Lesbianism. And yet, why is it that people don't see it? And what gets to me is not the world. The world's totally perverted, corrupt. But it's when the church begins to become like the world. That people begin to want to be in the world and be in the church or be part of the kingdom of God. You can't be divided. And I think it's one of the things that as I was reading and studying this chapter, that God really spoke to my heart, because look what he says again. He says, "And the Lord said, my spirit will not always strive with man forever, for he indeed is flesh. His days will be 120 years. Bottom line, in 120 years, the flood will come. I wonder what the Holy Spirit feels like living in this world today when it's becoming grieved. Because of so much sin, not outside of the world, in the church. We really need to take notice of our lives and examination to be convicted by the Holy Spirit. And then check this out, verse 4. He says, and there were giants on the earth in those days. And also afterwards, when the sons of God came into the daughters of men, they bore children to them, and those were the mighty men of all men and renown. Now, in verse 4, the word giants here is the Hebrew word Nephthalims. And Nephthalim means fallen ones. It's talking about the demons having sex with these women, and these were their children. They were giants in the land. Imagine the product that came out from woman being noticed having sex with an angel or a demon. Now somebody will say, well, I thought you said that angels were sexless. Yes, good angels. Jesus said that. These evil angels were cohabiting and having sex with the women. And the product of that, they produce a generation of demons and half men and half demon, called giants, Nephthalims, and that's why God had to bring judgment upon the earth. Think of all the pollution today that what's going on in the world with young people and other people concerning their sexual lives. The perversion. Men with men, women with women, husband going out on his wife or husband on his wife or wife on her husband. Pornography. In the homes of Christians, perversion of the mind and the heart. And then how can people go to church after they've been watching those things or living that lifestyle and then worship God when God says to Isaiah the prophet in chapter 1, he says, you lift your hands up to me and your hands are full of blood. Put down your hands, he says. Don't be a hypocrite. And that's not all the church. Sin is in the church. And the church, instead of going forwards, we're going backwards. And we can't stand still. We have to go forward. We have to repent. We have to return back to our first love. Our children need to be taught for the future because of what's coming ahead in the next 4 years or the next 8 years or the next 100 years. And that's why when God saw this world and what was going on in the relationship between the women and the sons of God, and then the product that when they had children, they were giants. And it's interesting here that he uses the word giant for Nephthalims in the Hebrew. Fallen ones. Verse 5, the second point. The wickedness of the world again. Then the Lord saw that the wickedness of men was great in the earth. And that the intent and the thoughts of his heart was only evil continued. Does that sound like today? Sure it does. Notice what he says again. The thoughts of his heart was only evil continually. Not good. Evil. People love sin. And sin is fun only for a while. And then it comes to judgment. And then verse 6. And the Lord was sorry that he had made man on the earth, and he was grieved in his heart. It grieves the heart of God when he sees what's going on in the world. If that's the world, can you imagine how God feels when he looks at the church, his bride? That his bride is not faithful to him? That his bride is actually becoming adulterous by the things that we do, by the things that we hear? So important to understand that God has chosen us for himself. And he's a jealous God. He will not share you with anybody. So the Lord said, I will destroy man whom I have created from the face of the earth. Notice what he says there. And what the Lord is going to do in our present time is that the Lord is going to bring the Antichrist. And the Antichrist, for 7 years, he will bring the world into submission with Satan. And he will give a mark on people's right hand or forehead. Nobody will be able to buy or sell or go to school or work, do whatever you want to do. You can't unless you have the mark of the beast. And then after 7 years, Christ will come back. And he will judge. And every person that had the mark of the beast, he's going to judge them, take them, and cast them into the lake of fire. No mercy, no grace. He came in his love and grace and mercy the first time, but the second time he's coming with his wrath and judgment. He's not playing games.
0: 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Now back to the final part of our study, Fallen Angels from Heaven.
1: And then look what he says again. So the Lord said, I will destroy men whom I created from the face of the earth, both men, beasts, creeping things, birds of the air, for I am sorry that I have made them. God was grieved in his heart when he saw the condition of man. Now, if God sees everything and hears everything, can you imagine? He's omnipresent. He's everywhere at all times. You can't hide from God. So for me, it's something that I've always looked into my life. If God is in my presence all the time, then how can I get away with anything? I can't. I can't. And if I do, guess what happens? Because I am a son or a daughter of God, you're going to get chastened by the Lord. And if you don't get chastened, then you're not a daughter and a son of God. That's why we have received the Holy Spirit in our hearts, in our lives. So that the Holy Spirit has come to convict the world of sin, righteousness, and of judgment. Of sin, because they don't believe in him. Of righteousness, by faith we receive Christ in our hearts. And of judgment, because the prince of this world, the devil, already has been judged. He's in a short leash. He's run out of time. And the more he knows that he's running out of time, what's he going to do? He's going to try to get more people into hell. And in this generation, there are so many that are going to go to hell. Because of the knowledge, too much is given, much more will be required. Technology has gone beyond our intellect, man. It's amazing what we see, what we hear, and what we do. God will judge us one day. On your telephones, little kids, 7, 8 years old, watching pornography. What kind of a generation is that going to be? It's really important that we understand the days we're living in. These were horrible days. And the judgment of God was coming, as the judgment of God will come here too. But it's not my timing, it's God's timing. God's Holy Spirit must be grieved and God must be brokenhearted when he sees what's going on in the world today. And this is the heart of God in this chapter. God looks down and he's grieved. His heart is broken. He can't believe when he created man for his purpose to worship God and how they've gone totally away from God, this generation that he's going to destroy in a minute. 120 years and the end will come. Look again, verse 7. And so the Lord said, I will destroy men whom I've created from the face of the earth, both men, beasts, creeping things, birds of the air, for I am sorry that I have made them. Verse 8. But Noah, here's one guy. But Noah, his name means rest in the Hebrew, found grace in the eyes of the Lord. Did you notice that? Before the law was ever given, he found grace in the eyes of the Lord. Unmerited favor. Noah. That's before Moses. And the law was given. Grace of God upon one man. And one man had three sons, and they had three wives, and then Noah had his own wife. So it was a total of eight people that God saw righteous in this earth. Look what he says again, verse 9. He says, this is the genealogy of Noah. Noah was a just man. Notice this, his character is a complete man in his generation. And check this out. This is the most important thing. And Noah walked with God. He was in fellowship with God. Isn't that cool? In the midst of a corrupt world, there was one man that was walking with God, in fellowship with God. The world that he lived in never pulled him to the world. He made a decision. For me and my house, we're going to serve God. We're not going to compromise. We're not going to do what the rest of the world is doing. We are separating ourselves for the work of God and to fellowship with God and to do His will in whatever He wants me to do. And what was God's purpose and God's will for Noah? That Noah was going to build an ark. He and his sons. And that God would send a flood, 40 days and 40 nights, it would rain. And the whole world would become covered with water. But Noah, his wife, and three sons, and their wives would be spared from the flood. Why? Because of Noah's grace. And because Noah walked with God. And then verse 10, and Noah begot three sons, Shem, Ham, and Japheth. And the earth also, here again, and the earth also was corrupt before God. You know what the word corrupt means there? It's as an apple that is totally brown and it's rotten. You've seen apples like that. You throw them away. You don't eat them. You'll get sick. God was sick of this world. Like an apple that is rotten before God, corrupt. And notice, and the earth was filled with violence. Verse 12. And so God looked down upon the earth. See, he looked down on the earth. And indeed it was corrupt. There's the word corrupt again. For all flesh had corrupted their way on the earth. All flesh except for Noah, his three sons, their three wives, and Mrs. Noah. Eight people. Eight, again, is the number of new beginnings. God would begin a whole new earth, a whole new generation. When Noah would come to the ark, look what he says, verse 12. And God looked upon the earth, and indeed he was corrupt, for all the flesh was corrupted in this way on the earth. And then notice a third observation here, the ark of safety, verses 13 to 20. And God said to Noah, so now God speaks to Noah, the righteous man. The end of all flesh has come before me. Notice God says, I'm fed up. Noah, I'm going to destroy everybody on the earth except for you and your children and your wife and their wives. And this he says to him, the end of all flesh has come before me, for the earth is filled with violence through them. And behold, I will destroy them, notice, with the earth. I'm going to make everybody drown in the flood. They're all going to die, except for you. Verse 14, this is his command now. Make an ark of gopher wood. Make rooms in the ark and cover its inside and outside with pitch. The word pitch here is in reference to covering the ark on the bottom so water would not seep in. But the word pitch also here is what Jesus Christ did with his blood. He covered us with his blood for our sins. The pitch, symbolic of the blood of Christ here, to cover the ark with pitch. And then check this out, verse 15. And this is how you're going to make it. The length of the ark shall be 450 feet long. And then notice, and the width of it will be 150 feet. And the height of it, 45 feet long, and then three stories high, and it's going to be like a carrier ship, long. If you were to put in the ark right now at this particular moment, you could actually put 522 railroad cars in the ark. 522. That's how big the ark was. Three story high. One door, remember, and one window. Jesus said what? I am the door to the sheepfold. And it's important that we understand that the way to heaven is very narrow, very straight, and very few people ever find it. So here God gives the dimensions to the ark. Noah, I want you to build a three-story ark and long, and then one window, and you're going to open one door. And what I love about this is later on we can see when finally Noah built the ark, remember what it says? And the Lord shut them in. He didn't close the door. God closed the door. The door to grace, God's long patience and long suffering was ended. He closed the door, and then what happened? The flood came. One of these days, the flood will come. God will judge, and he's going to judge righteously whatever he does. And the reason is because he is a righteous God. A righteous God that loves this world, and he's not willing that any should perish, but all should come to repentance. So then he says, verse 20, of the birds after their kind, of animals after their kind, and every creeping thing on the earth after its kind, to every kind shall come with you to keep them alive. And you shall take for yourself of all the food that is eaten, and you shall gather into yourself, and it shall be food for you and for them. So God tells them, this is what you're going to do. In order to survive 40 days and 40 nights, you're going to take these animals, and you're going to take this kind of food, and then you're going to be actually supplied for you so you can be taken care of so that you'll never starve to death. God taking care of his people.
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1: Watch this, verse 22. And thus Noah did according to all that God commanded him to do. What is that? Obedience to the Word of God. Notice that. Obedience to what God said to do. I think of the people today in the world, in the church, that have children, they have grandchildren. Imagine if they don't see you sitting and reading your Bible and doing your devotions. Jesus said, we are the salt of the earth. We are a light on the hill, shining, notice, for people to see our lives. Then why is it that the church has become so far away from the heart of God? When we should be building the ark, not a real ark, but we should begin to wait for the coming of the Lord soon, and we need to be right with God, just like Noah. But imagine how sad it will be if your sons and your daughters or your husband or your wife or anybody else in your family is left behind for this time that is coming upon the earth, which is called the wrath of God. I am falling in love. Thank you.
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2: One time, Wendell Phillips, the 19th century reformer, said to a friend, "I wish I had your faith." Wendell G. replied, "I would give you some of my faith if you had anything to put it in." I like that, because a faith that does nothing, gives nothing, and suffers nothing is in fact worth nothing. I once asked the legendary talk show host Larry King, who had asked me about my faith, "Do you just like asking questions, or do you want to be a Christian?" 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He never did. He may have had nothing to put it in. I'm Steve Brown. You think about that. Share what you just heard with a friend. 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
13: Shalom. Holy Scriptures and Israel is a ministry designed to share with the Jewish people the good news of the Lord Jesus Yeshua the Messiah and to instruct Christians on the Jewish roots of their faith. And now, teaching God's Word from a Hebrew messianic perspective, here is Gideon Levitam.
14: We continue with our study of the book of Daniel, chapter 4.
15: There's a period of time called the times of the Gentile to begin by a pagan king that received the kingdom from the hand of God. Nebuchadnezzar should have realized that because he have already heard about the God of Daniel in chapter 2, the God of Hananiah, Azariah, and Mishael in Daniel chapter 3. In a history that is years have passed by, and he already knew the God of heaven, but in pride, he who was exalted by God, now have already built another image, which we read in Daniel chapter 3, made out of gold, expecting the whole world to fall at the feet of that image of gold representing himself. And so because of this pride and the arrogance that he had, God is now dealing with Nebuchadnezzar, and he is dealing with him by judging him and using this tree, the great tree that represented the greatness of the kingdom of Nebuchadnezzar. And then we will see how the judgment will fall upon that great tree, which is none else but representing King Nebuchadnezzar himself. And so after we read verse 20, 21, the first few words of verse 22 of Daniel 4, when that Daniel said to Nebuchadnezzar, "You are that tree. It is thou, O king." And then notice that in verse 22b, Daniel points directly to Nebuchadnezzar, and he's showing him the growth that he received and the blessing that he received from the God of heaven. Listen to verse 22. He says, "It is thou, O king, that art grown and become strong, for thy greatness is grown and reaches unto heaven, and thy dominion to the end of the earth. You, Nebuchadnezzar, had universal dominion." You, Nebuchadnezzar, according to chapter 2, verse 37 and 38, you, Nebuchadnezzar, have been blessed by God. Thou, and I'm reading Daniel 2, verse 37 and 38, "Thou, O king, art the king of kings, for the God of heaven has given thee kingdom, power, strength, and glory. And wheresoever the children of men dwell, the beast of the field and the fowls of the heaven hath he," this is the God of heaven, "given into thine hand, and hath made thee ruler over them all." You, Nebuchadnezzar, receive from the God of heaven universal dominion. That's what now Daniel is repeating in verse 22 of Daniel chapter 4, presenting before Nebuchadnezzar the greatness of his kingdom, which is represented by the great tree in the dream that Nebuchadnezzar have dreamed. So, beloved brothers and sisters, in verses 23 to 26, now Daniel explained the decree of that angel that we read of him earlier, that he made a decree. To remind you, in the dream, Nebuchadnezzar saw, verse 13, he saw in a vision on my head upon my bed, and behold, a watcher and an holy one. This is the same person. A watcher is one that watch that God's declaration will come to fruition. A holy one is one that is sanctified and set apart for God's glory and God's service. These are the angels, they are ministering spirits. And so he now came from heaven and made a declaration. Hew down the tree, cut it down, shake the leaves, scatter the fruit, get away all the beasts from underneath it. And you see, Daniel is now explaining what the watcher have said. And notice what we read here in verse 23. He says, "And whereas thou saw the watcher and the holy one coming down from heaven and saying, hew the tree down, destroy it, leave the stump of the roots thereof in the earth, even with the band of iron and brass in the tender grass of the field, and let it be wet with the dew of heaven, and let his portion be with the beast of the field till seven times pass over him." You notice, Daniel is explaining to Nebuchadnezzar, and he said to him, "You remember what you saw? You saw the angel, and you heard what he said. to hew down the tree and to destroy it and so on. But he also said, leave the stump of the roots thereof in the earth. In other words, don't destroy it completely and keep it surrounded by a band of iron to protect it with wire around it and brass, and then the remaining in the tender grass of the field, in other words, be sustained by the dew that came down from heaven and to be wet. So in other words, that stump will not ultimately die because God will maintain it using the dew that came down from heaven. And yet that the portion of that tree will be with the beasts of the field until seven times pass over. Well, beloved brothers and sisters, we have already learned that the seven time represents 7 years. And so that watcher, which is the angel that pronounced the word of the Lord, is the one that pronounced the fact that the tree will be cut down and destroyed, yet the stump and the roots will remain sustained. And yet, let the tree be wet with the dew of heaven, and his portion will be with the beast of the field. You know, when the tree is out there in the field, and even though you cut down all the branches, and you leave just the stump below, all surrounded by grass and so on, the roots remain there, maintain wet, keep alive as it were. And then all this is in view of the restoration of the tree. But notice, the portion of that stump will be with the beasts of the field. It shows us that it will remain in the field for 7 years, until the time of restoration. That's what we learn from verse 23. And you notice now, in verse 24, this interpretation Daniel is saying to the king is really a decree that came from God. That watcher, that angel represented God. And God was the one that gave this decree. Notice what it says in verse 24. This is the interpretation, O king, and this is the decree of the Most High, which is come upon my Lord the King. In other words, the Most High God. This is the one of whom we read in Genesis 14, verse 18. Genesis 14, verse 19, 20, 22. This is the God of Abraham, the God who was the one that called Abraham to serve him, to live for him, to make a nation out of him. This is the very same God that sent Abraham to go to Malchizedek, the king of Shalem, who was the priest of the Most High God. We read of him in verses 18 and 19 in Genesis 14. And Malchizedek.
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3: Pride and arrogance and lack of turning to the God of heaven in repentance. And so, beloved brothers and sisters, we read in the next verses in Daniel chapter 4, verse 25 and 26, what will happen to King Nebuchadnezzar because of his pride and the decree that God have declared concerning this proud king of Babylon. Listen to what we read in verse 25 and verse 26. That they, listen, after we read, the decree of the Most High, which is come upon my Lord, Daniel said to the king, that they shall drive thee from men, Nebuchadnezzar, you will be driven from men, your dwelling shall be with the beast of the field, and they shall make thee to eat grass as oxen, and they shall wet thee with the dew of heaven. And seven times shall pass over thee, over you, Nebuchadnezzar. And then at the end of verse 25, we read, till thou know that the Most High ruleth in the kingdom of men, and giveth it to whomsoever he will. See what we learn here, that God pronounced a judgment upon Nebuchadnezzar. God pronounces a judgment, you Nebuchadnezzar, you will be driven away from mankind. You will dwell with the beast of the field. You will be made to eat grass like an oxen. And you will be wet from the dew of heaven. You're going to be outdoor. You're going to live outside. And seven times, 7 years will pass by over thee until you will know, Nebuchadnezzar, that the Most High ruleth in the kingdom of men, and he giveth it to whomsoever he will. To remind you that we have already read it in verse 17. When Nebuchadnezzar shared with Daniel about their dream, and that he heard this in the dream, he heard the statement that the Watcher and the Holy One have said. And so we read in verse 26, and whereas they commanded to leave the stump of the tree roots, thy kingdom shall be sure unto thee, after that thou shalt have known that the heavens do rule. Daniel, by presenting before Nebuchadnezzar that interpretation of the dream, once again the angels that use men to speak the word of the Lord, they commanded that the stump will remain with the roots, and the kingdom that belonged to Nebuchadnezzar, given to him by God, will be restored after that Nebuchadnezzar shall have known that the heavens do rule. Beloved brothers and sisters, this is amazing, because in the life of each and every one of us, God is seeking to teach us the lesson of humility. And it seems to be that the pride of man dies last, because we have it because of the sin nature that we have, and pride in us really dies last. That's why we are often, again and again, are exhorted by the word of the Lord to be those that are exercising humility and not having this pride. And we always need to remember this in our life, because God constantly is speaking to his own people, because we might for a while have a better attitude, but at the time quickly we are turning away from the will of the Lord. According to James 4:6b, we read,

0: God resists the proud, but giveth grace unto the humble. That is the desire of God from the life of God's people. That is the desire from you, from me, from all humanity, especially from God's people. He desires humility in the life of God's people. 1 Peter 5:5 says in the middle, God resists the proud, but he giveth grace unto the humble. Humble yourself under the mighty hand of God, that he may exalt you in due time. 1 Peter 5:5-6. Beautiful lessons to learn here. But here we have this monarch, this man that ruled over the world in his time, this man that received a universal kingdom, this man by the name of Nebuchadnezzar, the king of Babylon, the monarch that began the times of the Gentile. Here we see the pronouncement of judgment against him because of his arrogance and because of his pride. But now notice, beloved brothers and sisters, Daniel is appealing to Nebuchadnezzar. Just like God is appealing to men today. God is appealing. He desires that men, that people, that you and I will change our behavior and our conduct. He desires that we will be a humble people. And we need, in order to do so, he is appealing to us. And here Daniel is appealing to King Nebuchadnezzar before the actual judgment would come. So we read in verse 27 of Daniel 4, wherefore, O king. Notice this. Daniel is appealing to him. Wherefore, O king, let my counsel be acceptable unto thee. In other words, listen to my advice to you, King Nebuchadnezzar. Listen to what I counsel you, because my counsel will help you and will bless you if you will listen to my advice. I will give you a godly advice, he's saying to him. And notice what he said. Break off thy sins by righteousness, and thine iniquities by showing mercy to the poor. In other words, he's saying, break off, number one, your sins by doing righteous acts. And number two, break off your iniquities by showing mercy to the poor. Nebuchadnezzar, in other words, beloved brothers and sisters, it is really what we learn from the Word of God of the importance of repentance towards God and faith in our Lord Jesus the Messiah. While the Messiah was not born as yet, but the God of heaven offered a way of salvation, a way of returning to God. He using his servant Daniel, who gives Nebuchadnezzar counsel. And the counsel is, turn to God, turn away from your sins, do righteousness, turn away from your iniquities, and show mercy to the poor. Doesn't it remind us what we read in Isaiah chapter 1 when God appealed to his own people, to our own nation Israel? You remember, God said to Israel in verse 16 to verse 19 of Isaiah chapter 1, wash you, make you clean, put away the evil of your doings from before mine eyes, cease to do evil, learn to do well, seek judgment, relieve the oppressed, judge the fatherless, plead for the widow. Come now, and let us reason together, saith the Lord. Though your sins be as scarlet, they shall be as white as snow. Though they be red like crimson, they shall be as wool. If ye be willing and obedient, ye shall eat the good of the land. But if ye refuse and rebel, ye shall be devoured with the sword, for the mouth of the Lord hath spoken it. Notice this. I read Isaiah 1, verses 16 to 20. where the Lord appealed to his own people of Israel before the days when King Nebuchadnezzar came to destroy Jerusalem and to burn the temple and to carry our people of all, the people of Israel, to the diaspora, the dispersion, to Babylon. Come now and let us reason together, saith the Lord. Here Daniel is appealing to Nebuchadnezzar, and he said to him, let my counsel be acceptable unto thee. He's saying to Nebuchadnezzar, break off thy sins by righteousness and thine iniquities by showing mercy to the poor. Notice he continued at the end of verse 27, if it may be a lengthening of thy tranquility. In other words, if you will have additional rest, God can extend your time of ruling and reigning in rest and in peace, and you will be blessed. But you must turn away, you must break off your sins, and you must break off your iniquities, because you were not dealing with your subject in the right way. So, beloved brothers and sisters, we read also in Isaiah 55 and verse 7, let the wicked forsake his way, and the unrighteous man his thoughts, and let him return unto the Lord, and he will have mercy upon him, and to our God, and he will abundantly pardon. In a sense, beloved brothers and sisters, we can say it in the New Testament language. The words of Yeshua, Jesus the Messiah, come unto me, all ye that labor and are heavy laden, and I will give you rest. Turn away from your evil way, and you will be blessed if you only turn away to me. That is what God is saying to Nebuchadnezzar through Daniel before the announcing and the coming of the judgment upon Nebuchadnezzar. There was a time for him to change. In Proverbs chapter 28, we read in verse 13, he that covereth his sins shall not prosper, but whoso confesses and forsakes them shall have mercy. Beloved brothers and sisters, this is fascinating what we learn here from the appeal of Daniel to King Nebuchadnezzar. Notice what we read in the book of Acts chapter 8 and verse 22 in a New Testament language. Repent, therefore, of this thy wickedness, and pray God, if perhaps the thought of thine heart may be forgiven thee. This is what we read concerning this person by the name of Simon that was using sorcery and bewitching people. That was the appeal towards him, that he will repent and that he will turn away from his wickedness and pray to God. Well, will Nebuchadnezzar respond to the counsel that Daniel is given to him? Well, sadly, Nebuchadnezzar did not turn to God, did not break his sins and his iniquities. And notice what we read in the next verses. Verses 28 to verse 33, beloved brothers and sisters, Nebuchadnezzar's dream is now fulfilled as it was predicted by God through the angel. And Daniel is now telling Nebuchadnezzar and showing to us how the fulfillment of the judgment of God would fall upon Nebuchadnezzar himself. And so we read in verse 28 and verse 29a, all this came upon the king Nebuchadnezzar. Notice verse 29 continue, at the end of 12 months. In other words, 1 year have passed by, and Nebuchadnezzar didn't change. He didn't break his sins. He didn't break his iniquities. He didn't do righteousness. He didn't show mercy to the poor, which was an evidence that the heart did not change, the pride in him remained. And so after 12 months, we read that it's really all this that was pronounced by the angel, and Daniel is revealing the interpretation. All this fell upon Nebuchadnezzar 12 months later. And notice what we read. In verse 29b and verse 30, we read about the pride of Nebuchadnezzar. And you can see how pride cometh before the fall, beloved brothers and sisters. And listen to this very interesting portion. In verse 29b, we read, he walked in the palace of the kingdom of Babylon, and the king spake and said, is not this great Babylon that I have built for the house of the kingdom by the might of my power and for the honor of my majesty? Notice that. Verse 29 and verse 30, the pride of Nebuchadnezzar as he walking in the palace of the kingdom of Babylon. And he said, listen, one more time, the king spake and said, is not this great Babylon that I have built for the house of the kingdom by the might of my power and for the honor of my majesty? Now, beloved brothers and sisters, he walked in the palace, in a kingdom, in the city of Babylon. And we read amazing information we have about this Babylon city and the kingdom of Babylon that Nebuchadnezzar ruled over. We read many records we have concerning the Babylonian golden age. Listen to what we read. Babylon enjoyed its special days during the 7th and 6th century BCE, when it was believed to be the largest city in the world. A new dynasty founded by a tribe known as the Chaldeans had wrested control from the Assyrians in the early 600s BCE. The second ruler of the Chaldeans' line became notorious for both cruelty and opulence. Nebuchadnezzar II.
1: 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Heard Monday through Friday at 7:30 p.m. on 1640 KDIA AM, The Light for San Francisco. 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
2: Some people continue to sin because they believe they're getting away with it. 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
3: If you have ever done something that you knew was wrong and knew that you needed to be forgiven by somebody who was hurt by what you did, you know the pain of unforgiveness. And a lot of times when we refuse to forgive someone, we think we're hurting them, and often we're just hurting ourselves. Here in this story of David is a wonderful exposition of what true forgiveness is all about. Here we learn the pain of unforgiven sin, and here we learn the joy that comes when sin is forgiven. From two Psalms, Psalm 32 and 51, putting those two together in the life of David. We'll get to that in just a moment, but did you know this series we're doing right now is called God, I Need Some Answers, and we have a wonderful study guide that has all the detailed outlines and answers to these questions. And we also have a set of CDs with all of the audio teaching that you can have. This is a great study for small groups. If you don't have a curriculum ready for your next study, you might want to talk about, God, I need some answers. I promise you the questions that are in this series are questions in the hearts of many of the people who are in your study, and you will have a great time exploring the answers from the book of Psalms and from other scriptures as well. Take advantage of this opportunity and use these resources as you share your own faith and as you share the Word of God. Well, here we are with How Can I Be Truly Forgiven, Part 2, Psalm 32 and 51, and the life of David.
4: God sent the prophet to David. David didn't ask for him. God sent him to David because the prophet was to have a very important ministry in David's life. He was to help David face up to what he had done. And I don't know this for sure, but if I have to give you my guess as to what David's feeling at this moment when Nathan says, Thou art the man, along with the overwhelming anguish of knowing now that he has been found out, I have to believe that David also feels a sense of incredible relief. Finally, it's out. If David had pushed Nathan away, David had the power to take Nathan's life if he chose. He could have made him another casualty. But David heard the voice of God, and it was the first step back. And I want you to note that, because the next thing that happened after the confrontation was a confession. And the confession is written for us in David's journal. For the superscription over Psalm 51 in my Bible says this, to the chief musician, a psalm of David when Nathan the prophet went to him after he had gone in to Bathsheba. And he pens for us in Psalm 51 his own words as he comes back to God. Let me tell you two things about David's confession. First of all, it was genuine. It was genuine. You say, well, Pastor Jeremiah, isn't all confession genuine? Not really. I read about a guy who wrote to the Bureau of Internal Revenue. And the letter said, I haven't been able to sleep because last year when I filed my income tax report, I deliberately misrepresented my income. I'm enclosing a check for $150, and if I still can't sleep, I'll send you the rest. Now, that's the way a lot of people confess. Do you know folks like that? Confession for a lot of folks is just telling people what you discover they already know. In fact, in our schools, and I can say this from the high school, junior high, all the way through the college, one of the things we learn when we deal with the problems young people face is that a lot of times kids will come clean when they know you already know what they did. But they won't tell you any more than they think you know. So sometimes you think you got this whole deal wrapped up, and after it's all over, you found out they didn't come clean at all. There's a whole bunch of more stuff you should have known. Confession can be dishonest and ungenuine. Did you know that? But I want to tell you something. When David confessed, his confession was genuine. You say, how do you know that? Look into the Bible with me and notice what he said about what he did. Verse 1, he calls it transgression, which is rebellion. Verse 2, he calls it iniquity, which is perversion, distortion, acting unjustly, dealing crookedly. Verse 2, he calls it sin, which means to miss the mark. And verse 4, he calls it evil, which is a vile thing which deserves condemnation. The Hebrew words are much more graphic than our words. What David said was, God, I want to tell you that I know what I did, and what I did was really bad. There was no candy coating of his transgression. If you go back in Psalm 32 and verse 5, you see what David said about this prayer after he had written it. He says, I acknowledged my sin to you, and my iniquity I have not hidden. I said, I will confess my transgression to the Lord, and you forgave the iniquity of my sin. In Psalm 51:17, we're told that the Lord honors a broken and a contrite heart. His confession was genuine. He recognized that what he did was wrong. One of the things that keeps many of us from ever knowing renewed joy and in fellowship with God, knowing what it means to have the burden lifted, is we're always trying to make our sin look better. We're always trying to put it in better terms. We're always trying to couch it in ways so that we don't feel so badly about it. The only way you can ever get any relief from sin is to confess. And you know what the word means? Amalageo in the Greek language means to say the same thing. It's to look at your sin and to say the same thing about it that God would say, to acknowledge you're wrong. You say, well, Pastor Jeremiah, that's so painful and that's so hard. But it's the only way back. It's where you start, through genuine confession. Notice, secondly, it was not only genuine, it was God-centered. David said, against thee, God, and thee only have I sinned. Now, it's not that he does not understand that others have been affected. David hasn't suddenly lost his knowledge of what happened. He knows Bathsheba has been hurt in this, her purity taken away. He knows that Uriah is in the ground, dead because of what happened. He realizes that Joab has been complicated in his own integrity because of what he has done. He knows what's happened to him, but David said, Lord, it's against you and you only that I have sinned. David now sees that ultimately his sin is an insult and an injury to God. It is God's love that has been wounded. It is the God of grace against whom he has sinned. And when a person takes that attitude, that God's forgiveness is reckoned by his grace and his mercy, and that sin is a sin against God, first of all, he has taken a major step on his way back. Unfortunately, our concept of the holiness of God has been so eroded through our easy believism in this day that people almost feel like that's the secondary problem. In fact, let me ask you this question. You do something big time and it involves other people, and I give you the option today. Either confess it to the person you did it to or confess it to God. Which would you take? Easy. Confess it to God. I mean, you can do that in a quiet little prayer and nobody knows. But if you understood who God was, you wouldn't feel that way. You say, what are you talking about? What I'm talking about is we are all into worship, and thank God that we are. I love to worship. But sometimes if we're not careful, we can get so caught up in the mechanics of worship that we forget who it is that we're worshiping. Who God is. His attributes, his love, his faithfulness, his goodness, his holiness, his righteousness. The worship is secondary to the object of our worship, and David understood that. So when he confessed, he said, Lord, I know that this is basically an offense against you. Well, when he confessed, something great happened. And let me hold out this hope for all of us today. Nothing we have ever done. David, he did the biggies. Adultery, murder, cover up. And yet I want to tell you something. David took the route back. His conviction promoted a confrontation which brought out of him a confession. And now we're going to see the cleansing that takes place in his life. The same intensity of words that David uses to talk about his sin, he now uses to describe the forgiveness. And I want you to notice these as you look at Psalm 51. He says, first of all, that he wants his sin to be blotted out. He sees his sin as a record against him in the archives of heaven, and he says, oh God, blot it out. Just take a pen. And you know, sometimes when I'm working on a manuscript or something, I'll get one of these big markers, you know, these big black markers. They make huge black marks. And if you want to take out a whole sentence, you just take that black marker and you just go across like this. You don't have to do it twice. It wipes out a whole sentence. David said, God, what I want you to do is this. I want you to take your marker and blot my sin out of the archives of heaven. Then he said, God, I want you to wash away my sin. He sees his sin as a stain upon his soul. He says, God, take your precious blood and just wash all this sin away. And then he says, Lord, I want you to cleanse me, verse 2. And the technical term that he uses in verse 2 is the term for the cleansing of a leper. And it's the term that was used to declare that a leper had been cleansed. He said, God, take away the leprosy of my soul. And then notice down in verse 7, this is an incredible insight from the scripture. He prays that he would be purged with hyssop. Do you know what that was? A purging with hyssop was what a Jewish person had to do after he came in contact with a dead body. It was an Old Testament ritual that was prescribed in the law. The Jews had an intense abhorrence to death, and the law provided that after you had come in contact with a dead body, you had to go through this process. You had to go through this ritual cleaning, the purging with hyssop. And David said, God, I've come in contact with the dead body. I'm the cause of that death. And I believe that he was talking about Uriah. And he said, God, please wash me clean. And then in that phrase, he employs a verb that's formed from the word sin. And if we used it in our language, look down at it, it would say, purge me with hyssop and I shall be clean. Wash me and I shall be whiter than snow. And when he says that, he uses this term. He says, purge me with hyssop and I shall be unsinned. He said, God, unsin me. I never thought of that phrase before. I don't think that's the way we talk today, but boy, is it graphic. Oh, God, unsin me. Anybody ever feel like that? Just unsin me, Lord. Purge me and cleanse me and take away my sin. So no wonder David said in Psalm 32:1, blessed is the man, happy is the man who goes through this process. David looks back on it and he makes this judgment in Psalm 32. He says, I've been through this. I've been through the sin. I've been through the overwhelming anguish in my soul. I've had somebody come and tell me I'm the one. And I've had to come and ask you to forgive me. And you've taken my sin away. You've blotted it out. You've washed it clean. You've unsinned me, God. And I want to tell you I'm on the other side of it now. And oh, how blessed is the man who has been forgiven. And all God's people said amen. If you've been forgiven, you know what David's talking about. He had the answer to his prayer. God did indeed restore unto him the joy of his salvation. And I want to just tell you today, my friends, that the great good news of the gospel is we have a forgiving God. And that when we come clean with God, when we come to him and open our hearts up to him and tell him what's happened in our heart, God does hear us and he forgives us. And the word of God is replete with references to the forgiveness of God. Psalm 86:5 says, for you, Lord, are good and ready to forgive and abundant in mercy to all those who call upon you. Psalm 103 says, for as the heavens are high above the earth, so great is his mercy toward those who fear him. As far as the east is from the west, so far has he removed our transgressions from us. Oh, I could give you dozens of other verses that just continually say, God forgives, God forgives, and he will forgive you. He's just waiting for you to come and ask him. Now, I wish there was some way I could make this clearer to you, because the sense of sin is so great that if we don't have a comparable sense of the awesome forgiveness of God, we can leave burdened down. But you don't have to do that. I read about a nun who went to a bishop for confession. And one day the nun told this bishop that Christ had revealed himself to her in person. And the bishop, understandably doubtful, said to her, well, I have some instructions for you. The next time Christ appears to you, I want you to ask him about the sins of the archbishop. And the nun said, of course, I'll be happy to. So the next time, in a period of confession, The bishop said to the nun, "Well, did you ask Christ about the sins of the archbishop?" And she said, "Yes, I did, Father." And he replied, "What did he say?" The nun answered, "He said, 'I've forgotten them.'" And he has. That's the good news of forgiveness. He puts them behind his back as far as the east is from the west. He buries them in the deepest sea, and he forgets what he forgives. And yet there's a postscript. And if I'm going to be an honest pastor and an honest teacher, I need to tell you the postscript. The Lord will not erase history. And sometimes there are things which are set in motion while we are out of fellowship with God that are a matter of cause and effect, and we have to reap what we sow. Even when we have been restored to fellowship out of the forgiveness process, sometimes we have to pay the piper. Catherine Power, in the U.S. News and World Report story about her, there was this little paragraph. "After all these years, it's hard to know whom to feel the most sympathy for. The children who lost a father, the family who lost a daughter, the young woman who lost her way in the tumult of the 60s, and there are others suffering now. Her husband, who she met while she was running, with a wife who is now in jail. The son that was born to her while she was a fugitive, now without his mother. Even with the best intention," said the article, "some things can never be made right." And that's the awesome picture that's real, isn't it? In fact, when David responded to Nathan, and Nathan said to him, "Thou art the man," and David got angry, he said, "Whoever did that's going to die, and he's going to restore fourfold." How could he possibly have known how prophetic he was? Because that's exactly what David did. He gave back fourfold. Let me tell you briefly what happened. The child that was conceived and born to Bathsheba died. Shortly after that, David's daughter Tamar was raped by his son. David didn't judge that, didn't take care of it. He should have stepped in as a father and said what needed to be said and taken judgment on his own son and punished him. But how could David do that? His credibility as a father had been shot. Third thing that happened was Absalom found out about Tamar, was so incensed at what had happened to her that he went and murdered Amnon. And then Absalom got caught up in a power struggle with his father, tried to start a coup in the kingdom, took half of David's people and left and had David forced out of the kingdom. And then later you see Absalom hanging from a tree by his hair and he's dead. And the most anguishing cry in the whole story of David is this father on the news of his son Absalom, and you just can hear the weeping in his voice as you read it in the pages of the scripture. "Oh, Absalom, my son, Absalom, my son." So, there are consequences. And you know, friends, I wish I didn't have to say that. I wish there's some way I could just say, you know, if you just come back to God and he'll forgive you, and that's important, and it's good to have the guilt gone. But he doesn't just take his magic brush and take away everything that happened while you were walking away from him. You may not want to hear it, but if I'm going to be faithful to you as your pastor, you need to hear it. It's the truth. So there's two things that I think we need to say as we close our Bibles and as we think about that. And I just want you to listen to them carefully. There's two impossibilities that if we don't get these messages, we won't hear what God wants us to hear. The first impossibility is this, and listen up, especially young people and all of you who may be on the threshold of going down a road that you think you have carefully protected yourself from. Listen to me. Impossibility number one, it is impossible to get away with sin. You can't do it. The Bible says it this way, "Be sure your sin will find you out." Oh, you say, "Pastor Jeremiah, no one's ever going to know about this." Nobody. I mean, we've covered this up. There's only two of us that know. Well, if only one of you knows, that's enough. Catherine did her best to cover it up, and she managed for 23 years to keep it from everybody else. Even her husband didn't know at first. But she knew, and that's why it got out. You know, we have this idea today, this idea that God's a big grandfather up in the sky, kind of just pats us on the head. Listen, you can do what you want to do. As I've said to you before, you can get your kicks, but you got to take the kickbacks with them. Amen? So I just want to tell you, as faithfully as I can, don't think you're going to be the one who will get by with it, because you won't. You won't do it. Nobody ever does. But there's another impossibility that's good news, and I want you to listen up. You may have messed up. Who of us here can look at another and say, I haven't ever had to come back and ask for the cleansing and the hyssop? We all have. And you may have messed up, and maybe you're in the midst of it right now. Let me tell you the next impossibility. Yes, it's impossible to get away with sin, but it's also impossible to get away from the love of God. And you may think that because of what you've done, God doesn't love you anymore. Don't you think that? The very fact that He brought you here is an evidence that He loves you. And if you have gotten into a situation where you don't want anybody to know what you've done, and you say, it's bad, Pastor, I want to tell you something. I don't care how bad it is. God loves you. And if you're one of His children, He will come after you. And He will keep after you. And He will come in every way He can to draw you back. You may have to feel some of the sting of what you've done before you open up and take note of it. But I want you to understand today that just as surely as you cannot get away with sin, you cannot get away from God's love. You cannot. He loves you with an everlasting love. And how many of us as parents have not had to, on occasion, as I did once, take hold of a child by the shoulders and say, I don't care what you're doing or what you think you're doing. But I want to tell you something, no matter what you do, I will never stop loving you. Never. And if I'm like that as a human father with my imperfections, I want to tell you that's the way God is. He will never stop loving you. You may be unlovable, but He will never stop loving you. I read a little thing that I want to share with you as we close. It's in a book by Ruth Arms Calkin. It's a little book called Lord, Don't You Love Me Anymore. And she tells a story kind of in a poetic way of a conversation she had with a little boy, 7-year-old boy. This is what she wrote. He is 7 years old, and he's my friend. His eyes are merry, and his hair is short, and his nose is covered with freckles. And on a cold, rainy day, we sat on the floor eating hot buttered popcorn. The popcorn went down quickly, but the questions came out slowly. If I told a lie today, would God stop loving me? Well, no, of course not, David. Well, if I told 2 lies or 3, would He stop loving me then? No, but you'd be unhappy in your heart. Well, what if I punched Johnny in the nose and made his nose bleed real hard? Would God stop loving me then? No, but you better not try it. What if I threw a rock and broke your window? Would God stop loving me then? No, but you'd have to work to pay for it. What if I stepped on the snails and ate all your flowers? Would God stop loving me then? Not for a minute, David. Well, when would God ever stop loving me? David, not until there is no more earth and no more heaven and no more God. Then it's never going to happen no matter what. That's right, David. Even if it sometimes feel like it might, it's never going to happen, no matter what. And that's the good news. God loves you. And the reason you have that hurt in your heart right now is because you're God's. And He doesn't want you out of fellowship with Him. And you're never, ever going to have it back the way it should be until you come clean. And David's given you the formula, hasn't he? He's given you the plan. You can even borrow his prayer if you like. But whatever you do, my friend, don't go on living unforgiven. He waits for you with wide open arms, and He will accept you back if you'll come.
3: Amen. I'm often reminded of Jonah in the Old Testament, who failed God so miserably. And then the Bible says, and the word of the Lord came unto Jonah the second time. God gave him another chance to go and serve, and He was willing to do that to you. He's willing to do that for you. Whatever you've done, however far away you have fallen from Him, God isn't finished with you. He wants to forgive you and help you get restored to meaningful living. He did that for David. Much of the good that we know about David took place after these things happened, and God is willing to help you as well. I hope you hear me and take advantage of His grace and His goodness. Well, tomorrow, a standalone message called Why Should I Be Thankful? On Friday, we're going to talk about why trouble overwhelms us sometimes. Again, a couple of psalms with answers to these questions. Be sure to have a good day. Be sure to walk with the Lord. Thank you for listening. I'm David Jeremiah.
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5: God is the creator of all things. Genesis 1:1, in the beginning, God created the heavens and the earth. The word there for created in the Hebrew is bara, which means to make something out of nothing. Only God can create. Only God can call into existence that which has no existence. Now, if I eliminate God, I have a big problem. In the beginning, a mass of gases. Well, where did the mass of gases come from? For that matter, where did the space come from? That's not the beginning. God has always existed. He is self-existent, and he has existed from the beginning. In Revelation 1:8, he says, I am the first and the last. I am the Lord God Almighty, who was, who is, and who is to come. Well, wait, I can't understand that. Well, check this out. If God were small enough for your minds, he wouldn't be big enough for your needs. God has always existed. We read in verse 2, the earth was without form and void. And that's pretty much a description of our lives as well. Before we knew the Lord, darkness filled our life. And God said, let there be light. And there was light. And God brought order to our chaos, and hope for our hopelessness, and light for our darkness. And so I ask you, do you have a relationship with God?
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0: Well, this week here on Way of Grace, we are studying the life of Samson. And we are back in Judges chapter 16, verses 4 through 20, as we return our attention to a message that Pastor Jesse has entitled, Back in Love Again. A couple of main themes we're seeing in this study this week, that we are to love our enemies. Samson endured their hatred. He embraced the honesty of Delilah and exposed the treachery of the Philistines. Well, that is what we're looking at here today on Way of Grace. We invite you to spend some time with us as we glean insights into the life of Samson and along the way find real encouragement, practical encouragement for our daily lives as well. Here's Pastor Jesse with today's broadcast of Way of Grace.
1: We'll start at verse 7. And Samson said unto her when she asked, where is your strength? He said unto her, if they bind me with seven green wicks that were never dried, then shall I be weak and be as another man. Let's start right there with this very creative lesson that Samson is bringing to the table. There's more there, but I don't want to bore you with the depths of it. He uses the number seven. Number seven is a very common Hebrew phraseology that often indicates the purpose or perfection of the will of God. There's another reason for it. We'll get there in a moment. But wits is actually an old Saxon term for what was used for strapping bows for bow and arrows. You know, the cord on the bow. That was a fibrous kind of thread that came out of a tree, certain kinds of trees in Israel that you could strap to the bow. It's a bow strand. And it was wet in order to have tension without breaking. Now, Samson said, if they use seven of those bow strands, some of your translation would say that too, right? If you use seven of those bow strands, you can tie a brother down. I'll become just as weak as every other man. Y'all got that? Now, notice what the text says, verse 8. Notice what it says. Judges 16, verse 8. Then the lords of the Philistines brought up to her seven green wicks, bow strands, which had not been dried, and she bound him with them. Now, I know you got to really think this through. Now, what's going on that Samson is just laying there letting her bind him? I know. We're not going to extrapolate at length because the narrative is to be taken in triplets to understand the overarching lesson. But let's just back up a minute and just think how stupid love can be, right? Love can be pretty weird, right? I know where some of y'all going. I'm not going there. I'm just going to let y'all go there, okay? Because I don't like being tied up by nobody. Ever. I think I got tied up as a child and I have a phobia for being tied up. I'm not getting no joy out of being tied up, okay? Now, maybe Samson did, I'm not sure. Okay. But maybe, coach, if I've been working out and been strong enough and I actually know I could bust those bands, I might play along with my girl for a minute there. You know what I'm saying? If I know I could bust those bands, I might. But I'm telling you, I wouldn't. That's just not me. I'm just sharing that with you. Because Samson right now believes that God is with him. Okay? So notice what it says in verse 9. Notice what it says. We got to walk through this. Now, there were lying in wait men that were abiding in her chamber. See, this is a story that I'm telling you, ain't no movies better than the Bible. It gets really fascinating, right? It gets So y'all do know that we have a compressed narrative here. I mean, like, it's super compressed. You got to stretch this thing out because a whole lot of stuff is going on. Like, when did the men come? When did they have a conversation with her? What part of the room they hanging out in? Do they have surveillance cameras anywhere? What? This is just the way I think, right? You know some of this got to be going on. This is, you know, holy logic, right? And, she said after she bound him, the Philistines be upon you, Samson. And he break the wits or the cords or the bow bands as a thread of tow is broken when it touches the fire. Once again, it shows that there was absolutely no strength in this mechanism, in this device. They broke like wax wicks in fire. Just no resistance whatsoever. And notice what it goes on to say. It broke as the, go back, please. Go back. You can take off when I say, thank you. Notice what it says. So his strength was not what? Right. So here in this lesson, what is taking place is Samson is mocking them. He's mocking them. And God's playing along with it. God's playing along with it. Because obviously by him breaking the wits means that what? God was with him. Was God with him? Okay, lesson one. God's with him right now. And he's using the privilege of God being with him to engage in a kind of mockery of his adversaries. But for those of you who are kind of wondering of the ethical propriety here, he's getting close to the fire. Let's go to the next one. Verse 10. It goes on. She complains. Now, Delilah said unto Samson, behold, you are mocking me. Of course he is. Of course he is. Should I do it? Mockery is part of psychological warfare. Are you keeping up with me? This is what Elijah did when he was challenging the 800 prophets, 400 of Baal and 400 of the groves, and he mocked them. And that's what God does with the wicked. He mocks them. Read Psalm 2. God mocks the wicked when they rise up thinking that they can overthrow God. He will laugh in derision at them, the psalm says. And he has a right to. God is holy. God is just. Anybody that raises their fist up at God, he would mock at them because all of us together are like a drop under the bucket. All the nations are nothing before God, Daniel says. Can you imagine that? Some peon in the WEF talking about overthrowing God. God's laughing. Some peon in the World Council of Churches talking about throwing out God and turning this thing into a kind of ecumenical, syncretistic, New Age paganism system. God's mocking them. You guys understand all of these boards that are operating out of the pseudo power of wealth and prominence. God's mocking at them. They have no strength. The problem is they can deceive you and me like the Wizard of Oz. That's why a lot of us are praying that God would just kind of rub his nose, metaphorically speaking. You know, God is not a human being like us, but that he would just rub his nose and shake the earth and rearrange everything. Just shake the earth and only the buildings wherein all of these powers dwell, let it come down. And then some of us got a plan for a real reset, Brother Mac. Am I making some sense? But God's not going to do that. He's not going to do that because he's going to use you and me. We would always want God to employ his omnipotent power to deal with our enemies every time. Lord, just move. And no, Lord said, no, you move. You keeping up with me? You move. Or rather, don't be moved. Because sometimes all God wants you, child of God, to do is not be moved. Because we get so easily moved. So easily moved. And God is saying, stand still and behold the salvation of the Lord. I'm setting them up. This ain't nothing but a draw play. Don't move. Let them come in and watch what I do. But God's people don't even know how to do strategic warfare in that regard. That's what we've got going on here. She said unto him, why have you mocked me and told me lies? Now tell me, I pray thee, wherewith thou mightest be bound. Okay, like, please, Delilah. That doesn't seem like persuasive words to me. But she presses him and he entertains her honesty. Now, you might ask the question, why would he do that? And I wish you would entertain the question, why would Samson embrace her honesty? Because he's teaching us a lesson about the relentless nature of the flesh. That's one. Please get that. Galatians 5 makes it very clear, I think around verse 17, the spirit lusts against the flesh, and the flesh lusts against the spirit. The two are constantly in antagonistic conflict with each other. Does that make some sense? And as a consequence, for the flesh lusts against the spirit, and the spirit against the flesh, these are what? Contrary one to stay right here with me. Let me help you with this. What God is saying is, as a child of God, your identity is spiritual. That means you are constantly engaging in subduing the flesh. Because you're not going to get...
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3: Is that you love her. It's coming. It's coming. This is why the battle is difficult. And this is where frequently the Christian gives in for long seasons. They're just running with Delilah. Where you going? Man, I'm in love. With who? My flesh. And just go off on long seasons of just absolute rank carnality. Am I making some sense? Am I teaching? So you watch your Christian brothers and sisters when they just go on these long journeys and just wilding out. Delilah has gotten to him. She done stroked that flesh and he done lost his identity. Now, Samson's not there yet. This episode is where we are today. We got to pick this up next week because he's getting ready to find himself in a pathetic situation. And there's some lessons there too. But please know this. The longer you and I play with that tempter called the flesh, the longer it will be before you stop. It's kind of like an addictive behavior pattern. Y'all see what I'm getting at? And you might think you can just stop it. Well, try it. The Bible tells me that the heart is deceitful and desperately wicked. You will pretend, you will say to yourself, I'm still full of the Holy Ghost. No, you're not. If you were full of the Holy Ghost, you'd actually hate what you're dealing with. One of the evidences there's equidistance developing between you and the Spirit of God is you are more and more loving your carnal ways. I know this is true. I see it. I observe it. I know the temptations in me. I see them. And this is what's going on with our brother Samson as well. For the flesh lusts against the spirit and the spirit against the flesh. These are contrary the one to the other. You can never harmonize them. They will never agree. Either one will dominate or the other will. Am I making some sense? All right, now going back to our text, because she's laying it out and the brother brings up another plan. And notice what he says. And Delilah said unto him over in verse 10, and Delilah said, Samson, behold, you've mocked me and told me lies. Now, I pray thee, tell me wherein your strength lies. And he said unto her, if they bind me fast with new ropes that never were occupied, then shall I be weak and be as another man. Now, come on. I'm trying to think about the intervals between the first one and the second one, because there was some time here. You do know that. Because when they came upon him, either Samson had to actually once again whip some tail, like I told you he was accustomed to doing, whip some tail and then go away and then come back to his girl, right? So some space between there. He didn't just break the whip and then they run and then he lay back down and she come with another proposition. Let's take some time here, okay? Got to have some dinner, maybe take a break, go to the gym for a while, come back. Let's have another date 7 days later. Am I making some sense? Because she got to try it again. We got to be somewhat reasonable here, children of God. He said unto her, if they bind me fast with new ropes that never were occupied, then shall I be weak and be as another man. Now watch this. She fell for it. See, the flesh is stupid. When you and I are committed to a carnal path, we will accept any excuse to go down that path. Now, the previous one was pretty wild, wasn't it? Some bow strands to tie them up. Now, he's saying, get some new rope. And this one here, again, is some very strong tri-bound threads that, humanly speaking, yes, if you bind a man with these, he's not going to get loose, at least not easily. And she thought she'd buy it, right? She thought she'd buy it, which indicates here that she doesn't know where his strength comes from either. Am I making some sense? I'm carrying you along because I got you for a few more minutes. The reality is there are some big discoveries going on here. Samson is in control of the relationship, whether you know it or not, to a significant level. He knows he's dealing with enemies. He knows

0: He knows he's dealing with the flesh. But also we saw it in chapter 14, verse 4. It was of the Lord that God should destroy and fight against the Philistines. Y'all got that? You must keep that as the overarching principle. God is in this. And Samson knows it. But the precariousness of it is that he's human and he's in love with this woman, and she's taking advantage of his love. And there's some lessons there too. Love is vulnerable. Is that true? Yeah, this is why we don't want to let it out that much, because you know we didn't been hurt. That's why I was talking to you about agape. Agape is the kind of love that gives out and doesn't expect in return. So a lot of people are going to face God on the last day for his agape and have to answer to him his overture of laying out redemption and salvation the way he has in the fullness of Christ, the way he does, and in the providences of life the way he does, and in the wealth and the riches that he gives you the way he does. And that's what Romans 2 is all about. The goodness of God is supposed to lead us to repentance, but it doesn't. God gives you life. He gives you a sound mind. He gives you health and strength. He lets you live every day in his world. He lets you traverse the planet. He lets you prosper and get wealthy. He lets you act a fool and tear up things and mess up relationships and defame his name. God lets you do that. And while you're still breathing, his mercy is hanging over your head, ready for you to receive it. This is the wondrous love of God in Christ. This is what Samson is demonstrating. A relentless love that's willing to suffer at the hands of the objects of his love. Do y'all see that? You can go home now. This is crazy, because this is about how we do not reciprocate with God. We want to control him. We want to control his grace. We want to control his goodness in our life. We don't want him to tell us what to do. And this is what's going on in our text. And our brother Samson is playing the game through. So notice what it goes on to say. Verse 12. Here we go. I need to hurry up now where time is moving. Delilah therefore took new ropes, bound them there, went and said unto him, the Philistines be upon you, Samson. And there were liars await again, abiding in the chamber. There we go. See, so now I'm thinking about what kind of house does this girl have? Is it a 3-story house with guest bedrooms with a side door they can just bust in on him? Does she have a fireplace in her bedroom? Is that how Samson went to sleep? Because we got to talk about him going to sleep here in a moment. I'm just trying to visualize it if I was making a movie. How about you? Because all of a sudden she's just screaming out, the Philistines be upon you, Samson. Unless she had a walkie-talkie or something. You know, if this is Mission Impossible or James Bond, I can see that, right? You know, they got earplugs and all that stuff going on. And there were liars in wait abiding in the chamber, and he brake them from off his arms like thread. Verse 13. Notice what it says. And Delilah said unto Samson, hitherto you have mocked me and told me lies. Because obviously either there was another tail whipping or they just fled, right? And then we had another space. And here he comes back again. And here's what she's saying. You have mocked me and told me lies. You have mocked me and told me lies. Tell me wherewith you mightest be bound. And he said unto her, if you weave 7 locks of my head with the web. Now, the web was this weird contraption that they say theologically is what Delilah had, this kind of web thing. They're asserting, they're not really sure, that it's some kind of machine that weaves things. OK, so he's saying to her, if you take my hair and weave it and put it in a kind of braided thread. And then notice what he goes on to say. Weave the 7 locks of my head with the web. Verse 14, please. And she fastened it with the pin. Now, this is a beam. And apparently what happened was his hair was so long that they could weave it like a big braid and then tie him in a pin in the wall. So remember, when you're reading your Bible, a pin could be a pole. It could be a log. That's the generic version of the Hebrew terminology. It can be a splinter. Remember what Jesus says, judge not, lest you be judged, right? You who are judging the splinter in one man's eye, you got a beam in your own head.
1: right? And the idea is that the term beam and splinter are interchangeable. The context matters. Here it had to be something so strong that when he was tied to it, he's trapped by his what? He's trapped by his what? Ah, we're moving closer to the temptation. So she's working his nerves, and she's got him now moving into a more honest discovery of where his strength partially lies. So now this is the nature of temptation. The nature of temptation is that over time, you and I will be inclined to commit more of ourselves to it than we should. At a certain point, it will become vulnerable, because now what Samson is doing is playing with his consecration. Remember what I told you? I told you that as a Nazarite, he was told never to cut his hair. He was told never to drink wine. Now, this in the Hebrew culture was also something that had termination dates. Like, they didn't have to always not drink wine. They didn't have to always not cut their hair. When they were in consecration mode, they did. But when they were not, they were free. We don't know how long Samson was obliged to do this. It almost appears that he was to continue this until his mission was accomplished. Hence, his hair is long. Are you keeping up with me? But remember what I told you? His hair symbolized his submission to God. Didn't I teach you that? 1 Corinthians chapter 11, I taught you that the hair of the woman was a sign of a covering over her head. It was a sign of submission to her husband. Does that make some sense? And so the woman being a type of the church, Christ being the head of the church, we're supposed to be submissive to God. And a Nazarite vow was designed for Samson to demonstrate the totality of his life was in submission to God. Will you listen to me now? Submission to God is where your strength is. Submission to God is where your strength is. You heard our elder hint at it a little bit earlier. When you and I surrender, then God is able to take our surrender and fight our battles with us and for us and through us. Does that make sense? Psalm 18, verse 1 through 3. Give me a few more minutes. Listen to what the psalmist says to affirm this. I will love you, O Lord, my what? I can stop right there. Because notice what's going on here. David is saying that what God is requiring in our relationship with him is that we love him. But that's the nature of the power of faith as well. And faith is what God requires for us to please him. Is that right? Does anybody know that? Without faith, it's impossible to what? And faith always works by what? I want you to understand it then. When you and I are failing to maintain a clear understanding that our motive in relationship to God must be one of love, you shall love the Lord your God with all your heart, soul, mind, and strength, and your neighbor as yourself. Once you're operating outside of that love as the basic motive, you and I are inclined not to obey God. Love drives faith.
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3: But I have set up so many boundaries because I know my human capacity. 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And it builds your faith because you know when you focus on the things that he's called you to do and you focus on staying healthy and honoring him in that way, he's like, I got the rest. I will take care of the rest.
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0: God, create a spirit within me that is dependable and unwavering. Though the culture comes against me, though those people come against me, God, I am unwavering. I am holding tight. Why? Because of me? No, because my shoes are found on the rock of Jesus Christ. I can't move because I built my life on the rock. So God, you created me a clean heart. God, you renew a steadfast spirit within me.
1: 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Today's message on regaining lost ground is titled Preparing the Heart to Pray and is part four from the sermon series, The Bible Doesn't Say That. 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And now, from Westside Christian Fellowship in Leona Valley, California, here's Pastor Shane Eidelman.
0: I love that scene in Isaiah, where he says he saw the train of God's robe, which filled the entire temple. And the angels would sit there and cry out, holy, holy, holy is our God. And the temple would shake like this. The pillars of the temple would shake with that word, holy, holy, holy is our God. Why? Because that's the power. Yes, we need the love of God, but it's the holiness of God that comes in and uproots evil and conquers sin. It's when people are holy and set apart for God. God says, come out from among them. Come out from among them and be loving. Yes, but come out from among them and be holy. Because if you're loving without holiness, you are leading people astray. That's a big problem in our culture today. Well, we just love everybody. Just love them, allow them to continue sinning. Yeah, just love them as they're walking to hell, love them. Well, I don't want to say anything. I just want to love them. There's a time and place for that. Don't leave here thinking, Shane just said, nail them with holiness. Just don't even worry about love. Just wreck them with the power of God. No, you need both. Love without holiness, you're lukewarm. Holiness without love, you're a Pharisee. So you have to find that middle ground. How? Pray. Because when you're filled with the Spirit of God, you don't go and judge people. You love them. But you also call them to holiness. The big thing that's out there now is the LGBT suicide rate is alarming. And the reason is because validating sin won't lead to hope. Repentance leads to hope. Point them to the cross. But Shane, they might still struggle. Yeah, we all still struggle with something. Come on. You point them to the hope, to the cross. That's where the hope is. 40 years ago, they said the church is at fault because they're making people feel guilty. You can't say that anymore because now the media is supporting sin. The government is supporting sin. The school districts are supporting sin. Hollywood is supporting sin. Facebook is supporting sin. Everything is supporting sin. And you have this voice over here, the church saying, hold on, turn back to God. You can't say blame us now anymore because everybody's supporting sin, but there's still hopelessness. The suicide rate is epidemic. Why? Because you're running from the answer. Turn people back to the hope and to the answer in Christ. That's the only answer. And you know it's true. I have loved people through their sin. I'm doing it right now with many who don't come to this church and struggle with everything from alcohol to homosexuality. Love them. Don't judge them. They're still miserable. They're still hopeless. And I'm loving them. Why? Because my love is not supposed to replace God's love through forgiveness. Folks, that is so important because this culture is going to hell in a handbasket. You better know what the priorities are. And we hear all these deceiving things, and it's not deceiving if you look to God's word. Psalm 139, search me, O God, broken, humble, cleanse, and a believing heart. A believing heart trusts in God completely. You know why this is important? Because many people trust in God as long as it's going in their direction. trust is, Lord, no matter what you do, I will trust you. No matter what happens, I will trust you. Psalm 139, search me, oh God, search me and know my heart. Try me and know my thoughts and see if there's any wicked way in me and lead me in the way everlasting. How many of you are willing to pray that this morning? Don't raise your hands, just say it in your heart. Search me, oh God, and know my heart. Most people don't want to pray that if they're not willing to give up their sin. Who's going to pray that prayer if they want to continue in their sin? What do we say? I'll pray that in 10 years after I have fun. One of the biggest tricks of the enemy is to make people think that following God is not fun. You're feeling the lust of the flesh as somebody in rebellion, and you're miserable, and you're hopeless. How is that fun? Sure, the Bible says hard is the way of the transgressor, but it says also that sin satisfies for a season. There's a fulfillment as the sin is being gratified, but then when that is over, the negative aspects come in. So let's ask a few questions. Just think what would happen if each believer made it his or her utter priority to spend quality time alone before God. I want you to think about that for a minute. What about if God became the priority in your life? So when you got up, it wasn't media, social media, your phone, this, texting, emails. It was God. What about when you got up if it was God, not what's going on in the news? Same thing in the evening. What if God became the priority in your life? Yes, you still have to work. You pay the bills. You do chores. You get errands done. I know. But he can still be the priority. Is there any area in your life which you have not completely given over to Jesus Christ as Lord of your life? Number two, is there anyone or anything that I love or desire more than God himself? It's called idolatry. Is there anything that you love more than God himself? Number three, how do my relationships stand in the presence of God? Look at the last one. Have I forgiven people? Have I forgiven everyone? People don't realize how much of a hindrance this is to our prayer life. You can't go in praying for God and holding bitterness and unforgiveness in your heart. Oh, it gets quiet during that point. This is the hard one, isn't it? This is where the rubber meets the road. God, forgive me and all my sins. Thank you for the cross, but I'm not going to forgive them. That will hinder your prayer life. It's like cancer to the bones. Because you're praying and because you're not free, you're still bound to that unforgiveness and that anger and that bitterness. You have to release that. And remember, releasing this doesn't mean that the person was right. It means that you're giving it back to God. Because I've had people, I prayed for people many times, it breaks my heart that have been abused. As a child, different things, that my water boils. But releasing forgiveness does not mean that that person was right and off the hook. It means you've given it to God and you're released of the cancer of unforgiveness. These things, unforgiveness, bitterness, they weigh on you. They've even studied how they produce toxic elements in your body. Toxic chemicals that come in and damage the heart, damage your mind, you're just so mad and tense. The reason is because when you're angry, you're upset, right? You're tense and that cortisol is released, adrenaline is released. That's wonderful if you're running away from a lion, even though you couldn't get away, but it's a nice thought. But when it comes to living life, if you're always in that state of high adrenaline, cortisol, and I'm just always, your body is not designed to continually be beat with those high levels of those hormones that are very beneficial in small dosages, very destructive in excess. So what that does, you release that forgiveness, but you don't know what my dad did. You don't know what my mom, you don't know what they did to me. I don't know, but God knows. It doesn't mean they are right. It means, you know what, Lord? They're not holding me in prison anymore. I'm giving it over to you. And that will, your prayer life will explode. Why? Because I've been set free. I've been set free from these shackles that have held me down. Number four, am I truly surrendered to God in the area of personal disciplines and holiness of life? What is personal disciplines? Praying and reading. And we call them disciplines because it's a discipline where you have to do it. You discipline your body to do these things. But there is a reward afterwards. People think, oh, it's discipline, it's drudgery. No, it's not. there's a reward. Have any of you worked out hard and disciplined your body and got some results? I lost this weight. My blood pressure is normal. I'm no longer type 2 diabetes. I feel 10 times better. Oh, it wasn't fun the first couple weeks or couple months. It wasn't fun getting out there and walking for 4 miles. It wasn't, but there's disciplines that have rewards later. How much more spiritually and holiness of life? Maybe it's interesting, or might not interesting, but wise to mention this. When I mentioned over here this holiness movement about you can't go to the movies and you can't do this, you have to remember something. You are not a neutral being. You are either filled with the Spirit of God or you're filled with the world. Or you're doing this a lot like most of us. Oh, I'm so filled with God. I'm so filled with God's Spirit after Sunday, and here comes Wednesday. You know, you get out and then, and you've got this filled with God, filled with the world. And that's what happens when you listen to the media. It's interesting, in Romans 1, Paul talks about that they suppressed the truth and they gave themselves into a lie and they begin to burn with lust, women for women, men for women, but then men for men. Then something at the end he says is interesting. He says, the rebuke is also to those who are amused by it, are entertained by it, who allow it. So although we say, I wouldn't do that, we watch it, we are entertained by it, you just turn on something and there's sexual things that are drawing us in, then there's envy and there's pride that draws us in, the media, everything is drawing us in, so we're filled with the things of the world. So we begin to think like the world. That's why you have all these people that can come out. That's why I was on Fox with that lady who's on Sex and the City. They called it Sin in the City, but they didn't catch that. But Sex and the City, she's going to rebuke the president on morality. We've lost our moral compass. You have a person promoting sex in the city, promoting all kinds of ungodly, illicit sex. And by the way, sex is great and good and God-given in the proper thing, just like a fireplace is wonderful in the fireplace. You go step down the living room floor, you've got problems. Same thing. So you have this person lecturing the president, the vice president, calling him a homophobe because he stands up for your values. Holiness is so important. Number 5, do I tolerate pride? Do I tolerate? What does that mean? Put up with. Do you put up with pride? How do I know? Are you always making excuses for it? I'm just passionate. I just know my stuff. I just see things differently. God speaks to me, not you. Do you put up with pride in your heart? What about impurity? What about unbelief? Or is there any other compromise in your heart? Compromising. Number 6, am I allowing the Lord to bring me into a life of true worship and obedience to the Holy Spirit of God? Would I call myself a diligent seeker of His face? Let me tell you how real the struggle is between the world and the Spirit. I know we could have a lot more people at 6 a.m. morning worship right here. But what excuses come up? Tired, it's cold, it's far, I've got to go to work. We take off work to go voting. We take work off to drive a friend to LAX airport. We might even take off Black Friday. Shop till you drop to go spend on things that are perishing. Because see, it's that struggle. The struggle is real between the flesh and the Spirit of God. So are you allowing, are you going to allow the Lord to bring into your life true worship? If so, say, Lord, I want that. What does it look like? What does true worship look like? God, show me. And yes, we do have morning worship this week at 6 a.m. every morning. People say, you need to have it at evening. And then we have it at evening. Guess what? Same people don't show up. So I fool me once, fool me twice, but Isn't it true though, right? Well, if you just had an evening, we have an evening. Oh, they don't show up. If you just had Saturdays, have Saturday, no, don't show up. Excuses have to die. Here's what we do. We allow the flesh to control us. Yes, I'm tired. Yes, it's cold, but you know what, flesh, be quiet. I'm going to drag you along. You're the ball and chain. My spouse isn't. You're the ball and chain, flesh, so let's go. And that's the Christian walk. You tell the flesh what to do. You have a scripture for me that says it pulls you around. Show it to me after the service, because there isn't anything. You discipline your body. You tell it no. You tell it we're going to praise God even if we don't feel like it. We're going to serve him even if we don't feel like it. We're going to worship him. We're going to go to church. We're going to put God on the calendar. Of course you don't feel like it, flesh. You're coming into submission to me. I'm not submitting to your desires or your will. And guess what? Here's the great thing. Eventually he listens. Just look at just all those trying to eat healthy. You know, after a couple weeks, it finally says, all right, you're not having pizza. Get out the salad. Get out the healthy stuff, because you've taught it. You've disciplined it. I think it's the same concept when the Bible says resist the devil and he will what? Flee. You resist the flesh. That's what Paul said. I discipline my body. He didn't leave it there. He said, I bring it under subjection, meaning I bring my flesh under my control. Most people have it this way. The flesh is controlling how often they come to church. The flesh is controlling how often they read the Bible. The flesh is controlling because they listen to the defense attorney within. You don't need to do that. You've read that. You know. And they just keep letting the flesh control them. But the life of the Christian is this. You bring your flesh under subjection and under control. And then number 7, is there some command or calling that the Lord has given you that you have chosen to pull back away from or ignore? Did you catch that? Has God called you to do something and you just ignore it? You think you're going to have a vibrant prayer life? Because that rebellion stops that. So I want to ask this question. How many of you has God prompted to do something, to serve? Children's ministry? Okay, I'm bringing this home now. Ushering? We need ushers. We need children's ministry. We need sound. We need all these areas. And about 10%, maybe 15% of the church actually serve. So 85% of the people that come here don't even serve. Now, I know people are busy and with kids, and I've got it. I'm right there with you. But if God is calling you, if God is prompting you to do something, how many times has he been prompting you to go to help at the hospital homes? Months? Years? Homeless outreach, we have every Sunday evening at 6:30, prompting, come to the morning worship, prompting. I know I should help those kids, but I really don't like kids. That's what I hear most often. People say, I wish I could help in children's ministry, but I don't like those little stinkers. I'm not a kids person. You're not a kid. You had kids, didn't you? Yeah, well, you're a kids person then. Because often I've noticed God will use those difficult things to shape us. My wife, I remember this, when I first called the ministry, and she obviously called with me, we were both called, I said, how many times did I say, I'm not speaking to youth? Well, guess what I did for a year and a half? I even wrote a book about it, What Works for Young Adults, Solid Choices in Unstable Times. And I was speaking at youth conferences. I was speaking at youth events. Why? Because it was uncomfortable. Because they don't pay as good attention as you do. They're on their phone, yawning, bored. But God, often what you're running from is what God's calling you to chip you away. I don't want to go on the mission field. Oh, guess what? You need to see what it looks like in third world countries. I don't want to do this. I don't want to do this. That's usually the flesh. So is there an area you've been running from to serve? Then grab that card in front of you in the pew and fill it out. Half joking, but half not. I feel if you want to serve, let us know. Because we need people helping. And I think it hinders prayers. When a Christian, and all they're doing is coming, being fed by the church, their kids are being fed, they're being encouraged, and they don't give back, they will become unhealthy spiritually. Because we're not supposed to get overweight spiritually. We're supposed to give it back. We receive and we give it back. Better for you to give than to receive. So let me close with this. This is both for the person who doesn't know Christ and the person who does. David said, wash me thoroughly from my iniquity and cleanse me from my sin. Purge me with hyssop and I shall be clean. Wash me and I shall be whiter than snow. So for the person, if you don't know who Jesus Christ is, you know intellectually, you hear about it right now. You have a concept of who he is. You know he existed, or you think he did. The Bible says you must be forgiven of your sin. You must repent and believe. It's that simple. I repent of my sin and I believe. God, and as a result, wash me thoroughly from this iniquity. But then also the saint who gets trapped in sin. Remember, I've given you that analogy before that it's sin is like mud that a pig falls into and a lamb. The pig enjoys it. The lamb cries out and wants out of that mud. So it's this image we have here saying, God, wash me thoroughly from this sin. Cleanse me and purge me that I will be clean. Wash me and I will be whiter than snow. So a believer can say that as well. If they're trapped in sin, if sin's got a hold on them, if this message is convicting, you're ready for lunch. This might be a good time to apply this verse. God, cleanse me. Create in me, like David said. He had somebody murdered. He committed adultery. His child died. And he said, God, create in me a clean heart. God, create in me a clean heart. Renew a right spirit within me. That word right means dependable and unwavering. Who wants that this morning? I sure do. God, create a spirit within me that is dependable and unwavering. Though the culture comes against me, though people come against me, God, I am unwavering. I am holding tight. Why? Because of me? No, because my shoes are founded, are stuck on the rock of Jesus Christ. I can't move because I built my life on the rock. So God, you created me a clean heart. God, you renew a steadfast spirit within me. I love that old hymn, Rock of Ages. Rock of Ages, cleft for me, let me hide myself in thee. It's this picture of this huge, enormous, think of Yosemite, Half Dome or whatever it is, and you're hiding in that cleft, that little opening, you're just hiding in there in this massive rock, 3,000 feet high. Rock of Ages. Let me hide in thee. Let me find safety in thee. The Bible often attributes or actually links Jesus with things like a rock and a strong tower, a fortress, a buckler, a shield, a Sabbath rest, an Alpha, an Omega, a lion, a conquering king. Who will come back with a sword coming out of his mouth to judge the nations. He will rule the nations with a rod of iron. He will tread the winepress and the wrath of Almighty God. It's strength. So number one, do you know him? Not about him. Do you truly know him? Or number two, for believers, do you need to fully surrender, get your life on track, and get that prayer life blazing again? Before anyone falls into a moral abyss, you watch the news, how many pastors are going, what's going on? It all started here in the prayer closet. When you become too busy, no time for God, that's where the fall's coming. It all starts there. Prayer strengthens you. Prayer encourages you. Prayer rebuilds you. Prayer renews you. It revitalizes your entire life. You are strong in the things of God. The enemy gets you out of that prayer closet and you are doomed because that's your strength. Knowing and applying scripture, yes, but also praying. Praying and pulling down heaven. A writer, I don't know who it was, a couple hundred years ago, I read it last night, said something like, the devil knows that 1 hour in heartfelt communion with God will pull down what he's been trying to conceive in your life for the last year. An hour with God pulls down what Satan is trying to build. Is Satan after your children? Yes. Is he after your marriage? Is he after your personal life? Yes. What pulls that down? What pulls down strongholds? What casts down every argument and high thing that exalts itself against the knowledge of God? What does that prayer, the prayer closet? You see that? Now the power is prayer. The power is what moves the hand of God. It's prayer. And we've got to get back to being a praying church.

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And for all the latest on what God is doing with His ministry here, please be sure to follow us on most social media platforms. Westside Christian Fellowship is located 60 miles north of Los Angeles in Leona Valley, California. Thank you again for listening to today's message of Regaining Lost Ground, where we are reminded daily, times change, truth does not.

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3: God is the creator of all things. Genesis 1:1, in the beginning, God created the heavens and the earth. The word there for created in the Hebrew is bara, which means to make something out of nothing. Only God can create. Only God can call into existence that which has no existence. Now, if I eliminate God, I have a big problem. In the beginning, a mass of gases. Well, where did the mass of gases come from? For that matter, where did the space come from? That's not the beginning. God has always existed. He is self-existent, and he has existed from the beginning. In Revelation 1:8, he says, I am the first and the last. I am the Lord God Almighty, who was, who is, and who is to come. Well, wait, I can't understand that. Well, check this out. If God were small enough for your minds, he wouldn't be big enough for your needs. God has always existed. We read in verse 2, the earth was without form and void. And that's pretty much a description of our lives as well. Before we knew the Lord, darkness filled our life. And God said, let there be light. And there was light. And God brought order to our chaos, and hope for our hopelessness, and light for our darkness. And so I ask you, do you have a relationship with God?
2: 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Already know God? 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Answers to questions about the Christian faith, online courses for Christian growth, and video messages from Pastor Greg Laurie can be found at harvest.org.
4: 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Then I can go and live with my sister. Presumption. 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
10: Today, there are Christians who live their lives that is so deprived of joy, is so deprived of peace, it is so deprived of hope, simply because they do not know from day to day if they're going to go to heaven or go to hell, if they are pleasing God or not pleasing God, if they're going to make it or not going to make it. I mean, one day they're up, one day they're down. One day they're up, one day they're down. Some of you heard me say that I was taught as a young boy growing up in that church, that if I went to the movies, smoked, or played cards, or God forbid, made a purchase on the Lord's Day, even if it's necessary, I have fallen from grace. That's what the church taught. And the preacher would lean on the pulpit, and I still remember him, and he'll point that thing, and I'll sit in the front, and he would say, "The cinema, the devil's house." And he would say, if Jesus returns and you are in the movies, the devil's house, you spend eternity in hell. Well, the few times that I have violated this rule as a youngster and I went inside the devil's house, I never enjoyed the movie. My wife would testify, we don't go to movies much at all. But when we do, I'm miserable. I'm not enjoying it. I'm always worried Jesus is going to come back. And I'm not going to see the end of the movie. I don't mind telling you, if my preacher would see what kind of movies Christians see today, he would die a thousand deaths. <tell you. laughs> That's a different subject. I'm going to get to that at some point. But those of us who have been brought up in legalism, and if you were not brought up in legalism, brother, sister, just rejoice. But those of us who have been brought up in legalism will probably struggle with it for a very long time. But when the Apostle Paul is using the term falling from grace, he did not mean that a Christian would lose his or her salvation when they fall in sin. It does not mean that no amount of repentance will ever get you to heaven. That is not what he's saying. Why? Because it is the grace of God that saves us. It is the grace of God that sustains us. And it is the grace of God that's going to present us to the Father blameless and holy in that day of glory. Amen. That's what the grace of God is, a complete job. from beginning to end. So what does the Apostle Paul mean by fallen from grace? He was talking about legalism. Well, some of you, when I mentioned that word early in the piece, probably very few of you, but very important for me, I can see your mind switch and say, what is legalism? Well, we don't know what that means. Well, I am glad you asked. I want to tell you. Legalism says that you are not saved by God's grace alone, but rather you are saved by God's grace plus keeping some external rituals, some external rules, some external practices. That's what legalism in a nutshell. There are some people still think and judge Christians by the clothes they wear, or the type of music they like to listen to, or the style of worship they prefer, or the length of the dress, or the length of the hair, and all the rest of it. You know what I'm talking about. There are people even today who believe that you can only please God by observing certain external rules, certain external rituals. We saw in the last message how we are saved by grace alone, through faith alone. And even that faith is not our faith, it's a gift from God. God gives us faith because without that faith that He gives us to open our eyes, we would not recognize that we are sinners and heading for hell, and we need His help and we need His grace. In fact, that faith is given to us as a gift, not only makes us recognize our condition without Christ that is miserable, but it helps us to be able to receive the grace of God. Because in our natural fallen nature, we can never receive the grace of God. So the faith alone, as we saw in Ephesians chapter 2, is that when we were dead in trespasses and sin, when Paul said we were dead, dead, dead in trespasses and sin. There was no life in us. And dead people cannot believe. Dead people cannot repent. Dead people cannot receive the grace of God. So He had to breathe the gift of faith in us in order to revive us, therefore to be able to recognize our condition. He breathed that faith in order that we may be able to receive the grace of God. So what is falling from grace then? What is this falling from grace all about? Listen carefully, please. Falling from grace is when you cease to believe that only God's grace can save you. Falling from grace is when you trust in some external rule, on some man-made ritual, or some man-made idea, or some church dogma that's going to get you to heaven. Falling from grace is when you follow a certain dogma, believing that that dogma is going to get you to heaven. Falling from grace is when you are observing certain religious rituals, believing that that's going to get you to heaven. That is falling from grace. Falling from grace is when you add something, whatever it is, baptism, communion, it doesn't matter what it is. If you add anything, whatever that thing is, to the grace of God to give you favor with God. Chapter 5, Epistle to the Galatians. Here's what Paul is saying. He's saying to them, to fall from grace is to fall into legalism. That's what he's saying. To fall from grace is to fall into legalism. And since choosing legalism is the abandoning of the grace principle by which you can only relate to God, therefore, you have turned away from the all-sufficiency of the grace of God, all the necessity of the grace of God for salvation. Well, let me give you a quick background about the church in Galatia. That's modern-day Turkey. Paul comes in, preaches the gospel of grace, salvation through Jesus Christ, and Christ alone, faith alone, grace alone, and then the church grew. People believed, and then he left. A group of people called the Judaizers came in. The Judaizers, they're the ones who taught that yes, you are saved through faith in Jesus Christ, plus the keeping of the ceremonial law. You are not saved by Christ alone, the cross alone, faith alone, grace alone, no. You have that plus. And therefore, if you have that and not the other, you're not really saved. That's what they were teaching. And you can understand why Paul is absolutely furious. I mean, these Judaizers, like their modern-day successors, they have a strategy, and they have a very deceptive strategy. They really do. It never changes. I mean, you just look at it through history. It's the same strategy. First of all, you try to destroy the credibility of the preacher of the truth. Then you turn in and you destroy the truth that he is preaching. That's what they were doing. These people came from Jerusalem and said, oh, Paul wasn't one of the 12s. The 12 don't believe him. He doesn't understand. He wasn't there at the resurrection time. And that's why Paul had to defend his own apostleship to these people. And once people began to say, yeah, I'm not really sure about this Paul guy. You know, once they succeeded in that and they said, now let me tell you, what he's teaching is not the whole truth. He's just teaching you through grace alone, but really you have to keep all these ceremonial laws as well if you really want to make it to heaven. That's the incredible.
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3: Of Galatians 5, here's what he's saying. He's saying, if the person is trying to be saved by works, that person had fallen from grace into legalism, and therefore he cannot be saved at all, since no one can be saved in any other way other than grace alone. When you witness, be careful ever to give somebody some rule to obey. Tell them that Jesus loves them and that he's ready to give his grace free. They don't have to jump through hoops to get to Christ, that his grace is free. And when the grace of God comes into their life, they will recognize that they're sinners and they need to repent. When the faith comes into their lives, they're going to come to the point of receiving the Lord Jesus Christ, because that's his job, not yours. Your job is to witness. Don't give them 12 steps or 13-step formula or this or that or the other thing for them to be Christians. No. No. And that is why I thank God every single day. And we all should be thankful to God for preserving His Word for us today, so that we can tell what is the error, so we can tell what is wrong, so we can tell what's false teaching. That He preserved His Word for us today so we can know the difference between man's way and God's way. And make no mistake about it, legalism is man's way, not God's. In fact, in the 4th century, the epistle to the Galatians was already in circulation by then. By the 4th century, we see the beginning of the entry of legalism into the church. There were some monks who lived on a diet of bread, salt, and water, thinking that this is how they can please God. There were some monks who wore only a loincloth of thorns. Simon Stylites prostrated himself 1,224 times a day, thinking that this is how he can earn God's favor, when the Bible clearly said that God's grace is an unmerited favor, undeserved favor. Don't ever think that you deserve the grace of God. The question that always follows when you preach on grace, if I stop here, I would have been just as in error as the others. People would say, the natural response when they hear salvation by grace alone, there are some who would say, now that I'm saved by grace, can I just break every one of the commandments? Please hear me right on this one. Anyone who says this, anyone who practices this, anyone who believes this is not saved. It's not saved. I'm going to explain to you why. The Bible tells us that those who are saved by faith alone are not habitual lawbreakers. Those who have experienced the love and the grace of God, not only going to keep the letter of the law, they're going to keep the spirit of the law. What do you mean by the spirit of the law? Those who receive the grace of God by faith alone and receive the Lord Jesus Christ into their life, not only they're not going to kill, because that's what the commandment said, they're not even going to hate, which is the first step that will get you to killing. You see, that's the spirit of the law. Those who have received the grace of God and the love of God and overwhelmed with the salvation given so free, not only they're not going to covet somebody else's property and possession, they are going to give sacrificially of their own life and of their own resources, no matter how little they have or how much they have. You see, that's the spirit of the law. Those who have received the grace of God so freely by faith alone, believe in the Lord Jesus Christ, they don't only not take revenge, they are forgive those who even hurt them and despise them because they love their enemies. That's the spirit of the law.

0: The Bible tells us that there are people who can keep the external laws. Remember the rich young ruler came to Jesus, said, what do I do to be saved? He said, keep the commandments. He said, oh, I kept all those. He said, you know, there are a number of instances. The older brother in the prodigal son story in Luke 15, he stayed home, sang in a church choir, and did all the right things. He kept them all. Man, he can tick them off. But listen to me, please. They may be able to keep the external law, but deep down, they are haters. Deep down, they are prideful. Deep down, they are angry. Deep down, they are covetous. Deep down, they are idolaters. You see, grace changes the heart. The one and all important question, listen carefully, please. How then can a Christian who's saved by grace alone, faith alone, keep the letter of the law as well as the spirit of the law? Not saved through them, but once he's saved, once she's saved, they keep them. How can they do that? When everything around us trying to pull us away, how can they do this? Well, the Holy Scriptures tells us that when you are saved by grace alone, the Holy Spirit of God came in to dwell on the inside of you. Why? The Spirit of God is to empower you to do the impossible. The Holy Spirit of God is there to strengthen you to do what is humanly cannot be done. The Holy Spirit of God comes into your life in order to guide you to do the undoable. You see, legalism imposes an outward code. It can never change the person's inner desire and inner heart. That is why I think this fallacy of political correctness that has been thrown around in this country is so dangerous. Because it can never change a man's heart. It can never change a woman's heart. It can never change a boy's heart or a girl's heart. Only the grace of God does that. Legalism enforces the outward appearance, but it can never, never, never enable you to please God. Grace, on the other hand, provides that inner desire and gives you the power to obey God. The Holy Spirit helps us to fulfill God's desire in us, to make us be all that God wants us to be. What does God want us to be? God wants to free us up, free to serve Him, free to sacrifice for Him, free to love, free to give, free to obey. That's what the Holy Spirit does in us. And so, my beloved friends, to fall from grace is to refuse to accept that it is grace alone and only grace can make you acceptable to God the Father. Now there are some people who think that legalism is hard. They really do. No, it's not hard at all. It's the opposite that is true. Legalism is easy. And that's why most religions have legalism. Muslims have 5 things. Just keep those. You're fine. You don't have to think. You don't have to do anything. Keep the law. That's it. You don't have to think about it. You don't have to. It doesn't have to permeate every part of your life. No. See, legalism is easy. It's not as hard as people claim to be. I want to explain to you why. I want to give you an illustration. It is relatively easy not to murder. I think most of us here would say, I haven't murdered anybody. You haven't murdered anybody. It's relatively easy not to murder. But it is much harder to reach out in love to someone who despises you. It is relatively easy to not commit adultery, but it is harder to keep on loving your spouse more than yourself, even when you've just had a humdinger of an argument. It is relatively easy to pay taxes. It is much harder to give sacrificially to the Lord. You see what I mean now? Living in the Spirit is to be in constant openness to the Holy Spirit's guidance, even if He takes you in places that you might not, and your flesh might not like to go. Living in the Spirit makes me more conscious of what I have left undone, not brag on what I've done. Living in the Spirit forbids me from putting on a social mask. Living in the Spirit convicts me to avoid false comparisons with other Christians. Someone said that the ultimate effect of legalism is to lower our view of God. And I say amen to that. But grace, on the other hand, gives us high and lofty view of God. When He lavishes His grace upon us undeservedly. Beloved friends, I want to tell you what often overwhelms me. Not how much I've done, but how much God's grace is lavished upon me. Especially in the times when I'm not deserving of it. If you want to live in victory, if you want to live in power, get to know, really, really know Jesus. If you want to live in victory and in power, get to know the overwhelming grace and love of God. If you really want to live in victory and in power, put yourself in the place of receiving the grace of God.
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3: This is Shauna on Johnny Erickson Tada Sharing Hope. 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
4: It's one my mother used to sing all the time. Well, I should say, I mostly remember her singing it when I was in the hospital shortly after my diving accident, the one in which I became paralyzed. When she was with me in my hospital room, feeding me lunch, dinner, helping me read books, she wouldn't sing out loud. She wouldn't sing the words. But then later, during breaks, when she'd walk the hospital hallways, I would hear these words as though they came straight from her heart. And she'd be singing, I do not know why oft around me my hopes all shattered seem to be. God's perfect plan I cannot see, but someday I'll understand. Someday He'll make it plain to me. Someday, when I His face shall see, someday from tears I shall be free. for someday I will understand. And I think you can understand why that hymn meant so much to her. And now, years later, it means as much, if not more, to me. In fact, I'd love for you to watch my mother sing this hymn. I posted a short video of Lindy Erickson doing just that. All you got to do is go to johnnyandfriends.org/radio when we're finished. And I promise, if you are struggling to understand what God's doing, if your hopes seem to be all shattered over some great disappointment, you will really resonate with these words. And speaking of the words, they were written by a man named Adam Geibel, a blind hymn writer who lost his son-in-law in a steelworking accident. The conveyor loaded with molten liquid steel jumped the track, spewed its contents everywhere. Geibel's son-in-law saw what was happening and literally threw himself like a shield in front of his co-workers. But in saving them, he lost his life. And his father-in-law, Adam, was crushed and heartbroken at the thought that this precious young man, who had so much ahead of him, was now gone. But one day, Geibel came out of his despair and said, "Without a doubt, the hardest thing I have ever had to face was not my blindness, but the tragedy of losing my son-in-law. I kept asking God why. Then last night as I was praying about it, for I felt I could not go on any longer in this attitude, the Lord himself seemed to be saying to me, 'Adam, someday you'll understand all about it, for someday I'll make it plain to you.'" And with that, Adam sat down at the piano and wrote the words to this hymn. "Someday he'll make it plain to me. Someday when I his face shall see. Someday from tears I shall be free. For someday I shall understand." Oh, friend, one day you and I really will understand. We will see as plain as day. We'll marvel at how every disappointment, every bizarre and twisted, unexplainable trial fit. And we will see how it fit perfectly. And then we will acknowledge that, had it never happened, God's perfect plan could not have been accomplished. The Lord needed, the Lord required it, and we will, with perfect eyes, thank God and say yes. Yes, that painful thing, that awful thing really did fit into a marvelous pattern for great good and glory. So hang on to Isaiah 65, where that wonderful day is described, a place of no more weeping, no memory of past troubles, only joy and gratitude at God's wisdom. And if you're struggling with a deep, unexplainable disappointment, remember, someday from tears you will be free, for someday you'll understand, just like my mom. Listen to her for yourself today at johnnyradio.org.
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2: 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We're in Matthew chapter 5, verse 21, message entitled Action or Attitude. Now, there are those who would want to do actions to try and make themselves right with God, but really at the end of the day, as Jesus is teaching here in Matthew 5, it's all about the attitude of the heart. We would invite you to join us today as we do a heart examination and find out why we do what we do. What is the impetus? Are we doing good to be good, or are we good because God has called us good? And as a result, we desire to please Him. That's the subject of today's broadcast. Here's Pastor Steve Converse now with this edition of Graceful Truth.
3: And so Jesus isn't contrasting here, as many believe, the Old Testament with the New Testament. He's not contrasting His word with God's word. I mean, that would be a contradiction. But He's contrasting the word of the rabbis and their traditional teachings with that which would be given to the people by God Himself. Martin Lloyd-Jones gives two examples of this. One modern day, one back in Jesus' time. I was born and raised a Roman Catholic. I mean, that's the church in which I was raised. And up until probably I was a teenager, I remember going to Mass and hearing the priest go up there and say something, but I had the slightest idea what this guy was trying to get across, because it was in what language? Latin, you ex-Catholics. Okay, it was in Latin. Not many of us spoke Latin. So you had a guy go up there in religious garb and say a bunch of stuff that you couldn't understand. That makes a lot of sense to me. Well, prior to the Reformation, you have to understand the scriptures were not even translated into the people's language. So prior to the Reformation, they had no choice but to trust whoever went up there and taught whatever they said God's word said. And so when you went to the Mass and it was in Latin or whatever language, there was no Bible that they could reach out on the pew in front of them or the chair in front of them and say, hey, this guy's saying that this verse says that. I got to check this out for myself. They couldn't do that. There was no way to validate the teaching that was coming out of the churches. And consequently, nobody understood Latin. Nobody read Latin except for the priests. So they had the sole authority. And the people, just out of respect, would simply believe whatever they said. They had no basis whatsoever to evaluate what was being said. So they accepted it. In century after century after century, this went on and on. And so the Roman Catholic Church basically began to develop a system which was never, ever investigated by the people. There was no comparison of truth. Mainly because they didn't have the Bible in their own language. The people had unquestionably accepted the priestly interpretations and basically conformed to the system of Rome. What the Reformation did, and why the Reformation is so important to us in church history, is that it gave the Bible to the people. It put the Word of God in the people's hands. I mean, aren't you glad that happened? Can you imagine sitting out there, me up here speaking in a language that you don't understand? You have no text to compare what I'm saying with anything. I'm just up here kind of saying whatever I want. Well, when these people began to read the scriptures, because it was translated in their language and it was put in their hand, many of them began to say, hey, wait a minute. This church is teaching this, but the gospel says this. And all of a sudden, God began to turn lights on, and hearts began to be changed through the word of God. It was the truth of the gospel that helped to shatter these dark ages. And really, Protestant Christianity, as we know it today, was born out of that whole thing. And it was all because the Bible was put into the language of the people. And they were able to evaluate the validity of the system of religion which they were involved in. That's a modern day example. Now, yeah, they've changed and now Catholics have Bible, and I understand all that. But originally, that's how it was. And I remember myself going to a priest and asking him, why do we pray to Mary? Why do I have to come to you for confession? Why do we have these other books in the Bible? Why? And the priest never really gave me an answer. He said, well, it's the traditions of the church. In Jesus' day, the Jews, you have to realize that when Israel went into captivity for 70 years, historians basically tell us that they lost all of their Hebrew skills. And they came back from that captivity speaking which language? Aramaic. Well, the original texts were not given in Aramaic. So you can see where this whole problem almost duplicated itself there. The Jewish people spoke Aramaic. They understood Aramaic. They were unfamiliar almost completely with Hebrew. And so you have the rabbi standing up there, reading in Hebrew, doing the whole thing in Hebrew. Well, these people don't understand Hebrew. Well, that's okay. We'll interpret it for you. And basically what the rabbis did is they built a system based entirely on the ignorance of the people regarding the Hebrew text. And as a result of that situation, the Lord is best understood here as having said, you have heard that it was said by them of old. Who's them of old? These rabbis that kind of came up with their own brand of Judaism. And he'd be describing the religion of the Jews at the time as a product of this oral tradition and what they passed down over the years, rather than from the written word of God. That's why it's so important that we have a foundation upon which to stand. I'm so thankful that I'm in a church that allows me to teach expositorily through God's Word. You know, some churches, you cannot do this. I mean, you may say, well, what can... No, you don't. It's all up to the touchy-feely whims of whoever's leading what. And, you know, hey, well, you know, we need to learn more about family. So let's pick some verses to deal with family or marriage or finances or whatever. And week to week, you're given a smorgasbord of topics in the teaching, and they're pulling verses out of everywhere to make their point. You know, I thank God that God's Word speaks for itself. We just have to come and understand the text and understand the context of what we're understanding and then apply it to our lives. And it works. See, their religious system had kind of departed from all that. And they had all these traditions and embellishments and interpretations of all this oral law that they had. And just like the Catholic Church, basically they obliterated the truth by keeping the people ignorant of the Scriptures. And so when the Lord came along, he said, basically, I'm here to loose the law of God from the shackles of this rabbinical craziness that's going on. I'm here to tell you the truth. And so when he says, you have heard it said by them of old, but I say to you, he's not replacing the Word of God. He's simply defining what the Word of God is. And some of them had a hard time with that. I mean, when he said, I will tell you what God's law really is. Can you imagine the shockwave that sent out? Here are these externally righteous people that think that they have the corner on the truth. And Jesus comes along, pretty simple man. Yeah, he's done some miracles and stuff. But for the most part, when he spoke, it says that he taught them as one having authority. Why is that? Well, first of all, it was because he was God. And secondly, because his teachings were based on the Word of God. What were their teachings based on? Whatever they believed. Even in Matthew 7, he said the people were astonished at his doctrine. It says there, for he taught them as one having authority and not as the scribes. So there was this respect that Jesus demanded from the people. And he really desired them to have a reverence for the law. And he was really putting himself on an equal to the law of God. And that's what really blew them away. The rabbis had a tremendous reverence for the law. They said, those who deny the law, deny that the law is from heaven, have no part in the world to come. That's what they believed about God's law. They believed that this was the only law and that the eternal destiny was dependent upon it. But what they did is they took God's law and they watered it down with all their own thinkings and sayings and everything else so that they could look on the outside righteous before people. The prophets always said, thus saith the Lord. And the rabbis would always say, there is a teaching that says, And then Jesus comes along and says, you know what? I say to you. That blew them away. William Barclay said this, clearly one of two things must have been true. Either Jesus was mad or he was unique. Either he was a megalomaniac or else he was the Son of God. No ordinary person would dare claim what he claimed when he was teaching. He clearly claimed the authority of God. He stripped away all these traditional layers and he basically brought back to the rightful standard God's law where it needed to be. Well, Jesus kind of lays out some principles for us here regarding the law. First of all, its priority. You know, the spirit of the law, it's the spirit of the law that is the priority, not the letter of the law. It's not, when you think of the law of God, don't think of it as some mechanical thing that you just have to kind of make yourself do. Or simply functional. 2 Corinthians 3:6 says, knowing that it is the letter of the law which kills and the spirit which gives life. See, we must realize that God is not just looking for us to keep a set of rules, do's and don'ts as Christians. That's not what He's looking for. He's looking for changed hearts. He's looking for hearts that have been molded and fashioned and reborn into God's image. So then for the first time, you can actually do the right thing. The religion was basically very hypocritical in that day. Even in Luke 16:15, Jesus said to the Pharisees, you are they who justify yourselves before men, but God knows your hearts. For that which is highly esteemed among men is an abomination in the sight of God. See, we have to realize, brothers and sisters, that men and God judge differently. You know, you can come to Grace Bible Church and you can sit here every week and you can play the game and talk the talk and do the works of the energy, you know, ministry in the flesh. And you can justify yourself in your own eyes and even in the eyes of others. And at the same time, you're doing all that stuff, you're an abomination to God because your heart is full of corruption. That's what Jesus is saying, plain and simple. It's not just doing things. What's in the heart? It's also positive, the law. The law is not just negative, it's also positive. The Pharisees were concerned with what they didn't do. God is concerned with what they did do on the inside. And He's concerned with what we do on the inside. And that's why previously when we started chapter 5, you know, you go back and you think on those things. Do you hunger and thirst after righteousness? That's something that comes from the inside. Do you seek to be merciful? Are you pure in heart? Do you mourn over your sin? Are you poor in spirit? Are you a peacemaker? Those are attitudes that God is concerned with. He doesn't list here, okay, you have to go to church once a week, twice if you're really spiritual. Secondly, you have to sing in the choir. Thirdly, you have to give 10% of your... He doesn't go that way, route. Why? Because that's not important to God. What's important is your heart. And thirdly, what's the purpose? The law is not just given to be the law. It has a purpose. What's the goal of the law? See, the Pharisees and the Sadducees thought, the goal of the law is to glorify me. So God's law, He gives it to us, and then I take it and I make it into something that I can do, and then I go out into the highways and byways and I do God's law, and everybody looks at me in my religious garb and says, oh, what a righteous person that is. And it glorifies me. That's what they thought the purpose of God's law was. But the true end of the law of God is to what? Is to glorify who? To glorify God. It's not a question of asking yourself every morning, before you go to bed, have I kept all the laws today? have I done the Ten Commandments today? I heard one, I don't know if it was a politician or whatever, said, well, I try to keep the Ten Commandments every day. Good luck, pal. You know, I thought, man, who do you think you are? Shouldn't we better ask, have I glorified God in my spirit today? Have I been free from phoniness? Have I had a pure heart that had no thought of evil or anger or hatred or bitterness or lust or unrighteousness? To the glory of God, not to my own glory, because only God can see my heart. In his Institutes, John Calvin wrote this, which I thought was pretty neat. He said, first, let us agree that through the law, man's life is molded not only to outward honesty, but to inward and spiritual righteousness. Although no one can deny this, very few duly note it, this happens because they do not look to the lawgiver, by whose character the nature of the law is to be appraised. If some king, by an edict, forbids fornication, murder, or theft, I admit that a man who does not commit such acts will not be bound by the penalty. That is because the mortal lawgiver's jurisdiction extends only, and this is important, to the outward political order. But God, whose eye nothing escapes, and who is concerned not so much with outward appearance as with purity of heart, forbids not only fornication, murder, theft, but also lust, anger, hatred, coveting, deceit. For since he is a spiritual lawgiver, he speaks no less to the soul than to the body. See, what Calvin means is if you think God's law are only external, then you don't know the character of God. You don't know the character of God. Look at his discernment. God alone can judge men. He's the only one that knows the secrets of our hearts. He knows you, he knows me, he knows if you're a Christian, he knows if you're playing religious games, he knows all that. He knows if you're spiritual, he knows if you're carnal. He knows whether it's just a matter of acts or really deep down felt attitudes because your heart's been changed by Christ. He knows all that. Over in Hebrews chapter 4, verses 12 to 13, it says, "For the word of God is living, powerful, and is a discerner of the thoughts and the intents of the heart. Neither is there any creature that is not manifest in his sight, but all things are naked and open unto the eyes of him with whom we have to do." But though God knows everything, we can find comfort in the fact that we have a faithful, sympathetic, Hebrews goes on, high priest. He says, "Let us therefore come boldly unto the throne of" what? "Grace, that we may obtain" what? "Mercy, and find grace to help in time of need." I mean, isn't that great that God knows our hearts? He knows that we're rotten as sin can be rotten, but he stands there with his arms open wide, ready to give us grace and mercy. See, God alone can judge the heart. We may be able to stand before the judgment of men, but let me tell you, there's going to come a day when you will stand before the judgment of God, and he will not be fooled. You better examine your heart this morning. Have you yielded it to Christ? You say, well, who has to make this kind of, you know, who does he demand this of? Every person is commanded to live up to his divine standard. Doesn't matter who you are. Every one of us. In Matthew 5, verses 20 and also in verse 48, he tells us, "Except your righteousness exceed the righteousness of the scribes and Pharisees, you shall in no case enter the kingdom of heaven." And then he goes on, he says, "Be you therefore perfect," just in case you maybe misunderstood in verse 48, chapter 5, Matthew, he says, "Be you therefore perfect, even as your Father who is in heaven is perfect." Every person in the world is required to live up to that standard. And you may sit there this morning and you say, "What are you, nuts? Well, you got to be kidding. I can't do it. There's no way. I can't be perfect." Well, you know what? God calls you. He obligates you to that standard. To have that purity on the inside and that righteousness on the outside as well. And you may sit sitting here this morning and you're saying, "You know what? I can't. I can't do it." And I'm here to tell you, you're right. You can't do it. It's impossible for you to do it. See, and that's... so many of us have started off our lives in some religion or another, and finally God brought us to the point where we realized, you know what, pal, you can't do it. It's not up to you, it's up to me. And we yielded our heart at that point in time, and we asked God, "God, save me a sinner. I need your grace. I can't do this on my own. I've tried religions, tried to do all this stuff, being an altar boy, all this stuff. It doesn't take away my sin. My sin's still there. What do I do?" Romans chapter 3, in the words of Paul, it says, "It's written, there's none righteous, no, not one." But then he says this, "But now the righteousness of God, apart from the law, is manifested, being witnessed by the law and the prophets, even the righteousness of God." And here's how you get the righteousness of God, which God demands of every man, every child, every woman. It doesn't matter. You're not going to heaven without his righteousness. How do you get it? He says, "The righteousness of God, which is by faith of Jesus Christ, unto all and upon all them that believe." See, you can't obtain your own righteous standard before a holy God. You have to rely on the standard of Christ. You know, when you say, well, you Christians, you may need a crutch. Hey, you know what, folks? We all need a crutch. Because we're all in this boat together. We're all sinners that need the grace of God. It doesn't take a rocket scientist to figure out that we all fall short of God's glory, that we all sin in a myriad of ways, probably daily, if we're honest with ourselves and with others. God set that holy standard, and He put it in place. See, and when you acknowledge that you can't live up to it, that's when He says, you know what? I got some news for you. My Son is not only the law giver, He's the one that gives the law, but He's also the Redeemer. He's the one that makes it possible for you to live on that level of righteousness that I've scribed out for you to live. That by yourself, you'll never attain it. Ever. It's a fantastic thing. I like to, compare it to if we went down to Pier 39 in San Francisco and we all lined up and worked out for months and we said, okay, who's first, get a running start and jump to Alcatraz. Some of you may be a little more athletic than others. Some of you may, just make it an inch off and sink like a rock. I don't know, but sooner or later, we're all going in the water. Nobody's going to jump to Alcatraz. Why? Because it's impossible. It's physically impossible for a human being to defy gravity that long on his own power. Impossible. Same way, when we look at our sin, and we look at all the things we try to do to get rid of it, try to be a good person, try to be moral, try to help, try to do this. You know what? God is saying, you know what? It's impossible. You're never going to reach the level of righteousness that I have scribed out for you to live by. It's only through Christ. It's so high, none of us can obtain it. But Christ met that standard. And He takes His righteousness and He puts it on us. What an amazing thing. You may look at yourself this morning and say, hey, you know what? The outside isn't that bad, lost a couple pounds after the first, working out and everything. But you know what? The inside's rotten. If you're honest with yourself, you know your heart. And if God did what was right this morning, He would consume all of us in a blast of His fiery fury. It's only because of His mercy and His grace. And He makes His lawgiver, not just a lawgiver, but a redeemer too, that we have the opportunity to come to Christ, who perfectly kept the law of God, who imputes, He gives us His righteousness, so that when God looks at those who are believers, those who put their faith in Christ Jesus, He sees the righteousness of Christ covering us. And you know what? I don't know about you, but that feels real good. In times when you fall short and you sin and you realize, hey, you know what? Thank God it's not up to me. Thank God it's not up to me to be saved. Thank God it's not up to me to stay saved. That it's a work of God in our heart. As long as you live your life justifying yourself based on your external behavior, you'll never, ever come to that desperation that God wants you to, that reaches out and accepts the gift of His righteousness. Because you know what? You think you got your righteousness covered. And it's just plain wrong. There was a great preacher many years ago, Henry Ward Beecher, and he had a clock in his church on the back wall, and it was always breaking. It never kept good time. And period of time, he tried to fiddle with it, and month after month, it just kept on losing time, or it'd go too fast, and it was just always wrong. And sooner or later, it just became a standard of topic of the conversation in the church. And finally, he put a sign over the clock, and he said, "Don't blame the hands. The trouble lies deeper." And you know what? That's how it is in life. We all sin. And it's because of our heart. Don't blame the hands. The trouble lies deeper. See, until we deal with our deeper trouble in the spiritual realm, our sin before a holy God, there'll be no way to set the hands right permanently before God.
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6: God is the creator of all things. Genesis 1:1, in the beginning, God created the heavens and the earth. The word there for created in the Hebrew is bara, which means to make something out of nothing. Only God can create. Only God can call into existence that which has no existence. Now, if I eliminate God, I have a big problem. In the beginning, a mass of gases. Well, where did the mass of gases come from? For that matter, where did the space come from? That's not the beginning. God has always existed. He is self-existent, and he has existed from the beginning. In Revelation 1:8, he says, I am the first and the last. I am the Lord God Almighty, who was, who is, and who is to come. Well, wait, I can't understand that. Well, check this out. If God were small enough for your minds, he wouldn't be big enough for your needs. God has always existed. We read in verse 2, the earth was without form and void. And that's pretty much a description of our lives as well. Before we knew the Lord, darkness filled our life. And God said, let there be light. And there was light. And God brought order to our chaos and hope for our hopelessness and light for our darkness. And so I ask you, do you have a relationship with God?
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7: I've been thinking about presumption these days, and it reminded me of a cute story about a Scandinavian couple named Sven and Hulda. 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Then I can go and live with my sister. Presumption. 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
14: Verse 38, he was made to see that Jesus is God, and then he worshiped Jesus as God. Everyone in the group that sees says that he sees. And Jesus said that they'd all be made blind, just like the Pharisees in this chapter who say, we see clearly. We see so clearly, we know, in verse 24. And since they say that they see clearly, they know that Jesus is a sinner. They say that. He's not God. They become even more blind to the truth that Jesus is God. So here's the two groups. And Jesus has called out, he's called these two groups out in verse 39. Those who say they don't see that Jesus is God, and those who say they do see that Jesus is not God. It all comes down to how a person thinks of himself. If a person thinks of himself as not being able to see that Jesus is God, and yet he's ready to own Jesus as God, worship Jesus as God, if only he can see that Jesus is God, Jesus calls that person in verse 39, they which see not, and he makes a promise about that person, and the promise is he will see, he might see. In other words, Jesus promises that a person will see Jesus as God if that person says, I can't see that Jesus is God, but I'm ready to own Jesus as God and worship Jesus as God if I do see that. And Jesus promises that he'll be made to see that Jesus is God. Now, that's the one group that Jesus is calling out in verse 39. And the poster child for that group is this man who said that he was blind to seeing Jesus as God, but he was ready to own Jesus as God and worship him if only he could see that Jesus is God. And he says in verse 39, who is he, Lord, that I might worship him? The people in this group start out by saying, I can't see that Jesus is God. But that doesn't mean that I know Jesus is not God. That means that right now I can't see that Jesus is God. And that person has made a decision that he doesn't know and he can't see that Jesus is God. But if he can see that Jesus is God, he's going to own Jesus as God. He's going to worship Jesus as God. So really, there are two stages in the life of this person. The first stage for this person is when the person says, I'm blind to the fact that Jesus is God. And when this person is in this stage of being blind to the deity of Jesus, this person is saying to Jesus, I'm blind. I cannot see you are God. Please help me to see that you are God, then I'll worship you. In this stage of blindness, this person comes as a patient to Jesus, as the physician, to heal his blindness. And Jesus said in Mark 2:17, they that are whole have no need of the physician, but they that are sick, I came not to call the righteous, but sinners to repentance. So when a person comes to Jesus saying, I'm sick with blindness. Jesus heals him of his blindness. He enables that person to see Jesus is God. And the testimony of that person becomes verse 25, I was blind, now I see. Two stages, the was and the now. I was, stage one, blind, now, stage two, I see. So that person says, I was blind to the fact that Jesus is God, but now I see that Jesus is God. Person is described in verse 39, Jesus says, that's a person of they which see not might see. Now, on the other hand, if a person is like that Jewish tourist I told you about when I was in the Philippines, the Filipino pastor told me he met a Jewish person for the first time, and he told the Filipino pastor he would rather go to hell than to believe in Jesus. If a person thinks he can see clearly that Jesus is not God, if a person is so sure that he can see Jesus is not God, if a person is saying about Jesus, I know, like the Pharisees said, I know, in verse 24, we know that this man is a sinner. If a person is saying, don't confuse me with the facts, I 100% know that Jesus is not God, there's nothing that can change my mind to believe that Jesus is God, then that person has decided it. Even if he is made to see that Jesus is God, that person has decided he will not own Jesus as God, and under no circumstances will he join that man in verse 38 in worshiping Jesus. That person only has one stage in his life. And Jesus said, you need two stages. You must be born again. Two stages. The person only has one stage in his life. It's a stage of blindness. Because he is blind, he thinks he's not blind. And Jesus said about this person in verse 39, they which see might be made blind or stay in blindness. Now, the difference between this person who thinks he's not blind to whether Jesus is God, he knows Jesus is not God, and the person who knows he's blind to the fact that Jesus is God, is that this person who thinks he can see clearly that Jesus is not God, he doesn't consider himself blind. This person's not coming to Jesus and saying, I'm blind to the fact that you are God. He's not coming to Jesus and asking Jesus, heal me of my blindness. And Jesus describes this person in Mark 2:17, they that are whole have no need of the physician. Now, spent a lot of time in this section, kind of parked here on the subject of seeing Jesus as God. Why? Because seeing Jesus as God is the critical factor that determines whether or not a person is saved or not saved. It determines whether a person has eternal life or does not. It determines whether a person is going to heaven or hell. And Jesus made this clear in John 8:24, where Jesus said, if you believe not that I am, or that I am the I am, you shall die in your sins. The title I am is the title of the Lord God Almighty from Exodus 3:14. That's what God told Moses, that his name was I am. So in verse 39, when Jesus declares there's two groups, there's only two groups of people, Jesus is dividing people into two groups based on their decisions. And he puts one group on one side who decide that they are blind to seeing Jesus as God, who have decided to worship Jesus if they can only see that Jesus is God. And then he puts the other group on the other side who decide that we're not blind. We can see clearly that Jesus is not God, and nothing can be shown to us to change our mind. And Jesus makes a division between these two groups based on their individual decisions, their decisions. Just like Jesus divided the light from the darkness at creation in Genesis 1:4, God saw the light, it was good, and God divided the light from the darkness. And as believers, what's our role? This is all well and good. Where do we fit in? What's our role with this in the world, the people? Our role is to go and do God's work. And God's work is a calling to us. And the calling to us is Acts 26:18. We are to open their eyes and to turn them from darkness to light and from the power of Satan unto God, that they may receive forgiveness of sins and inheritance among them which are sanctified by faith. So with this situation of there being only two groups of people in the world, those that do not know if Jesus is God, they're blind to that, and those that know that Jesus is not God, our role is to go out and find those who know they don't know if Jesus is God and help them to come to Jesus, to have their eyes open, their lives turned from the power of Satan to God, so they can be forgiven of their sins, they can be cleansed by the blood of Jesus. And the Bible is telling us this work will not be easy, because in Acts 26:18, the word power is used. He said, to turn them from the power of Satan unto God. Satan has power to hold those people. And we have to realize that when we set ourselves in Acts 26:18, to open their eyes, we're going to encounter the power of Satan, which is real and it's strong. And the Bible has a name for that power that holds people in that state of blindness or darkness to the fact that Jesus is God. And the Bible calls that power that holds the people in blindness, it calls it the power of darkness in Colossians 1:13, who hath delivered us from the power of darkness and translated us into the kingdom of his dear son.
15: 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And what if your faith could help you hit the high notes?

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3: Jerusalem and in Judea and in all Samaria, and unto the uttermost parts of the earth. Acts 2:38, Peter said unto them, repent and be baptized, every one of you, in the name of Jesus Christ for the remission of sins, and you shall receive the gift of the Holy Ghost. The power of the Holy Spirit is stronger than the power of Satan. The power of the Holy Spirit is stronger than the power of darkness. And the Holy Spirit is a gift given to every person who repents of their sins, receives Jesus, and is forgiven. And Acts 2:38 refers to the gift of the Holy Ghost, of the Holy Spirit. And with the gift of the Holy Spirit comes the gift of the power of the Holy Spirit. And the gift of the Holy Spirit with his power enables us to give sight to the blind. Luke 4:18, the Spirit of the Lord is upon me because he has anointed me to preach the gospel to the poor. He sent me to heal the brokenhearted, to preach deliverance to the captives, and recovering of sight to the blind, to set at liberty them that are bruised. When a spiritually blind person emerges from the power of darkness, he says these words in verse 25, whereas I was blind, now I see. And what he means by that is, whereas I was blind to the fact that Jesus is God, now I see that Jesus is God. And the rabbis hold many Jewish people in a state of blindness. Blindness to the fact that Jesus is God. When I've spoken with rabbis, the thing that infuriates them the most is when I say Jesus is God. I remember talking to one rabbi and I said, Jesus is God. And he says, what? Is that what the Christians believe? I said, I don't know what the Christians believe. I know what truth is. And the truth is Jesus is God. Anyway, for that reason, Jesus says that he's against the rabbis. He's against the rabbis. I'm sorry. I don't like churches where the leader is called a rabbi. Pastor, okay, rabbi. He says he's against the rabbis, he's against the shepherds in Ezekiel 34:10. Thus saith the Lord God, behold, I am against the shepherds. I will require my flock at their hand and cause them to cease from feeding the flock. Neither shall the shepherds feed themselves anymore. I will deliver my flock from their mouth that they may not be meat for them. For thus saith the Lord God, I will both search my sheep and seek them out. As a shepherd seeketh out his flock in the day that is among his sheep that are scattered, so will I seek out my sheep. I'll deliver them out of all the places where they've been scattered in the cloudy and dark day. I'll bring them out from the people, gather them from the countries. I'll bring them to their own land, feed them upon the mountains of Israel by the rivers and in all the inhabited places of the country. I will feed them in a good pasture, and upon high mountains of Israel shall their fold be. There shall they lie down in good fold. In a fat pasture shall they feed upon the mountains of Israel. I'll feed my flock. I'll cause them to lie down, saith the Lord God. I'll seek that which was lost, bring again that which driven away, bind up that which was broken, strengthen that which is sick. I'll destroy the fat and strong. I'll feed them with judgment. And as for you, O my flock, thus saith the Lord God, I will judge between cattle and cattle. Now, Jehovah Jesus said in that Ezekiel 34:17, he's going to go through the Jewish people and judge between cattle and cattle. And then he repeats that again in Ezekiel 34:22. Therefore, I will save my flock. They shall be no more a prey. I will judge between cattle and cattle. So in this chapter of Ezekiel 34, when Jesus, Jehovah Jesus, states twice, I will judge between cattle and cattle, he's saying John 9:39. For a decision I am coming to the

0: world, that they which see not might see, and they which see might be made blind. In other words, he's separating his cattle. He's separating the Jewish people into two groups. He's putting on one side those who know they don't know if Jesus is God, but have decided that if he is God, that they're going to worship him if they can just see that he's God. And Jesus promises, you'll see. And the other group that he separated are those who've decided that they know Jesus is not God. They're not blind. And they will never worship Jesus as God, no matter what they see. And when Jesus finishes in verse 39 by saying, they which see might be made blind, that's the group that he separated. That's the cattle he separated, cattle between cattle. All of the Pharisees were thinking, I think he's talking about us. They were like, I know he's talking about us. He's referring to us. And some of the Pharisees were bold enough to speak up and say that in verse 40. Some of the Pharisees which were with him heard those words and said, are we blind also? When they said that in verse 40, are we blind also? They were not really wanting to know if they were blind. They were wanting to know if Jesus was saying that they were blind. Because what those Pharisees were asking Jesus in verse 40 with, are we blind also, is saying, they were really saying to him, are you saying that we, the most educated men in our society, are blind? Are you saying that we, the most trained men in the laws of religion, that we're blind? Are you saying that we, the most devoted to the work of teaching our nation, our Jewish nation, are you saying that we are also blind? And when those Pharisees said the word also in verse 40, they were saying, now look, we know these people down here, they're blind. They already said about them in John 7:49, this people who knoweth not the law accursed. But they're asking Jesus, are you saying that we along with this ignorant people are blind also? That we're blind along with them? Is that what you're saying? And Jesus replied with a resounding yes. Only not the also part, but that's exactly what I'm saying. It's significant how Jesus laid the responsibility for their blindness on them and on their decision when he said in verse 41, Jesus said unto them, if you were blind, you should have no sin. But now you say, we see, therefore your sin remains. So Jesus was saying to them in verse 41, if you decided that you were blind to whether I am God, I would have given you sight to see that I am God. You would have worshiped me. I would have forgiven you. You'd have no sin. You would have had that second birth. But Jesus went on to say in verse 41, but now you've decided that you are not blind and that you see that I'm not God. And you've decided not to worship me. Therefore, I've decided to not forgive your sin. And that means your sin remains. It's not taken away by me. And the tragedy of that state is for a person to then die in his sins. As again, as Jesus said in John 8:24, if you believe not that I am, you shall die in your sins. And for a person to die in their sins means a person's sins remain when he dies and he's being therefore judged for his sins, cast into hell. The saddest part about what those Pharisees heard was the word might. In verse 39, they which are blind might see. Might means the door is open. It's a petatikva, it's a door of hope. That word might is saying that he wants to give a blind person sight so that he can see that Jesus is God and worship him and have his sins taken away, be forgiven. He wants to do that. The only thing that's holding Jesus back from doing that is the person's decision to admit he's blind to seeing Jesus as God and decide to go to Jesus to open his sight so he can see Jesus as God, so he can worship Jesus, and then Jesus can take his sin away. But they were proud with conceit over the fact that they were not blind. They were proud with a conceit of their own abilities to see. They were proud with a conceit of their own abilities to think. They were proud with a conceit of their own abilities to discern. They were proud with the conceit of their own abilities to guide themselves and to guide others to truth. And all of that is to say they were proud of how they could see. And in verse 41, Jesus told them that they were proud of what they should have been ashamed of. They were proud they could see, and Jesus was telling them, you should be ashamed of that you can't see. And with all their pride in themselves, they were especially proud with conceit of how they had no sin to be ashamed of. Their pride made them what the Bible calls wise in their own conceit, wise in his own conceit. And as far as hope goes, for a person that's wise in his own conceit, the Bible says hopeless. Proverbs 26:12. Seest thou a man wise in his own conceit? There is more hope of a fool than of him. And because they encountered Jesus as the light of the world, they didn't come to Jesus with the shame of being blind. They were condemned, and that was a crisis. As the Bible says in John 3:19, this is the condemnation, and that Greek word is krisis, which is where we get our word crisis. So really, I want to read it with that, John 3:19. And this is the crisis, that light is come into the world, and men love darkness rather than light, because their deeds were evil. This man that was cured here, he was blind from birth, all his life. That morning, that man was blind. In less than a day, in a period that seemed like, as far as his life goes, snap of a finger, that man's lifelong blindness was gone. There was no prolonged process for that man to gain his sight. It was immediate. And the description of how fast Jesus heals is the word immediately. The leper was healed in Matthew 8:3. Jesus put forth his hand, touched him, saying, I will, be thou clean. And immediately his leprosy was cleansed. Two blind men got their sight in Matthew 20:34. Jesus had compassion on them, touched their eyes, and immediately their eyes received sight and they followed him. A woman with a life-threatening fever in Mark 1:31, he came and took her by the hand and lifted her up, and immediately the fever left her, and she ministered unto them. A lame man, a man who couldn't walk, in Mark 2:12, immediately he arose, took up the bed, and went forth before them all, insomuch they were all amazed and glorified God, saying, we never saw it on this fashion. A woman who had been bleeding internally for over a decade, Luke 8:44, came behind him, touched the border of his garment, and immediately her issue of blood was staunched. And immediately, can a person's sin and shame and guilt and load and depression be removed by Jesus? Let's pray. Father, we thank you so much for what the hymn says, wonderful, wonderful Jesus. In his name we pray, amen.
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5: One time, Wendell Phillips, the 19th century reformer, said to a friend, "I wish I had your faith." Wendell G. replied, "I would give you some of my faith if you had anything to put it in." I like that, because a faith that does nothing, gives nothing, and suffers nothing is in fact worth nothing. I once asked the legendary talk show host Larry King, who had asked me about my faith, "Do you just like asking questions, or do you want to be a Christian?" He said, "I'll get back to you on that." He never did. He may have had nothing to put it in. I'm Steve Brown. You think about that. Share what you just heard with a friend. 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
14: Let us run with endurance the race that is set before us. Looking to Jesus, the founder and perfecter of our faith.
15: Some feel that if a Christian advocates a pro-life position, then he or she is politically active. Others complain that such people are crossing the line, separating church and state. Is this an issue? Or does fighting for the rights of the unborn mean that involvement in politics is what a committed Christian must do? Stay with us. From the Moody Church in Chicago, this is Running to Win with Dr. Erwin Lutzer, whose clear teaching helps us make it across the finish line. Pastor Lutzer, what's the best way for a Christian who supports pro-life to express that belief in an effective way?
16: Well, Dave, as you know, I've spoken about these things before, but what I want to emphasize is this. As a pastor, I have frequently had the opportunity of counseling women who have had an abortion. What I've discovered oftentimes is shame, deep regret, a wonder whether or not they can be forgiven, and the answer, of course, is yes. I remember counseling a woman who said, "Whenever I see a three-year-old girl in a store, it reminds me of the little girl that I killed through abortion. I assured her that even though she had that memory, the fact is that God's grace and that God's forgiveness cleanses us from all sin. She should not be defined by her past, but look forward to her future. And I can think of no better way to illustrate that than the book I have in my hand entitled Dory, The Girl Nobody Loved. She would have been aborted if abortion had been legal in her time, but it's a story of redemption, it's a story of hope, and I'll tell you more following this message. Let's go to the pulpit of Moody Church and listen.
17: It says in chapter 6, verse 1, in the year that King Uzziah died, I saw the Lord. There's a change in leadership happening in Judah. Uzziah, a king largely righteous, also doing some foolish things, he dies, and the throne of Israel, the throne of Judah, is empty. So Isaiah is in convulsion of spirit. He's saying, who is going to lead us now that the king is dead? And he goes into the temple and he sees that on this empty throne, he receives a vision on which God is seated. I saw the Lord sitting on a throne, high and lifted up, and the train of his robe filled the temple. And the seraphim, these are burning ones, these are angels. They have six wings, with two they cover their face in reverence, with two they cover their feet in humility, and with two they fly as a symbol of their obedience. And they say, holy, holy, holy is the Lord God of hosts. The whole earth is full of his glory. Isaiah said, I saw God high and I saw God holy. I saw him holy. Holiness of God is the only attribute in all the Bible that is raised to the third power. Nowhere do you read in the Bible, and God is love, love, love. No, no, that's not in the scripture. But when it comes to holiness, it is holy, holy, holy as being God's most fundamental intrinsic characteristic, holiness of God. And suddenly, as Isaiah saw God, and by the way, is not that exactly what you and I need to see today? I think that it is generally known that we have today in Washington a crisis in moral leadership. What is it that we need to see? We need to see God. We need to see God. Isaiah saw God. Secondly, Isaiah saw himself. And there is the seventh woe, verse 5. He sees God, and suddenly he says, woe is me. Woe is me. I've been talking about my country. But now mine eyes have seen the King, the Lord of hosts, and now I begin to see what God is really like. And I say, oh, I'm a part of the problem. I'm a part of the problem. Woe is them, but also woe is me. And then he begins to think about his speech. He says, I am a man of unclean lips. Out of the abundance of the heart, the mouth speaketh. He said, I dwell in a city and in a country of unclean lips, because he says, mine eyes have seen the King, the Lord of hosts. And so he sees himself. And what does he see afterwards? He sees his responsibility. Verse 8, then I heard the voice of the Lord saying, whom shall I send? Who will go for us? And he said, here am I, send me. And the Lord says, go, go, Isaiah, go. When you get home this afternoon, you can read the rest of this chapter, but I'll tell you, it is not very optimistic. God says, go to this people, and I want you to know, they're not going to hear. You're going to preach to them, but they're not going to see. And you're going to urge them to repent, and their wills are going to be hardened. And from the standpoint of man, you are going to be a failure. There will be a remnant, but for the most part, they will not hear. They have substituted themselves for God, and remember, the heart wants what it wants when it wants it. You say, well, Pastor Lutzer, would you take a little time to somehow summarize all that you're saying today and to bring it together in a funnel so we can hang on to it? Thanks for asking me to do that, because that's exactly what I'd like to do. So let me give you three concluding observations that hopefully will put all of this in some kind of perspective that will help us. Number one, in the presence of God, in the presence of God, there is not much difference between us. There's not much difference between us. You see, it was one thing for Isaiah to say, woe to the greedy and woe to those who are filled with sensuality and woe to the murderers and woe to the alcoholics. Woe, woe, woe, woe. But when you see God, you begin to say, oh, woe to me, woe to me. My heart isn't righteous either. I wish that I were as holy as the sermons I preach. I'd like to be, but I'm not. You see, when we begin to see God, we begin to understand that our responsibility is to speak to the brokenness of the world of which we are a part, because we too are fallen creatures. We could ask ourselves, which building is the tallest? We say, well, the Sears Tower is so much taller than Moody Church. And you are right if we compare them among themselves. But let's suppose that we take a different comparison. Instead of comparing the height of our building with the building down the street, let us compare them with the farthest star and what distance they are from the farthest star. Oh, well, suddenly the difference between the two buildings is negligible. It doesn't even count. Because this building and that building looked at from that light are very much the same. Of course, there are some sins that are greater than others. Of course, it would be true to say abortion is murder because you're snuffing out a precious human life. But I want you to know today that when we come before God and stand before Him, we are all sinners. We are all sinners. And what we need is to go on now to a second observation. A second observation. In the presence of God, there is cleansing and there is forgiveness. In the presence of God, there is cleansing and there is forgiveness. Isaiah saw his sin and cried out to God. And the Lord had a coal taken from off the altar and brought, and it says in verse 7, He touched my mouth, and it said, Behold, this has touched your lips, and your iniquity is taken away, and your sin is forgiven. And here's where I want to speak to those of you who have had abortions. I want to tell you today of God's forgiveness and His cleansing. Some of you have had that experience and it has been put behind you and you've been able to get over it. Some of you are like the woman who said to me some time ago, though it's been years ago since I had an abortion, I still feel the emptiness, the anger, and the guilt. What does it mean to be pro-life? To be pro-life means that we not only oppose abortion, which we should do, but it also means that we are involved in helping people pick up the pieces after they've had abortions. That we are involved in such things as crisis pregnancy centers, which give some young women alternatives and which give them hope. And that we might be involved as a redeemed community, compassionately dealing with those who have had the kind of pain that many have experienced. You see, if I could sit down and listen to women who have had abortions, if they were to share with us their experience, within 5 minutes, we would be in tears. We would hear stories about how they did not want an abortion, but their boyfriend pressured them into it. We would hear how sometimes the family wanted it because they felt that their reputation would be ruined. We would hear stories of broken promises, of false hopes, of dashed dreams. We would hear about what happened in those abortion clinics and the lies that were told and the manipulation that went on. We would hear stories that would make us weep. But in the midst of that, I say to you today that there is cleansing, there is forgiveness, not only for the women who have had abortions, but for the sensual, self-centered, irresponsible men who were responsible for their pregnancies. To them we also say, you come with your need and you come with your sin and with your failure, and you come before the holy God, and Jesus Christ died for sinners so that we might be able to come before him and to in effect hear the voice of God say, your sins are forgiven. In the presence of God, there isn't much difference between us. In the presence of God, there is cleansing and forgiveness for us and for our nation. For if those to whom Isaiah had preached had come to God, they too could have been cleansed even as he was. But thirdly, in the presence of God, there is something for us to do. In the presence of God, there is a commission that is given. Whom shall I go, and who will go for us? And the Lord said, you go. Now I want you to notice that before God said go, Isaiah had to say woe. When he said, woe is me, God says, now you go. Have you ever worked with a Christian who has said go, but he has never said woe? He has never seen himself in God's presence, and that's why he's so egotistical. That's why he's so hard to work with. That's why he's so opinionated. That's why he burns out easily and becomes very obnoxious in the work, is because he's saying go, and with Isaiah he has never had to say, woe is me, for I am ruined. I am undone apart from God's mercy and apart from God's grace. But once we have been in God's presence and received his cleansing and forgiveness, it is impossible to simply sit by once you have met God. And to you and to me today, he says, go. And to some of you, he says, go help those who are working in the Crisis Pregnancy Center. I think our bulletin has some information about that. Help them. To others, he may be saying, go and write to your congressman. To others, he may be saying, go and begin that Bible study in the high rise. Talk to Pastor Milko so that that ministry can be begun. I mean, I don't know what God is saying. He is not saying the same to all of us. But this much I know, that once we have seen the King, the Lord of hosts, and the coal has been taken from off the altar and placed in our heart, there is a fire within us that will not let us sit by for the ride without any involvement, without any sacrifice, without any willingness to be involved with God's work on earth. God's message to you and to me today is, take time to see God. And when you do, you will say, whoa. And after that, God will say, go. But it begins by seeing him. It begins with a coal from off the altar placed in our mouths and in our hearts. It begins with the cleansing and the forgiveness that we need within the church before we can be effective to talk about those outside and the people in the world. Yes, woe to them. Woe to them. But unless we're forgiven and cleansed, woe to us too. Let's pray. Our Father, we look at our nation with its great, great needs. We want to ask your forgiveness for
18: for the fact that you are constantly snubbed day by day. You are insulted because we have put ourselves in your place. We have called ourselves God. And we have said that our convenience and our desires override anything that you say in your word. Forgive us as a nation. Forgive us, Father. Forgive the things that happen that cause the social and moral and spiritual breakdown that we see around us. We blush for shame. But then, Father, forgive us as a church, too. We've squandered your opportunities. We've taken lightly what you've given us. We've come to Moody Church, many, who are not involved. Do not pray, do not work, are not meaningfully involved, and we've drifted, and we've not considered the works of the Lord. God, we need to hear from you as well. And then there may be those who are here who have never received Christ as Savior. They've never been washed. They've never heard the voice of God say, "Thy sins are forgiven." We pray that today they will be drawn to a Christ who forgives, to a God who is merciful if they come His way through the Savior. Oh God, do as seems good in your sight among us, for we are needy. In Jesus' name, amen.
16: What a reminder that when we are in the presence of God, we see our sin, we see His holiness, and it brings about a deep repentance. And as a result of repentance, there is grace and there is hope. And we begin to see that the people around us need the forgiveness and the grace of God, even as we do. I'm holding in my hands a book I wish were in your hands, and it can be, by the way. It's a book entitled Dory, the Girl Nobody Loved. Sometime I'd like to tell you how we met Dory many years ago. My wife and I were together, and she and her husband became great friends. And I wrote her story. It's a story of abuse and rejection. How would you like to be taken to an orphanage, dropped off like a package, and your mother visit you twice in 7 years? It's a story of tears, of hopelessness, but also a story of grace. God took her through one trial after another. And as a result of that, she met her husband. They became missionaries. It's a story of hope and redemption. Sure hope that you have a pen or pencil handy, because I want you to have this resource, and this is what you do. Go to rtwoffer.com. Now, I'm going to be giving you that contact info again, because I am deeply convinced that this book will be transforming. It's a story, yes, of grace, but the wonder of God's redemption. 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As I've mentioned before, if you think that this book is not for you, it certainly is for someone whom you know. Right now, go to rtwoffer.com or pick up the phone and call us at 1-888-218-9337.

0: It's time now for another chance for you to ask Pastor Lutzer a question about the Bible or the Christian life. During the Reformation, many churches got rid of the statues and artwork that depicted God in accordance with the Bible's commands about idolatry. Dr. Lutzer, a listener named Shirley, has this question. I'm a new Christian trying to share my faith with others. I've been talking to a friend about how Hindu people worship idols, and she replied that we as Christians also commit idolatry because of the cross of Jesus in the front of our church. Is having statues of saints and crosses idolatry?
1: Well, Shirley, I want to thank you for this question because I think it is a very good one. And I need to say that I really do think that there is a difference between having a cross in a church. You don't bow before the cross. It's simply a symbol reminding us that Jesus Christ died for us. I think that there is a big difference between that and having statues in churches that people oftentimes will bow before, as if to say that somehow that object becomes a point of contact between them and God. That, I think, is idolatry. For example, if you go into the Vatican in Rome, there is a statue there of Peter. It was actually a melted-down statue of Zeus, but remade into a statue of Peter. People go before it, they bow before it, they touch Peter's toe. I asked a tour guide why people do that, and she said, well, there is this tradition that if you do that and you die, you go directly into heaven and you bypass purgatory. Now, I need to say very quickly that Catholic theologians would say that this is only mythology. But the point is still this, that it is very easy for us to sometimes think that salvation is mediated somehow through an object, through a statue, or even through a piece of wood. But when you have a cross, I think people understand that this is not an object that somehow grants grace. It is simply there to remind us that Jesus died for our sins. By the way, before I conclude, do you remember the story in the Old Testament where Moses took a serpent of brass and put it up, and the people who looked at the serpent, they were healed from their disease? Later on, we discover that that serpent of brass became a snare to the people, because they began to think that somehow it had special power. And you remember how the serpent of brass was taken and it was smashed and it was destroyed because people had begun to think that it was the object that is important. That is idolatry. So let us make sure that we understand that God connects with us directly in our hearts without any objects, without any statues, and for that matter, without any crosses. But I think that most of us don't use pictures of the cross in that way. It's only a symbol. It is not a means by which grace is received.
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0: Knowing God from Harvest with Pastor and Evangelist Greg Laurie.
4: God is the creator of all things. Genesis 1:1. In the beginning, God created the heavens and the earth. The word there for created in the Hebrew is bara, which means to make something out of nothing. Only God can create. Only God can call into existence that which has no existence. Now, if I eliminate God, I have a big problem. In the beginning, a mass of gases. Well, where did the mass of gases come from? For that matter, where did the space come from? That's not the beginning. God has always existed. He is self-existent, and he has existed from the beginning. In Revelation 1:8, he says, I am the first and the last. I am the Lord God Almighty, who was, who is, and who is to come. Well, wait, I can't understand that. Well, check this out. If God were small enough for your minds, he wouldn't be big enough for your needs. God has always existed. We read in verse 2, the earth was without form and void. And that's pretty much a description of our lives as well. Before we knew the Lord, darkness filled our life. And God said, let there be light. And there was light. And God brought order to our chaos and hope for our hopelessness and light for our darkness. And so I ask you, do you have a relationship with God?
0: You were created to know God. 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Just click on Know God. Already know God? Invite others to learn more about what it means to follow Jesus. Answers to questions about the Christian faith, online courses for Christian growth, and video messages from Pastor Greg Laurie can be found at harvest.org.
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12: And you know how, you know what I'm talking about if it's happened. You know that when he puts love in your heart for some person in your life that you couldn't stand before, and you wind up having this bizarre internal impulse that you're wrestling with. What in the world am I thinking? Am I freaking out? Who am I? What is going on in my life? I actually want to do my enemy some good. I need my head examined. And the Lord is saying, that's me. Just do what I'm telling you to do.
13: 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Welcome to Real Life Radio with Pastor Jack Hibbs. I'm David Jay, thanking you for joining us today as we listen, learn, and are challenged by God's Word, the Bible. What do you do when heaven feels silent? When you've prayed, believed, even begged, and still nothing changes? When the person you love isn't healed? When the worst actually happens? When it feels like evil is winning? Where is God in all of that? This May, Pastor Jack Hibbs' featured resource is Why Doesn't God Answer My Prayers by Erwin Lutzer. 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You know, even the smallest of details can matter to God. And when we're faithful in the little things, He's faithful to trust us with the big things. You see, faith builds in us a strong and effective life that God can use. The way we live, our habits, our prayer life, even our attitudes help shape our character. When things get hard or inconvenient, we have a God that is interested in every aspect of our lives. So today, Pastor Jack teaches us that even when it's hard to see God in our situation, He is in it. When we get to know Him by getting into the details of who God is, we can trust that no matter what, He is always good. He's always right there. Now with his message called Disciplines of Detail, here's Pastor and Bible teacher Jack Hibbs.
12: God's in the good stuff not to be appreciated for the reasons that we seek appreciation, but God is in the good stuff because God is good. He's good. And people will say things like this, and we'll talk about it more in a moment, but God who is good, says the Bible, a person will come back and say, well, if God is good, how can there be bad? I don't understand that question. Honestly, I don't understand the question. You can't have bad without good. And by the way, if you've had a class on logic and debate, bad is once or was once good that's gone bad. If a person is a real weirdo, just a real strange weirdo, I'm talking weirdo. I'm talking about a person who's dangerous to the society. They'll kidnap somebody and they'll drive around the country with them and talk to them. And then it winds up, what happens? They wind up abusing them and maybe even killing them. Why does that happen? People will say, how can your Christian God exist when that happens? What is that? I don't understand your argument. The funny thing is, if I listen to what you're saying, you're actually upset with the God that you claim not to believe in for, in your opinion, not doing something about it. Your very criticism announces that you believe in the God and you think He should do better than what He's doing. When in reality, the whole Bible has built in the answer to that. A person who is out kidnapping and holding captive somebody and then winds up molesting them or killing them, where does that come from? It comes from good gone bad. Did you know that? They want to have a sense of a relationship with someone. Now, you got to admit, it's sick and wrong and dangerous and godless. But their desire is something that was good and it went bad. Good always has to be in existence before bad. It was very good in the Garden of Eden, and then it went bad. Why? God did the good stuff, and man comes along and does the bad stuff. But then somebody will say, well, then God made a bad man. No, God made a good man who chose to go bad. And therein is your dilemma. Doesn't have to be, but it is. No one in this universe appreciates anything that is pre-programmed when it comes to a relationship. You are a person of individual choosing. You have a sense of sovereignty. You can choose who you will love and who you will hate, or who you will choose to be with or not be with. You hear what I'm saying? The Bible tells us that God is in the good. In Psalm 27:13, the Bible says, I would have lost heart unless I had believed that I would see the goodness of the Lord in the land of the living. It's the psalmist that says, God's good. That's what kept my feet on earth. And he wants us. Listen, yes, of course, God wants us to speak well of him, not because he needs to hear that. It's because it is true. In the details, listen, church, are you speaking well of God in your life? Well, no. Well, it's because you're not focusing on the details of God. It's the small things. Is it not the details when Elijah's in the cave and the thunder comes and the earthquake comes and the storm comes and all that stuff's going on, and Elijah says, well, I didn't find God and all that stuff. And then came the still, small, I like the substitute voice for this study, the still, small detail. Huh? It was the Lord. He always speaks gently. He's always speaking softly. And if you don't take the time to listen to his details, you'll miss him. And you'll get caught up in religion. You'll get caught up into fanaticism. You'll get caught up in a mass movement of people all running in the same direction, and they're all flying down the path. And God forbid somebody should stop and say, what are we doing? And yet God wants you to stop and say, what are we doing? The Bible says in James 1:17, every good and perfect gift is from God, or is from above, and comes down from the Father of lights, with whom there is no variation or shadow of turning. Isn't that awesome? God's nature never changes. You can trust him. He is good, and he's in the good stuff. All the good that happens in life. And I got to tell you, I confess, I'll be the first to tell you, I rarely, rarely thank God for all the good. We made it here tonight, people. And if you're hungry right now, you'll probably satisfy that after service. You won't starve to death. And if you're broke and you don't have a penny in your pocket, guess what? We're not going to let you go hungry. You have clothes on. There's a roof over your head. You're comfortable right now. Isn't God good? Last night, you guys, on my street, just my street, all the power went out, was out for hours, and then it was out again this morning. And you know what you start learning? Neighbors are out there with candles and flashlights last night, you know. You know what you start learning? Wow, God, thank you for things like flashlights, candles. Isn't that amazing? And it's kind of fun because, you know, there's all the neighbors have their different thing. My one neighbor, he had his popcorn. He had just got done popping popcorn, and all the power goes out. He comes out, he's got his popcorn, and he loves fires. He loves a campfire, and he goes, let's have a campfire. And my other neighbor to the north of me, he runs out to his truck because he was in his garage watching a game, an Angel game. Runs out to his truck and turns on the engine so he can listen to the game. And he's in his robe listening to the game, the Angel game. And it's just funny how people respond. But listen, all those things, if it was expressed or not, they're thankful. They're thankful. And we're hardly thankful enough. I need to slow down and appreciate the details. Why? Because God's in those details and they're good. 2 Thessalonians 2:13 says, but we are bound to give thanks to God always for you, Paul said to them, brethren, beloved by the Lord, because, and he goes on, and I stopped right there, though, because you fill in that because what? Because what? God is so good. We could write a book on that. In 1 Thessalonians 5:18, the Bible says, "In everything give thanks, for this is the will of God in Christ Jesus for you." Man, that right there is, look at that verse, 1 Thessalonians 5:18. We could go home right now. We could put that, if we stapled that onto our head and walked around, can you imagine we'd walk around here, we see it, it's on everybody's head. Oh yeah, and everything give thanks. Man, that'd change. Give this to your kids tomorrow. Put it in their lunch. Put it in their lunch bag, if they even eat lunch bags like that anymore. Give it to your wife, your husband, your girlfriend, boyfriend. Give it. What a great thing that is. And everything give thanks. That'd change your life. Oh man, someone scratched my car. and everything I know this personally, and it's great to be older now, and I've already gone through all that stuff. I remember buying my first new car when I was a kid, and I'd go to the South Coast Plaza and park a mile out in the parking lot so nobody parked next to it. Had to walk to the mall. As long as nobody parks next to the car. And then I took it to church. Okay, and at church, somebody drug a key across it at church. Let me tell you something. I came out of church, praise the Lord, man, hallelujah. What? I was in the flesh that fast. And you know what? When I calmed down, took a couple of weeks. When I calmed down, I felt the Lord. I've never heard God say, "Jack," but I felt him say, "That car is too important in your life." And he was right. What do you do with that? You're right. You're right. He's good. And you give thanks and everything. Hey, you know what? I didn't walk home from church. I drove home in the scratched car. But I had a car to drive home, and we get all crazy and weird.
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3: But I know God. He knows everything that's going on. So it ain't that bad. Many Christians today have a pagan view of God. We would never admit that, but we do. Because listen, when you're lightweight in faith, listen, thoughts like this go through your head. God can only be involved in the good stuff. He's not involved in the bad stuff. He's absent. He's nowhere. He can't be the... God's not involved in Iran. He's not involved in North Korea. He's not involved in what? He's the God of the whole earth. Oh my goodness, but wait. What do you have? You have some little fragile God? What kind of God is this you're worshiping? He knows all about the bad stuff. And he uses it. Listen, he doesn't create bad. Man creates bad. Satan creates bad. But God uses the bad to bring about good.
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3: 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Different cultures. Listen, test your God or your gods. When a calamity comes, how do you act? The God that you worship, what has this God or gods that you worship embossed upon your heart when calamity comes? And you'll see that in how a culture mourns and how a culture grieves. In our American culture, we've lost sight of God. And so now when people lose control, get hurt, get upset, get angry, they riot. Why? Because the Bible says, where there's no God in your mind, every man does that which is right in his own eyes. Our culture has removed God from the public place. So what do you expect, people? It's a double whammo. You remove God from the public square, and then you've been breeding your kids with the knowledge they're just animals from a primordial mud hole. They're just a big tadpole. And then we expect them to be civil. It's the biggest ridiculous contradiction in history. You cannot tell a kid that he's an evolutionary byproduct and expect him to clean up his room. No, I'm serious. Why should he? Who are you to tell him that? He's younger than you. He can run faster than you. He's going to start working out and playing sports, and he can beat you up soon. Yeah, really, it's the survival of the fittest, is it not? No, you have to act civil. Why should I act civil? I'm an animal. I've been hearing that for 13 years in school. 13, did you count? Now when I go to college, I'm an animal. It's amazing to me. No, you're not an animal. Bambi's an animal. You are created in the image of God. Okay, that's why you have that struggle down deep inside. God's even in the bad stuff. Romans 8:38 says, Paul speaks to the church at Rome. He says, for I am persuaded that neither death nor life, nor angels, nor principalities, nor powers, nor things present, nor things to come, nor height, nor depth. Isn't this beautiful? Nor any other created thing. Man, fill that in. Shall be able to separate us from the love of God, which is in Christ Jesus, our Lord. Man, you can almost see him in our Lord. Boom. Booyah. Right? I mean, it's like, yes. You can hear all those Italians going, ah. It's amazing. He's on a roll there, man. He's just, nothing can separate us from God. That implies bad stuff. This guy was shipwrecked, left at sea, beaten. On Malta, remember he got bit by the snake? Just the snake comes out of the fire and he bites him. That enough right there would have freaked me out.

0: bitten by snakes, beat up. The Bible says he was attacked by false brethren, stoned, not with drugs, with rocks, stoned, left for dead. The Bible says he was left for dead. Paul gets back up, walks back into the same city that just stoned him with rocks. What would you have done? They think they killed you with rocks. Maybe he did die. I don't know. Gets back up. Oh, man. Goes back into town. My third point was, can you imagine? How do you stop a guy like that? To live as Christ, to die as gain. He was in the details. He's a man who lived in the details. He saw God in everything. In the good stuff, the bad stuff, in the ugly stuff. God's in the ugly stuff. When I talk about ugly, this is what I mean by ugly. I'm talking about the stuff that requires death to ourselves. This is something that no other religion on earth even pretends to believe in. Death to self. Hey, I'm not talking about strapping a bomb into yourself, and I'm not talking about jumping off some building. Death to self. Only the Christian understands that this is our God who in the details is in the ugly. I call it the ugly, because you know what the ugly is? Maybe you won't appreciate it, but it's I like it. It's this way. Living the Christian life is the hardest thing on the planet to do. Maybe that's why Paul said, to live is Christ, to die is get me out of here. Why? Because we have a keen understanding, man, this is tough. There's people, I don't even understand how this works. You guys, you're looking at a guy who was raised by a Marine, who was raised to hate. And then Jesus comes into my life. And I remember freaking out over people I didn't like and was maybe this far from hating. And then I got Jesus in my heart. And you know what I'm talking about if it's happened. You know that when he puts love in your heart for some person in your life that you couldn't stand before, and you wind up having this bizarre internal impulse that you're wrestling with. What in the world am I thinking? Am I freaking out? Who am I? What is going on in my life? I actually want to do my enemy some good. I need my head examined. And the Lord is saying, that's me. Just do what I'm telling you to do. You take all the religions of the world tonight, and if you're an atheist this evening, which religion would you pick if you wanted to have a good, nice sleep tonight without worrying about who's sleeping next to you? You think about that for a minute. The guy next to you could hate you, but if he's a Christian, it's like, man, I have to love my enemies. That's the ugly. That's denying yourself daily, the Bible says, and taking up the cross and following him. Mark 8:34 says, when he had called the people unto himself with his disciples, he said to them, whoever desires to come after me, let him deny himself, take up his cross, and follow me. What kind of a recruitment program is that? Isn't that amazing? Can you imagine Tony Robbins? Hey, this is Tony Robbins. Pick up your cross, deny yourself, follow me. I'm asking you to come and follow me with a life that you're going to surrender all your rights and you're going to live for the glory of God. And it's not about you, it's all about others. Jesus went on to say, whoever desires to save his life will lose it, but whoever loses his life for my sake and the gospel's will save it. He's not talking about dying. He's talking about dying every day. Not die once. You die once, it's over. To live is Christ, to die is gain. As a Christian, listen, it's easier. You guys, truly, truly easier. If tonight we were to die and go see Jesus, that would be easier than if the Lord said tonight, hey, all you guys at Calvary, I know you love me. Hang in there because I'm not coming back for 30 more years. What? Tell me what's easier, to die for Jesus tonight or to live faithful for the next 30 years? It's easier to die for him tonight. You can only die so long. The ugly stuff in life is stuff like this. It's when it's hard to see God in the situation. That's ugly. That's reality, man. Are you going through something right now and you're wondering, you want to kind of pound your fist because you can't see God in it? That's the ugly stuff. He's in that. You want to cry right now? You holding back tears? He's in that big time. You can't figure out the answer? Seems like the heavens are brass. It's an ugly time. He's in it. What about the stuff, the evil stuff of life? If God is good, as I said earlier, people will say with them, why is there so much evil? But you can't have evil without good. Why is what's with all the sickness in life? The Bible tells us, Jesus said, that when sin came into the world, it was Satan coming to rob and to kill and to destroy. And what about the pains of life? Life hurts. I heard someone say recently, my life hurts. Why is God so angry at me? Isn't that a heartbreak? You just want to hold that person. God's not angry with you. You need to understand that. God is in the ugly. But you'll never know that. You'll wonder back and forth, well, what kind of a God is he? Who are you? You will always ask that question until you get into the details of who he is.
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0: capacity. 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And what's been amazing is as I have pulled back from different things, as I have said, I can't do this. 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I am unable to do this. I have watched God take the small loaves and fish that I have and multiply it in ways that I could have never on my own. And it builds your faith because you know when you focus on the things that he's called you to do and you focus on staying healthy and honoring him in that way, he's like, I got the rest. I will take care of the rest.
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0: 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As a token of our appreciation for signing up for those, we'll send you a free sample of one of June Hunt's most popular books. Now, I'm Tom Petrosky, and I'm here with author and speaker June Hunt tonight. June, how are you doing tonight?
1: Doing very good, thank you.
0: That's great. Well, we're going to talk a little bit about employment tonight. I think I saw that on the camera here, that you were queuing that up for us. And that's certainly something that when it's right, it's great. And when it's wrong, it just makes the work even harder. So can you talk to us about that?
1: Well, the truth is, we can be in a job, but it may not be the ideal job for us for different reasons. And so I think it can be very helpful to prepare yourself for a job search, meaning, basically a number of us, we can do the job at hand, but it may be that there's something else that God has planned. So we have material on employment, and I think the issue is take time to basically know yourself well enough that when you begin just being open to a job, a new job, what do you do? Well, I would first engage with God. God is the one who knows us even better than we know ourselves. So just pray that God would lead us. And that means he knows our aptitudes. He knows our strengths. He knows our weaknesses. So analyze yourself by identifying the gifts and abilities that God has given you. Then identify, especially you look at your past achievements, what has been meaningful? What has given personal satisfaction? And then identify what really motivates you. The Bible says, all a person's ways seem pure to them, but motives are weighed by the Lord. That's Proverbs 16, verse 2. I think one of the most helpful things is to ask those who know you specifically, and it could be even a previous boss or supervisor or co-workers, volunteers, how do they see your strengths? What do they see your strengths are? And ask how they would describe you as a worker, and use their language throughout your opportunity to consider different jobs, meaning you think about like the cover letter that you would include or a resume. Sometimes people can see things that we take for granted, or it's like others can see things in us that we at times may not even value as much. And just pray, you know, guide me in your truth and teach me, for you are God my Savior, and my hope is in you all day long. That's Psalm 25, verse 5. And basically, when you're talking to someone in the employment world, you could, if they ask, well, what are your strengths? And when I'm interviewing someone, I want to know, what would you say your strengths are? And then what are your weaknesses? Because we're not great on every single thing there is. I value highly if an employee is a juggler, can juggle many things, not just doing one specific job. And sometimes people need to hear what they see in you, and meaning you could even say, well, my boss has said, or my coworkers have made this comment about me. And so, you know, the Bible does say, let someone else praise you and not your own mouth, an outsider, not your own lips. That's Proverbs 27:2. So I think there are different ways when you're in the job search to consider how to proceed.
2: We all face conflicts in life, at home, at work, and even in the relationships with those we love the most. Although conflicts are common, we often feel stuck and don't know what to say or do. But God's Word shows us the path to peace. That's why we want to invite you to join June Hunt on Thursday, June 25th, at the Hope Center in Plano, Texas, for a special time of teaching and fellowship. 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

0: Welcome back to Hope in the Night. If you have questions about our topic tonight, or if you'd like to order resources, please reach out to our support team at 800-488-HOPE or by texting the word support to 70919. 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We have a library of over 100 topics, as well as plenty of other resources. If you know exactly what you need, you can always just go to hopefortheheart.org, click on the store button, and order away the same way you do on any other online merchant. Well, June, tonight we have a new caller to Hope of the Night. Let's welcome Pam to the program.
1: Hey, Pam. Welcome to Hope.
2: Thanks. Hey, June. How are you today?
1: I'm blessed to talk with you. So, how can we help you?
2: Well, I'm calling in tonight because I'm kind of going through a dilemma of what to stay in my current profession, which I've been teaching for about 32 years now. And I'm trying to figure out whether God is calling me to stay or do something else.
1: Wow, that's an impressive length of time, 32 years. What has been your field of school that you teach?
2: Well, I started out as, believe it or not, a first grade teacher of ESL, which is English as a second language.
1: Yes.
2: But as I went through my career, you know, I taught pretty much every subject. I taught English, math, history, science, and quite a few other grade levels from all the way from kindergarten up to 12th grade. So
1: really? Wow.
2: Mm.
1: You know, I have often thought, if I were, now I've never been a teacher at a public school or even a private school, but, you know, I've taught Bible classes and different things like that. But I've often thought it would be wonderful, from my perspective, to be able to go back and think of all the things that you missed. That I missed that. You know, when you're a student going through the curriculum and things can be painful. And from your own, in my home, it was very painful. And so I wish, now I loved math, loved it. It was like dessert. But I couldn't, you know, I know I didn't do that well in English, and yet that's been much of my career is writing,
2: and
1: I don't understand. So I've not understood me that much, except one day I was just sitting at my desk, and I thought, all these books, and I thought, why do I have all these books? Because I did not love English. And finally, Pam, it dawned on me, these are math problems.
2: Wow.
1: Because I approach it that way. Like, we have domestic violence, we have childhood sexual abuse, we have anger, fear, depression, all these things. And so I view it now, it's not English. It's, you know,
2: I see what you mean. Like, it's, you're using it, you're coming from a math perspective or a math way of thinking of solving a problem, but you're using it to write. So I totally get you, June. I think you made a great point when you talk about all these things that were going on with you when you were a kid. You said your house was painful, and that's kind of what I wanted to talk about tonight. The kids today are going through so much, and I think the fact that they don't have God in the classrooms as much, and I teach in a religious school, but even so, I'm noticing that the kids really are out of touch with the Bible, and they're out of touch with biblical perspectives, and it's causing, and some of their trauma is causing a whole host of behavioral issues.
1: Mm. Do you receive support from the administration?
2: That's one of the main problems we're having as teachers. we may have a student with a certain behavioral issue, like they may be disrespectful, they may be getting out of their seat or falling asleep or wanting to go to the bathroom every 5 minutes. But if you send someone down to administration, you become enemy number one, because our principals are somewhat overworked, but they're also not as willing. They don't have any help, first of all. Like in my school, there's no dean. There's no disciplinarian, nothing. It's just the principal. So she's got her own work to do. Plus, you know, you're sending her down a student. So she's just going to talk to the student for 5 minutes and then give him a piece of candy and send him right back.
1: Oh,
2: so that's
1: dear.
2: One real frustration.
1: So I think I'm hearing you say you don't get the support that you would want to have to be the most effective teacher. Because if you have a student who is, I'll say, irresponsible, that you really don't have someone that can come alongside and they just give them a piece of candy. Wow.
2: Yeah, what you need is for them to, like, talk to the child and explain why the behavior isn't good and then maybe give them a small consequence. And then you get that support. They learn that, okay, and if they continue with the same behavior, you want them to have a maybe larger consequence. You know, maybe they take off recess the first time, then they call the parent and so on. It can turn into a detention and possibly even a suspension if it's something serious. But we're not getting that. It's just the whole year of come in and then give them a piece of candy, and it's just not, it makes the kids really act out.
1: So what are you thinking in terms of the Lord in your life? Are you a faith-based person where you really want to be led by the Lord? Okay.
2: I am totally. I mean, I'm a Christian. I was actually Jewish when I was a kid, but I'm adopted, and then I'm also African-American, but my family that I was adopted into is Jewish. And then I had a religious experience at a Catholic university where I heard the voice of Jesus. So it was quite interesting. And then he just told me, like, turn the TV on. And I thought I was crazy. And I had a waterbed at that time. And I turned the TV on. It was the story of Jesus. And I ended up actually weeping. And that's the way I got saved, which I think is the most strange way anyone could ever get saved. But that's what happened to me.
1: Wow. Well, God has his ways of interacting with us. And he can use whatever he wishes. And the whole thing for us is to be teachable and responsive for his will. So obviously you have to have learned volumes as you've described all the different age groups that you've taught. And not everybody can do that. As you know, some people are only geared toward a certain, like I remember I taught a Sunday school class of seventh graders, but I didn't know anything about the Bible. I was brand new in the Bible,
2: wow.
1: And I was in college, and I just felt a teacher said, "Would you teach this class?" And I realized, oh, this is an opportunity for now for me to learn the Bible as I'm teaching students. And then later, unbeknownst to me, God planned for me to be a youth director. I had 600 in the junior high division.
2: Wow.
1: And I just learned volumes. But I had a great relationship with the students. And but even though I knew what it was like to be shut down, and I could see those who were shut down, and that gave me a huge heart for them. When I couldn't talk about the real issues of life, I grew up in an adulterous home, and my father was he was an atheist and all, and it was very hard. But so I didn't talk, but I was absorbing. I was just, and I thought, you know, this kid over here, he was a loner, and so wow. I don't know. It just gave me a huge heart, without me ever initially telling my story. Now later, I finally,
2: you know, Jill, I think what you were saying was so interesting, because I think that God is really directing you to talk to me, because I do have trouble with student relationships, even though I'm an excellent educator when it comes to the actual subjects. I think yes. I lack a little bit of empathy, and I think God is using you and your experience to show me that. I was asking him earlier, like, what is it, Lord? Why am I having trouble with student relationships? And I think you answered it. And through the Holy Spirit, when you said, you know, I had a rough time, I come from this kind of adulterous home, or these are things happening to me, so it gave me a heart for the kids. I think that I may be missing a little bit of that, and God is trying to tell me through you that that's the missing link. You have to have empathy for them and be able to hear them, I think, without, you know, and use your own experience. You don't necessarily have to tell them your whole story, but really let the Holy Spirit guide you in seeing their pain. And I think I became so focused on just the work, I forgot that they're human beings and they're young people and they need someone to, I don't know whether to use the word love, but care about is what I'm trying to say, them on a deeper level.
1: Well, you know, kids know, they can sense if you really care about them. And they many times don't have the words, but we know, as we've grown, you know, as we grow older, meaning year by year, we have the advantage of having a perspective that they don't have yet. And I remember my first Sunday when I was the youth director, and it was the afternoon, and I go to where we were going to be. Well, there, I watched a guy who was about 14. He was tearing down the slats or the directions of where to go, and I thought, what is he doing? I mean, I got off the elevator, and I walk up to him. I said, "Hi, my name is June. I'm the new youth director here. What's your name?"
3: Jerry.
1: I said, "Jerry." I said, "You know, Jerry, I'm going to be real candid, since I'm brand new. I don't know the other kids' names, and I just wonder if you would be willing to help me. I won't know, like, if I need to know a kid's name, could I ask you and you tell me?"
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0: 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That's Central Time, so adjust that depending on where you live in the country. But that's where you'll need to commit to coming on the air with us and getting some help, whether it's a simple relationship issue, anger, guilt, grief, or some of the most popular topics, but anything in between, and maybe it could be a childhood trauma that you've been carrying all the way through adulthood. Whatever it is, we want to help you. We don't want you to go it alone. We don't want you to go down the 1,000 rabbit holes of Google. We want to give you biblical hope and the biblical truth and practical help to get through whatever you're dealing with. Well, let's continue the call with June and Pam.
1: Well, Pam, you've made me go back and think about this guy that I mentioned, Jerry. And again, he was being destructive. And yet, of course, when I asked for his help, I said, and by the way, I've got a bunch of watermelons that I need to get from the ground floor to the fourth floor. Is there any way I could use your muscle to help? And maybe you could get a couple of guys, you know, your friends. Now, I didn't know he didn't have friends, but I remember he kind of flexed his muscle and kind of, I mean, as though it was kind of cute, but he didn't know that I realized. But he did help me. But let me tell you what really happened. We were on a choir tour, and he, you know, the guys, I mean, and girls, they all had buddies, you know, a buddy system. But he was a loner. And I remember I was on the bus, and we were traveling somewhere, and the students were singing, you know, these different places. And he was going because his mom had two jobs, and he was the middle of five boys.
2: Oh,
1: five
2: wow.
1: Boys, no dad in the home.
2: Mm-mm. And that's, so, that's always a recipe for interesting behavior. All
1: yeah.
2: those things, but you blew my mind that you used that. Like you let him help you instead of focusing on his negative behavior of tearing stuff up, which that's what every new director would have done. Young man, you know, trying to throw their authority around. And instead of doing that, you found a way to make this boy productive. And look at him. He was beaming, showing you muscles, and like you established a relationship with him. And that's what I need to know.
1: Well, and you know, you can't know. You can't know everything about kids, but in this case, I saw that he had a book, and he was sitting by himself. All the other kids were buddied up on this trip, and so I said, "Hey, Jerry, what's your book?" And he said, "F stops." I said, "F stops? Are you talking about cameras?" And he said, "Yeah." And I said, "Do you like cameras?" He said, "Yeah." And I said, "Really? Well, what kind of camera do you have?" And then he looked down at his feet. "I don't have a camera." I said, "But you're saying that you love cameras." Yeah. And so I said, "Well, if I got you a 35 millimeter camera, would you be willing?" And I provided the film. "Would you be willing to be our official junior high photographer for all these events?" And he said, "Yeah." So I go home, and I know I thought 35 millimeter, okay. So there was one closet at my mom's house, my mom and dad's house, and it had the stuff, you know. I didn't know what was there, but it seemed to be technical stuff. And so I just pray, "God, please let me find a 35 millimeter. And sure enough, on the floor, on the left side of this closet, there's a 35 millimeter camera. So I take it, and I said, "Mom, I've got a kid. he's a loner, and he loves cameras, but he doesn't have a camera. Is there any way I could take this camera and give it to him, and I need to provide the film because he doesn't have money? And she said, honey, anything for the kids. And wow. She said, I will buy the film. I said, oh, thank you. So, sure enough, I get the film, the camera, and give it to him. And then I had all these events that we did, and he showed up for everything. And I never will forget later. And what we did is we would take the he would take the pictures, and then we would put them on posters. And so it highlighted all these kids doing all these activities. And later he became, instead of being in seventh grade, now he's 12th grade, and he shows me, he brings his annual from the school, and it said, you know, he said, just look. And, you know, he didn't talk, but right. I said, he opened it up, to a picture, and it was him. And camera.
2: He's the editor and photographer. He's like the photographer of this annual or this yearbook, right?
1: That's right. It said Jerry Quillen, photographer for the school. And they had 3,000 kids. And I said, Jerry, I am so proud of you. I'm so proud of you.
2: Goodness.
1: Now, I'm just going to tell you what happened. 3 months later, he drowned.
2: I couldn't
1: believe this. And about 6 months after that, his mother came to me, Catherine Quillen, and she said, June, there were only two people who believed in Jerry, you and Perry Taylor.
2: Mm-hmm.
1: And Perry was the choir director.
2: Oh, my goodness.
1: And she said, it made such a difference that you believed in him. And I said, well, he just needed encouragement. And he needed something to do. God worked that all out. And I know he did. But the thing is, kids, they want to do something that's fulfilling. But, you know, I didn't know. I just watched God open doors with Jerry. And
2: You totally, June, answered every single question I had tonight without me asking. And it's blowing my mind. But I as a teacher, because I've been teaching so long, I've had kids that are now like 45. Okay.
1: And
2: I see them sometimes here and there, and they always say the same thing. You know, they say, Ms. Siegel, we learned so much in your class. You were a really good teacher. But the one complaint that I always got was I'm way too strict, I noticed that my kids don't really, they remember me. They call me back to tell me they learned a lot, but they didn't really like me. And not saying that we want to be liked, but I'm hearing now, these are the things that I just almost was like, it's so over my head. And as you talk about it, it seems so simple, and it seems so much to be God's plan. Because even with Jerry, he just needed, like, you didn't take the approach to tell him right away that he would be the photographer, but you waited until you found his interest. But you saw him, Jim. Saw him. And I think that's what I've been blind. I have been able to see my students. I can't see them like that. I can see maybe some of their talents, but I don't think I saw past the hurt or the what might be causing some of the behaviors, and I'm just going straight to the behaviors. But I'm so glad to hear that if you look into them and you don't make it into something, like, kids don't like it when you embarrass them or anything, but the way you handle it is you were saying, hey, I think you'd be great at this. You have an interest in this. Let's try this. Like, why don't you try this? And this kid ate that up. He needed it so bad.
1: Mm-hmm. Well, somehow the Lord just used the time. And I learned to also put my hand on his shoulder. And with other kids, because I never will forget. Here, I'm the junior high director. I had kids 6 feet, 6'1", 6'2". I didn't think kids could be that tall and be junior high. But there were four guys in particular that were really tall. But I remember somehow I heard somebody say something that we've got to reach out. And it kind of break the barrier of just, you know, and it's you don't drape yourself over a kid.
2: Obviously.
1: But I intentionally would put my hand on the shoulder, and I'd say, you know, what do you think about something? And I would ask a question, if you could do anything in the future. If you could do anything, what do you think God would lead you to do? What would you be interested in? And sometimes they don't, well, like with Jerry, he was just a middle kid of five boys, and the mom had, you know, two full-time jobs, and it was really tougher.
2: Things like that, yeah.
1: Yeah, so it was kind of survival. And so I started something that was unusual. I called it the Sadie Hawkins Singers Washtub Band. And so I had a washtub band. I played guitar, and I taught some of the kids guitar. But then we also would do these funny songs, and like, does your chewing gum lose its flavor on the bedpost overnight? You know, these things. And I couldn't use the boys, though, because their voices were all changing. So I had five seventh graders, five eighth graders, five ninth graders. And the parents kind of made the fun outfits. But we would somehow, all of a sudden, this Lady Hawkins Singers Washtub Band, playing the washboard and the washtub and play the spoons and the whole thing. And so I just experimented, and, you know, then all of a sudden there were people calling the church and asking for this group to do songs like for a 20-minute program. But I had to have authentic Christians that each of them could give their testimony of becoming a Christian. And so we would do two spiritual songs in the middle of these funny songs. And somehow God used it, and they all loved it.
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0: 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Once again, if you're facing a problem and would like to be our guest, we'd love to have you. 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
1: Well, I want to know, Pam, what grade are you teaching, or do you have multiple grades, or what is your assignment?
2: This year I taught 6th, 7th, and 8th grade math and science, but usually I teach English and social studies, but this year I was asked to teach the math and science, so I did it.
1: Wow. Well, I loved math, and yet, you know... I have a thought. Now, I'm not saying that this is from God. I'm just going to say we have some material on a topic that is very practical. It's called bullying.
2: Oh, my goodness. Wow.
1: And the reason I'm mentioning this is there's a new word in the English language. It's bully side, and that is
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3: But the two other kids were very aware with the connotation of what that means. So they just kept teasing him. He kept saying, I'm not in the closet. I'm not in the closet. I'm outside, you know. And so finally I was like, and they were making fun because he has two little buck teeth, but he's as cute as a button.
4: Yeah.
3: But they, at the end of it, you know, he got so upset. He ran out of the room, and I was like, look, guys, you have to stop this. If you don't stop this, I'm going to send you to the office. And he ran down the hall, and that's exactly what he said. He was like, I'm going to kill myself, Missy. And I said, no, don't kill yourself. You don't. Mm-hmm. And I explained to him that they were teasing him, but they weren't telling him he was actually in a closet. And, you know, I ended up giving him a hug, which I very rarely touch students because it's not like in the day you were talking about Zoom, like we can't even touch them, which is part of what the problem is. But the long story short, I ended up sending the two kids to the office. And it's funny because I got so much, the actual principal didn't like me using the word bullying, and that's exactly what they were doing. And, you know, I talked to the parent, and she was very happy that I stopped it. But the parent of the two that were bullying actually started screaming and yelling at me about how I was targeting their kids, the two bullies. And this is so prevalent in our school system today. Instead of parents taking accountability and saying, you know what, it wasn't nice for them to tell this kid he was in the closet. It wasn't nice for them to make fun of his teeth. And instead of it, the parents kind of didn't do what I think they should have. And maybe we could talk about that a little bit, you know, like God, what he calls us to do, and then accountability today.
4: Yeah. It was the publisher who wanted to use a lot of our material, except they said, but there's one topic that you don't have, and it's bullying. And so I said, well, I've taught on it, but I haven't written on it. So sure enough, I call it bullying, and then subtitle, Bullied No More. And I never forget seeing a story. And I began the writing of this about a new girl who was 15. She arrived from Ireland and in Massachusetts. And she somehow kind of started dating a guy who was the football star. And all of a sudden, she now is targeted against the mean girls.
3: Are
4: now really putting her down. But she didn't know that actually he had a girlfriend. And all this stuff, but so basically she apologized, and then she started dating another guy. But the mean girls continued to target her, and what ultimately happened was her sister gave her a scarf for Christmas, and here she was, new in the United States, really excited to be there. And by Easter, she used that scarf to kill herself. And then the school later, it seemed like it may have gotten sued, but the bottom line, because the parents had reached out to the school, but they didn't get the help they needed. So I tell this story, and what I did, and I'll send this to you. What I'm going to send you is our keys. We call them keys, like keys for living or biblical counseling keys, on the topic of bullying, because there are three people in

0: the area of bullying. There's the bully, there's the bullied, and the bystander.
1: Yes.
0: The bully, the bullied, and the bystander.
1: And the bystanders.
0: And I take them all the way.
1: The three B's.
0: Yeah. Right. I take those three positions all the way through to explain the difference between, you know, what is it if a kid is being bullied, or what about the bully? And you know what? This is what I learned. The one that has the most power is the bystander. And what you do is you train the kids in the school what to do. So this is perfect for you, because, meaning, I think you'll see, and we have different kinds of bullying. There's not just one kind, but in this case, for a school, it's really very important, because there are a lot of people, a lot of kids that are suicidal because they are being bullied. But we explain what the traits are, the difference, and what to do, literally. And you have your class. I've had teachers use our material to help them in the classroom of knowing what to do. Because, you know, it's become very serious for kids that are suicidal, because they don't know what to do if they're being targeted. And it's like they look for someone who is weaker.
1: Everything is so serious and seems like it's the biggest deal ever. For them, just little things like this can turn into such a huge deal for them. And they don't see that this is only a year or 2 years or 3 years of their life. But for them, it feels like forever. And so I find they say that at that age, the brain is still not fully closed and formed properly, and that their decision making skills aren't quite right. Like their cranium is not quite fully formed and closed. Like it closes mostly, but not completely, and they're making bad decisions. So,
0: but let's be candid. The brain does not fully develop until age 25 to 28.
1: Bingo.
0: I mean the prefrontal cortex, where you put your hand on your forehead, that's why the way I help parents or others to understand, I'll say, put your hand on your forehead and just hold it there, right behind your brain. That is the prefrontal cortex. And that's all the decision making, and it develops the very last. So the amygdala, which is the emotions, develops much sooner, and that's why kids can be impulsive and
1: emotional.
0: You know, so it's just they can't help where they are if they are, like, as you said,
1: process.
0: Yeah, when you mentioned, you know, the age group, but they want to learn. And so I will would you like for me to send this to you?
1: I certainly would. I think it would be extremely helpful for me.
0: Okay.
1: And I think it was meant for me to be on this radio show just for this purpose, because I definitely needed some strategies, June. And it seems like you're developing quite a lot for me.
0: Well, it, you know what? It can save a life. And this is, you know, because again, there's the bully, the bullied, and the bystander. And this is where the bystander learns that he or she can be the hero.
1: Yeah.
0: And you can tell them what to do, because the bully does not expect a bystander to intervene. And But there's a very healthy way to do this. And so we have, you know, the do's and don'ts of what to do, and even for the parent of the bully. And, you know, so I promise this can be super helpful. Well, I definitely want to give this to you. And schools, do you all have a program, anti-bullying at your school?
1: We used to, but not in my newest school, no. We definitely had a video we used to show, and it was very helpful, but not in this school. So maybe I could bring that to my school, you know?
0: Oh, yeah. And the kids will find it interesting. I mean, they know. And we even have the dialogue of how to talk to a bully. That was the last thing I worked on. And it's really, really interesting. And if we had time, I'd go through it. But no matter what, I will be sending this to you. And we even have how to practice intervention by the bystander, so it'll help you help them, and they will love it because most people want to help. They want to do something. So this is going to be coming your way. I'm so glad we had the opportunity to talk, Pam. I pray God will use you in a powerful way.
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16: What will it take for you to believe in Jesus Christ? I hope not in a tragedy. I hope that you do it by submitting your life to Him. Don't wait. 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

0: Welcome to Somebody Loves You Radio, the Bible teaching ministry of Raul Reese in Diamond Bar, California. Thanks for joining us today as Raul continues our study of the spiritual realm with an eye-opening look at the reality of Satan and his demon army. Contemplating how our unseen enemy is constantly at war against us, we'll gain fresh assurance that we have a rescuer and redeemer. When we call on the Lord Jesus with faith-filled repentance, He saves us from sin and also from Satan's power. Here's Raul Reese in Mark chapter 5 with the lesson, The Reality of Demons.
1: Now, I don't know if you've ever seen demon possession, but in America, we don't see a lot of that. But I've been to Thailand, I've been to South America, I've been all over the place in China, and I have literally seen demon-possessed people. As reading this story here, not the other Gospels, but the Gospel of Mark, brings out something that the other Gospels don't bring out. And that is, there is a person here that has become demon-possessed. And you're going to see the story. Now, before we get into the story, I want to give you some facts here that are very important. That Satan not only is a real person, but he has demons that hassle people. And you're going to see in a moment that when Satan was in heaven, he got kicked out. And when he got kicked out, one third of the angels followed him, which became demons. Whenever you see a picture of Satan, you see two horns, a pitchfork, and a long tail. But that's not Satan. Satan's a beautiful, beautiful creation of God. Michael, Gabriel, and Satan were the archangels of God. Now, his origin, Satan's origin, in Isaiah 14, he says this, verse 12. He says, "How are you fallen from heaven, O Lucifer, son of the morning? How are you cut down to the ground? You have weakened the nations, for you have said in your heart," he's a created being, "for you have said in your heart, I will ascend to heaven. I will exalt my throne above the stars." The stars are angels. "I will also sit on the mount of the congregation on the farthest sides of the north. I will ascend above the heights of the clouds," the Shekinah glory of God, "and I will be like the Most High God." Uh-oh, he's in trouble now. "God, I'm going to kick you out and going to take your place. Yet you shall be brought down to Sheol." Here's God. "You're not going to do that." He says, "To the lowest depths of the pit. Those who see you will gaze at you and consider you, saying, 'Is this the man who made the earth or the world to tremble, who shook the kingdoms?'" What's interesting, we call it the five I wills that I just read to you. I will, I will, I will, I will. And God says, "No, you won't." God tells us also, when we die and we go to heaven and he comes back at the second coming, he's going to choose from those that were here for the 7-year tribulation period that didn't take the mark of the beast, are going to go into the kingdom, Mitch, for 1,000 years. Christ will be there as the King of Kings. We will be there, the church, with our new heavenly bodies. But those people that go from the second coming into the kingdom age, they're going to have flesh and blood bodies. They're going to have children. And the Bible says that if they don't behave as they should behave, God is not going to send rain. And then one day they're going to stand before God, because Satan, one more time, God takes him after the second coming, takes him and puts him into the bottomless pit and locks the gate and locks the door. Until the end of the 1,000 years, he lets him out one more time to see if people are honest and sincere that are not in heaven yet. Believe it or not, Satan takes to hell so many people. After having Jesus with them, they rebel against him. So then what God does in the book of Revelation chapter 20, 11 through 15, he actually has a roll call. He has two books. He says, one book, he says, "If your name is not found written in the book of life, then I'm going to cast you into the lake of fire." And who's there? The Antichrist, the false prophet, Satan, and all of his demons. One third of the angels will be there. And then those that were in hell will be called out of hell, because hell goes into the lake of fire. And the Bible says there's going to be a line of people. And when the books are opened, they're going to have their sins not only printed, but whoever's name was not written in the book of life was cast into the lake of fire. Forever and ever and ever and ever. And all five senses will be there. And Satan has possessed so many people. So many people, he gets jealous. And that's why Satan every day is trying to destroy you. You might not get it, but he's trying to destroy you. Satan is always looking, not for your strengths, he's looking for your weaknesses. Now, let's go to the book of Mark as we see what's going to happen here. I want you to know that in the New Testament, there are instances of people being demon-possessed. So I'll start, you don't have to turn there, I'll start with Mark chapter 1:23, where he says this. Now there was a man in their synagogue, the place of worship, that an unclean spirit, and he cried out, saying, "Leave us alone." Who's that? Not that person. Who's doing that? The demons. They know who he is. "Leave us alone. What have we to do with you, Jesus of Nazareth? Did you come to destroy us? I know who you are, the Holy One of God." And Jesus rebuked him and said, "Be quiet. Be quiet and come out of him." And when the unclean spirit had convulsed, notice again, he cried out with a loud voice and he came out of him. Came right out of him. Second, chapter 9 of Matthew 32, a dumb man, he couldn't speak. And as they went out, behold, they brought to him a man mute and demon possessed. It doesn't mean that every mute person has a demon or every person that's blind has a demon. Okay, that's not what he's teaching here. And when the demon was cast out, the mute spoke, and the multitudes marveled, saying, he says, "It was never seen like this in Israel." They've never seen it. First time. Thirdly, the Canaanite woman's daughter was demon possessed. Matthew 15:22. "And behold, a woman of Canaan came from that region and cried out to him, saying, 'Have mercy on me, O Lord, Son of David.'" He calls him Lord. He said, "My daughter is severely demon-possessed." But he answered her not a word. She was not Jewish. She was a Gentile. And his disciples came and urged Jesus, saying, "Hey, send her away. She's bugging us. For she's following and constantly just harassing us." But Jesus answered and said, "I was not sent except to the house of the lost sheep of the house of Israel." Tells her straight out. Then she came and worshiped him. Notice now she's worshiping Jesus, saying, "Lord, please help me." But he answered and said, "It is not good to take the children's bread and throw it to the little dogs." And she said, "Yes, Lord. Yet even the little dogs eat the crumbs which are falling from the master's table." And then Jesus answered and said to her, "O woman, great is your faith. Let it be known to you as you desire." And her daughter was healed from that very hour. Isn't that cool? Her faith was so strong. So demons and the devil are real to the present time. Then why is it that so many people don't believe in demons? They don't believe in demons. Maybe they don't believe in demons because they really haven't seen the harassment and the power of Satan. And yet, God allows things to happen in my life, but he's always there to do what? To protect me. God will never give me anything that I can't handle through Jesus Christ. So I wonder what you're facing this afternoon, what you're going through. Don't lose hope. There is hope in Jesus Christ. Now look at chapter 5, beginning with verse 1. Let's look at the situation. "And then they came to the other side of the Sea of Galilee, to the country of the Gadarenes." Remember, here is Tiberias, Capernaum behind me, and over here is Gadara, where that demon person is going to be, when we're going to see right now. So it's about 6 miles to Capernaum. Verse 2, and when he had come out of the boat, immediately there met him out of the tombs a man with an unclean spirit. Immediately, man, he runs down where Jesus is and he meets him. He was so fierce that he take chains and break the chains like nothing. He would take a knife and actually cut himself because he probably was trying to commit suicide, but he couldn't. And now he sees Jesus, verse 2 again. And when he had come to the boat, immediately there met him out of the tombs a man with an unclean spirit, verse 3, who had his dwelling among the tombs. And no one could bind him, not even with chains. He was so fierce. Verse 4, because he had often been bound with shackles and chains. And the chains had been pulled apart by him, and the shackles broke in pieces. Neither could anyone tame him. Can you imagine this person? You ever seen somebody like that? I mean, this is a powerful, powerful man that's been possessed by Satan. Verse 5. And always night and day he was in the mountains and in the tombs, plural, crying out and cutting himself with stones. Verse 6. The recognition now. And when he saw Jesus from afar, he ran and worshiped him. He said, well, he's worshiping him now. He's not talking about the person. He's talking about the demons that possess this person. You know why they're worshiping? They know they're in trouble.
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1: Verse 7, and he cried out with a loud voice and said, what have I to do with you, Jesus, Son of the Most High God? I implore you by God that you do not, notice that you do not torment me. Now he's begging, please don't torment me. So we see him pleading for his spiritual life, I guess. Verse 8, for he said to him, come out of the man of unclean spirit. Come out of him. Verse 9. And then he said to him, what is your name? Notice now Jesus said, what is your name? He knows. It's not that Jesus didn't know. He knows. What is your name? He said, my name is Legion. A Roman legion is 6,000 troops. My name is Legion. He says, for we are many. Many, plural, not singular. Verse 10. Also, he begged him earnestly that he would not send him out of the country. Now, why does he say that again? Because Satan and his demons always have to possess a body. Then he says again, verse 9. He says, then he asked him, what is your name? Again, he answered, said, Legion, for we are many. Verse 10. He also begged him earnestly that he would not send him out of the country. Verse 11. And now a large herd of swine, notice pigs, was feeding there near the mountain. Pigs were unlawful to have, especially Jews. So all the demons begged Jesus, saying, send us to the swine, that we may enter them. So demons are looking for a body to possess. Animal or human. Whenever we pray for someone that is demon possessed, we never have anybody that is carnal or anybody that's not a believer. We tell them to leave the room. Because first of all, we need people that are spirit filled. People that believe in the power of Satan. And they know the power of Satan. And when that person, as you're praying for that person or persons, the moment you pray for them and the demons rebuke them, and the demon wants to come out of that person, immediately he looks for another body, animal or human. That's why it's not a joke, you know, concerning Satan and his demons. People do become demon-possessed. And when someone becomes demon-possessed, you'll be able to tell. I mean, they're not all there. And then when you begin to pray for them, everything changes. Everything changes. You feel that power, that strength. In verse 13, he said, and at once Jesus gave the permission, and the unclean spirits went out and entered the pigs, 2,000. And the herd ran violently down the steep place into the sea and drowned in the sea. You go, wow, man, the demons drowned. No, the pigs drowned, not the demons. Demons don't die. Remember, they're spirits. And when I thought, here is a situation that this person that is demon-possessed and these demons, as they're coming out of his life, immediately they run into these swine. They possess him, and the swine go over the top into the Sea of Galilee, and they drown. The pigs drown, and the demons are looking for other bodies now. Verse 14. So those who fed the swine, they left. And they came and told it to the city and the country, and they went out to see what it was that had happened. They were shocked. Verse 15. And then they came to Jesus, the city, and saw the one who had been demon-possessed. They had a legion sitting with, notice, and clothed in his right mind, and they were afraid. Whoa, what happened here? It's incredible when you see somebody that is set free from demons. Free. Total free. To me, it's exciting, not just demon possession, but to me, it's so awesome when somebody is in the world and they surrender, they give life to Christ. You begin to see that transformation, that change, which means you give your life to Jesus, you repent, and then he comes into your life and he begins to live in your life, into your life. And so you read the scriptures and you feed the Spirit. You begin to develop and grow by the Holy Spirit. And then God can use your life. That's how God works. Again, verse 15. And then they came. So notice, they came to Jesus. They saw what was going on. That had been demon-possessed and had a legion sitting and clothed in his right mind, and they were afraid. And then look at verse 16. And those who saw it told them how it happened to him who had been demon-possessed, and notice, and about the swine, what happened. He was possessed. Now he's not possessed. The demons came out. They went into the pigs. And all this has happened. Verse 17. And then they began to plead with him to depart from their region. How can you ask Jesus to leave when they saw a miracle? There are people like that. They don't want nothing to do with Jesus. Even though they have seen their actual loved ones be transformed by the Holy Spirit. And they've seen maybe their mother that had cancer be healed, or their father or someone, and yet they won't believe. What will it take for you to believe in Jesus Christ? What will it take for you to believe? I hope not in a tragedy. I hope that you do it by submitting your life to him. Don't wait too long. Because God so loved the world that he gave his only begotten Son, Jesus Christ, that whosoever believeth in him should not perish, but have everlasting life. That's the heart of God here this morning. That's his heart. He concludes this way, verse 18 to 20, his testimony. And when he got, verse 18, and when he got into the boat, Jesus, he who had been demon-possessed begged Jesus that he might be with him. I want to be your disciple. Let me go with you, with the 12. I want to go with you. Now, what's so cool about this, as they want to go with Jesus, Jesus has a purpose for his life, as he has a purpose for your life. Watch this. Verse 19. However, Jesus did not permit him, but said to him, go to your home, to your friends, and tell them what great things the Lord has done for you and how he has compassion on you. Go tell everybody what I've done for you. Isn't that cool? Don't keep it to yourself. Go back to your neighborhood. Go back to your parents. Go back to your loved ones that know you. And they're going to ask you what happened to you. And you're going to say, this is what happened to me. That's what Christ wants to do in my life, in your life. He doesn't want you just to be delivered or to be healed or God to save you and you sit there for the next 20 years. Or you don't want to read, you don't want to pray, so you become a carnal Christian. And as a carnal Christian, you never grow, you never develop spiritually. You're the same person. That when Christ saves you, and like you're doing here, you come to Bible study, you hear the word of God, you're being taught the word of God, then every time you come, you begin to grow spiritually. Pretty soon you find yourself with a desire that you'd read not only every day, but you have a desire to get involved in some ministry so that God can use your life. You don't warm the bench, man. You get used by God. You're an instrument of the Lord. Know you not that you are the temple of the living God, and if any man defile the temple of God, God himself shall destroy him? You cannot be used if you continue in sin. You cannot. You know why? Read Ephesians 4:30. You grieve the Holy Spirit of God. You cannot grieve the Holy Spirit of God and say, God is using my life. Because he's not. How many times you hear of a pastor or anybody in the church that he's in an adulterous relationship with a woman? And he's a pastor or an elder or deacon. And because he hasn't got caught, nobody's actually spoken about him, what he's doing, especially the woman. All of a sudden, finally, the woman goes to another pastor and says, this is what's been happening for the last 6 months, this pastor. Once you go to that pastor and you confront me, he says, well, you know what? I have them do it, but I was going to repent. You were going to repent, but you didn't. It's not the same coming to me and say, you know what, man? I blew it. I've sinned against God. I am so sorry. That's true repentance. Recognizing that I've sinned against God. I've grieved the Holy Spirit of God. And now I'm going to reap my consequences because of my sin, which means my wife, my children, my whole family, and my friends. They're not going to trust you until they see true repentance. And when they see that change and that transformation, then God can say, I'm going to use your life. Yes, you fell, but I'm lifting you up. You know why? Because I love you.
0: 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Together, we'll consider the astounding love that sent Jesus to die on a cross and receive the wrath of God for our sins. 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
1: We serve a God of love, a God that gives opportunity after opportunity after opportunity. I beg you by the mercies of God, if you're here, please repent. You're going out on your wife, you're going out on your husband, you're stealing from your employer, as an employee, or whatever you're doing, repent and return to the Lord. And if you're not a Christian, you're here today, repent and come into the kingdom of God and receive eternal life. that you live forever and ever in the presence of our Lord Savior Jesus Christ.
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4: The word Genesis means beginning. It's a beginning or creation of something. It's starting point. God can bring a Genesis in your life. Again, Genesis means beginning. God can bring a new beginning in your life. He can make all things new. We've all done things we regret. We've all said things we wish we had not said. But God can change that if we come to Him and bring our lives to Him. This Almighty God, the creator of the heavens and the earth, this God who has a name for every star, the God who brought this magnificent creation out of nothing, cares about you and He loves you. David was watching over his flock of sheep and he wrote this down in Psalm 8. When I look at the night sky, and I see the work of your fingers, the moon and the stars that you set in place. What are mortals that you should think about them? What are human beings that you should care for them? As David wrote in Psalm 109, I'm poor and needy, yet you think of me. I love that. God's thinking about you. God cares about you. And think about Jeremiah 29:11, of course. I know the thoughts that they think towards you, says the Lord. Thoughts of peace and not of evil, to give you a future and a hope.
3: 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Already know God? 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Answers to questions about the Christian faith, online courses for Christian growth, and video messages from Pastor Greg Laurie can be found at harvest.org.
5: 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When my friend jumped, his father stepped back and let his son hit the floor. "Son," the father said to my friend, "let that be a lesson to you. Never trust anyone." My friend never again trusted his father. I have two fathers, a biological one and a divine one, who have always caught me when I jumped. A father you can't trust isn't a very good father. I have one who tried and was good at it. The other one was perfect. I'm Steve Brown. You think about that. Share what you just heard with a friend. Go to youthinkaboutthat.com.
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9: He said, you pray in secret. And if you pray in secret to your father, because there's nobody's business but you and he said he'll reward you. Wait a minute, how many of you are overdue for some rewards? How many know it's time for you to have some rewards here? Come on, somebody. Well, God is saying this is how you do it. He's saying don't stop praying. Go in your closet, shut the door. He said, but when you pray, once again, he's saying that he's taking for granted that you do pray. He said, but when you pray, he says, use not vain repetitions. In other words, don't say the same things over and over and over again. God says he's not hard of hearing. He heard you the first time. He said, use not vain repetitions. He said, as the heathen do. Who? No, the heathen is not a member of the church. As the heathen do, he said, for they think that they shall be heard for their much speaking. And people, a lot of people that pray a lot, pray so much, pray so fast, they don't know what they be saying half the time. How many of you I've been listening to people praying and say, now who in the world are you talking to? 100 miles an hour, saying all kind of stuff. Hello, somebody. I think when you pray, you ought to be cognizant of what you're saying. How else would you know God is blessing you and answering your prayer if it wasn't made plain? He said that they may be heard for their much speaking. God said, I don't hear you because you talk a lot. I can hear you when you use few words. Right, verse 8. He said, be not you therefore like unto them, hypocrites. He said, for your father, watch this, your father knoweth what things you have need of, watch this, before you ask. You may not know what you need, but your father knows exactly what you need. He said, even before you ask for it. He said, I already know what you need. Oh, Lord, see, you don't really know what I need. See, Lord, I need a man. He said, I know what you need before you ask me. He said, I know what you already. What kind of father is that? He said, after this manner. Now, watch this now. He said, after this manner. Now, he didn't tell you to pray this prayer like this, but he said, after this manner. In other words, use this as a template for you to pray. Use it this manner. Therefore, pray ye like this template I'm giving you. Pray our Father. And if it's nobody but you praying, pray my Father. Some people say our Father and it's just them talking. Say my Father. Make it personable. Can somebody say that? That's it. My Father which art in heaven. He's changing the Bible, Brother Bob. It's not changing the Bible, Sister Girl. It's just making it personal to you. My Father which art in heaven. Hallowed. That's not Hollywood, by the way. Some Hollywood. Not Hollywood. Hallowed means holy be thy name. Thy kingdom come. And the kingdom of God is not a physical kingdom. It's a spiritual kingdom. And by the way, it's the Holy Spirit. That's the kingdom of God. Kingdom of God is not in meat and drink, but in righteousness and peace and joy over where? In the Holy Ghost. That's the kingdom of God. Thy kingdom come. Thy will be done. Whose will? Thy will be done in earth as it is where? Give. Now watch this. It says us in the Bible. That's if you're praying with other people. But it's, if it's only you, you say, give me this day my daily bread. In other words, I don't look for the welfare. I don't look for nobody to take care of me. My Father's going to take care of me. My Father is going to bless me. My Father is going to give me that job. My Father is going to provide for me. I don't need no sugar daddy. I don't need no. My Father will take care of all of my need. I just have to trust him. And I have to keep praying. Give me this day my daily bread. And watch this. And forgive me. I put me instead of us. We're talking to us. It's a bunch of us praying. If I was praying for all of you, that's what I'd say. Us. But I'm praying for myself in my closet. And forgive me, us, our debts. Underline that word, debts. Sins are considered debts. In other words, sins are things. He says the wages of sin is what? So every time you sin, you need to get paid for it. And the payment for your sin is what? So the debts are incurred because of the sins that you've committed. So forgive us this day our debt. You could say, forgive me today. Forgive me this day my sins. You see, as I forgive my debtors. Who are your debtors? People that are hurting you. People that are talking about you. People that are got your name on the internet. People that are gossiping about you. People that are harassing you. People that are giving you a hard time. They're sinning against you. They owe you money, won't pay you. Forgive them. The Lord had to teach me when you loan people money, give it to them. That way you're not mad if they don't pay you back. Are you with me, somebody? Can I borrow $5 from you? No, you can have $5. Just in case you forget to pay it back, I'm giving it to you in the name of Jesus. You see that? Some of you mad right now, but some, I'm not looking at you. Some of you mad right now because somebody owe you some money and won't pay your money. He said, and lead us not into what? Don't put things in front of me, Lord, that you know I'm not strong enough to deal with it. Don't put that tall, handsome, bushy eyebrowed, goatee wearing man. You know I can't. He's getting me ready for something I can't handle now. Lead me not into temptation, but deliver me. I'm personalizing it because you need to pray it. Deliver me from evil. That word is translated from the evil one. Who is the evil one? Deliver me. Who's the evil one? Somebody got quiet. No, it's not your wife. It's not. No, it's not your. It's not. He said, deliver me from the evil one. That's what it's translated. The evil one. He said, for thine is the kingdom. Watch this. And the power and the glory forever. How long? Amen. Hallelujah. Now watch this. He comes right back. He's not finished. He says, for if you forgive men their trespasses. Those people that you have a grudge against, those people you have an ought against, those people that you're angry against, those people that you quote unquote mad with, he says, forgive them. He said, if, that's the biggest word in the Bible is if. It always puts you in a position where you have to make a decision. And how many know? You better pray that the choice is right. But God puts you in a position always to make a decision. Will you or will you not? So he says, for if, somebody say if. He said, for if you forgive men. I don't care what you say, preacher, I'll never forgive them. But I tell you one thing, it's not worth going to hell over. He said, for if you forgive men their trespasses. In other words, the things that they've done against you, the things that they've done to hurt you, the things that they deliberately did to hurt you. He said, if you forgive men their trespasses. Watch this. He says, your heavenly Father will also forgive you. He said, and you know that if you don't forgive people the sins they've committed toward you, then God will not forgive the sins you've committed against him. And how many know if God doesn't forgive your sins, you go into the lake, and I'm not talking about Lake Merritt. Are you with me, somebody? You better get some fire insurance. Are you with me, somebody? And there's a lot of people sitting up in the church right now with grudges against one another. You got some people that left the church because of grudges they had with the other church. And you think you're going to heaven with all that unforgiveness in you? And I tell you what unforgiveness is due to. It'll cut off your lifeline when you be praying, the Lord be mocking you. You be saying, Lord, can you help me? And the Lord be saying, Lord, can you help me? Verse 15, here you go. Did you get it? He said, but if you forgive not men their trespasses, watch this. If you don't forgive men and women their trespasses or their sins against you, neither will your Father forgive your, I don't know how you could miss that. Neither will your Father forgive your trespasses, your sins. And if God doesn't forgive us of our sins, saints of God, then he adds something to the prayer. I thought he was finished, but the Lord said, no, he says the writers, the translators broke it like that for another chapter. I mean, another paragraph. He said, but he's actually talking about the same thing. So I got the message, amen, that he's still talking about praying, but now he adds something to it because he's saying, some of you have been praying, but when you pray, you don't have any power. And you think God doesn't hear you. He said, it's not that. It's just that you're not praying with power. You couldn't cast the devil off a dog. You don't have any power. The devil be laughing at you because he know you don't have no power. You don't have enough power to cast a flea off a dog's back. And so he's telling you, he says, if you're lacking power, now watch this. If you're lacking power, he said, moreover, in other words, turn that word around, over more. If you need more, he's saying, when you fast. Now, he was just talking about prayer. Now, he's talking about fast. Wait a minute, Lord. He said, I'm talking about the same thing. When you pray, he said, you also have to include fasting when you're praying if you know you need more power. So he said, moreover, when you fast, watch this. He's taking for granted that you do fast and not just fast in the front of the line, fast to get the first plate of food. Moreover, when you fast, and you know what? The devil comes, if he can, you know how he can keep you from coming to church every Sunday? All he got to do is show up and take you out to lunch in Lake Tahoe. What are we going to eat? Got some neck bones, some ham hocks, red beans and rice, one kind of bread. Moreover, when you fast. He's letting you know something right here. Watch this. He said, be not as the hypocrites or the pretenders. He said, of a sad countenance. In other words, making yourself look like you're fasting. Making yourself look like you're really suffering. You're so hungry. I'm so hungry. Want me some to eat? Oh, I'm so hungry. Somebody's stomach growling right now. Turn to that person whose stomach just growled and tell them, that don't mean that you're hungry. It means that your stomach is shrinking. He says, people got a sad countenance when they fast. He said, for they disfigured their faces that they may appear unto men to fast. He said, verily I say unto you, they have their reward. God said, when you're play acting, when you're hypocriting, when you're pretending, he said, you already have your reward. He said, but thou, in other words, you and I, when thou fastest, when you deny yourself the food, drinking water, he said, watch this. He says, anoint thine head with that oil that you don't, if you don't have any oil, there's a rack right over here to the right. Buy 100% virgin olive oil and bring it over here and we will pray for it during the week. Put your name on it because we got some folks that will thank you. Yeah, they steal in the church. They steal. And they steal that bless all if you don't have your name on it. Sometimes they steal it with your name on it because their name happened to be Williams too. Put it over there. It's a rack right over there with blessed oil in it. And people come and put theirs in and take it out. You don't have to say nothing to nobody. Nobody's business. He said, but watch this. When, 17, but when thou fastest, there's another indication that you do fast. Anoint thine head with the blessed oil, 100% blessed oil, and wash thy face. Now, you ought to wash your face anyway. But he says, in order to get your prayer with power, he says, turn your plate down. He says, deny yourself. Jesus said for his disciples at first to follow him, he said, if you're going to follow me, he said, you have to deny yourself. How many people decided that they were going to fast and pray and then they smelled the pizza? Oh, I just love pizza, Brother Bob. I just love pizza. And the next thing you know, well, I'll fast later. How many know later what? Later never comes. But thou, when thou fastest, anoint thine head and wash thy face. He's telling you what to do. Anoint thine head.
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3: It means for you to stop eating food and to drink plenty of water or liquids. And that's how we pray to receive power, saints of God. So when you begin to pray, pray and ask the Lord to give you a fast to go with your praying. This will empower you with the Holy Spirit, the power of the Holy Spirit to do the will of God and to cast out devils and to get the victory in your life. How many want the victory in your life? So fasting goes with praying. Fast and pray. Read your Bible. Apostle Hill says all the time, fast and pray, read your Bible. Fast and pray and read your Bible. Read your Bible, fast and pray. That's a formula for success. He said, read your Bible and fast and pray. And watch this. If you have something going on in your life that's pressing you, if you got something going on in your life that's giving you trouble, if you got something going on in your life, something you can't seem to conquer, try adding fasting to your praying and see what the Lord will do for you. I've been praying about a shut-in with fasting and praying. Nothing but fasting and praying. No fancy foods, no eating. Plenty of water. I mean, no, many of you don't drink enough water. But some people, our people don't like water. It don't taste good, brother, but water doesn't have a taste. If it hasn't tasted, something's wrong with it. So I've been praying about a shut-in with fasting and praying. How does that sound to anybody in here today? Would you come to the shut-in if I have a shut-in just fasting and praying? Now this will get you. How about 3 days? How about coming in on Wednesday and then Thursday and then coming out on Friday? How does that sound to anybody interested in fasting and praying? A three-night shut-in? We haven't had one in a long time. I believe tremendous healings and tremendous deliverances will be done when we fast and pray. Can I get you one more? How am I doing? Oh, man, I'm running out of time. Go to Mark chapter 9. Anybody getting this? Turn to your neighbor and tell your neighbor, don't stop praying. Mark chapter 9. Let me go. I want to show you this fasting and praying, how powerful it is for your life. This is what I'm finding a whole lot of problems with the saints. You're not fasting and you're not praying because we can look at you and tell you not. Anyway, I've been saying that. Don't you touch that dial. I'm talking. Put that sandwich down. Mark chapter 9, verse 17, when you pick it up. Now watch this. I'm going to try to get through this quickly. I'm going to read. Is that okay? Mark chapter 9, verse 17, when you have it, say amen. Watch it. And one of the multitude answered and said, Master, I brought unto thee my son, which hath a dumb spirit. Anybody got a son or a daughter with a just plain dumb, got a dumb spirit? Was he just texting all the time? Don't talk to anybody? Maybe that's why he's not talking. Just text all the time. Take that telephone from him for a week and see what happens. They'll run away from home? Well, good then. Give him $20 in. Which hath a dumb spirit? That means he can't talk. He's a mute. Can't talk. He said, and wheresoever the spirit taketh him, he teareth him. Makes him convulse, and he foams at the mouth and gnashes with his teeth. In other words, he grinds his teeth and he pineth the way. He said, and I spake to thy disciples that they should cast him out, and they could not. He answered them and said, O faithless generation, how long shall I be with you? How long shall I suffer you? Bring him unto me, the Lord Jesus says. And they brought that boy to the Lord Jesus Christ, and when that boy, that spirit in that boy, when he saw him, straightway, immediately, the spirit tear him, convulsed him, and he fell on the ground and wallowed, foaming at the mouth. And he asked his father, look at the Lord Jesus, how cool he was. See, some of you fly off the handle. But look how cool the Lord was. He's looking at the guy perform. He asked his father, how long is it? It'll go since that came unto him to be like that. He said, of a child. He said, and oftentimes it hath cast him into the fire and into the waters to destroy him. But if thou canst do anything, have compassion on us and help us. Watch 23. Jesus said unto him, and he

0: he goes to us, if thou canst believe. In other words, if you can believe, he said, all things are possible to him that believes. How many?
1: All.
0: You believe he can do it?
1: Yes.
0: That's what God's looking for, some belief. Watch verse 24. And straightway the father of the child cried out and said, with tears, Lord, I believe. Help thou mine unbelief. He knew all the time he wasn't really believing because he saw the disciples couldn't do it and he just lost hope. And there's a lot of Christians in the church right now that have lost hope. Lost hope of getting a job. Lost hope of getting a house. Lost hope. When Jesus saw the people come running together, he rebuked the foul spirit. What did you do with the foul spirit that came at you? What did you do with those spirits that's coming at you? He said unto him, thou dumb and deaf spirit, I charge thee, come out of him and enter no more into him. Now watch this. And the spirit cried, and rent him sore, convulsed him sore, severely, and came out of him. And did what?
1: Came out of him.
0: And he was as one dead, in so much that many said, oh, he's dead. He's dead. But Jesus, somebody said, but Jesus, took him by the hand and lifted him up, and he arose. And when he was coming to the house, his disciples asked him privately because they didn't want to get busted out in front of anybody. Why could not we cast him out, Jesus? Watch this. And he said unto them, this kind can come forth by nothing. By how much? But by prayer and fasting. Now ask yourself a question. Are you dealing with this kind? You prayed and you prayed all night long and the problem is still there. You're praying and praying for weeks and months and years and the problem is still there. Could it be that you're dealing with this guy? Now, to me, people and preachers have messed up by calling the spirit this kind. I don't believe there's this kind of spirit, because when he talks about demonic spirits, he doesn't mention anyone named this kind. He mentions the seducing spirits, foul spirits, unclean spirits, defiled spirits. It's all kind of spirits, but he doesn't mention this kind. So the Lord had to show me he wasn't talking about the spirit. He's talking about the disciples. This kind can come forth not by nothing but prayer and fasting. The disciples weren't praying and weren't fasting, but they were using the name of Jesus. But when it came to this particular situation, what they used to do didn't work on them anymore. They needed more power. Now notice, the Lord Jesus never prayed. That's because he was already connected to the life source. He was already connected to his Father. He had already been praying. See, when you pray like you should and pray without ceasing, you don't always need to pray before you get ready to do something. You're already ready to do something in the name of Jesus. You'd already fasted. He'd already prayed, and the disciples had not. So this passage of scripture demonstrates how our Lord Jesus had a continual lifeline to his heavenly Father. The whole time he was here on the earth, he was so connected to his Father and our Father that he constantly prayed while going through all that he went through to save you and I from going to hell. The only time he was disconnected from his Father, saints of God, was when he took on himself all of the sins of the world and died in our places on that cross. That was the only way he could have died. Are you with me, somebody? Not because of his sins, but because of ours. He switched over to his heavenly language and he cried, Eloi, Eloi, lama sabachthani. He said, my God, why hast thou forsaken me? In other words, Lord, you always hear from me, Father. We're connected. He said, no, but this time, the sins that you took on of the world has disconnected your lifeline from me. That's the only way the Lord Jesus could have died, on that cross. He didn't die for himself. He died for you. He took on our sins. And those sins that he took on disconnected him from his life source, which was his Father. And our sins today will disconnect us from the life source. And many of you that's in sin this morning, you need to know you're disconnected from your life source. Sin separates you from God. God hates sin, but he loves sinners. He loves you, But you can't communicate with him with sin in your life. So if there's anyone that has sin in your life, you need to be connected to the life. So you must repent and ask the Lord Jesus to forgive you for all of your sins and receive him into your heart as your Savior and your Lord. And doing that will connect you to your life source, the Lord Jesus. And prayer will become your lifeline. Don't stop praying. If I'm talking to you today, I want you to stand on your feet. I asked the Lord, was it okay to pray for you this morning? And he told me it was. So today I want you to stand on your feet. And if you're going through some hard times, if you're going through sickness and disease, if you're going through troubles and the devil is just, he's just eating your lunch. How many know the devil is a liar? And you want to be free today. I want you to change your prayer to say, Lord Jesus, fill me with your Holy Spirit. Fill me with the Holy Ghost that I would have power over all the enemy in the name of Jesus.
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0: Good afternoon and welcome to the Narrow Path radio broadcast. My name is Steve Gregg and we're live for an hour, as we are each weekday, so that you can call in during the live program. If you have questions you'd like to raise for conversation on the air about the Bible, about the Christian faith, or a difference of opinion you may have with the host that you'd like to discuss, the number to call is 844-484-5737. That's 844-484-5737. Now, one announcement I've been making all week, this is the last day I'll be making it because it has to do with tonight in Covina, California. I'm going to be speaking to a men's group. If you're a man and you're near Covina, California, you're welcome to join us at 6:30 tonight. And it's a group that meets, I think, regularly at this location, though I've only been there once before several months ago. They've asked me to come back again tonight to speak. I'll be speaking on the subject of agnosticism, atheism, and anti-theism. Okay, and that's an assigned topic, and I'm glad to speak on it. So that's going to be from 6:30 to 8 o'clock tonight. It's held at a Starbucks coffee shop. Last time they met out in the courtyard because there were too many people to fit inside. I don't know if it'll be outside or inside tonight. I assume it's going to be outside. And that, of course, there's lots of Starbucks, probably many, many in Covina. This one is at the address 611 South Citrus Avenue. 611 South Citrus Avenue. That's a Starbucks tonight at 6:30 if you're in the area. If you didn't catch that address or if you forget it, you can find it at our website, thenarrowpath.com, under the tab that says announcements. And there you'll also find the information about this Saturday. We once a month, the first Saturday of the month, have a Bible study for men in Temecula in the morning. And if you want to find out where that is, go to the same place, thenarrowpath.com. Look under announcements. So that's Covina tonight and Temecula, a men's Bible study, Saturday morning. Okay, our lines are full, so we'll go to the lines and talk to our callers, the first of whom is Wesley, calling from Indianapolis, Indiana. Hi, Wesley. Welcome.
1: Hi. Thanks. Really enjoy your show, Steve. Just a quick question. So those that are in hell, are they still image bearers of God? Or is that something that's tied to a physical body? In other words, is your spirit still?
0: I understand.
1: Mm-hmm. Yeah.
0: Yeah. I would say that in at least in some measure they are still image bearers. Maybe entirely. I don't know how a person's soul may be misshapen, or corrupted, or you know, marred through a life of sin, unrepented of. You know, it's possible once disembodied that they have taken on more of the character of demons than of God. I don't know whether this is so or not. Now, if you're wondering whether God sees his image in them no matter what, and whether that might argue for like universal reconciliation, some would probably say so, and I think not without merit. I don't know that it's a ironclad argument, but some would say that, you know, God made us in his image. He certainly wants to redeem anyone that's in his image and not destroy it or torture it. Now, actually, some people who hold the traditional doctrine of hell, which is, of course, eternal conscious torment in hell, I've heard them use this, the image of God in man, as an argument against annihilationism. I don't think they've made a very good argument. I don't think it makes sense, but it comes up fairly frequently in their literature. So they must think it has some merit. In my opinion, it doesn't. They would simply say, well, God would never annihilate his own image, which is why he has to keep them alive in hell to torment them forever and ever and ever. Now, I don't understand this thinking. How is it that there's something about the image of God that makes it impossible for God to annihilate? I mean, he could. And if they're saying, well, because God honors his image in man, his image in man makes him too honorable to annihilate, well, then that would seemingly argue true. The honorableness of it would be too honorable to torture forever and ever and ever without reprieve and without, without redemption. You know, so, I mean, If we're going to argue that man bears the image of God even after death, even fallen men do, and I think that we probably should say they do, well, then that would argue possibly, it would not argue for or against any one view so much as it might appear to argue for the universal reconciliation view. I don't believe it's the physical nature of man, the bodily shape that's made in the image of God. I believe it has to do with the rational and spiritual characteristics of man and creative ability and so forth. I mean, there's quite a few things man has that animals do not have, and those things are what I would consider to be the godlike things in man. And unbelievers who are in sin have these things too. In fact, James seemed to indicate that every man bears the image of God even now, and he says we shouldn't curse people because they're made in the similitude of God. I don't think he's only referring to Christians there. He's not talking about how they bear the similitude of God because they're believers. He says they were made in the similitude of God, which means they're human, and it's talking about their creation. So that would include Christians and non-Christians. Now, if that's true, if James is telling us that even rebellious unbelievers who hate God nonetheless were made in the image of God, and that's why we should not curse them when we're blessing God, then it would seem to me that he's saying fallen man is still bearing the image of God in a significant way. And that would, as far as I know, continue to be true after death.
1: Okay, that's great. Thanks very much.
0: Okay, Wesley, thanks for your call.
1: Thank you.
0: God bless. Bye now. All right, Steve from Lakewood, California is next. Steve, welcome to The Narrow Path. Thanks for calling.
2: Yeah, good afternoon, Steve. Thanks for taking my call. Hey, I'll say a prayer for you for tonight, for your meeting, that it goes according to God's will and his plan. I wish I could be there. I can't make it to Covina tonight. My question is your position compared to the dispensational position on two texts, basically Luke 13:35, and then comparing that with Zechariah 12:10. Do you believe that Jesus is referring to in Luke 70 AD?
0: Okay, Luke 13:35, you say? I've just been turning there. Jesus said, "See, your house is left to you desolate. And assuredly I say to you, you shall not see me until the time comes when you shall say, blessed is he who comes in the name of the Lord." And then, of course, I know Zechariah 12:10 is the one where it says they will look on him whom they have pierced, and they'll mourn for him as for an only son. And so, obviously, they talk about seeing him or looking upon him. Now, I will say this. I don't know that seeing him in Zechariah is being used in the same sense as is being used here where he says, you won't see me. Unless you say, blessed is he who comes in the name of the Lord. Let me say about both of these texts. I believe that dispensationalists would join them together. I think that they would say that Jesus is predicting a time when the Jews en masse will recognize Christ and will say, blessed is he who comes in the name of the Lord, and that Jesus is here predicting that that will happen. And then, of course, they would take Zechariah, which speaks of them looking on him whom they pierced and mourning for him, as no doubt the same event. When Jesus comes back, they'll see him and mourn for him and recognize him. So that is, I know that those verses were joined in my mind when I was a dispensationalist. I think they generally are. Now, I want to say that I don't see it that way. When I read Zechariah chapter 12, in the context of chapters 11 through 14, we're really talking in Zechariah, that section of Zechariah, about the first coming of Christ, not the second coming of Christ. Just before chapter 12, in chapter 11, we have the story of the betrayal for 30 pieces of silver, which is applied to Judas in the New Testament, betraying Christ for 30 pieces of silver. So, I mean, we've got the betrayal of Christ in chapter 11. Then, of course, we have the Spirit poured out in chapter 12, which I take to be at Pentecost. In chapter 13, verse 1, it says there's a fountain opened for the house of Israel for the cleansing of sin. I take that to be at the cross. And then in chapter 13, verse 7, it says, strike the shepherd and the sheep will be scattered, which Jesus quotes on the night of his betrayal and said, this is going to be fulfilled tonight. So we know that the 30 pieces of silver in chapter 11 was fulfilled when Jesus was betrayed. strike the shepherd and the sheep will be scattered. Jesus himself said that was fulfilled when he's betrayed in the garden. I believe the fountain open for sin is best understood to be the blood of Christ shed at the cross. And then, of course, the Spirit being poured out in that whole context would be what actually did happen on the day of Pentecost. So I'm looking at that whole section pretty much the way the New Testament writers applied the section, as being fulfilled in the first century, not in the end times. So I don't see Zechariah 12 predicting a future appearance to the Jews that brings about their repentance, much as I'd be glad to see it happen. No one would be happier than me to see every Jew converted to Christ. I'm just not saying, I won't let wishful thinking guide my exegesis. To my mind, the New Testament treats this entire section of Zechariah as if it's in the first century, not the end of time. Now, when Jesus said at the end of his lambast of the scribes and Pharisees in chapter 13 of Luke, you will not see me again until you say, blessed is he who comes in the name of the Lord. Remember, of course, just a few days earlier, multitudes of people had gathered and said those very words, what Jesus rode into Jerusalem on a donkey. They said, blessed is he who comes in the name of the Lord. But the Pharisees, the enemies, did not. And so he's saying, well, until you can come to the point that they were at, until you come to the point of acknowledging me as the one who comes from God, as the ones who comes in the name of the Lord, in others as the Messiah, you won't see me anymore. Now, I believe that what it means is he won't make any more public appearances as he had been. This was the Passover week. The Bible says elsewhere he'd been teaching every day publicly in the temple. It was after this statement he made, which is also found in Matthew 23, I think it's 37, if I'm not mistaken. He leaves the temple for the last time, and he makes no more public appearances. Now, he's not saying that they won't see him in any sense unless they say, blessed is he who comes in the name of the Lord, because they did. Many of them saw him a few days later hanging on the cross. They saw him on trial before Pilate. They saw him, taken from the cross and put in the ground. I mean, this was seeing him again. But he's not saying you won't see me anymore in any sense. I think what he means by this is that you've seen me regularly as a public figure, publicly teaching, where you could easily look in my direction, and there I am. But there's the time coming when only those who can say, blessed is he who comes in the name of the Lord, which could be you guys if you want to. He says, only those who do will see me, in the sense that I'm not going to be publicly making appearances anymore. And I think that this is what's alluded to in John 14, when in John 14, 19, in the upper room, just before he was arrested, Jesus said to the disciples, John 14, 19, a little while longer and the world will see me no more, but you will see me because I live, you also will live. And then he says, it says in verse 22, Judas, not Iscariot, said to him, Lord, how is it that you will manifest yourself to us and not to the world? Because Jesus said, the world won't see me, but you will. And Jesus answered and said to him, if anyone loves me, he will keep my word, and my Father will love him, and we will come to him and make our home with him. In other words, they're going to have their own personal inhabiting. He's going to inhabit them. He also said that in verse 21, he who has my commandments and keeps them, he it is who loves me, and he who loves me will be loved by my Father, and I will love him and manifest myself to him. So in the upper room, he's with his disciples saying, from now on, the world's not going to see me anymore. And I mean, some of them did when he hung on the cross the next day. But he means, I'm not going to be appearing. I'm not going to be appearing to the public anymore. I'm not going to be doing public ministry. But you guys will see me in a sense that the world can't. And, Judas, not Iscariot, says, how's that? How are you going to show yourself to us and not to the world? He said, well, if you love me and keep my commandments, my Father and I will come live with you. I will manifest myself to you. In other words, you're going to see me in a different sense, and only believers will see me in that sense. And so what I believe is that when he said to the Pharisees, you won't see me anymore until, and I would take until to mean unless you say, blessed is he who comes in the name of the Lord. He's not predicting it will happen. He's saying it is a condition. if you want to continue seeing me, well, I'm not going to be publicly available anymore, but you can see me in the way my disciples do if you become one of my disciples. That's what I believe he's saying to them. Now, the idea of until has made some people think he's predicting something. This is going to be the case until something else actually happens, which he's predicting. But the word until also can mean unless. You know, if I say to a child, you won't get your allowance until you mow the lawn. Well, that's not predicting that they will mow the lawn. It's not predicting they'll even get their allowance. It's stating a condition. If you do that, then you can have your allowance. Otherwise, you won't. And that's, until often has that meaning. So I think that's what it means here.
2: Yeah, the dispensationalists, they connect Luke 13:35 to Zechariah 12:10, which you're well aware of. How can a dispensationalist honestly miss the context, which is so clear, Zechariah 11, 12, and 13 and 14? How can they miss that?
0: The way they miss it is because it's written in apocalyptic imagery, just like Revelation and Daniel and Ezekiel are. These are portions of the Bible that are written in high symbolism, apocalyptic signs and visions and so forth, spoken in very non-literal terms. And the dispensationalist believes you must take everything in the Bible pretty much literally, regardless what genre it's written in, no matter how it was intended to be understood by the writers or how it would have been understood by the readers. The way an American reading an American book would understand it. That's the literal way you're supposed to read it. And they take not adequate account of the fact that there's poetry, there's apocalyptic visions, there's all kinds of things that are not literal, especially in Zechariah. And so they try to make it literal. And in doing so, they'll say, well, this hasn't happened yet. I mean, there's stuff in there that if you took it literal, I mean, people's eyes have not melted in their sockets and tongues melted in their mouths, as happens in chapter 14. The Mount of Olives hasn't split in two, creating a valley east to west, as is predicted in Zechariah 14. So they say, well, that's if that's literal, that's got to be future. And they read the second coming of Christ into Zechariah 14, although Christ is never mentioned in that chapter, nor his second coming. And so, they've learned, that things that seem bizarre must be taken in a literal sense, even though the original readers would recognize them as apocalyptic imagery. And that's how they're intended to be understood. But many Christians simply are unfamiliar with prophetic writings and apocalyptic imagery and the way that Jewish people express these things. So that's how dispensationalists miss it. They feel they're being more loyal to Scripture by taking everything literally, even though Jesus did not, and Paul did not, and Peter did not, and John did not, and the prophets did not. But in other words, they didn't take things literally all the time. Sometimes yes, sometimes no. But I mean, there's much that is not, and it's clear that much in Zechariah is definitely not literal. So that's why they miss it. It's an artificial hermeneutic that they made up. Nobody held it until dispensationalists came along. Nobody assumed that there's some unwritten rule somewhere that you have to take everything in the Bible literally. The Bible doesn't say that. There's no scholar would say that, that is to say, who's not a dispensationalist. When dispensationalism came along, it created this rule and imposed it on everybody and confused everybody, because all the stuff that was fulfilled according to the New Testament writers, if it wasn't written in literal terms, suddenly is assumed not to have been fulfilled and assumed to await a future fulfillment. That's the whole dispensational mindset.
2: But it's very rude for a dispensationalist to look at somebody like you and call you a heretic. I've heard it. I've seen it. It's very rude and uncalled for.
0: I'm aware of it. And yet, I'm not surprised by it. I mean, people who have been... when I was a dispensationalist, I probably would have said the same thing if someone had... I'd never heard my views. No one ever heard any... no one in my circle ever heard views like I hold now, although they are the traditional views of the whole church that the church held for 1,500 years. But we didn't know that. We were taught dispensationalism, but we weren't taught that we were being taught dispensationalism. We never heard the term dispensational. We were just told this is what the Bible teaches. And we accepted it because our teachers were older and wiser than we are. And so we just said, okay, this is what the Bible teaches. We didn't even know someone else, historically, the church should believe something other than that. And so if I would have heard these things that I now teach, which I could have if I'd not been a dispensational in a dispensational circles, but if I'd heard them in those circles, I would have thought, that's heretical. What, don't these people read the Bible? And the truth is, I do read the Bible a lot. In fact, there's not much of it I don't have in my memory. And I've taught it through many times, verse by verse. So it's not like I don't read the Bible. It's that I do read the Bible, and I read it responsibly. I read it, I allow the New Testament writers to interpret the Old Testament. And why? Because Jesus referred to the rabbis and the Pharisees as blind guides. He called them blind guides in Matthew chapter 15. Paul said in 2 Corinthians 3 that when the Jews read the Old Testament, they do it with a veil over their mind. They can't see it until they turn to Christ. In other words, it's not just take it literally. You wouldn't need any help understanding it if it be taken that way. Jesus opened the disciples' understanding that they might understand the scriptures in Luke 24. I think it's verse 44 or 45. And so, you know, why do you have to open their understanding to understand the scriptures? Because the rabbis didn't understand them, and because you wouldn't necessarily understand them without the help of the Holy Spirit revealing that to you. And that's, in other words, it's not literal. Some things are literal, but an awful lot is not. And the New Testament writers were enabled to see. And therefore, thankfully, we have their writings and their application of the scriptures to know exactly how they understood them once Jesus opened their understanding. So, you know, using the New Testament as the code breaker for the Old Testament is the only sensible thing to do if you believe in the New Testament at all.
2: Thank you so much for your answer. Blessings to you.
0: Okay, Steve, good talking to you. Thanks for your call. Phil from Corona, California, welcome to the Narrow Path.
3: Hi, Steve. This is Bill.
0: Bill.
3: I'm a retired Foursquare pastor, and I have a friend in an Aero Club that I meet regularly with who is really seeking the Lord, comes to me with a lot of Bible questions and everything, but he also is a conspiracy theorist and believes in a flat earther. And we're going to be debating over the flat earth. He wants to prove to me in the Bible that the earth is flat. What do I say to him?
0: Okay, well, first of all, the Bible doesn't teach the shape of the earth in any direct way. He's going to point out that the Bible talks about the four corners of the earth as if that is a literal expression, even though we today who don't believe in, you know, flat earth, we use the same expression. It's a figure of speech. He's going to mention that the Bible says the earth is stationary. The earth will never be moved. And that the sun goes up and goes down and goes across and goes backwards. In other words, he's going to say the earth isn't a round globe turning. It's the sun and the moon that move around the earth. And, you know, in other words, they don't recognize poetic language. This is like I was talking about dispensationalism. They don't recognize genre. They don't recognize that all the statements that they appeal to are found in the Psalms or similar poetic writings. And Psalms, well, poetry itself uses hyperbole and metaphor and so forth. And we even still to this day, though we don't believe in that cosmology, we still talk about the sun rising and the sun setting. It's called phenomenal language, describing things not as they are, but as they are perceived. That's very commonplace. They believe that the earth is flat like a pizza and that the North Pole is right in the middle, like the hole in the middle of an old vinyl record. And the edge all around is what we would call the South Pole, Antarctica. And that, you know, the sun moves around it sort of, you know, just to create day and night in different parts. This doesn't make sense to me, and it is certainly not something the Bible teaches. They claim that Genesis 1 tells us the earth is flat and there's a big dome over it called the firmament, and that the dome, you know, is not too far above us and the sun, moon, and stars are all up there. They don't believe the sun is 93 million miles away. They don't believe, they believe it's much closer and much smaller than we assume. But see, all they have no basis for this in Scripture. Now, they will bring up what they consider to be scientific evidence, but obviously there's even more scientific evidence against them. But all the evidence for a global Earth instead of a flat Earth, they take to be part of a conspiracy. Even photographs from space are part of a conspiracy. The astronauts, even the Christian ones, who go up there and come back and have taken pictures of the globe, they say, no, they're part of a conspiracy too. In fact, it would seem to me every airline pilot every astronaut, in fact, every astrologer, not astrologer, astronomer, every one of them is part of a big conspiracy. And the question I have is, why? Conspiracies do exist from time to time in order to gain something of value that they want, that they can't get legitimately. They want to fool people into giving it. It's like a hoax. But what is the payoff for those who are the hundreds of thousands of people involved in this conspiracy, and no one's cracking, no one's giving the game away? And what is it they're getting from it? Nothing I can see. They say, you know, the flat earthers say, well, they want you to believe the earth is global so you won't believe the Bible's true. Well, that's stupid. I've always believed the earth is global, and so has every Christian I've known, and we still believe the Bible's true. We just aren't reading it with this wooden literalness that ignores poetic features. So, I mean, they're well-intentioned. They want to support the Bible, but they know very little about how to read the Bible or understand it. And the way they do read it puts them into a minority of people who think it teaches a flat earth. It does not. Anyway, brother, good luck with that debate. I appreciate it. Our website's thenarrowpath.com. We have another half hour coming, so don't go away. I'll be right back.
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0: Welcome back to the Narrow Path radio broadcast. We have another half hour ahead of us right now, live, to take your calls. If you have questions about the Bible or the Christian faith or a disagreement with the host, feel free to call me at this number, 844-484-5737. That's 844-484-5737. Our next call comes from Michael in Inglewood, California. Hi, Michael. Welcome.
1: Hello, Steve. I wanted to say I always check Matthew7:13.com first, and thank you for that website as well. My question has to do with I have a friend, and she is an elder now. So I know in Galatians 3:28, Paul says there is neither male or female. And then 1 Timothy 2:12, he says, suffer a woman not to teach or usurp authority over a man. Then, of course, Titus, it goes to wife of one husband.
0: Mm-hmm.
1: And then verse 5 says elder as in presbyteros. But then verse 7 says bishop as in episcopal, something like that. But my question, if I'm not saying too much, my question is it okay for a woman to be an elder as long as she's not a pastor or overseer?
0: Well, in the Bible, there is no distinction between a pastor, an elder, or an overseer. The Bible never mentions any individual in any church that Paul wrote to or any church mentioned in Scripture that had a singular pastor. Instead, they had elders in every church. Titus was told to appoint elders in the church of each city. It tells us in Acts 14 that Paul and Barnabas, on their way back from their first missionary journey, appointed elders in every church. In Acts 20, Paul called for the elders of the church in Ephesus to come down. And when he spoke to them in Acts 20:28, he said that they should shepherd, that means pastor, the flock, over which the Holy Spirit has made you overseers, episkopos, episkopoi is the plural, episkopos, which is in the King James translated bishops, but as I think you mentioned correctly, it means overseers. It's the elders of the church of Ephesus that Paul says God made them overseers and they should pastor the church. And not just Paul, Peter said the same thing in 1 Peter chapter 5. It's clear that he begins by addressing the elders who are among you in chapter 5, verse 1. He says, the elders who are among you, I exhort. And then he says in verse 2, shepherd the flock. Okay, shepherd means pastor. It's poimen, the same in the Greek. It's poimen. It means to pastor. Pastor the flock of God, which is among you, serving as overseers, episkopoi. Okay, so we've got Paul speaking to elders, telling them to pastor the church, and that they are made overseers, episkopoi. Peter writes to elders in chapter 5 of 1 Peter. He also says that they are to shepherd the flock, pastor the flock, and that they too are overseers. When Paul writes to Titus, it's rather interesting the juxtaposition of the word elder and overseer there also, because in Titus 1:5, Paul says to Titus, for this reason I left you in Crete, that you should set in order things that are lacking and appoint elders, plural, in every city as I command you. That's presbyteroi. Presbyteros, singular, presbyteroi, plural. Episcope is, I think, is the plural of overseers. But here he says, appoint elders in every city. He says, if a man is blameless, the husband of one wife, etc., etc., verse 7, for a bishop, that is an episkopos, must be blameless, a steward of God, blah, blah, blah. So he says, you need to appoint elders. They have to be this kind of person because an overseer has to be that kind of person. In other words, he's using the word elder and overseer interchangeably. He knows of no pastor. He knows of elders who are called overseers who are assigned to pastor. In Philippians chapter 1, verse 1, he addresses the Philippian church this way, the opening verse of Philippians. He says, Paul and Timothy, servants of Jesus Christ, to all the saints in Christ, Jesus, who are in Philippi, with overseers and deacons. Now, why doesn't he say hey to the pastor? Apparently, he doesn't know of any pastor in the church. They have overseers and deacons, which is something else. But overseers were the same thing as elders. And they were the ones who pastored the church. At least they're the only people in the Bible who are told to pastor the flock. And so the early church apparently didn't have what we have in the modern time, an individual pastor. They had a pastoral body, a body of elders called the presbytery. Remember, Paul told Timothy that he should stir up the gift that was on that was received by the laying on of hands of the presbytery, the eldership. Presbytery means eldership. So, elders are the pastors. Elders are the overseers. These words are used interchangeably of the same individuals in the churches. And twice Paul gives qualifications for them, 1 Timothy 3 and Titus chapter 1. In both places he says the elder must be a husband of one wife. Unlike modern times, a husband can't be a woman. In biblical times, a husband had to be a man. For this cause, a man would leave his father and mother and cleave to his wife, and they'd be one flesh. That's a married couple. The husband is the man. The wife is the woman. And the elders had to be husbands, men. Also had to have his house in order, his family in order, so he could prove his qualification to manage the church of God, Paul says. When he talks about how it's necessary in 1 Timothy 3:4, one who rules his own house well, having his children in submission with all reverence, for if a man does not know how to rule his own house, how will he take care of the church of God? Now, you don't give him oversight of the church if he's not managing or ruling his own household well. Well, the rule of the household is the role of the husband. The woman isn't the ruler of the household. The husband is the head of the woman, and so forth. Now, I don't care how unpopular that is to say that now. I don't care how many people out there are writhing and wincing and cringing by my saying that. Yeah, well, that's your problem. The Bible has never had to change because it's never been wrong. Fads, customs, cultures change. They get closer and further from the truth over time. The Bible never gets any closer or further from the truth. It is the truth. And therefore, you know, if I say, as the Bible clearly does, the man is the head of the home, and therefore it's his management of his home or mismanagement of it that determines whether or not he could be qualified to be the church leader, the elder, the bishop, the overseer, the shepherd. It doesn't look like Paul has any room for women in that role. And, some people think, oh, that's holding women down. If God wants to hold women down, that's his business, isn't it? But I don't think it's holding anyone down. Women cannot be made to rise if they are given a position that God didn't intend for them. The highest position a man or a woman can have is the very one that God assigns to them. And there's no shameful positions. Jesus said that the one who wants to be chief among you must be the slave of everybody else. That sounds like taking the lowest place, which Jesus often recommended, by the way. Seems to me like eldership is a low position. It's a servant position. And by the way, any woman can be a servant if she wants. There's nothing in the Bible forbids that. In fact, that's what the word deacon means. Diakonos in the Greek. Deacon means servant. It's an ordinary word for a servant. So, frankly, everybody in the church is supposed to be a servant of everybody else. But the ones who slave to serve everybody are the ones that Paul said, or Jesus said, are, they're the chief. They're the great leaders in the church, is the ones who just serve. They don't try to get people to serve them or their agenda. That's what the rulers of the Gentiles do, Jesus said, but it should not be that way among you. So, what can a woman do then? Well, she can do anything God calls her to do. He doesn't call her to be an elder, that's for sure. I mean, that's made, unambiguous. But she could be a prophetess. That Paul thought prophecy was the greatest of the gifts. He said, seek the best gifts, especially that you may prophesy. And Paul believed women could be prophetesses. Jesus said the greatest position is that of a servant. Women can do that too. More than that, women can teach. They can teach children, as Timothy himself was taught by Lois and Eunice, his mother and grandmother. They can teach men in the context of, unofficial settings like Priscilla and Aquila. Priscilla probably predominantly taught with her husband, Aquila, a man named Apollos, but not in the church. It was, they took him aside after the church. So, I mean, there's, women can teach, women can prophesy, women can serve. They can do just about everything. They can be missionaries, they can be evangelists. The first evangelists in the Bible were women. The angels commissioned the women to go and preach the gospel to the apostles who hadn't heard it yet. The apostles were evangelized by women who told them Christ had risen. So, I mean, evangelists, teachers, prophets, servants, you know, the gift of giving, you know, showing mercy, which is essentially like hospitality. I mean, there's tons of gifts that Paul lists that people can have, and women can have all of them. But having all the gifts doesn't mean that they hold the position of being the overseers of the church. That's the one thing Paul doesn't allow. But to my mind, being the overseer of the church is not one of the most coveted positions. I myself, for example, am not an elder. I have been when I was younger, but frankly, my own family situation, I consider disqualifies me for eldership. Not my current situation, but the fact that I have children who aren't in the faith, and Paul said an elder, his children have to be faithful. I mean, it's like, I don't think I'm qualified to be an elder, but who cares? Why would I have to be an elder? Can't I just do what God calls people to do who aren't elders? What's wrong with that? Why covet any particular position if God makes it clear that that's not your position? You see, I think too many times people are looking out for their rights and their dignity. And people say, well, if women are kept from doing something men are allowed to do, that's depriving them of equal rights. Well, if being an elder is somebody's right, yes, then there aren't equal rights. Most men don't qualify either. Most of the men who are elders in churches don't qualify and shouldn't be there. But women shouldn't be there. It's not an equal rights kind of a thing. It's God's appointment. But everyone has the right to do what God calls them to do, which in the case of many people is not to be a pastor or elder, but to do instead what God says you can do and what you should do. So that's my approach to the whole issue of women pastors. I appreciate your call. Elijah in Albany, Oregon, welcome to The Narrow Path. Thanks for calling.
2: Hello, and thank you, Steve. I have a friend who recently turned to atheism after being a Christian. I'm not to say he was ever a Christian, but and his question was, I think it's kind of ridiculous, is if we have a loving God and we're supposed to, how can there be places on this earth that never get to hear the word of God?
0: Well, God, that's not God's doing. God commissioned the church 2,000 years ago to go and preach to every creature. So, you know, God did what he could do. Now, why hasn't it happened? I think it's people, not God, that have dropped the ball there. So, I mean, I don't see how God can be blamed if there's people who haven't heard the gospel when he commissioned a group of people, which now numbers, if everyone who calls himself a Christian is one, about a third of the human population on the earth. Literally one person out of three on the planet call themselves Christian. Now, that should be a big enough number to evangelize everybody. But if people aren't being evangelized, it sounds to me like the Christians are the ones who are at fault, not God. And this, you know, this is simply the same criticism that many people make, is that, you know, I don't like Christians. I knew someone who said they were a Christian. They did an obnoxious or unjust or immoral thing, and therefore I don't believe in God. Well, wait a minute. But God commanded them not to do that immoral or unjust thing. How can you blame God who told them not to do that when they do it anyway? God told them to evangelize, make disciples of the whole world. If they didn't do it, why blame God? Your friend is simply, like most younger people today, not a clear thinker. In fact, what I believe is happening is he's been offended. Or maybe it's a she, I think it was a he. But they've been offended by something in the Christian religion. And they've grasped at, quite irrationally, the nearest thing they can find to criticize God about, because they're looking for an excuse, as most people are who don't believe in God. They're looking for an excuse not to believe in God. God, if he's real, cramps their style. And if they don't want God cramping their style, their best, you know, strategy is to pretend and try to convince themselves he doesn't exist. Now, consider this. What's behind the question is, if God is a God of love, why would he send people to hell who haven't heard the gospel? That's what they're asking. They're asking, why would people who have never heard, through no fault of their own, they've never heard, why would God send them to hell? Well, the truth is, I'm not sure we have a clear statement in Scripture of what will happen to every person who's never heard the gospel. The Old Testament was full of people who never heard the gospel because Jesus hadn't even been born yet. And yet many of them died in faith. In the book of Hebrews chapter 11, it lists a whole bunch of people from the Old Testament who died in faith and were commended by God and clearly are not in hell, even though they never heard the gospel.
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3: Did they understand the cross? Did they understand the resurrection of Christ? Did they understand justification by faith alone? There's a good chance most of them didn't. But it's not, it's their faith in God. Now, the more you know about God, the more you can put your trust in, which is a great benefit. If you only have a vague suspicion there's a God out there, and you think, well, this nudging of my conscience toward doing what's right instead of what's wrong, that probably reflects something of God's will in the matter. He built in this kind of a sense that I should know what's right and wrong. So I should probably try to follow that to be right with God. Now, can they justify themselves by their works? No, nobody can justify themselves by their works. They don't need to, because Jesus died and justified us all already. Now it's for us to be receptive to him. And by the way, I do believe in justification by faith alone, but I don't believe that we're saved by the belief in justification by faith alone. In other words, that's a doctrinal point that I believe. It's not a doctrinal point that the Bible states you must know and believe in order to be saved. And the Bible indicates when people respond to the light they have, John 1:9 tells us that that light is Christ. So, I don't know. People may never hear the gospel, and yet they have the witness given to them of God in nature, in their conscience, maybe other ways too. And how they respond to that would determine whether they're a friend or an enemy of God. I still think most people would be enemies of God, no matter what light they have. Even when you preach the gospel, some want to remain enemies of God. But some want to be on God's side. And I think the desire to be on God's side and the effort to do so, I think puts them in the same camp that Christians are in the sense that Jesus died for them. He died for anyone that he... Listen, God's not looking for excuses to send people to hell. He's looking for excuses to save them. God loved the whole world. That's why he sent his son, to die for the world. And therefore, I'm not saying the whole world will be saved. Those who reject him and those who hate him and those who love evil instead of good, certainly, they're not on God's side. But there are people in the world who perhaps have never heard of Christ, but we can't argue that they're against God per se. There are people of other religions who are very devout who are looking for God and don't find him there. And I certainly would never say that other religions can save anyone, but I don't believe any religion saves anyone. I don't think the Christian religion saves anyone. Christ saves people. Christ saves people who turn to him and desire, to do what's pleasing in the sight of God. And he can do that because he died for everyone. He rose again because he makes intercession for the planet. And if someone says, well, I can't believe in a God that's going to send everyone to hell who never hears of him, and most people don't hear of him, I'd say, well, I don't think the Bible requires us to believe in a God like that. I think the Bible tells us to believe in a God who's not willing that any should perish, but that all should come to repentance, who has no pleasure in the death of the wicked, but that the wicked should turn from his evil ways and live, who loves even the prodigal, even when they're away from him, and does not disown them. He's still a lost son, Jesus said. I'm going to say, some Christians do believe that everyone who never hears the gospel is going to hell. But I'm not sure what they do with the Old Testament saints who never heard the gospel, and the Bible clearly says they were saved. I think that everyone should hear the gospel. Everyone needs to hear the gospel in order to experience what God wants for them to have, and God's will is more important than ours or than even the welfare of the people we preach to. God's will is what matters. But we don't know that everyone we fail to reach will necessarily go to hell. God knows the heart, and God will make that judgment. That's not ours to make. And if we're going to reject God because some other people we assume are going to hell, I don't see how that's helping them. If you can't swim and you jump in the deep end of a pool because you're sympathetic with someone who's drowning there, you're not going to do them any good. You're just going to drown with them. It's about as irrational as a person can be. And I've always believed that all atheists are irrational. I know. I've read their books. I've debated them. They all resort to irrationality at some point in their argument. And this is certainly one of them. Everyone's going to

0: hell, according to Christianity. Therefore, I want to go to hell, too. I'm not going to believe either. Well, okay, real smart. Yeah, no wonder the Bible says the fool has said in his heart there's no God. You know, they don't have rational reasons. They are reacting emotionally. Christians at least have the option of being Christians for rational reasons because all the evidence is in favor of the resurrection of Christ and of the other things the Bible teaches. None of the evidence proves there's no God or even suggests it. It's just an irrational belief based on, I'm offended by God, I don't like this thing that Christians believe, I don't like this thing that I think God does, therefore I don't believe in him. Well, I want you know, any atheist saying, just let's be rational for half a second if you can strain your brain. Let's listen. To say you don't like something about someone does not prove they don't exist. Richard Dawkins gives this long litany of complaints he has against God. He thinks God's the most objectionable person in literature. And yet he fails to realize that he hates everything about God, but hating God doesn't make the first step to proving he doesn't exist. The fact that an atheist can't recognize that fact shows that they are not yet thinking like rational people. Rational people recognize, I may not like someone very much, but that doesn't mean they aren't there. So the question is it rational to be against God, even though I don't like him? Well, I think not. Some people do, and that's the choice they make. But don't let them pretend that they've got a real rational reason for their disbelief. Even the one your friend gave is nonsense. All right? I appreciate that call. Let's talk next to, well, we only have a few minutes left. Who's longest here? It looks like it's going to be Ward in Junction City, Oregon. Hi, Ward. Welcome.
1: Hi, Steve.
0: Hey.
1: Thank you. It's been a long time.
0: Uh-huh.
1: I have a question, starting with the verse that says, all things work together for good to those who love God. Does that all things include faults, failures, mistakes, and even sins, if they are truly repented of course,
0: yeah,
1: and turn from all things, even stupid blunders, mistakes, disappointments, failures?
0: Well, first of all, you know, Romans 8:28, which you're quoting, it is in a context. And many commentators would say when Paul said all things work together for good, he means all the things he's been saying, you know, all these things, all the things that have been on the table in this chapter. You know, how God justifies us, how he gives us his Spirit, how the Spirit helps us to, you know, overcome the power of the flesh, how that, you know, the Spirit helps in our infirmities and when we don't know how to pray. All these things work together for good to God's people. Now, some commentators think that's Paul's meaning, and it very well could be. He could be thinking of all things simply in the context of, well, in the context of the context. So that's one way to look at it. Now, in terms of your question, do all things really work together for those who love God, including mistakes and sins and falling and so forth? I will say that we could, with confidence, say God can turn those things to the good. And even if they are more bad than good, he can still get something good out of it. Like Paul said that the Jews' rejection of Christ, he says in Romans 11, has turned out for the evangelization of the Gentiles. Well, that's, God has taken the lemons and made lemonade, you know. But it doesn't mean he couldn't have evangelized the Gentiles if the Jews had received him. It would have been better. Better for the Jews to receive him and evangelize the Gentiles. But if the Jews choose to be disobedient, that God can exploit that to get, you know, to drive the Christians out of Jerusalem and under persecution so they reach out to the rest of the world. Of course, the Christians could have eventually gone out without the persecution, but the persecution is what God used. So even the sins of the Jews can, in a sense, work for good, not that God prefers for them to sin. I would say this, that even when you sin, God can make something good in your life for it if you're one of his own children, even though he could have done better perhaps if he hadn't sinned. I mean, God is very creative. If you live a holy life, I think it's the best thing. I think he can make the most of it. You can live to the glory of God more consistently and so forth. If you stumble, God can even take that and make something good of it. Perhaps not as good as if you hadn't, but still not all bad. God can exploit that. You know, when Joseph's brothers sold him into slavery, that was a bad thing. But it eventually, God turned it around to use it to save their lives. And Joseph was able to say, you intended evil against me, but God intended good to save many alive as it is this day. So, yeah, God can even take the bad things and turn them to good. But that doesn't make them good in themselves. We still want to avoid evil and sin and failure to the degree that we can, because God can use that even, can use our righteousness far more than he can use our sinfulness. I'm out of time. You've been listening to the Narrow Path radio broadcast. 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
11: I have a friend whose father, when my friend was little, put him on a high chair and said, "Jump, son." 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"Son," the father said to my friend, "let that be a lesson to you. Never trust anyone." My friend never again trusted his father. I have two fathers, a biological one and a divine one, who have always caught me when I jumped. A father you can't trust isn't a very good father. I have one who tried and was good at it. The other one was perfect. I'm Steve Brown. You think about that. 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

0: such a time as now. I'm convinced that if God would open your eyes to the spiritual realm, you would fall on your knees and begin to pray. Prayer would be your daily staple. This battle, you're calling down heaven. You're pulling down strongholds. That's why the Bible says, pulling down strongholds, casting down arguments, and every high thing that exalts itself against the knowledge of Christ, bringing every thought into captivity.
1: 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Today's message on regaining lost ground is titled, Does God Help Those Who Help Themselves? And is the final part of the sermon series, The Bible Doesn't Say That. 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And now, from Westside Christian Fellowship in Leona Valley, California, here's Pastor Shane Eidelman.
0: The message this morning is the final part of a series titled, The Bible Doesn't Say That. And here's one thing that the Bible does not say. God helps those who help themselves. I even heard some local officials here in our city at one of the council meetings say that. God helps those who help themselves. And let me just answer the question up front. He doesn't help those who help themselves. He waits till you get to the end of yourself, or he waits till you get to the end of your rope. Because what that really means is God helps those who help themselves, means, God, I got this. I can handle this, and you'll help me in this endeavor, but I got this. Don't worry. Let me handle it. Now, here's why it's difficult. And by the way, I'm praying about starting the book of 1 Corinthians next week. And working through that book of Corinthians, a message to the church, there's so much in there that is so valuable to us as believers. So be in prayer about that, because that's a daunting project or daunting task. Months of preaching in that book and studying and really looking to what God has to say to the church today. But what we have to do is balance the commands in Scripture to obey, and God calls us to action. But he also calls us to trust in him. So you see this healthy tension. Okay, I'm called to do certain things, but I'm also called to fully trust in God. And we also have to find the balance between the scripture that says, I'm dead in sin. I'm dead to it. Thank God for that. I'm dead to sin. Thank you for the cross. But according to Romans, in my flesh dwells no good thing. So how have I been set free, but still there's this taskmaster calling me back to obey? So it is a balancing act. God calls us to do certain things, and there are certain conditions that need to be met. For example, you don't have to raise your hand, but how many of you in this room hire employees? Or if you're an employee, imagine this, you own a business. Would you just hire anyone? If you're filling out a certain position, would you just hire anyone off the street? Of course not. You're looking for what? Certain qualities, certain abilities, certain character traits. Same thing when it comes to God. He goes to and fro throughout the whole earth to what? To show himself strong, loyal on behalf of those whose hearts are loyal to him. So thank God he has given us tools, which I'm going to talk about. He has given us trust, which we trust in him. And he has given us time. Time is your friend. And we think, oh, if God would just hurry. No, that's not always good. Just like one of the best dinners I ever had, I'll brag on my wife, was when Al and Brian were here last Sunday. We actually went to our house and Morgan cooked dinner. And God knows how to humble you. Because as soon as I walk in the house, she says, the toilet's plugged. So I'm walking through my house with the plunger. Coming off a wonderful service. Thank you, Lord. But anyway, we let this chicken and potatoes turned on the crock pot early in the morning for hours and hours, just roasting in there and seasoning and honey, Manuka honey, barbecue. It's like the chicken was made of it. Why? Because it was soaking into that. It was absorbing that. The vegetables, everything just tasted wonderful. That wouldn't happen in a minute or two. You probably get sick because the chicken's not done. So don't worry about so much the time factor, but worry about the God factor. God, what are you doing in my life? And I think you need to be reminded. I was so reminded this week, and it brings me to tears sometimes during worship. But as a child of God, you are accepted. You have worth. You have value. You don't have to do all these things. Daddy, do you see me? Did I gain more favor, more approval? And we have this image of God as a hard taskmaster, demanding and demanding and demanding, do this, do this, do this. And we sometimes think about like in our earthly fathers. I know I've shared this before that I was trying so much to gain his attention by excelling in baseball and by doing all these things. Dad, look, look, look. And we can sometimes move that into our view of God. But as a child of God, you're already accepted. The reason I say that is there's a lot of freedom in resting in that versus I have to do this and I have to be good and I can't go there and I have to do this. Now, as you rest in God, you don't want to do those things. That loving relationship pulls you to holiness and abiding in Christ. I know God wants me to talk about these things, but I feel sometimes we talk about them enough or last weekend was enough and I can just get on to a different topic. But this is, and I've been praying all week, God, just show me. And he waits to the last minute often. The conditions are, and what I'm going to talk about, God will help you. God wants to help us. But we have to become a weeper, a warrior, and a worshiper. And in the early morning prayer this morning, Marilyn, I think you prayed those exact things that the church needs. And it's like, oh, you ever, that boost of, you go from, I'm not sure, to, oh yeah, now I know, now I know, now I can walk up there and I have that assurance that God wants to move in our hearts. Because the sad reality for Westside Christian Fellowship is not everyone is a weeper. Not everyone is a worshiper. Not everyone's a warrior. We have a mix in here. We have a mix of Pharisee and a person who wants to be drawn closer to God. We have a mix of those who will never touch a morning worship at 6 a.m. and we have those who are desperate for more of God in the morning. We have those who are lukewarm and carnal and they don't want to come here too often or they'll be too convicted. And we have those who want to be convicted by God. And it's so interesting to watch those different dynamics taking place. I can run into somebody at the same store. They heard the same message. And they can say, oh, that moved me to tears. Praise God, I was set free. And I ran to someone else. Where's your wife been? Oh, she doesn't like your messages. Last week, you really upset her. Same message. Same service maybe they were at. What's the difference? Remember, the same sun that melts the wax also will harden the clay. The heart has to be open. There's even people that come here Sunday after Sunday after Sunday as mere routine. Well, we go to church on Sunday. That's what we do. Kind of bored in here and just going through the motions. And I want God's word to speak to all of us. So here's how you could say this. God helps those who are humble. God helps those who humble themselves. So let's talk first about the warrior. You'll hear that song sometimes, this is how I fight my battles. This is how I fight my battles. It's a warrior. It's a person who recognizes that there is a battle going on. And I like what Elisha prayed, that open the eyes of my servant, Lord, so that he can see what's going on in the spiritual realm. I'm convinced that if God would open your eyes to the spiritual realm, you would fall on your knees and begin to pray. Prayer would be your daily staple. Before breakfast, before Starbucks, before 300 milligrams of caffeine brewing, you would be praying because God would open your eyes. You see the demonic realm. That's what's after my family. That's what's after my marriage. That's what's after my children. Oh, God. But then you'd also open your eyes like you did in Elijah's case, and you see the angels of the Lord encamped about you, holding fiery swords, I'm sure. And they're there. There's this battle. And it's so ironic because this battle we can't fight like we think we fight. Navy SEALs and the Marines, and let's fight. It doesn't work that way. This battle, you're calling down heaven. You're pulling down strongholds. It's like prayer and worship are the only thing that engage the spiritual host of heavenlies against the spiritual host of wickedness. That's why the Bible says pulling down strongholds, casting down arguments, and every high thing that exalts itself against the knowledge of Christ, bringing every thought into captivity. And there's this spiritual battle going on, so we are called to be warriors. And you can see this from Mark 14:37. There's a whole bunch I could have taught on this whole opening where Jesus is in the garden and different things, but I just want to get to the point here. Then he, which is Jesus, came and found them sleeping and said to Peter, Simon, are you sleeping? Could you not watch 1 hour? And Jesus says what? Watch and pray, lest you enter into temptation. The spirit is indeed willing, but the flesh is weak. There's so much here. And Jesus goes on to again to say, watch. Watch, that term watch is throughout the Bible. Watching. The spirit is indeed willing, but the flesh is weak. Well, what does willing mean? Well, the spirit of God is a willing participant. What does that mean? Well, he will willingly participate with you. See, the Holy Spirit participates. Lord, I want to go in this direction. The flesh is weak. I don't want to listen to the flesh. I want to go to morning worship. But did you know we have a third service? Okay, 6 a.m., 6:30 in the morning, whenever you want to get here, there's a third service going on. No preaching, just the word of God, just the music and God's preaching. But anyway, Holy Spirit, I want to go. So he's a willing participant. He's willing, but the flesh is weak. So who prevails? The flesh. People say the sheep, stop beating up the sheep. Well, the sheep need spanking sometime, right? Come on, guys, motivated. So I'm not just going to hang my hat on that early morning worship. It has to do with all forms of worship, all types of seeking God with all of our heart, with all of our strength. So the spirit is willing. Lord, I want to do that. So does the Holy Spirit, but the flesh is weak and the flesh pulls us back. It's interesting though, he said here, watch and pray. And it doesn't say he will keep you away from temptation. Watching and praying allows you not to enter into it. And I'll explain that in a minute. So watching is this. It's prepared. It's armed. You're cautious. You're alert. That's how you need to be as a Christian. I have this wonderful analogy. Now you see all the spring flowers and all the green grass. And when I go running out in the desert, you know what I'm looking for? Rattlesnake. Right now, I'm looking for the next few months like this. I'm walking circumspectly, Paul says. I'm guarded, I'm alert. And what is my, if I bring my five-year-old in there, chasing butterflies and just throwing things, going all over, no, watch out. That thing bites you. I'm going to claim the promise that no serpent, no snake biting you is going to harm you. I'm going to claim that, but I still don't want to step on a rattlesnake. But see, that's how most people, Christians, live their Christian life, chasing butterflies. Watching out, they don't watch out for the lion who's sent to kill, to steal, and to destroy, the thief, the lion that comes after them. You will never see in the Bible this image of a lazy, lackadaisical, aloof Christian, because that plays right into the ends and the plans of the enemy. So watching, Jesus says, be prepared, be armed, be cautious, be alert about what's going on. And then he says, praying. What does praying do? Well, praying gives me strength. It gives me discernment. And I say, Lord, what is your will? So see, it's this image of being prepared and cautious and alert and saying, God, give me strength. God, give me discernment. God, what is your will? Anybody need those prayers answered? Hello? Lord, what is your will for my children? What is your will for my life? What are you doing here? Give me discernment. Is this business deal something you want me to do? Is this mission trip something you want me to go on? Is this something you want me to purchase? Is this something? And there's this praying and discernment of what God's will is. Parents, wake up. What is coming into your homes? Sarah doesn't need a cell phone. Mikey doesn't need to be addicted to Minecraft. And Frankie doesn't need to pick his own friends. We are allowing the enemy to rule and reign in our homes. Remove the ungodly influences. Remove the ungodly influences in your homes. If you're able to, remove that. Well, Shane, that's a little hardcore. You're the watchman. You're the dad, not the friend. You're the mom, not the shopping partner. You're to be prepared and discerning and watching. Many people have their kids picking their own friends. Well, I don't really know them. Oh, they're fine, Mom. No, they're not. They're probably having them look at pornography and tasting alcohol at 12 years old. Be careful. You're called to be the watchman in your home. That's exactly what's happening in our culture. And people often say, I don't know what to pray. I don't know what to pray. You don't know what to pray? Pray over them. God, guard them from lust. Guard them from fear. Guard them from anxiety, depression, addiction, eating disorders, you name it. God, and begin to pray over their children. Over your grandchildren, even if they're not in your home, take that position. Listen, if the Bible is not what prayer says it is, we might as well just step out of here and go eat lunch. My house shall be called a house of preaching. My house shall be called a house of worship. No, my house shall be called a house of prayer. That's how you're going to defeat the onslaught of what is going on in our culture. Do you see the news? Now some airline is saying you can go on and get your flying tickets and you don't have to be a he or she, you can be an ex. So if I'm sitting next to them on the plane, I can't refer to he or she, but gender neutral. School districts, airlines, what is the world? We have lost our mind. We've lost our moral compass. And all of this, much of this starts in the home. People, parents are allowing the internet to raise their children. They're allowing ungodly neighbors to raise their children or high school. They're allowing all these things to raise their children, raise their kids. And I don't know if you saw recent statistics, but now 50% of the younger generation thinks that socialism is a good thing. Well, don't get political. I'm not political. That's biblical. There's not free handouts. That's not biblical. Cradle to grave entitlements is not biblical. You work or you don't eat. And if you work hard. You work hard, and God blesses that. He doesn't bless laziness and slothfulness. That doesn't lead to anything. If people that leave their kids millions of dollars destroy their kids. See, there's got to be hard work and integrity, and God blesses that. Where are they learning this? From the educational system. The parents aren't involved. What about praying over your kids? Be filled with the Spirit of God. Be set free. Take away things if you need to. Who rules your house? Who leads your house? You're called to be the watchman, not the little one. Take that little device, and you'll watch them scream and throw a fit because that addiction is coming out. It's no addiction than withdrawing, no different than withdrawing an addictive substance from an adult. We have to watch our homes, pray over them, pray for safety. Lord, set them free, give them strength and boldness. I remember hearing a man who, at home, he would do this. He would sit up two chairs facing each other, and he would sit in the one, and he would say, devil, now you sit in the other. You're going to listen to me pray over my family, pray over my marriage. And he would pray the promises of God over his children. The enemy can't do anything with that. What does the devil do with that? What he does is he gets you out of the prayer closet. He gets you out of watching and being prepared and being alert. And he dumbs us down. But God calls us to that higher standard. There is a difference, right? I brought this analogy again. I used this last night. My daughter let me use her little hammer. Put up some pictures. Worked pretty well. But this isn't going to work. This isn't going to work. Sometimes you got to get out the big 25-pound sledgehammer, and you have to say, not in my house, devil. Not in my house. Here, you've got to go through me before you get to it. See, this works great on little nails. It works great on little nails, but if I'm going to break my concrete driveway, that's not going to do anything. That's actually going to break under the pressure. And what you are facing, the onslaught we are seeing today in our nation, is going to require this, where you pound the enemy, and it might take 20,000 hits. I don't know. But you come in, you're ready for warfare. This is how I fight my battles. And the enemy says, oh, he came prepared. He came prepared. Interesting, though, the Bible doesn't say, watch and pray so you won't be tempted. When Jesus said here, lest you enter into temptation, what is entered? Entered is fall into. I fall into temptation. Here's an illustration by Colin Smith. This will help a lot of people here. If you're dealing with temptation and you just can't overcome it, imagine a salesman knocking at your door. You open the door and he tells you what he is selling. At that point, if you're not interested, it's not hard to say, sorry, I'm not interested. Try the nice folks next door. But suppose you let the salesman in and he sits down, makes his presentation, he shows you the product, he talks to you about how much you need this and how much better your life will be if you have it. Some relationship begins to form and your mind and your heart become engaged. Now it's harder to say no, is it not? Have you ever done this? You let them in? Whatever it is, the solar company's coming to my door. The vacuum, a set of knives I don't need. Oh, come on in. Once I let them, you know, that sounds good. Now I feel bad. Now I have to buy something because I feel bad. Versus just stopping them at the door. This is what it means to enter into temptation. Here's how temptation works in all of our lives. It knocks on the door. It knocked on the door of Jesus. Oh, Shane, now you're getting blasphemous. No. The writer to the Hebrews said that he was tested. He was tempted in all points, as we are, but was without sin. He closed the door on the salesman. That's how temptation works. It will knock at the door. That's why the thought life is so important. What we entertain, what we allow to come in, and we begin to entertain it. Well, is that you, good friend? I can just entertain it. It's not dangerous yet, is it? Remember how good I felt? That relieves some pressure. Maybe the person has changed now. Maybe if it's a relationship, and you begin to entertain that guest. And as your mind goes, your feet soon follow. And we open the door to temptation. So prayer is the brick and the mortar to building a safeguard. Prayer is the armed guard, always alert. Prayer is the roadblock preventing an accident. So he's saying here, watch and pray lest you enter into temptation. Now, add fasting to this, and you just supercharge the engine. Come on, guys, you know what a supercharger is. You all want one. You have to cut out a hole in your hood of your vehicle, and you have this big blower sticking out. So that's a prayer and fasting. That's what you're doing. You're pulling down more of heaven. You're filled with the Spirit of God. And when you go into somebody's life, you can cast out that demon. You can say, out of my child, out of my house. You have no authority here. Why? Because now you're filled with the Spirit of the living God. You didn't just get off 4 hours of Netflix watching a lot of junk, wondering why your house is falling apart, wondering why your marriage is going down the toilet, because you're not filled with the Spirit of God. That's a difference maker. See? Oh, yeah. You know now. This has to be grabbed sometimes. This has to be pulled out and say, well, now we're doing damage. Now I'm going to take down, I'm going to pull down those strongholds in my home and in my own personal life. You are called to fight.

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You can find more information at westsidechristianfellowship.org. 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And for all the latest on what God is doing with His ministry here, please be sure to follow us on most social media platforms. 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Thank you again for listening to today's message of Regaining Lost Ground, where we are reminded daily, times change, truth does not.

0: Knowing God from Harvest with Pastor and Evangelist Greg Laurie.
1: The word Genesis means beginning. It's the beginning or creation of something. It's starting point. God can bring a Genesis in your life. Again, Genesis means beginning. God can bring a new beginning in your life. He can make all things new. We've all done things we regret. We've all said things we wish we had not said. But God can change that if we come to Him and bring our lives to Him. This Almighty God, the creator of the heavens and the earth, this God who has a name for every star, the God who brought this magnificent creation out of nothing, cares about you and He loves you. David was watching over his flock of sheep, and he wrote this down in Psalm 8. When I look at the night sky, and I see the work of your fingers, the moon and the stars that you set in place, what are mortals that you should think about them? What are human beings that you should care for them? As David wrote in Psalm 109, I'm poor and needy, yet you think of me. I love that. God's thinking about you. God cares about you. And think about Jeremiah 29:11, of course. I know the thoughts that they think towards you, says the Lord. Thoughts of peace and not of evil, to give you a future and a hope.
0: 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Already know God? 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Answers to questions about the Christian faith, online courses for Christian growth, and video messages from Pastor Greg Laurie can be found at harvest.org.
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1: You may not believe it, but you are God's masterpiece in the making. God wants to do an extreme makeover, not on your house, but in your life. You have been created, literally recreated in Christ Jesus for a special, supernatural, amazing good work that produces joy and peace and purpose like never before. Where does it happen? How does it happen? Stay with me.
0: Today on Living on the Edge, Chip Ingram shows us the stunning before and after portrait of a life in Christ from Ephesians 2. Dead to alive, prisoner to free. And in doing so, he's addressing some key questions that every believer eventually has to face. Where does God do his transforming work? And how? The answers are more specific and more surprising than most people expect. So if you have your Bible with you, open to Ephesians chapter 2, starting in verse 18. Now here's Chip Ingram with his message titled, You're a Masterpiece in the Making.
1: God's desire is to do an extreme makeover for every single person on this planet. An extreme makeover. He wants to take the old and put it away. And he wants to put your past behind you. God wants to do an extreme makeover in your life and mine. And the way he does it is through his son, Jesus. Now, what I want to do is talk about, so where does God do this? It's going to happen. Notice in chapter 2, pick it up at verse 18 with me. For through him, Christ, we both, he's talking about Jews and Gentiles, have access to the Father by the one Spirit. Then verse 19, consequently, you are no longer foreigners and aliens, but fellow citizens with God's people. And now follow along carefully, and members of God's household, built on the foundation of the apostles and the prophets, with Christ Jesus himself as the chief cornerstone. In him, Christ, the whole building is joined together and rises to become a holy temple in the Lord. And in him, you too are being built together to become a dwelling in which God lives by his Spirit. Notice the word God's household in end of verse 19. Notice as you come down, you are a building. Notice it's a holy temple. Notice you are being built. Notice becoming a dwelling. There is a special place where God does spiritual makeovers, but it is not a magic closet. It is a house. It is a special house. It is a holy temple. It is a supernatural community. And you know what we call this house today? It's called the church. Now, don't get in your mind, oh, the church building. Don't think in your mind institutional religion. I'm talking about the living, breathing, called out people of God who are living in community, who are walking authentically, who are living out, you know, significantly in purity, doing life together in the power of the Spirit based on the Word of God in that supernatural community. That is where extreme makeovers happen. Then skip down to chapter 3, and he's going to give us the purpose. Verse 10, chapter 3, his intent, he's been talking about the church, was that now through the church, the manifold wisdom of God should be made known to rulers and authorities in the heavenly realms according to his eternal purpose, which he accomplished in Christ Jesus our Lord. In him and through faith in him, we may approach God with freedom and confidence. Did you get that? His intent was now through the church to express or demonstrate the manifold wisdom of God so that angels and principalities and powers and all the things of all the universe would step back and see this thing called the church. And what they would really see is, oh my, whoa, God is great. You know what God wants? The purpose behind extreme makeovers? God wants the principalities and the powers and the people of all times and all eons to go, God, that is you. I thought so small. You're so much bigger. You're so much more wonderful. You're so much more powerful. You're so much more gracious than I ever dreamed. How do I know? Because I see what you do in your church. How does it work? How does it work? Notice that's the corporate side of it. Notice the internal side. Skip down and the Apostle Paul prays where it really works. He says, for this reason, I kneel before the Father from whom the whole family, verse 14 of chapter 3, from the whole family in heaven on earth derives its name. And I pray that out of his glorious riches, he may strengthen you with power. Where? Through his Spirit in the inner being or the inner man. Purpose, verse 17, so that Christ may dwell in your heart through faith. And I pray that you, being rooted and established in love, may have power together with all the saints to grasp how wide and long and high and deep is the love of Christ, and to know this love that surpasses knowledge, that you may be filled to the measure of the fullness of God. Where does God do extreme makeovers? Two places. One, he does it in a house. And the house is this church that's being built up. The second place he does it is in the heart. He does it in the inner man of every woman, every man who allows the Spirit of God to have his way. And the reason he does it is what? To demonstrate to the world his manifold wisdom. Let me give you another little humorous picture if I can. The story is a fellow who lived way, way, way back in the hollers, and you know, he decided that his son was about 14 or 15, he needed to see a city, and him and Ma have never been there, and he was kind of mid-60s and never been to a dentist, so he was missing most of his front teeth, and you know, Ma kind of looked like Paul, and you know, she kind of wasn't on sort of an exercise program, and it's not like she was health food conscious, and actually they didn't have a TV, didn't have a radio, and they had this old truck, if you can imagine the Beverly Hillbillies, you know, open wide in the back, all their stuff, and boom, boom, boom, they're going to town, right? And so they get to town, it's a big city, and there's a big skyscraper, and you know, as they go through town, it's just, shucks, Dad, look at that. Wow, look at that. I mean, they're just, eyes are big, and finally he wants to open a bank account, and there's a bank in this big high tower area and all glass, and he looks up and can't believe what it's like, and he says, Ma, you stay here. Sonny, you come with me, and he's got his overalls, and he's got the straps over, and, you know, 1 foot on, you know, he's got the barefooted, and, you know, they walk in together, and everyone looks at him, and he stops, and as he walks in, there's a chain of elevators, and bright and shiny, and you know, they're looking at where the bank is, and the elevators are over there, and so pretty soon he sees a lady who really probably had some arthritis, and she had, you know, one of those canes with the four prongs, and you know, she was humped over a little bit, and the doors opened, and then she got in, and the doors closed, and they watched all these lights go off, and in about 20 seconds after all the lights, the doors opened, and like this gorgeous, unbelievable knockout blonde walks out. And he looks to his son, he says, I believe there's a magic box in this place. And then he said to his son, go get Ma. And you know something? That's what God wants to do. It doesn't happen in a magic box. It doesn't happen overnight. There is a clear process. But the dramatic nature of the change, the extreme makeover God wants to do in you and in every person through a relationship with Christ. That's what he wants to do. And where he does it is in this thing called the household of God, the church. And how he does it individually is in the human heart of people. And he works in your human heart in the household of the church. But if you've ever seen a person paint, or if you've ever seen a sculptor doing a masterpiece, because you're a masterpiece, there's got to be tools, right? I mean, I don't think God is finger painting. I think he has multiple brushes. And when God is sculpting, you know, I think he has multiple tools to put lines in to create in you. Because, see, your DNA, both spiritually and physically, is different than anyone else. Why? Because he has a purpose for you. He has a goal for you. He has a target for you. He has loved you, saved you, and purposed you. There is some good works that you're going to walk in. There's a unique calling he has for your life that you're going to accomplish something in the scheme of God that no one else can. And you know what? It doesn't have to be highly visible. You don't have to be famous. You don't have to get up in front of people. You need to do the good works that he preordained or prepared in advance for you. Now, here's the question. We found out where it occurs. The church and in the human heart. Now, what I want to ask and answer is how. How does God specifically do these spiritual makeovers? Because I don't know about you, I want in on this, and I want as much of it as I can get. So how does he do it? Now, you'll notice, chapter 2, who you used to be, who you are now. Chapter 3, the purpose for it, how it occurs. Turn now to chapter 4 and pick it up at verse 7. He's in the first three chapters of this book told people, this is the new you that you are. First three chapters of Ephesians are all about your new identity in Christ. You're a son, you're a daughter, you're adopted, you're loved, you're sealed by the Spirit, you have an inheritance, you are loved, you are accepted in the beloved. And then chapter 4 opens up and says, since God has done all these miraculous, wonderful things for you already, and it's already true, and you can't earn it, you already possess it, walk in a manner worthy of your calling. That's the whole chapter 4, chapter 5, chapter 6 are about, look, here's what you believe because it's true, and this is how you ought to live so that your beliefs and your behavior line up. And so he says that in the first 6 verses, and then he's going to tell us how it actually works. So in verse 7, he says, but to each one of us, grace, literally, it's a grace gift. The word here is an endowment. To each one of us, a grace gift or an endowment has been given as Christ apportioned it. And that's why it says, when he ascended on high, he led captives in his train and gave gifts to men. And when he ascended, he is the very one who ascended to the higher than the heavens in order to fill the whole universe. It was he who gave, now this endowment, these gifts, here's some of the gifts. He gave gifts to the church, some apostles, some as prophets, some as evangelists, some as pastor teachers. Why? To prepare God's people for works of service so that the body of Christ might be built up until, get verse 13, look at this carefully, until we all reach the unity in the faith and the knowledge of the Son of God and become mature, attaining to the full measure of the fullness of Christ. What he's going to say is that we could study this in depth. What he's going to say is that when Christ died on the cross, he paid for your sin. He redeemed you. The possibility of restoration occurs. When we come to faith in him, then when after he died on the cross, between that time that he died and resurrected, and we have a whole study on this, but I won't go into it now, he literally proclaimed his victory over Satan. He proclaimed his victory over sin, and he broke the power of sin in your life. And so you're not only dead, used to be dead, now you're alive, but Christ's victory, he tells you that the evidence of his victory over Satan, over death, and over sin is that he would take spiritual gifts and deposit them in his church. Because you know what the tools are for transformation? You know what his paintbrushes are that come out of my life to shape your life and out of your life to shape mine? You know what the little scalpeling type tools are that he works in the clay? It's the spiritual gifts deposited in you and the spiritual gift deposited in me. And as we live in authentic, loving community around the Word of God, the gifts out of your life and the gifts out of my life, you are the paintbrush in God's hand. He's dipping in multiple different colors to recreate the new me that he's making. Your spiritual gift is the evidence that Christ has won the victory. Your spiritual gift is the evidence that the power of sin is broken in your life. Your spiritual gift is evidence that, you know what? Satan has no more power over you.
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1: And what we're going to talk about is how to discover, how to develop, and how to deploy your spiritual gifts. And if you're thinking, buddy, you took us through almost the entire book of Ephesians to get there, I'm going to tell you why. When we talk about spiritual gifts in the church, I hear people talk about it like they're going to a salad bar. There's a salad bar of spiritual gifts. What's yours? I don't know, Fred. What's yours? How about you, Ethel? Do you know what yours is? And it's kind of like kids in a candy shop. It might be this. It might be that. Why don't we take this little test and find out and da-da-da-da-da-da-da. And you know what? We've separated it from the theology. And I'll tell you what, if I would ask most people in here, because I've done a lot of surveys, what is your primary spiritual gifts? You know exactly what it is.
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3: Because you don't know your spiritual gifts, because you don't know how to discover them, you don't know how to deploy them, you don't know when to say yes, when to say no, and we got Christians everywhere basically out of guilt, manipulation, sadly to say, as a fellow pastor, I've done that a couple times, got to fill that slot. We have people out of their giftedness, not understanding their gifts, and therefore, one, not being used by God, and even worse, you don't experience the joy that God intended for you, the good works that you're to walk in. So many Christians are walking in someone else's good works. And you know, there's certain things. I know they're good. I see people that are passionate and they're great at it. I'm just not good at it. And when I try to do it, now, out of service, man, you got to do whatever you're supposed to do. You know, I'm not saying that you only do things that are in your gifts. But what I'm saying is that the prime majority of your energy and focus and time needs to go in what God made you to do. And in this passage, he makes it clear, how does God do extreme makeovers? Christ gave spiritual gifts. He gave spiritual gifts how? By the ascended Christ to every believer for the profit of others through the Holy Spirit sovereignly. I mean, he gave me my gift. He gave you your gift sovereignly. He chose. You study this carefully, you realize with a great deliberate thought of the will, there's a two or three words in the New Testament for the idea of God's will and God's intention, and I've studied them. And when it talks about spiritual gifts, it's with deliberation. It's with thought. It's with, he gave you the spiritual gift that will equip you to walk in the good works and the purposes you're supposed to fulfill. And so he's done it by the ascended Christ to every believer for the profit of others through the Holy Spirit sovereignly when, at the time of salvation, on the basis of grace, you didn't earn it. This whole thing about, oh, this person has this gift and that person has, you know what, God, it's free. I'm not going to compare mine with yours. You have what God gave you. What I have, it was free. It was grace. What you have, it's free. It's grace. Why? Because there's works that God wants me to walk in. There's good works that I've been called and preordained. God prepared in advance that I should do and that you should do. But I'm going to, my testimony is, I did a lot of, quote, Christian things and things in general. My joy factor never skyrocketed, and the impact of my life for the kingdom of God never took off until I got clear. This is my primary spiritual gift. Here are my secondary gifts, ministry gifts God gives around that, and I'm going to focus my life, my time, my energy around those. And when I did that and said no to other stuff, I saw God begin to use my life in ways I never dreamed. Not because I'm special. It's because that's the paintbrush he put inside of me to do what? Take the palette of truth and colors in his word to do recreate in people's hearts and people's lives. Notice the final thing here. It produces the life of Christ in every believer. That's the goal. The gifts in you, the gifts in me, in community, around God's word is going to produce the life of Jesus in every believer. Isn't that the extreme makeover? Isn't God's plan, if you wanted to reduce it to that silly story, isn't his plan that we're outside the elevator, that we've been living in the hills in ignorance, and we just didn't really know any better, and often willful rebellions or passive indifference, and we come to a relationship with Christ, and it really is like the magic box. You come into this new relationship, but it's not an elevator. It's the body of Christ. And the moment you walk in, the Spirit of God comes into your life, and you're with other people, and they have gifts, and you have gifts, and their gifts are the paintbrushes and the tools that take the Word of God and the truth of God and the love of God to show me the kindness of Christ. And that's how my life changes. Do you know your spiritual gift? Your primary one? Are you using your spiritual gift? How much do you know about spiritual gifts? Or is it just this little thing, you know, over on the side, and we try and teach people just enough so we can get them connected so they can fill some of the slots in the programs of our church? I'm going to tell you, I spent a whole session giving you a theology of what God wants to do in your life. He is in the extreme makeover business. And he doesn't want a little makeover in you. He wants an extreme makeover. And I want to tell you something. If you don't get it, you're going to miss everything. The tools God uses in this household, this place called the church,

0: in your human heart that he wants to transform you and others. The tool he uses is your spiritual gift, functioning in submission to the Holy Spirit in the community of God's people, according to God's word. And he wants to use you as a paintbrush and as one of those little tools that shapes the clay. And he wants to use you to write his new life, the new novel that he's building in the lives of other people as you walk in the good deeds he's prepared for you. Now, what I knew is I was going to bring you right to the point where you were going to say to yourself, I hope, you know what? I really need to know a lot more about spiritual gifts than I do. And I need to discover the one that I have. And I better figure out how to develop it. When we get together next time, what we're going to do? We are going to roll up our sleeves and we're going to learn to discover your spiritual gift. We're going to learn how they fit together and how they work. And then we're going to learn how to deploy your spiritual gift. And my prayer for you is that you'll learn to walk in the good works that God prepared for you in advance.
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0: You know, God is in the process of revolutionizing our lives from the inside out. I call it an extreme makeover. And like any good builder, he uses tools. And the primary tool we talked about is, along with the Spirit of God living in you and the Word of God living in community, he uses spiritual gifts. And what I've experienced is most Christians do not know their spiritual gift, or if they do, they know it with sort of a salad bar mentality that makes no difference in their life. You say, what's your spiritual gift? And they rattle off 5 or 6 or 7, and you say, well, how does that give you direction in your life? And they look at you like, well, I probably ought to do something sort of somehow in those areas. And so we're going to help you in the next few weeks really discover your spiritual gift. But I want to tell you how discovering my spiritual gift has been a key to the makeover in my life. 4 things have happened in my life. Number one, when I discovered my spiritual gift, I began to live with the reality that it reminded me, it's the spoils, that I'm a victor. I may feel bad, I may feel lonely, I may feel defeated, I may mess up, but that spiritual gift reminds me that I got it from the ascended Christ and that I'm a victor. It's the spoils of his victory over death and sin. Second, it really helped me grasp God's love. That spiritual gift, when I exercise a gift of teaching or preaching or exhortation, you know, it reminds me that I didn't have that. That God loves me so much, he gave me that gift to be a part of what he was doing. Third, it really helped me discover God's plan for my life. You know, I was going a whole different direction, and when I learned my spiritual gifts and over, people said, Chip, this is when God uses you. It gave me alignment for what to do, not only early in my life, but literally in the last 4 to 5 years. I made big decisions about getting closer and closer to more of my time going at the heart of the spiritual gift that God's given me. And then finally, it's given me a sense of destiny. God's doing something on this planet. His purposes are great. And I'm a part of it because he put a tool in my hand to be a part of help shaping other believers in the body of Christ. My prayer is that God will do a radical, continued spiritual makeover in your life, and you'll discover the spiritual tool that he's given you. Now go for it.
1: 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I'm Dave Druey, inviting you back next time when Chip Ingram continues our series, You Were Made for More, here on Living on the Edge. 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
9: 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Hmm. But also to cheerlead him, and we began to be the hands and feet of Jesus to the troops that my husband supported and their families. And there's brokenness in the military, just like there is in the rest of the world. But the military cares for the families a little bit more than the civilian world. And so what a blessing for us that God took us out of our selfish nature and said, I'm gonna call you to serve these people in my name.
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12: I heard a story of a crab fisherman who was walking around with a pail full of crabs. Someone asked him, do you put a lid on that? 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Because the moment one crab climbs out, the others reach up and pull him back down. Right? You know people like that. Oh, that's a great thing just happened to me, and they want to pull you right back down. 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You better master it or it's going to master you.
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14: I have a friend whose father, when my friend was little, put him on a high chair and said, jump, son. When my friend jumped, his father stepped back and let his son hit the floor. Son, the father said to my friend, let that be a lesson to you. Never trust anyone. My friend never again trusted his father. I have two fathers, a biological one and a divine one, who have always caught me when I jumped. A father you can't trust isn't a very good father. I have one who tried and was good at it. The other one was perfect. I'm Steve Brown. You think about that. Share what you just heard with a friend. 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
4: This is Viewpoint with attorney and author Chuck Crismeyer. 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
5: Many amazing things are happening, and sometimes the amazing things are actually contradictory to one another. For instance, take this for example. Robert Fitzgerald Kennedy, Jr., RFK Jr., has canceled the $500 million mRNA research. Department of Health and Human Services Secretary Robert F. Kennedy announced Tuesday that 22 mRNA vaccine development contracts have been canceled. Why? Well, it follows several weeks long internal review. Here's what they discovered. We reviewed the science, listened to the experts, and acted. Because the data show these vaccines fail to protect effectively against upper respiratory infections like COVID and flu. Kennedy said the benefits simply do not outweigh the risks associated with mRNA vaccines. The mRNA technology was hailed as part of the quickly developed COVID-19 vaccine in 2020, yet it proved to be neither safe nor effective in warding off the virus, he said. This dynamic drives a phenomenon called antigenic shift, meaning that the vaccine paradoxically encourages new mutations and actually prolongs pandemics, and the virus constantly mutates to escape the protective effects of the vaccine, said Kennedy. Well, at the same time, the CDC, Centers for Disease Control, is now insisting that people get more COVID shots, despite the long list of dangerous side effects. They were all introduced under an experimental label, as manufacturers wanted to start selling them before the ordinary testing procedures were done. The medical establishment, including such high-profile personalities like Anthony Fauci, who once insisted that arguing with him was arguing with science itself, publicly rejected existing treatments that could and did help some people, like ivermectin and hydroxychloroquine, because for the experimental products to be used, there was a requirement that other treatments not be available. And now comes this year's advisory in which the CDC repeatedly demands that people get the shots and without a single word about the potentially lethal side effects. Well, friends, those two articles lead us to our conversation here today with Mary Holland. Mary Holland is the president of Children's Health Defense. And Children's Health Defense has actually commissioned the writing of a book called The Medical Pharmaceutical Killing Machine, Facing Facts That Could Save Your Life. She's joining us here today to speak concerning this book. She's the, as I said, the president, not the publisher, of Children's Health Defense. And Mary, it's good to have you on the program.
6: Thanks for having me.
5: These are challenging times, and while the world supposedly is seeking for truth, one wonders if they really are.
6: I couldn't agree more.
5: So,
6: I think, yeah.
5: I wonder if maybe the famous words of Pontius Pilate at the crucifixion of Jesus, when Jesus said that he came to bear witness to the truth, and Pontius Pilate responded in a sneer, "What is truth?" Well, it appears today that truth is whatever people want it to be, especially if it makes money, right?
6: Yeah, I mean, the truth is disputed every day, and the story that you just covered about Kennedy's Kennedy's decision to discontinue funding for mRNA shots because they don't work, because they don't stop infection, because they haven't helped people, because it doesn't prospectively look effective. The mainstream media narrative in response to that is, no, these shots actually slowed the pandemic. They saved millions of lives. Had we not had them, things would have been worse. That's the level of the dispute of the truth. We really have moved into a kind of time when every fact, particularly in this area of health and so-called public health, is disputed. And so this book that we're here to talk about, The Medical Pharmaceutical Killing Machine, Facing Facts Could Save Your Life, this is an unblemished, very, very well-documented truth-telling about the long-term history that medicine has always been hazardous, right? That's the reason that since Greek times, doctors have been asked to take the Hippocratic Oath, first do no harm. Why? Because medicine can always be used as a tool of harm. Mm. And this book catalogs that for hundreds of years, medicine has been used as a tool of harm, as I believe it absolutely was during the COVID era from 2020 to, call it now. It's not really ended.
5: Well, the love of money is still the root of much, if not all, evil. As the Bible itself declares. And so we're looking at a situation here where people's minds and hearts and motivations are just as involved in the so-called practice of medicine and pharmacy as are the studies and all of the so-called college and university studies that doctors go through. And so there are still people, they put their pants on one leg at a time like everybody else, and are still motivated by the things that motivate other people to compromise, to warp, to misrepresent, and even to promote that which they know is not dependable. I remember, Mary, hearing Dr. Deborah Birx, who would join Dr. Fauci on television constantly. She wore this neck scarf.
6: Scarf lady.
5: Yeah, the scarf lady. Very nice person, it seemed. She wrote a book after all of this seemed to start winding down a bit and appeared on a number of television programs across the country. And I remember hearing her specifically say, I never believed that the COVID shots were going to prevent people from getting the COVID-19, getting the virus, or would keep them from transmitting it. She said, I never believed that. Yet she stood right beside Dr. Fauci, who proclaimed that constantly, and beside the president, who also was proclaiming it because that's what Dr. Fauci was saying. So how do we make sense of this?
6: Well, I think we say, how outrageous, how despicable, how unaccountable, and that's not what we, the taxpayers, pay our regulatory leaders to do, to lie to us. She was the coordinator of the COVID response.
5: Yeah.
6: That was her job. If she thought that the shots were ineffective and unsafe, which they were, then wasn't it her responsibility to tell the American public and to dispute what Dr. Fauci was saying and to inform President Trump? That didn't happen. There was as you point out, the incentives during COVID were so distorted in a way, on a level that I don't think we've seen before. So remember, the hospitals were paid for people to get COVID vaccines.
5: Whoa, we'll have to get into that after this break here. Stay tuned, my friends. 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
5: Today, in the wake of the COVID-19 so-called medical response, pharmaceutical response, the deceptions that took place, the misrepresentations, the promotion and what the promotion of these so-called vaccines were, which because they actually were not vaccines, the CDC itself had to revise the definition of vaccine in order to continue to call them vaccines, because they discovered and admitted that they were not intended to either prevent you from getting the virus or from transmitting the virus, just as Dr. Birx had said. So what was it for? Well, supposedly it was for keeping you from getting the worst effects of COVID. Did it do that? Some are saying now, after studies, that more people were killed by the so-called vaccines than were killed by the virus itself. I personally cannot verify any of those facts, but that's what we're now being told. So today on Viewpoint, our special guest, Mary Holland, who is the president of Children's Health Defense, that commissioned the writing of a book, The Medical Pharmaceutical Killing Machine, Facing Facts Could Save Your Life, which, as I said, is available on our website for $26. 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Writing a check at $6 for postage and handling. So what about deceit and defects and deplorable habits and false promises, all these kinds of things? What does that have to do with medicine, and what have been some of the consequences of it? Mary, just before the break, you were rolling into some deep waters. Do you remember what you were talking about?
6: Sure. I am agreeing with you that health and healing and medicine really should be about the individual, and it really should not be distorted by financial incentives or disincentives. The relationship between a healer, doctor, healthcare provider, and a person in need should be about how can I make this person better, and how can I first do no harm. But what happened during COVID pervasively, but exists in American medicine today, is distortion through money. Right. So during COVID, I was saying that the hospitals were incentivized to put people on ventilators. They were incentivized to say that people had COVID. They were incentivized to declare that deaths were from COVID. Everything was done to amplify the fear of this pandemic.
5: And when you say incentivized, you actually mean we're given financial benefits for doing so.
6: Hundreds of thousands of dollars. If somebody came to the hospital, was not given an effective treatment like hydroxychloroquine to reduce their symptoms early on, they could be in the hospital for 20 days. They could rack up $1 million payments from the government to the hospital.
5: Mm-mm-mm.
6: Everything about COVID, the testing, the vaccination, the protocols, they were all financially incentivized. And that is, in my view, and in Children's Health Defense view, an aberration of medicine. Everything should be based on what can I, the healer, do for this individual patient to make this person better.
5: Well, actually, ivermectin and hydroxychloroquine were prohibited be used or promoted precisely because the pharmaceutical companies insisted if you're going to use our jabs, then you cannot use those things. You can't promote them. So even there, you have a complete open and notorious violation of the Hippocratic Oath.
6: Absolutely. So we have been we at Children's Health Defense, which was founded by Robert F. Kennedy Jr., now the Secretary of Public Health Services, we engage in education, advocacy, science, and litigation. So we have been representing some of the physicians who advise their patients and help their patients procure ivermectin because that's what they wanted. It's effective. And they lost their licenses or they were disciplined because of that.
5: I was just with one such doctor. I was just with one such doctor that lost everything.
6: Yeah,
5: here in Virginia.
6: Dr. Merrick, probably?
5: No, it's another one. I don't want to mention the person's name.
6: Okay. Yeah. Anyway, sure. So yes, you're exactly right. Why were ivermectin and hydroxychloroquine suppressed worldwide? Because they were off-patent. They were cheap. They were, inexpensive and very effective. And they would have precluded not only a market for the vaccines and remdesivir, but they actually would have made the law that permitted emergency use authorization products like the COVID shots and remdesivir. It would have made them unlawful because one of the criterion for emergency use authorization products is that there is no effective treatment available. So they had to suppress these things in order to pull off this scam. And in the process, they committed people to their deaths unnecessarily, in our view. But the point of this book is to help us understand that this did not start with COVID.
5: Okay. In other words, this is a, you could say, almost a medical perverted protocol that has existed internally for many decades, if not centuries. And we need to at least open it to public understanding so that we are prepared not just to accept everything that comes down the track as gospel.
6: Exactly. Medical pharmaceutical killing machine, which is a very scary concept. But if you don't recognize that hospitals and doctors can do things that can cause your death, you could fall prey. And I am very sad as a child of two parents who are physicians that sadly a lot of medicine today, and especially during COVID, became very predatory. And the sad truth that this book makes very clear is it's not the first time. Iatrogenesis, death due to medical treatment, is well known to be at least the third leading cause of death.
5: That's wow. Okay. Now you're introducing a word. I've been accused, Mary, of using big words here. People say you use a lot of big words, but fortunately I can understand you anyway. So here you're introducing another major big word that I'd never heard of before, iatrogenesis. Can you help break that down for us, what that really looks like?
6: Absolutely. So this is from Greek, and iatro is a physician, a healer, and genesis means caused by, beginning of, right? Like the book of Genesis. So iatrogenesis is doctor caused. So iatrogenic death is a doctor caused death. And one of the concepts introduced into this book is the concept of iatrogenocide. Is it possible that doctors, whether knowingly or not, are engaged in poisoning a population and creating a major engine of the economy, creating perverse incentive to do harm? And we know that this is what Nazi doctors did in the 1930s. We do know that Nazi doctors played an absolutely critical role in the Holocaust. It was doctor-led. There were experimentation going on in the concentration camps.
5: Right.
6: The first victims in World War II were disabled German children. They were not Jews. So this is not the first time, sadly, that doctors have been used in criminal killing programs. And I do believe, we did a movie that you can find on our website, childrenshealthdefense.org. If you look at CHDTV, we have a movie there available for free called VACT 3, Authorized to Kill, showing that the hospitals during COVID 2020, 2021, 2022, 2023 really were authorized to enact protocols that consistently led to death, often absolutely clearly unnecessarily, and those deaths were financially incentivized.
5: All right. Now, I want to pick up on a word that you just used, and it's a word that I have been using more and more these days, concerning the word protocol. Protocol is basically, as I understand it, kind of a accepted or standard way that doctors or hospitals and so on will proceed with a certain kind of situation. So they set it up as the protocol. This is just what we do. But what we do may not be what we need to do or what we should do. And so protocols can either serve us or destroy us, can't they?
6: Absolutely. Absolutely. And what you're pointing to is there's been this kind of centralization of medicine in recent decades, and the use of something called standard of care or the protocols that doctors and hospitals have to follow. And if the protocol is bad and the doctor's required to follow it, otherwise he or she will be disciplined or lose their job, well, they will follow it. And sadly, we saw during COVID in particular that doctors and hospitals were required to follow protocols that clearly, in many cases, were not in the best interest of the patients. But they were financially rewarding. And remember that in 2020, when the lockdowns were announced in March 2020, hospitals were closed down as well. So these institutions became close to financial bankruptcy. And so when they were then reopened for COVID patients, and they were financially incentivized to find COVID, to hyper-test people until they got a COVID diagnosis, to put people on ventilators and so on, you saw really bad medical decisions being made.
5: Okay, so iatrogenesis, this is a medical doctor, healer-caused harm or death. So let's try to put this in some sort of data perspective. Data is the big word these days. It's a little word, but everybody's using it. Data is what's for sale. So how, what percentage of people, say, going into the hospital resulted in dying as a result of their treatment?
6: Well, credible estimates, Chuck, are that 600,000 people in the United States died unnecessarily because of the shots and the protocols. But that's just a guess. I don't think real studies have been done.
5: Okay. Let's not talk about COVID now, though. Let's talk about in general. Aren't there statistics that are showing or purporting to show the percentage of people who actually lose their lives because of inappropriate treatment, whether it's negligence or whether it's some other motivated protocols or whatever in a hospital or doctor's office?
6: Well, as I mentioned, it's well accepted that medical error, unintentional death in hospitals is the third leading cause of death after heart attacks and cancer.
5: Wow.
6: And this book in particular disputes whether it really isn't number one or number two. And we do know that excess mortality in the last several years during the COVID era, if you will, excess mortality, more people dying than had been dying for the 5 years before that on an average, has increased significantly. So, you know, something went very wrong in COVID. And as I say, this book in particular just shows us that the medical pharmaceutical complex has been centralizing things, creating these protocols, looking more and more at population medicine, and potentially being used as a means of population control and also of potentially depopulation. One of the things that the book points out, someone that works with Children's Health Defense frequently, Catherine Austin Fitz, has traced $21 trillion missing from the U.S. Official budget from the books. And this has been verified by an economist at a university, Dr. Mark Skidmore at Michigan State University. And so she points out years ago that in order to balance the books, something is going to have to happen. They either have to stop stealing or they have to increase the amount of taxes or they have to lessen life expectancy. Those are the options because so much money has been siphoned out of the official book. And so I think what we have seen during COVID is that now, because people died earlier than had been expected previous to that, insurance companies certainly proved that, we see that the Social Security funds are now more robust than they were just a few years ago.
5: Interesting. Okay. We'll pick up more with Mary Holland in just a moment after the break. The Medical Pharmaceutical Killing Machine is the book. $26 will put this $33 book in your hands. It's on our website, saveus.org. We're just barely going to scratch the surface here on this issue.
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5: Many things under attack in the area, in the whole field of medicine and medical treatment and so on. And if you trace them down, you find that in many respects, they're under attack because they affect somebody's finances, a company's finances, which is paying money to politicians for their campaigns. Track the money. Follow the money. So are we looking at people who are ministering health or ministering to their pocketbooks? Well, I believe it's both. I do not personally believe that most doctors intentionally go out to harm people. I don't believe that. On the other hand, they're human beings, and they're subject to the same kind of temptations that pastors are. All you have to do is follow the news, friends, and you find the same kind of things taking place in many of our churches that are taking place in medicine. Follow the money. Hate to put it so bluntly. Does that mean we're against churches and against ministry? No, it doesn't mean that at all. It means that we're human beings, and we need to have discernment as we go in and subject ourselves to these various things that, at the heart of them, are supposed to be good and do us well. So that's what we're focusing on here today with our special guest, Mary Holland, who is the president of Children's Health Defense, that was started by RFK Jr. And this book was commissioned for that purpose. She's not the author of the book, but she is the one who as president, they've commissioned this book to be read or to be written. A chapter is titled, Deadly Medicine, How Do They Get Away With It? How do they get away with it, Mary?
6: Well, it...
5: Is it just because, say, is it money, power, perks,
6: well,
5: position?
6: Money, power, control are major motivators. And I actually think that many doctors simply lie to themselves. Even when they see the evidence that remdesivir kills people or mm-hmm. that the shots aren't stopping spread and they're actually making people more vulnerable to infection, people can be willfully blind. Chuck, you're a lawyer. Willful blindness is a legal concept that's real.
5: It's also a spiritual concept.
6: Yes, of course. And people can intentionally look the other way because
5: right.
6: it's too painful to confront the truth. Many doctors simply left mainstream medicine during this time because they would not participate in the lies. They would not participate in the corruption.
5: And they suffered greatly. Some of them didn't leave voluntarily. Greatly. They were kicked out.
6: Correct. Exactly. And that was true in the military. That was true for workers in all kinds of settings. People mm-hmm. for religious convictions of many different kinds would not take the shots, and in many places there were simply very bogus commissions pulled together that basically denied all religious exemptions.
5: Yeah.
6: So again, like we've been representing people, but the book isn't all negative and it's not all sort of depressing. It does say you need to be aware that medicine can be used against people for financial gains, for power gains, and it's not the first time. And so if you're aware of this, you're much less likely to simply say whatever your doctor says goes. You're going to ask your doctor questions. You may want to get a second opinion. Mm-hmm. You want to look at alternatives. And the book in its final chapter talks about, you know, healing diets, detoxification and cleansing, homeopathy, herbal medicine, non-Western approaches, the Wim Hof method of using breath work and cold exposure, coherence healing, sort of taught by Joe Dispenza, and many more. There are many, many approaches to healing and wellness and health that are far less dangerous than what is considered mainstream Western medicine today.
5: I would say also, going back to the word protocol, that people need to, we're told that our medical treatment must be patient-led, not doctor-led. In other words, we have to inform ourselves and take charge of our treatment. And I found that to be true in my own instance. Just as late as a week ago, I contracted a situation that I had never experienced before. But looking into it, I did some study on my own part and found that there was one particular answer that was deemed to be most efficacious to deal with the problem. Well, guess what? That one thing that history and medicine proved to be most efficacious was not part of the protocol. Why wasn't it part of the protocol? Well, part of it has to do with pharmaceuticals that were developed supposedly to, shall we say, go along with what might be called conservative medicine. In other words, we're going to do a gradual thing leading up to this, that, or the other. Well, in doing so, you're actually incurring more and more expense, paying for more and more doctor's visits and more pharmaceuticals. So I told the doctor, I said, look, I can tell you right up front that your protocol is not going to be efficacious for me because, and I described certain situations, why it would not be. So the doctor reluctantly prescribed the medication that was historically efficacious almost 100% for the situation. But I had to take the lead.
6: Right.
5: And the doctor, I could tell, was reluctant. Reluctant. Because we serve our protocols, not our patients.
6: And that's really what this book outlines, is that this didn't happen. And I think this is important for people to understand. COVID did not come out of nowhere. It came out of a decade of creeping consolidation of medicine with the pharmaceutical industry and using treatments and protocols that were lucrative and not necessarily in the best interest of patients. Think about the mergers and acquisitions in the hospital. Think about how doctors, instead of being sort of individual practitioners, have now moved so that most doctors are in huge practices and they are employees.
5: And they're virtually owned by the hospitals.
6: Correct. They have to just follow the hospital rules. They're not making their own decisions. They're not allowed to kind of be professionally free. And think of what that does to us as patients. It makes us very vulnerable. If from the Centers for Disease Control and Prevention, there's a bad protocol, it may be inflicted on us, and the doctors, in a way, become the intermediary. They're not really the decision makers anymore.
5: Right. So that brings up the American Medical Association, the AMA, for instance. The American Medical Association virtually became a kind of judge and jury, a dictatorial system to tell doctors, if you do not prescribe these pharmaceuticals, these jabs, then you're suspect and we're going to put you on trial. And if you prescribe any of these other alternatives like ivermectin, hydroxychloroquine, or anything else, then you are by definition malpractice, negligent, and we're going to take away your license. So what is a doctor to do?
6: Right. So certainly the American Medical Association is in on that. Actually, it was more the the state medical boards that have legal authority. It was the state medical boards or the specialty boards that really disciplined the doctors. But as I mentioned earlier, we provided legal counsel to several of these doctors. And we think that the freedom for doctors to do what's in the best interest of patients and to follow the Hippocratic Oath, first do no harm, is absolutely critical. And that was not observed during COVID. But this is more general. So I was just in a conversation. Our focus at Children's Health Defense is on children's health. So over half of American children today have some kind of chronic health condition, be it obesity, allergies, ADHD, autism, diabetes.
11: Right.
6: They're sick. There's chronic health. And one of the things that Secretary Kennedy is focused on is ending this epidemic of chronic disease. But the American Academy of Pediatrics is the equivalent for children, 20% of the population, of the American Medical Association. And the American Academy of Pediatrics has been pushing vaccines. They've now been pushing these injections of GLP-1 antagonists for obesity, absolutely, you know, jumping over, leapfrogging over diet or leapfrogging over exercise, not having real science that justifies the childhood vaccine schedule where there were placebo-controlled trials and they tested all of them at once. That's not who AAP is not serving children. It is serving its masters, the pharmaceutical industry, that pay them, that make their work, you know, that pay the trade association, effectively.
11: Mm-hmm.
6: So just as we've talked about during COVID, there have been very serious perverse financial incentives for children's health, pediatric health, now for decades. And it's deeply troubling. I think the good news here, Chuck, is that all of this is coming to the surface. It's being exposed. Parents are seeing this. The public is seeing this. And the public is appalled, right? You mean you're putting a bonus structure in place for vaccination of children, and you would vaccinate a child that you think could be harmed for your $40 bonus on that shot? And the answer is yes, that is happening. And you're right, it's a temptation in a moral sense. And those temptations are very real in this world that we live in that really has elevated money over morals.
11: Mm-mm-mm. Now, there you have got a phrase. Money over morals. That is the moniker describing this issue. Money over morals.
6: Right.
11: I'm just writing that down here because that's exactly that. You know, these phrases come at unsuspecting moments, and that's really what it is. It's money over morals. And
6: right.
11: When we lose our moral standards, which we have in our country, the whole Western world has virtually abandoned its moral standards.
6: I agree.
11: And that's what we talk about here on this program. That's why I left the practice of law, to plead an ultimate cause to a jury of my peers, first of all, the church in America, Christians, and then to our country as a whole, because we're in very dangerous territory. And this is just one application of it. We'll be right back after this with Mary Hall and friends and the book, The Medical Pharmaceutical Killing Machine. Go to the website, saveus.org, get your copy for $26. It'll be eye-opening.
12: Have you ever considered what the early church was like? Many people are developing a heart longing for greater fulfillment in our practices as Christians. A recent study showed 53,000 people a week are leaving the back door of America's churches in frustration. What is going on? Why has there not been even a 1% gain among followers of Christ in the last 25 years? Could it be that God is seeking to restore first century Christianity for the 21st century? Jesus said, "I'll build my church." Is Christ by His Spirit stirring to prepare the church for the 21st century? The early church prayed together and broke bread from house to house. They were family, and it was said by all who observed, "Behold how they love one another." Incredible.
13: But the same can be found right now. 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We can revive first century Christianity for the 21st century.
12: It's about people, not programs. 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
13: 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Click Sell Church.
11: So the American Medical Association tells its audience that salt is literally killing people. But the book says a piece of advice that couldn't be further from the truth. Why would that be? Were one to eat a saltless diet, the eventual result would be gradual desiccation of the body and finally death. So what's the problem? What is it that's driving these things? For instance, also, we were told that if you eat eggs, you're in great danger for your health. You're going to have all kinds of problems in the flow of your blood and so on. And whatever you do, don't eat egg yolks, because, on the other hand, eggs are conceived to be the perfect protein. And we just, our bodies demand protein. What are we supposed to believe? Why are these things driven? What do you say, Mary?
6: Well, that is the question. Why has there been so much bad advice from medicine? And I think you can usually find an answer in the money answer. That this is the tragedy. It is more lucrative for the medical profession to have people be sick than it is to have them be healthy. And if you can somehow keep that big lie going, you can extract a lot of money. So this book talks about Toby Rogers, a really wonderful public commentator, but a PhD in political economy, who really studied autism, but more broadly understands how the medical industry in the United States is one of our biggest industries, and it is extracting wealth through chronic disease, and it ensures there are customers for life by actually setting up children to have chronic disabilities in life and be lifelong pill takers.
11: All right, now you're actually describing the situation now that has put Robert F. Kennedy Jr. in control by Donald Trump of this new approach to health. And he says, no, we're not going to be focusing on response to medical problems, we're going to start focusing on preventing medical problems. In other words, preventing disease as opposed to treating disease. Well, that change of focus and policy is a threat to the entire pharmaceutical and medical industry, isn't it?
6: Absolutely. He is a threat, and they absolutely oppose his confirmation, and they are fighting him actively, tooth and nail, in many different guises. And his mantra is make America healthy again. Not only make America great again, but make America healthy again.
11: Well, I like that. We should buy into that. We should understand that. We should do that. But we have been addicted to the lordship, even the godhood of science. Science has then become our master rather than our servant.
6: But the science, so-called science, has been outrageously corrupted.
11: Yeah,
6: so, for instance, this week, Robert Kennedy came out with a fantastic editorial about a bogus study that came out of Denmark to somehow expiate any kind of and debunk, allegedly, any kind of connection between aluminum in vaccines and neurological damage to children. But aluminum is a well-known neurotoxin, and our scientists at Children's Health Defense actually uncovered that the supplemental data that hadn't been published when the paper was proved the point that, no, the higher the level of aluminum, the more likely it is that somebody has neurological damage. So Bobby Kennedy just wrote an editorial about this is a fraudulent, this is not science, this is fraud, this is deceit, and it should be retracted. And what he really cares about in medicine and in health is transparency. We've got to start telling the truth. We can't figure anything out.
11: So there you go.
6: And you have to have choice. You have to have agency. We do have to, we have to be free to make the right decision, the wrong decision, but it needs to be our decisions as humans, not central control or the World Health Organization, a global central control, which is the path that we were on. I am grateful that Bobby Kennedy, together with President Trump, have said, no, we're going to leave the World Health Organization because this is leading towards medical tyranny.
11: It is.
6: And the World Health Organization treaty was really setting up the world, and still is. We've objected to it, but it was setting up the world for constant pandemics because they're very lucrative to the people that are making these medical products that go along with the pandemics that can be compelled.
11: And it also has to do with control. And this is the reason why Bill Gates was heavily funding the World Health Organization and has dedicated himself to reducing the population. So when we start looking at these motivational factors that overlay, it causes us to have to use some discernment.
14: 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And what if your faith could help you hit the high notes?

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3: Yeah, I hear you. I think that, you know, I do believe that COVID killed a lot of people. The whole pandemic experience, and, mm-hmm. you know, I think it was a deadly experience. But at the same time, it was an experience that did awaken many people,
4: right.
3: Millions, billions around the world. And I see it as a tremendous opportunity that is leading to things like Secretary Kennedy being in a position and creating this new political constellation and bringing transparency and creating new, better incentive systems for health. So I do see that out of the ashes of what was a very traumatic global experience, mm-hmm. I am seeing some green shoots that are very promising.
4: That's very good. Very well put. I'm thinking about, as you were chatting, I was at an airport years ago, and maybe 15 years ago, and came across the newspaper that is traffic through our airports, USA Today. And on the front cover was a very unusual front page. It had, in about 3 or 4 inch high, green letters, not black and white, but green letters, the word trust. The gist of the article was, Americans are losing their trust. Trust in our institutions, trust in everything. And as I think about it, yes, an awful lot of people lost their lives as a result of both COVID and as a result of the jabs that did not do what they were promised. In fact, did just the opposite. On the other hand, perhaps the greatest casualty of all was the breach of trust that the American people had in medicine, in political leaders, and so on. What say you?
3: I agree with that. I think relationships of trust are extraordinarily valuable, and they are in much shorter supply post-COVID. All of our major institutions, our religious institutions, our educational institutions, our governmental institutions, for the most part, our journalism institutions, all of the mainstream institutions failed us. They told us lies. They parroted lies. They did not stand for the truth. They caved. And the dissidents who did stand up, of which I would include myself in Children's Health Defense and Robert Kennedy, for the most part, they suffered extreme penalties. We
4: yeah.
3: were suppressed. We were censored. We were disciplined.
4: Well,
3: we
4: million dollar fees, taxes against churches that refused to close up. And yet there were pastors who said to their people, if you don't take the jab, you don't love Jesus. What
3: oh,
4: a deception.
3: Horrible.
4: What an absolute mockery of the faith.
3: Well, And again, there were money changers there, right? The people came, they paid the churches, turn your church into a COVID vaccine clinic, and lots of them went with it. Money over morals, that's what we saw. And I think exposing this now is more important now than ever, because if we don't do it now, it will be swept under the rug and we'll go along our merry way and it will happen again, Chuck, and it won't be so far off, and it will happen again. And some people will still comply again because they won't have understood the level of deception and deceit that existed during COVID.
4: It's very interesting. The words deceit, deception, not only apply to something like the medical profession, what's happening here, but interestingly, Jesus, in Matthew chapter 24, just 2 days before his crucifixion, was asked by his disciples, what would be the sign of the end of the age? And the very first thing he said was, take heed that no man deceive you. Then, twice more in that chapter called the Olivet Discourse, he warned against the massive deception that would take place on our planet. He said the deception will be so great, and he was talking about spiritual deception, but

0: other kinds of deception that would link to spiritual deception, and they would cross hairs, so to speak. And he said the deception is going to be so great that if it were possible, even the very small remnant of true believers would be deceived. That is powerful deception, and we're in that kind of age right now. Your book says that these kinds of things have been sown throughout the ages, even going back in American history, but we're seeing it multiplied now with even increasing consequences, and we are very susceptible to this kind of deception, aren't we?
1: Absolutely.
0: All right, so what do you want us to do?
1: Well, I highly recommend this book. I did not write it, but it is an excellent book. For good reasons, the author that we contracted to do this did not want the name published. But this is because authors who write books like this that are hard-hitting, like The Medical Pharmaceutical Killing Machine,
0: you'll be killed.
1: Smeared. No, but you'll be smeared. You'll be discredited. You'll be called
0: right.
1: A kook. You'll be said, oh, it's a lie. It's not a lie. This book has over 100 pages of footnotes. Everything here is well done.
0: Yeah, it's amazing. It's amazing.
1: It deals with this issue of plummeting trust that you and I just talked about. It deals with the new threats that are happening. It deals with what is the reason for this? How does it happen? Why does it happen? Who are the Cassandras? Who are the people who said that this could happen, who saw that medicine could be used as this tool through public health to create control and even depopulation? It's a very, very comprehensive book. In 200 pages, it really gives you this big picture of, look, it doesn't mean you never go to see a doctor. It doesn't mean you can't trust a healer, but it means you must be careful, because to preserve your life and the life of your loved ones, you must be skeptical.
0: In other words, we have to take control of our health, first of all, our health, and then our health care, dealing with the issues that come in to impair our health. Both things need to be done together. And I think that's what Robert F. Kennedy Jr. is focusing on, to reestablish, revamp our whole look at the health care system. It should be health care rather than health disease
1: sick care.
0: Maintenance. Yeah.
1: Sick care. Exactly.
0: Sick
1: what
0: care.
1: What we're living in right now is sick care, and we should be in a zone of preserving health, right?
0: There you go.
1: Supporting health.
0: Exactly.
1: And yes, I think that is his vision of make America healthy again.
0: I like that phrase. But I also like the phrase money over morals, because that goes to the very motivational factor that drives so much of this distortion and perversion of that which otherwise we would want to trust, those to whom we dedicate our health care. Friends, the book, The Medical Pharmaceutical Killing Machine, Facing Facts, could save your life, the life of your kids, your friends, your relatives, pastors, the people in your congregations. 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You have a website, Mary?
1: Children's Health Defense.org.
0: Very good. You're a great representative, Mary, as president of the organization. 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

0: 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We're celebrating the release of this World War II movie. 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
3: The word Genesis means beginning. It's a beginning or creation of something. It's starting point. God can bring a Genesis in your life. Again, Genesis means beginning. God can bring a new beginning in your life. He can make all things new. We've all done things we regret. We've all said things we wish we had not said. But God can change that if we come to Him and bring our lives to Him. This Almighty God, the creator of the heavens and the earth, this God who has a name for every star, the God who brought this magnificent creation out of nothing, cares about you and He loves you. David was watching over his flock of sheep and he wrote this down in Psalm 8. When I look at the night sky, and I see the work of your fingers, the moon and the stars that you set in place. What are mortals that you should think about them? What are human beings that you should care for them? As David wrote in Psalm 109, I'm poor and needy, yet you think of me. I love that. God's thinking about you. God cares about you. And think about Jeremiah 29:11, of course. I know the thoughts that they think towards you, says the Lord. Thoughts of peace and not of evil, to give you a future and a hope.
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10: Shalom. Holy Scriptures and Israel is a ministry designed to share with the Jewish people the good news of the Lord Jesus Yeshua the Messiah, and to instruct Christians on the Jewish roots of their faith. And now, teaching God's Word from a Hebrew Messianic perspective, here is Gideon Levitam.
11: We continue with our study of the book of Daniel, chapter 4. This is what we read concerning this person by the name of Simon that was using sorcery and bewitching people. That was the appeal towards him, that he will repent and that he will turn away from his wickedness and pray to God. Well, will Nebuchadnezzar respond to the counsel that Daniel is given to him? Well, sadly, Nebuchadnezzar did not turn to God, did not break his sins and his iniquities. And notice what we read in the next verses. Verses 28 to verse 33. Beloved brothers and sisters, Nebuchadnezzar's dream is now fulfilled as it was predicted by God through the angel. And Daniel is now telling Nebuchadnezzar and showing to us how the fulfillment of the judgment of God would fall upon Nebuchadnezzar himself. And so we read in verse 28 and verse 29a, all this came upon the king Nebuchadnezzar. Notice, verse 29 continue, at the end of 12 months. In other words, 1 year have passed by, and Nebuchadnezzar didn't change. He didn't break his sins. He didn't break his iniquities. He didn't do righteousness. He didn't show mercy to the poor, which was an evidence that the heart did not change, the pride in him remained. And so after 12 months, we read that it's really all this that was pronounced by the angel, and Daniel is revealing the interpretation. All this fell upon Nebuchadnezzar 12 months later. And notice what we read in verse 29b and verse 30, we read about the pride of Nebuchadnezzar. You can see how pride cometh before the fall, beloved brothers and sisters. And listen to this very interesting portion. In verse 29b, we read, he walked in the palace of the kingdom of Babylon, and the king spake and said, is not this great Babylon that I have built for the house of the kingdom by the might of my power? And for the honor of my majesty, notice that, verse 29 and verse 30, the pride of Nebuchadnezzar as he walking in the palace of the kingdom of Babylon. And he said, listen, one more time, the king spake and said, is not this great Babylon that I have built for the house of the kingdom by the might of my power? And for the honor of my majesty? Now, beloved brothers and sisters, he walked in the palace, in a kingdom, in the city of Babylon. And we read amazing information we have about this Babylon city and the kingdom of Babylon that Nebuchadnezzar ruled over. We read many records we have concerning the Babylonian golden age. Listen to what we read. Babylon enjoyed its special days during the 7th and 6th century BCE, when it was believed to be the largest city in the world. A new dynasty founded by a tribe known as the Chaldeans, had wrested control from the Assyrians in the early 600s BCE. The second ruler of the Chaldeans' line became notorious for both cruelty and opulence. Nebuchadnezzar II, the king who sacked Jerusalem and sent the captive Jewish people to the capital of his new and increasingly powerful regional empire. This is the Empire of Babylon. We continue. He was a successful military man. Nebuchadnezzar used the wealth he garnered from other lands to rebuild a glorious Babylon, a glorified Babylon. He completed and strengthened the city's defense, including digging a moat, a canal, and building new city walls. Beautification projects were on the agenda as well. The grand processional way was paved with limestone. Temples were renovated and rebuilt, and the glorious Ishtar Gate was erected. Construction of glazed blue bricks and embalmished with bulls and dragons. The city gate features an inscription attributed to Nebuchadnezzar that says, listen to this, I placed wild bulls and furious dragons in the gateways and thus adorned them with luxurious splendor so that people might gaze on them in wonder. Babylonian citizens saw their city as a paradise and the center of the world and symbol of cosmic harmony that had come into existence when its supreme divinity, the god Marduk, defeated the forces of chaos. The spread of the cult of Marduk across Mesopotamia was a proof of Babylon's prestige. No ancient city was so desired and feared and so admired. And ultimately, of course, the city was eventually denigrated. But it was a city that people that lived there were over a million people who live in the city of Babylon. But as we will read, Nebuchadnezzar was a tyrant. Babylon became a terrible nation that the king conquered Jerusalem as we know it from the first chapter of Daniel chapter 1 in the early 6th century, 605 BC, and he exiled the Jewish people to the land of Babylon. And to remind you, beloved friend, the verse that we read once and again in Psalm 137, by the rivers of Babylon, there we sat down and we wept as we remember Zion. Amazing how we read these verses in Psalm 137. And so, beloved brothers and sisters, Babylon was an amazing city. And of course, King Nebuchadnezzar was priding himself, as we read here in our verses before us, where he said, is not this great Babylon, verse 30, that I have built for the house of the kingdom by the might of my power and for the honor of my majesty? And notice that, beloved brothers and sisters, because of his pride, 12 months have passed by, he did not repent, and now the judgment of God fell upon Nebuchadnezzar. Notice this. As we read here, verse 31 and verse 32, then the voice from God came and pronounced the judgment itself. While, verse 31, while the word was in the king's mouth, there fell a voice from heaven saying, O King Nebuchadnezzar, to thee it is spoken, the kingdom is departed from thee, and they shall drive thee from men, and thy dwelling shall be with the beasts of the field. They shall make thee to eat grass as oxen, and seven times shall pass over thee until thou know that the Most High ruleth in the kingdom of men, and giveth it to whomsoever he will. And so, beloved brothers and sisters, there was the pronouncement of the judgment by God himself. Because we did read in these verses, verse 31, there was a voice that came from heaven saying, O King Nebuchadnezzar, to thee it is spoken. The kingdom is departed from thee. And now the pronouncement upon Nebuchadnezzar was given by God, which the angel used pronouncing this judgment. And so you notice that Nebuchadnezzar will be driven from men. He will dwell with the wild beast of the field. He will eat grass as oxen, and seven times, that is 7 years, will pass over him until he will learn that great lesson, that the Most High ruling in the kingdom of men, and he giveth it to whomsoever he will. Now this is amazing, because that expression here in verse 32, they shall drive thee from men, and your dwelling shall be with the beast of the field, and they shall make thee eat grass and oxen, apparently, and Nebuchadnezzar will become sick with a sickness that is often called by some boanthropy. Boanthropy simply means that a person like Nebuchadnezzar, a one that will believe that he is becoming like a cow or like an ox, it is really a disorder that will come to his mind. Listen to what we read in some of the writing concerning boanthropy. The most famous sufferer of this condition of boanthropy was King Nebuchadnezzar. He was driven from men and did eat grass as oxen. Nebuchadnezzar was the king of the Babylonian Empire from 605 to 562 BCE. He conquered, as we know, Judah and Jerusalem. He sent out Jewish people to exile. He was also credited with building the Hanging Gardens of Babylon, which became one of the most well-known gardens in the then-known world. Nebuchadnezzar was humbled by God for boasting about his achievement. He lost his reason, his sanity, and he lived like an animal for 7 years. When his sanity will return later on, then he will be restored, and he ultimately we will see that he will praise God. Beside boanthropy, in Hebrew it is called bonetrapoia, other explanations for this behavior include hallucination and depression and anxiety and even paranoia. And this is what happened to Nebuchadnezzar when the pronouncing of God through the watcher was placed upon him because of his pride. He did not listen to the counsel of Daniel in Daniel 4 verse 27. He did not break his sins by doing righteousness. He did not break his iniquities by showing mercy to the poor. He continued on, and after 12 months, there was that pronouncement that came by God through his servant, and Nebuchadnezzar became that person that really was in depression, having anxiety, paranoia, hallucination. He have received that which is called boanthropy. It is definitely a disorder, a mental disorder that was placed upon King Nebuchadnezzar. And so, beloved brothers and sisters, we continue now in Daniel chapter 4, in verse 33. Notice that the same hour was the thing fulfilled upon Nebuchadnezzar. Look what happened to him. Nebuchadnezzar, it said that he was driven from men. He did eat grass as ox. His body was wet with the dew of heaven. And his hairs were grown like eagles' feathers, and his nails like birds' claws. And so, beloved brothers and sisters, Nebuchadnezzar received the judgment of God, which was really mental disorder, depression or anxiety or paranoia. And he now began to behave like an animal, to think that he is like an ox, like an animal. And for 7 years, he lived away from people. He was driven, as we read here in verse 33, he was driven from men. He didn't live among men. He lived among the animals. He ate grass like an ox. His body was wet with the dew of heaven. He was living outdoor. And even his hair grew like eagle's feathers. And his nails grew like bird's claws. Historically, much was written about what happened to Nebuchadnezzar during this time. And you know, this is like a sickness that some unfortunately experience, where they are so depressed and have so much anxiety and paranoia that they don't anymore feel as if they are human being. And sadly, the judgment fell upon Nebuchadnezzar, and it all came upon him because of pride. And again, pride is sin. Sin entered into this world by the pride of Adam, who said to God, really, by eating of the tree, the fruit of the tree of the knowledge of good and evil, he really said to God, God, you gave me everything to the north, everything to the south, everything to the east, everything to the west. You have given me everything in the garden of delight, but you told me not to eat of the fruit of the tree of the knowledge of good and evil, and I will eat it even if I was told not to do so. And by doing this, he brought about the whole human race into sin, which brings about the departure from God and the sinful condition which we all find ourselves under. And it is only the grace of God that provides for us forgiveness of sins, which come to us through the person of our Lord Jesus, the Messiah, who was the one that came from heaven, and he died for the sin of this world and provide for us redemption. And oh, how wonderful to know that today by grace are ye saved through faith. And that is not of yourself, it is a gift of God, lest any man should boast. We receive the grace of God by believing the person that provided salvation for us. But Nebuchadnezzar did not break his sins. He did not break iniquity. He continued in his own way, and the judgment fell upon him. And the 7 years, can you imagine? For 7 years, Nebuchadnezzar behaved in such a way that he had paranoia, anxiety, depression. And he imagine himself to be like an ox, like an animal, eating grass, being outdoor, away from men for 7 years. His hair grew like eagle's feathers. His nails grew like bird's claws. And so, beloved brothers and sisters, listen to the conclusion of this chapter. Because if you remember, the stump remained. The grace of God, leaving the stump of the tree sustained by the dew that came down from heaven. That's the grace of God. And so you notice what we read at the end here from verse 34, 35, 36, verse 37, the restoration of Nebuchadnezzar. When God judged him for these 7 years, notice what we read, then a change began. In verse 34, the end of the 7 years, Nebuchadnezzar, now listen, he lifted up his eyes, we read, and at the end of the days, this is the end of the 7 years, I, Nebuchadnezzar, lifted up mine eyes unto heaven. Notice, as an animal, assuming that he was an ox, his eyes were down to the ground. But you see, now he lifted up his eyes, and he lifted up his eyes to heaven, to the God of heaven, to the God, the Most High God that ruleth over the kingdom of men. He lifted up his eyes unto heaven, and notice all of a sudden, at the end of the 7 years, because God gave period of time, and God is faithful to restore and to make an end of the judgment time. And so we read, mine eyes was lifted up to heaven, and then my understanding returned to me. In other words, all of a sudden, his understanding, he had no understanding. His understanding was that he was like an animal. He had boanthropy. Really, he felt like he was an ox. And now his reason returned to him, his mind returned to him, and his understanding returned to him. So now he began to bless the Most High God. I bless the Most High. And I praise and honor him that liveth forever and ever, whose dominion is an everlasting dominion, and his kingdom is from generation to generation. How wonderful to see that in Nebuchadnezzar now, really repenting of his sins and repenting of his iniquities that Daniel charged him already when he told him in verse 27, listen to my counsel. Well, he didn't. He experienced the judgment of God, and 7 years later, he is now recognizing the fact that God, the Most High, ought to be praised, ought to be honored, that his dominion is everlasting dominion, and his kingdom is from generation to generation. In verse 35, we read how God have restored Nebuchadnezzar after his confession and repentance. Here we read, in verse 35, and all the inhabitants of the earth are reputed as nothing, and he doeth according to his will in the army of heaven and among the inhabitants of the earth, and none can stay his hand or say unto him, what do you do? Nebuchadnezzar is saying, and immediately notice, at the same time, verse 36 says, my reason return unto me. So, beloved brothers and sisters, how wonderful that in these verses 34 and 35, Nebuchadnezzar declared everything that he should have declared earlier, but he didn't because of his pride. And he mentioned here these wonderful statements concerning the God of heaven, that all things is really from the Lord, that he is the one that do everything according to his will. He is a sovereign God. Beloved brothers and sisters, God is sovereign. And God does as he will. He doesn't ask anyone. He does everything. Paul, I love this verse that Paul says, oh, the depths of the riches, both of the wisdom and the knowledge of God, how unsearchable are his judgment and his ways past finding out. Romans 11:33. For who has known the mind of the Lord, and who has been his counselor, or who has first given to him, and it shall be recompensed unto him? For of him and through him and by him are all things. To whom be glory forever. Amen. Nebuchadnezzar saying, he does everything as he will in the armies of heaven and among the inhabitants of the earth, and none can stay his hand or say unto him, What doest thou? And so, beloved brothers and sisters, Nebuchadnezzar was restored after the 7 years, and even received greater honor. According to verse 36, we read, "And at the same time my reason returned unto me, and for the glory of my kingdom mine honor and brightness returned unto me, and my counselors and my lord sought unto me, and I was established in my kingdom, and excellent majesty was added unto me." God gave him an additional majesty, an additional honor, because he is now turned to God, recognizing that the Most High God ruleth over the affair of this man. Now notice at the end of this fourth chapter, now Nebuchadnezzar have a true inner spiritual change in his life. And he state this at the end of this chapter, and Daniel, of course, put it in the record. He is like the scribe that put the testimony of Nebuchadnezzar. And Nebuchadnezzar concluded with verse 37, what he began to say in verses 1, 2, and 3. "Now I, Nebuchadnezzar, praise and extol and honor the King of heaven, all whose works are true, and his ways judgment, and those that walk in pride he is able to abase." You remember what we began the chapter? Chapter 4, verse 1. "Nebuchadnezzar, the king, unto all the people, nations, the languages that dwell in all the earth, peace be multiplied unto you. I thought it good to show the signs and wonders that the high God has wrought towards me. How great are his signs and how mighty are his wonders. His kingdom is an everlasting kingdom, and his dominion is from generation to generation." Beloved brothers and sisters, those who walk in pride, God is able to humble, to abase. But those who humble themselves before God, God will surely exalt them and bless them as they live for him here in this world. May God help us to follow after him, after the Lord Jesus the Messiah, and live for him in this world, and learn those lessons that will bring blessing to us all and give glory to the God who loved us so much. Well, beloved brothers and sisters, this is the end of Daniel chapter 4. Until the next time, we say Shalom, Shalom.
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8: Many churches allocate one or two Sundays a year for the cause of missions. 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Go and make disciples of all nations was his final command. Today, seeing our commitments to Christ on a wider stage than ever before. Stay with us for Commitment, Seeing the World. From the Moody Church in Chicago, this is Running to Win with Dr. Erwin Lutzer, whose clear teaching helps us make it across the finish line. Pastor Lutzer, do you believe Christians will ever complete the task of reaching the entire world with the gospel?
9: Well, Dave, first of all, let me say I love your intro. Because indeed, we are committed to reaching the whole world. Whether or not that will be accomplished in the way in which we see it, I'm not sure. But this much I know, we should all be committed to world evangelism. And even as I think about this, I am so grateful for the many people who support the ministry of Running to Win. Perhaps you have heard me say it before, but we are in 50 different countries in 7 different languages, and the good news is we continue to expand because indeed we are doing all that we can in order to reach the world and let them know that their great hope is in Jesus. And I want to thank the many of you who support this ministry. And at the end of this message, I'm going to be giving you some contact info because some of you perhaps want to become a part of what I call the Running to Win family. Tell you more about it in a moment, but for now, let us listen.
10: A democracy must always be glued together by high moral values. That's why the third president, John Adams, said our Constitution was made only for a moral and religious people. It is wholly inadequate for the government of any other. You know, the reason he said that was, have you ever thought of what would happen if suddenly all of us decided to break the law at the same time? There wouldn't be enough policemen, there wouldn't be enough jails. Democracy is based on the assumption that most people are going to be law-abiding citizens, that crime is going to be the exception rather than the rule. In the humanist magazine, Will Durant, who is himself a humanist, said that regarding America, that there is no other example in history, he says, whereby a democracy has been able to survive without religious cohesion. He says that this is going to be a great challenge for America to survive without religious cohesion. I think it is going to be impossible without some kind of religious cohesion. Yes, our country is falling apart morally. I preached about that a few weeks ago, so I only mention it here in our schools and in the crime that you read about in the papers every single day. We're falling apart racially. If you know anything about what the political correct multicultural movement is saying, it is that people need to be hardened in their own special groups. And therefore, there is a fear on the part of many that we are entering an age of tribalism. It used to be that America was united around the Constitution, the one nation under God, and people forgot about their differences largely. There was unity in the midst of diversity. And now the great emphasis is on diversity. The question is, can we have that much diversity and still have the cohesion to function as a nation? We are falling apart also socially, the families that are being torn. Our children who attend school tell us about the parents of that are breaking up and the divorces that some of the kids with whom they go to school have to endure. It's a difficult, painful, painful world out there. We're falling apart politically. We have a president who has espoused a high ethics for his staff, but unfortunately in some areas seems to have views that would indicate a low kind of morality in terms of what he hopes to implement. And so we are wondering where our rudder is and where the compass is when it comes to what is happening politically. We are falling apart religiously. When you go out through the checkout counters, you see all of those tabloids. I saw a headline that said, "Contact your own spirit guide, become your own faith healer." What a world in which we live, a world of occultism, a world of unclarity. And yet that's the kind of age in which we live. Now, I'm going to ask you to take your Bibles today and to turn to the 5th chapter of Matthew. Matthew chapter 5, where Jesus is speaking and he gives his disciples some very familiar words. Very familiar words, Matthew chapter 5. And we will look at this from the context of what God expects us to be doing in today's world. Jesus said in verse 13, "You are the salt of the earth. But if the salt has become tasteless, how will it be made salty again? It is good for nothing anymore except to be thrown down and trampled under the foot of men. You are the light of the world. A city set on a hill cannot be hidden, nor do men light a lamp and put it under a peck measure, but on a lampstand, and it gives light to all who are in the house. Let your light shine before men in such a way that they may see your good works and glorify your Father who is in heaven." This is the last in a series of message on commitment that counts, and today I'm going to be speaking about commitment to the world. Commitment to the world. First of all, for openers, you look at this passage of Scripture and you want to ask the question, who took common clay, which is really what we are, and who took that clay and created from it salt? And who took the darkness that is in our hearts and took that darkness and made it into light? God. Clay can't decide to become salt on its own. It can't decide that it is going to make this tremendous creative change. And all the darkness in the world can never create so much as a single ray of light. Not a single ray. Light has to come from outside the darkness. Light has to penetrate the darkness. And just as God, who spoke the worlds into existence and said, "Let there be light," the Bible says he has shone in our hearts to bring us the light of the knowledge of the glory of God in the face of Jesus Christ. You see, if God did not do a miracle, we would not be saved. We would still be clay and we would still be darkness. But because he spoke, we have today salt and light within our hearts. If you're a believer, you are both salt and light. What I'd like to do is to use this text now as kind of a window. In fact, we're going to open up three windows because it gives us a lot of understanding regarding our relationship to the world, what the world is like, and that's the way in which we're going to handle these two metaphors that Jesus used on the Sermon on the Mount. First of all, what does this teach us about our relationship to the world? We open this window and this metaphor can teach us something about what the world is like. Obviously, the world is decaying. The world is decaying. That was the primary use of salt. Salt was used to slow down the process of decay. Now you and I know that the world is rotting. What happens is that decay actually sets in when there is death, because death means that the body can no longer sustain the cells, you see. And when the body can no longer sustain those cells, they begin to disintegrate, they begin to decompose, they begin to fall apart, and they begin to be putrid. Now that's what's happening to society, isn't it? And Jesus is saying that we are the salt, as we shall notice in just a moment, but the world is basically in a state of decay. And the further the world gets from God, the greater the decay that begins to set in society. But I want you to notice that Jesus also said that we were light. That means not merely now that the world is in decay, but the world is also in darkness. It's in darkness. It says in the book of Romans that when they knew God, they glorified him not as God, neither were thankful, but became vain in their imaginations, and their foolish heart was darkened. Get this. Professing themselves to be wise, they became fools, and changed the glory of the uncorruptible God into an image made like unto corruptible man. Notice, professing themselves to be wise, they became fools, their hearts were darkened. Now I want you to understand today that that is a picture of the human heart. And when you're in darkness, it says in the book of Proverbs chapter 4 verse 19, the wicked stumble and they do not know what it is that they are stumbling over. Because when you're walking in darkness, you don't even know what your problem is. And you think of all the people whom you and I know. You think about all the people that we read about in the newspapers who fundamentally don't even know where to turn for answers because they are in a state spiritually of decay and spiritually in darkness that has engulfed them. Now, if the world were in a state of death and decay and darkness and knew it, why, there would be more hope. But as Martin Luther pointed out, not only are people blind, but the problem is compounded because they think they can see. Not only are they dead, but the problem is compounded because they think they are alive. All of us as parents like to talk about the cute things that our children said when they were growing up. Well, I want you to know that ours said a whole lot of cute things when they were growing up. But I remember little Lisa, when she was about 4 years old, she said to Rebecca one night, she said, "Mommy, my teddy bear knows that he isn't real." Now you think about that for just a moment. I would think that a teddy bear would have to be real to know that he's not real. I would think that. And I would think that a dead person would have to be alive to know that he is dead. And the problem is, how do you get dead people to know that they are dead? That's a difficulty. If they were alive, they might know that they are dead. Are you still with me? You know, there's something about dead people. I don't know if you saw that in the newspaper this week, but I'm not making it up. There was one woman who cynically had chiseled into the tombstone of her husband these words, and I'll read them directly. "I now know where he sleeps at night." Finally, she's got this guy nailed down. And the world is dead. And unless Christ speaks a word of life, the world remains dead and dark. You know why I emphasize this? Sometimes I think we expect too much from the world. We are surprised at the amount of evil, and certainly that is something that we never really get over. But what else can you expect with people who think that they can see and yet they are blind, who think that they are alive and yet they are dead? So first of all, these metaphors help us to get a window on our world. Secondly, these metaphors help us to also get a window on our ministry. What is it that we are supposed to be doing as believers? First of all, salt preserves. As I mentioned, it slows down the putrefaction process. If not entirely reversing it, at least it keeps it from going all the way. Now, do you know that we as believers are the salt of the earth and the light of the world, and we preserve this world from the judgment of God and from decay? It is better to even have carnal believers than none at all. You remember in the Old Testament the story of Lot. Lot was not walking closely with God at all. And yet even though he was not walking with the Lord, the fact is that before God sent judgment to Sodom and Gomorrah, God took Lot and his family and got them out of Sodom and Gomorrah, because God says, "I will not judge the righteous with the wicked when it comes to the outpouring of my wrath." Now when you have earthquakes today, the judgment comes to both the righteous and the wicked indiscriminately. All natural disasters are like that. But when it comes to the outpouring of God's wrath, as is going to take place during the days of the great tribulation, that is why some of us believe that the church is going to be removed first, because God does not pour out his wrath upon his own people, you see. And the Lord says that we are here to restrain evil. The Holy Spirit restrains evil. And were it not for those restraints, the wrath of God would be poured out from heaven and the whole world would be engulfed in his anger and in his judgment. We preserve the world in its rush to decay. But also we should be seasoning the world, which is what salt does. Salt gives food flavor. You've heard me say before that one of our responsibilities is to make sure that Jesus Christ is attractive to the world. Now, you and I know that Jesus Christ is attractive, but they don't believe that he is because they have so many misconceptions about him. They have so many misconceptions about Christians. They are skeptical about the believability of anyone, much less the believability of Jesus Christ. And we need to convince them otherwise by the way in which we live. There's a man by the name of Dr. Weigel, who was a hymn writer, who was speaking in Pasadena, California, to a Bible conference. And one afternoon he decided to visit all of the rose gardens in Pasadena, and he came back and someone asked him, did you enjoy going to the rose gardens? And he was surprised that the person knew where he had spent the afternoon. And the man said, you have brought the fragrance of the flowers with you. And that's what we should be doing as Christians. Yes, we preserve the world in its rush to judgment, but also we should be in a position where people are attracted to Christ because of the way in which we live. Salt preserves and salt seasons. What does light do? Well, light gives perspective. You know, in the darkness you can see shapes, but you have no idea as to what it is that is really there. As children, we used to do a lot of running in the darkness out in the fields, and we always liked to have a flashlight because we imagined all kinds of things that weren't there. And in the very same way, when you are in darkness, you may see the shapes, but you don't know what the shapes are. You can't distinguish a stone from a piece of gold. It all seems to be alike in the night. And isn't that exactly where the world is today? It is a world without that.
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3: To the dilemma that this country finds itself in. We must point people to Jesus, not to ourselves. Remember the story of the man who said to someone, "I have pointed to the moon and all that you saw was my finger." In other words, there are people who may look at us and they may not be able to get beyond us, and we must constantly be encouraging men and women to look to Christ, who is the answer, the way, the truth, and the light of the world, because that's the message that men and women so desperately need. So this metaphor that Jesus Christ uses gives us some perspective, first of all, on our world, a perspective on our responsibility within our world, but also some interesting perspectives on the pitfalls that we face. Now, I want you to hear this very clearly. If you're here today as a born-again Christian, you are salt and you are light, period. You may not be a very good witness for Jesus Christ, but you are salt and you are light because that is what Christ made you. Now, the problem is that sometimes the salt loses its ability and sometimes the light is hidden, and what a tragedy that becomes.
4: My friend, this is Pastor Lutzer. I want to speak to you personally for just a moment. First of all, I want to thank the many of you who support this ministry. I want you to know that I woke up this morning praying for all of our supporters, asking God to bless them for their faithfulness. Also, I want to challenge those who have been blessed by the ministry of Running to Win. Would you consider becoming an endurance partner? I'm holding in my hand some letters that are very encouraging. This comes to us from West Africa. Thank you. I have learned that I can stand strong, making the right decisions even in the midst of darkness. Here's one from East Africa. This person talks about his phone addiction that was stealing his time from God and how Running to Win helped him to see that if he focused on God, he could stand against the wiles of the devil and be delivered. I mention this for a very important reason. The ministry of Running to Win goes around the world because of people just like you. Would you consider becoming what we like to call an endurance partner? After all, the Bible does say that we should run the race of life with endurance. I hope that you have a pen or pencil handy because I'd like you to investigate what this would mean. 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
5: Time now for another chance for you to ask Pastor Lutzer a question about the Bible or the Christian life. Today, a listener named Daniel has a question about dying a meaningful death. Here is his story. A friend recently asked me this question. I'm not sure how to answer it. We often see firefighters as heroes. Even the Bible says, "Greater love has no man than this, that a man lay down his life for his friends." Firefighters often risk their lives to save others. If a firefighter loses his life in the attempt, people respect that, and their praise seems to give his life meaning. If a firefighter knew that he would die painfully in a fire, but he also knew that after being dead for, say, a few moments or a day, he would come back to life healed, would not then his sacrifice have less meaning?

0: After all, he knew his resurrection was just around the corner. Jesus knew that his death was not permanent. He knew he would be raised. Does that not make his sacrifice less valuable? I told my friend that in the case of Jesus, he bore our sins. He took them on himself as if they had been his. But I was not sure if that's a strong argument against this kind of thinking. Any insight you have would be most helpful and appreciated.
1: Well, you know, one thing I appreciate, Dave, about answering questions is that you never seem to get the same one. And this one certainly is very unique. I've never thought of it before. I've certainly never been asked it before. But here's my answer. First of all, let us keep in mind that in the end, everybody is going to be raised, and even the firefighter who gives his life eventually is going to come back to life. Now, he may be raised in a resurrection that brings judgment, but nothing that we do here on this earth should give us the impression that this is the end of the bargain. But secondly, I see in this question the whole issue of how do we define meaning? Your question seems to define meaning, a meaningful life, as one where people praise a firefighter because he gave his life. And as you point out, certainly if he knew that he was going to come back to life in 3 days, he probably would receive less praise. But that's not the definition of real meaning that God gives to a life. Likening it onto Jesus Christ, when he died on the cross, his death was a sacrifice for sinners. And even though he knew that he was going to be raised again, it had tremendous meaning because of what God invested in the death of Jesus. Namely, Jesus taking our sin upon himself and granting us redemption. From that standpoint, his death had tremendous meaning, even though he happened to know that, of course, he would rise again. So let's keep in mind that God looks at these things in an entirely different way, from a different perspective, and let us never diminish the meaning of Christ's death just because he happened to know that he was going to be raised again in 3 days. There's no way, ultimately, that we can even compare a firefighter to what Jesus did because of what Jesus endured for us, spiritually speaking, in God's presence, so that we might be redeemed forever. Your story, though interesting, does not diminish the meaning of Christ's death by one whit.
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4: The word Genesis means beginning. It's a beginning or creation of something. It's starting point. God can bring a Genesis in your life. Again, Genesis means beginning. God can bring a new beginning in your life. He can make all things new. We've all done things we regret. We've all said things we wish we had not said. But God can change that if we come to him and bring our lives to him. This Almighty God, the creator of the heavens and the earth, this God who has a name for every star, the God who brought this magnificent creation out of nothing, cares about you and he loves you. David was watching over his flock of sheep, and he wrote this down in Psalm 8. When I look at the night sky, and I see the work of your fingers, the moon and the stars that you set in place, what are mortals that you should think about them? What are human beings that you should care for them? As David wrote in Psalm 109, I'm poor and needy, yet you think of me. I love that. God's thinking about you. God cares about you. And think about Jeremiah 29:11, of course. I know the thoughts that they think towards you, says the Lord. Thoughts of peace and not of evil, to give you a future and a hope.
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0: 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We've been working our way through this little minor prophet known as Malachi. It's a series called Guard Your Spirit, and that's exactly what God is saying. Hey, look, you've got issues and problems. Be careful. 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
1: Malachi chapter 3, verse 13, down to the end of the book. This is the end of the Old Testament. This is the end of Malachi's Bible. So if you wanted to end the Bible, like if you were the Lord and you were ending your Bible, listen and see if this is how you'd end it. Malachi 3, verse 13. Your words have been hard against me, says the Lord. But you say, how have we spoken against you? You've said, it's vain to serve God. What's the profit of our keeping his charge or of walking as in mourning before the Lord of hosts? And now we'll call the arrogant blessed. Evildoers not only prosper, but they put God to the test and they escape. Malachi 3:16. Then those who feared the Lord spoke with one another. There's a one another, maybe, that we haven't considered as much. Speak to one another. The Lord paid attention and heard them, and a book of remembrance was written before him of those who feared the Lord and esteemed his name. They shall be mine, says the Lord of hosts, in the day when I make up my treasured possession, and I will spare them as a man spares his son who serves him. Then once more you shall see the distinction between the righteous and the wicked, between the one who serves God and one who doesn't serve him. For behold, the day is coming, burning like an oven, when all the arrogant and all evildoers will be stubble. The day that is coming shall set them ablaze, says the Lord of hosts, so that it will leave them neither root nor branch. But for you who fear my name, the Son of Righteousness shall rise with healing in its wings. You shall go out leaping like calves from the stall. And you shall tread down the wicked, for they will be ashes under the soles of your feet on the day when I act, says the Lord of hosts. Remember the law of my servant Moses, the statutes and rules that I commanded him at Horeb for all Israel. And behold, I will send you Elijah the prophet before the great and awesome day of the Lord comes. And he will turn the hearts of fathers to their children and the hearts of children to their fathers, lest I come and strike the land with a decree of utter destruction. The last word in the Hebrew Old Testament is that God, lest he comes and strikes the land with a decree of a curse. The last word in the Old Testament is curse. I mean, we're a long way from the story ending, and they lived happily ever after. I'm not sure how you'd plan to end the book, but this is how God ends it. And so the question comes from this passage, really the summation of the theme of the book: which way will you turn? Where will you turn? And you're like, well, why do you keep using the word turn? Well, just wait, it's in the passage. It's actually in the last verse in the Old Testament. Will you turn to the Lord and bask in his blessing, or will you turn away from the Lord and burn in judgment? There's only two options. And coming back to chapter 3, verse 13, it starts with some hard words about God. This is the last disputation that God takes up with his people. It starts right there in the middle of chapter 3 in verse 13 when God says, you've spoken harsh words about me, hard words about me, and the people say, how have we spoken against you? That pattern begins the disputations of this book at each way and actually provide the structure for the book, and this is the last time that this happens. It's the final disputation God has with his people. You've spoken really hard words about me. And the people brazenly ask, how have we spoken hard words about you? Or as they say, how have we spoken against you? You should be reminded right up front that God cares about words, your words. And not necessarily the words that you might say in public. We don't know if these words were spoken in public. But these words were spoken somewhere. It's interesting that in this disputation, it ends in the home. And so it might be in some kind of prophetic, prosaic way that the words that are spoken here are actually words that are spoken against God in our homes. Our words in our homes and elsewhere can create a world of encouragement and peace, or a world of tension and anxiety. How might people characterize your words? Like when they listen to you, what do they come away thinking? Did they hear the truth or something different? And when they walk away from you, having heard the truth or something different, what is the inclination of their heart? Are they encouraged? Or are they made anxious, angry? Are they strengthened or are they weakened by your words? The words that we say and the words that they said were spoken against God and so dishonored him. Let's look at the nature of hard, harsh words spoken against God. We should look at these words. They're instructive. These people, who were part of the people of God back then, but actually would probably prove to be no people of God by faith, said, number one, verse 14, our worship is worthless. Our worship that we give to you, God, is worthless. Verse 14. That is, they thought their worship of God guaranteed or merited gain from God. Do you see verse 14? You've said it's vain to serve God, to worship God. What is the profit, gain? The word is used to mark material gain. In other words, these people were going through autopilot worship, heartless worship, sloppy worship. They were going through the motions at church, and that was matched with, and so because I've checked the boxes, God, with what you've asked me to do, at least on the outside, then I deserve gain from you on the outside too. They thought their service to God would merit material prosperity from God, all denoted by that little word, what profit is there from my worship of you? You know, it's not very often that a persecuted church will say things like this. It's not very often that a suffering saint will say something like this. But on occasion, you'll hear it when people say, who are walking through hard times, who are getting pressed and pushed in every direction, God, what is this all worth anyways? I'm worshiping you and I'm getting drilled for it. That's relative. Not exactly the same as this, but relative to this. They were much more brazen about it. The word gain is connected with greed in the Old Testament. It's actually connected with bribery. I'm giving you this, God, so therefore, you must give me this. Why are you here at church? Why are you here? Are you here to get from people? To get from God? Or are you here to give to God? And to give to people. Why are you here? These people were worshiping for wealth. The prosperity gospel is alive and well back then. But relatives of prosperity gospel that say, I come to church because it's good for my family. I come to church, and that's not bad. I come to church because of the programs. It's not bad. I come to church so that I can leave having gotten something helpful. It's not bad. But if your only reason for being at this church is to get, and you don't give worship to God, that is his due, you might not be as hard-hearted as these people. But that's a relationship, that's a correlation to this as well. Why are you here? You're here most fundamentally to give God the glory for the grace that he's given to his people. You're here most fundamentally to give. And really most fundamentally, because God has given to you. He's given his son to you. And if there's other reasons that have taken over as number one reasons why you're here at this church, then you should let the word of God correct why you're here. We don't give to God to gain from God. We give to God because he is a great and glorious God. That's where it starts. And these people were saying, yeah, but I've gone through all the motions and it's worthless. Okay, well then fine. They move on in verse 15 with other hard words they speak about God. That's in verse 15 that summarizes saying that the wicked prosper. The wicked prosper. These are bold proclamations in verse 15. Number one, now we call the arrogant blessed. We'll say that those who pride themselves over against God, we're going to call those people happy. They seem way happier than we do. We have to go around in verse 14, walking as in mourning before the Lord of hosts. It's like this idea that they were manifesting external repentance, and while they're mourning, the arrogant are happy. So we're going to call those people happy while we're over here trying to pretend that we're repentant. That's quite an assault on God, that God blesses the arrogant. And they press the point with God, and they say evildoers not only prosper, verse 15, but they put God to the test and they escape. Those who are doing evil are doing better than those who live biblically. And not only that, those who are doing evil are taunting and mocking God, while those who are living biblically are over here trying to worship God, and God's not doing anything about it. Have you ever, have you ever thought, when you've gotten drilled in life, this isn't what I signed up for. I didn't sign up to get drilled like this. Have you ever thought that? Maybe you haven't. Maybe you have. That's relative to this. The wicked prosper and you do nothing about it, God. I mean, these are harsh words. These are cynical words, right? These are hard-hearted proclamations, but there are relatives that are softer. There's correlations that creep further into and maybe are more prominent among us than these hard, harsh words are, but they're relative. And if left unchecked, continue hardening in our hearts until we say things like this. These words are harsh, but praise the Lord, God doesn't have people only like this among Israel. There are other people in Israel who appear in verse 16 and they stand in contrast to those hard-hearted people who say that worship is worthless and the wicked prosper. There are people who speak good words about God in verses 16 through 18. Let's look at them too. Good words are spoken by, in verse 16, those who fear the Lord. What does it mean to fear the Lord in Malachi? Well, in Malachi, generally, fearing the Lord is very closely connected to repenting, turning away from our sin. It also shows itself, maybe practically, through the rest of the Old Testament, in putting other fears we have in life to death. Putting other fears we have in life to death. Fears that maybe have ruled you in your past. Some of you have had some pretty awful things happen in your past, either self-inflicted or inflicted upon you. Those fears need to be given to God and worked through so that you can say, I fear the Lord more than I fear those things in the past. And I am really hesitant to say that flippantly in this room. But the work must be done. You must fear the Lord. There are some of you who fear bad news. You live in a continual state of panic about what's happening in your world or in the world. Things outside of you create this specter of doom ahead of you, and you can't shake it. That's a fear of the future. Listen to me. God has everything nailed down cold about the future. Why fear the future when you should fear the Lord of the future more? And what is there to fear about the future if God has all of it mapped? Some of you need to think about the future differently and put it under the lordship of our sovereign God. There's also those who fear missing out on life. This is FOMO, fear of missing out. I mean, these are people who are like, wait a minute, what's happening with these people over here in the church? And they want to go racing over there and be a part of it. And then, I missed doing something with these people over here. And so you're like racing over there and try to be a part of it. And then you miss something altogether over here. Like, I'm so bummed I missed that. And you get anxious, you get worried. You get like, I'm going to get left behind by my social group or my relationships or my friends or whatever. This strikes the younger generation more often than maybe other generations, but it strikes every generation, fear of missing out. You know what that is? That can be covetousness. I covet the things that other people are doing that I can't do. And that fear of missing out needs to be entrusted to God, who is the Lord of every opportunity. There's the fear of pain medically, the fear of pain mentally that can paralyze people. And you can commend that fear to the Lord because you fear him more. There's the fear of what other people are thinking about you, or the fear of what other people are writing about you, or the fear of what other people are saying about you. And you can live your life in fear of it all of the time in this day and age. And then there's the subtle, quiet fear of death. Are any of these fears at work in your life? You're like, no, I don't fear anything. Come on, man. Seriously? You really want to say that? Like, you don't ever fear anything? Awesome. Like, you're the only one. Take all those fears and confess them to God and ask him to be the only one you fear. Or ask him to help you fear him more, to respect him more, to esteem him more than any of those other collective fears individually or put together. And ask him to be the only one that you ultimately fear, that you ultimately respect, that you ultimately esteem. And if you're thinking esteem, why do you keep using that word? Well, because that's the word that the Bible uses in Malachi chapter 3, verse 16. Those who fear the Lord, at the end of the verse, and esteemed his name. In other words, what does it mean to fear the Lord? Not just in Malachi, not just in the Old Testament, but here in this verse, it means grammatically to esteem God's name. Esteem means to hold him in high regard. It doesn't refer to external action. It refers to internal inclination. One Hebrew dictionary, the New International Dictionary of Old Testament Theology and Exegesis, says that the term means to calculate. The word esteem means to calculate, to keep an accounting, to categorize, to evaluate. In every occurrence of the term, the idea is to think deeply about something, to deliberate over something. We are to think deeply about God's name, his name being the sum total of who he is. We are to deliberate continually over God. And when you do that, every fear will be submitted to fearing him. I guarantee it. The problem with your fears is that you don't fear enough. And the way that you fear the Lord more is to calculate him, is to keep an accounting of his work in your life, is to categorize how you see him at work, is to evaluate what he's doing and what he's up to think deeply about your life. You could say to calculate the Lord's work in your life, to keep an accounting of your life in light of his, to categorize and evaluate your life in light of who God is as well. When you calculate your life, when you keep an accounting of your life, when you evaluate and categorize your life in light of who God is and what he asks of you, you will begin to fear the Lord more, and every other fear will diminish. This is the path of repentance. Esteem him more, and you'll fear anything else less. That's repentance. You need to get deeper into who God is and see the wonders of what he's done at the cross. And every other fear, fear of the past, fear of the future, fear of the present, fear of missing out, fear of what others are saying, fear of what others are thinking, fear of what others are writing, fear of man, fear of pain, fear of medical pain, fear of physical pain, fear of mental pain, the fear of death itself, will all start to be put in their proper category. There are so many Christians who are living their life evaluating the world around them ad nauseum and are not evaluating God enough. And so, which way have they turned? And who do they fear? Puritan pastors hundreds of years ago would exhort their churches to engage in what was called holy conference. Holy conversation. It was conversation that was focused on the Lord, period. About his word, period. And one of the Puritan pastors' favorite texts, pastors plural, one of their favorite texts to demonstrate the critical need for holy conference, holy conversation, was actually Malachi 3:16, this verse. They pull out consistently in their writings. Listen to Puritan pastor Isaac Ambrose, an English Puritan, on this verse. Quote, "In holy conference or conversation, this text indeed might much improve the meeting of Christians together. In the prophet's time, when proud and profane-spirited men talked vainly, then they that feared the Lord met and spoke often to one another." What did they speak about? No doubt they spoke of God and his counsels, of his works and ways, of his providence and goodness. If Christians were thus to meet in this way, they might build up one another. They might heat and inflame one another. They might strengthen and encourage one another. And have we not an express command for this duty of conference? Well, I'm not sure if it's command, but it's certainly an example. When people leave conversing with you, what do you inflame them with? Like, whenever someone talks to you, they come away inflamed about, fill in the blank. What do you want them to be inflamed about when they come away from conversation with you? Wouldn't you want it to be said of you that people fear the Lord more because they spoke with you?
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11: 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This is Pastor Albert Pendarvis, the Old Trailblazer, riding out on old Dan. Come on, Dan, let's go. Get up. Get a get in your old lazy thing. Been laying up. Let's go. And I'm happy to be back with you folks, going down to the sawmill, the logging camp, or somewhere standing around like the old Trailblazers used to do, drive up to old Bethel Church. But we praise the Lord for every opportunity we have where two or three are gathered together. But this is Pastor Albert Pendarvis. We bring you this study on the work of the Holy Spirit. And we saw there, we were looking at if he were only an influence. That's what folks think. What a miserable condition we'd be in. So Christ has not left us alone. No, he said he hadn't left us as orphans. The Holy Spirit come and takes his place here on earth and teaches us. The Holy Spirit as a person leads God's children. In Romans 8:14, we read, "For as many as are led by the Spirit of God, they are the sons of God." And in Matthew 4, when was Jesus led up of the Spirit into the wilderness to be tempted of the devil? This great fact of the Holy Spirit as one who leads the believer is set forth again in Isaiah 30. "And thine ears shall hear a word behind thee saying," Isaiah 30:21. "And thine ears shall hear a word behind thee saying, this is the way, walk ye in it, when ye turn to the right hand and when ye turn to the left." Unless a believer knows the Holy Spirit, he will not know which way to go. So many today in our religious leadership have said to me, "Pastor, I don't know when the Spirit is leading." To that individual, the whole thing is just a trial by error and following some human-made program. I know there in the bookstore we have churches who order material, Sunday school material, through the bookstore, adult and children Sunday school material. And their denominational headquarters puts that stuff together months and months and months ahead, and they follow it. My friend, we don't do that here. Our Sunday school teachers, our pastors, our Bible teachers, we use the Bible. We use the Bible. We have commentators and study helps and those things, but my friend, we don't just go by a little quarterly, they call it. No. But listen. More and more as the churches reject and sets aside the Holy Spirit, they turn to organization, to human programs. And therefore, we have just about programmed our churches to death. The believer, God's child, can know the Holy Spirit. If he doesn't know the Holy Spirit, it's a mighty good chance that he's not saved. Now, let's turn to Hebrews 3. And we notice there that the Holy Spirit is set forth as a personality. Listen, a personality, a living person, as one who speaks to the hearts of men. Wherefore, it says, as the Holy Ghost saith, today, if you will hear his voice, harden not your hearts as in the provocation in the days of temptation in the wilderness. I often speak on that particular verse, my friend. One of the key verses there to me, key portion, harden not your heart. I brought a message last week here on he that is often reproved and hardeneth his heart shall not be, shall be suddenly cut off. I don't have it in front of me. Shall be suddenly cut off. And that thing gripped my heart so. He that being often reproved and hardeneth his heart shall be suddenly cut off, and that without remedy. Now, my friend, we could stop right there and spend the rest of this time. Are you saved? Are you a child of God? You say that offends you? My friend, the gospel is offensive. It is. Everywhere I go, folks get offended because I ask them oftentimes, are they saved? Are they saved? The people get offended at the gospel. I know I saw one of the saddest things happen to me years ago. I was conducting a funeral, and it was a lady that had been one of our church ladies for many years, but she had been raised in a Catholic church, Catholic orphanage. And at her funeral, she was up in her 80s, at her funeral there was several Catholic nuns there in the audience. And during the ceremony, and I never bite my tongue to swallow my tongue to keep from saying things, but I didn't do it on purpose. But the Lord moved my heart. We were discussing eternity, and I just mentioned kindly that there's no such a thing as purgatory. You can't show me where there's a verse or scripture that says anything about purgatory or anything. And I just mentioned that kindly. And those four ladies got up and left out during the service because they were offended. Now, my friend, I had to be true to those souls. They won't be able to say when they plunge into eternity lost, if that's what happens, well, that preacher didn't tell me. Is your preacher being true to your soul? Is he, my friend? I often ask folks here on this broadcast, little old trailblazer broadcast, this old rinky-dink trailblazer. It's what it is, my friend. Poor old sinner saved by grace. Just a nothing, my friend. But I ask folks, you listen to me and you go to church, would you just ask your pastor kindly, Pastor, would you tell us how the Lord saved you? Take a Sunday service or a Sunday night service if you still have Sunday night. A lot of churches don't, I'm sorry to say. We do here. Tell the pastor. Ask the pastor. Said, Pastor, would you just tell us how the Lord saved you? I hear that old trailblazer, old Pendarvis, and he tells us how the Lord saved him, how that the Lord opened his heart and let him see that he was a lost sinner, brought him down to see himself with no hope. Oh, what a time it was, he said, seeing that he had no hope, and yet the Lord didn't leave him. The Lord loved him, let him see that Christ died. Tell us, Pastor, how the Lord saved you. We appreciate it. We're praying for you. Would you pray for your pastor, no matter who he is? Pray for him day by day, and then pray for the old trailblazer. I love to know you're praying for me, my friend. It does. But listen, let's get back to our study. And unless a believer knows the Holy Spirit, he won't know which way to go. He won't. And the believer can know the Holy Spirit. If he doesn't, I'm afraid, like I said. Then let's go back into Hebrews. We were there for a moment. Wherefore, as the Holy Spirit, or the Holy Ghost, it says, saith, today, if ye will hear his voice, harden not your hearts, as in the provocation, in the days of temptation, in the wilderness. You know there in the wilderness where those folks hardened their hearts because of unbelief, because of rebellion against Moses. And out of all that group that came there out of Egypt, none of those who were 20 years old went into the Canaan land. Let's go back now. In the third and second chapters of Revelation, we find thereof several times that refrain, hear what the Spirit saith unto the churches. Then again, John tells us, try the spirits. The believer must come to know the difference between the Spirit of God, the Holy Spirit, and the demon spirit. You must know. You have to know the difference, my friend. The preacher who can't tell the difference between the spirit of Satan and the spirit of Christ has no business being in the pulpit. He'd be better off out there digging taters somewhere. Yes, the Holy Spirit speaks. He speaks to the hearts of unsaved and awakens them to their lost condition. And he speaks to the believer. He leads. Now, I'm not talking about audibly. No, sir. Don't put that down. Get that out of your pipe now and smoke it. He doesn't speak to you audibly. He never has. No, sir. And listen. The Holy Spirit is spoken of in Romans 8:27 as having a mind. Only a person has a mind. Then the Holy Spirit is spoken of in 1 Corinthians 12 as having a will, doing according to his own will. In the realm in which he works, he is absolute sovereign. All of these characteristics show one thing, that the Holy Spirit is a living personality. He is the third person of the triune God. He is God, very God. Knowing this great fact, it throws us on our faces for him to take hold of every faculty of our being, to lead us and teach us and to guide us and to work through us as earthen vessels redeemed by the grace of God. You know anything about the grace of God, my friend? Oh, one day I was talking to a lady and I said something about grace. That just happened to be by grace. She said, oh, I don't know her. I don't know anybody named Grace. Sure enough, she didn't. Oh, my friend, she made fun. Made light. She made light of me in my testimony. But listen. Now, let's go back. Likewise, the Spirit also helpeth our infirmities. For we know not what we should pray for as we ought, but the Spirit himself maketh intercession for us with groanings which cannot be uttered. And he that searcheth the hearts and knoweth what is the mind of the Spirit, because he maketh intercession for the saints according to the will of God. This is an influence as an influence could not do. But the Holy Spirit, being a living personality, intercedes for us here. Every believer has two who intercede for him. Indwelling Holy Spirit to the will of God and the Lord Jesus Christ, the believer's living high priest within the veil. Now, my friend, we just pause here for a minute. Let me just have a word of testimony with you. The Lord is great. The Lord is good. The Lord is precious to his child. Did you know we are his children? Do you know we're the apple of his eye? Do you know he said, forbid not the children to come to him? I love that picture. The Lord sitting, letting the children come sit on his knees back there in the scriptures. It just makes my heart. And that's why I love children too. The Lord gave me a love for our children here. Children here in our chapel come on Sunday morning, they come hug my neck and love me. And I praise the Lord for that. And I have five great-grandchildren. They love me. They come say, Papa, Papa, Papa, Papa this and Papa that. But I praise the Lord that Christ loves children. We're his children. And he said, forbid not the children to come. He said, if any one of you, being a father, his child asks for bread, would you give him a scorpion or would you give him a snake? No. My friend, the Lord knows how to give good gifts. And I praise the Lord for it. And we are in the hands of a living, loving, kind, gentle God. Yet he's angry with the wicked every day. I have to be here, bring you God's word. It says he's angry with the wicked. You won't trust the Lord. You won't come to him crying unto him for mercy. He says he's angry with you. Every day he's angry with the wicked. You read God's word, my friend. Begin there in Genesis reading. Old Cain came there, brought his offering there to the altar of mustard and turnips and cabbage and carrots and those things. Beautiful offering. But, my friend, it was no blood. We have to have a blood offering, and that's why the Lord shed his precious blood there on Calvary's cross for a sinner like me. I wish I had more time, but I don't. Remember my mailing address, Post Office Box 1810, Walker, Louisiana, 70785. Goodbye, and God bless you.
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0: Here in chapter 4 of Romans, the Apostle Paul gives us a couple of lives as illustrations of the faith that we have in Christ and the joy that we have understanding that it is him who has justified us. Abraham is one of those guys, and as we begin our time together today, David is the other. Welcome. This is Study Verse by Verse. Pastor Leighton Sheely has us back in Romans chapter 4 today as we continue our journey through this amazing letter to the church at Rome, understanding who God is, who we are, how we've been separated from God, and what God has done to restore that separation into unity. It's all here in Romans. And as mentioned, we're in chapter 4, looking at the life of David. Here's Pastor Layton with today's broadcast of Study Verse by Verse from Church of the Highlands in San Bruno.
13: Now Paul turns to an example of one of the great Old Testament saints, King David, where he is expressing the blessedness of being forgiven sins against Bathsheba and Uriah. And he's using Psalm 32 as the source. David also spoke of this when he described the happiness or blessedness of those who are declared right.
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3: Carried. All he could do was cast himself on God's mercy. And Paul calls David blessed, and David calls himself blessed twice because there was no work that could possibly be done to atone for the sins that he had committed. It was his faith alone that God responded to. He was Israel's greatest king, King David, even described as a man after God's own heart. I want you to notice in the verses that sins are forgiven, covered, and never counted again, or forgiven, buried, and never exhumed. I am reminded of something my dad used to say. The Bible says that God removes, when we come to him and we ask forgiveness, God removes our sin as far as the east is from the west. And Dad said, I'm sure glad he didn't say north from south, because you can only go so far south, and then you start going north again. There's a limited distance. But if you start on the equator and go either east or west, you just keep on going. It's an infinite distance that God has removed our sin from us when we come to him and ask for his forgiveness. Verse 9, now is this blessing only for the Jews, or it is also for the uncircumcised Gentiles? Well, we've been saying that Abraham was counted as righteous by God because of his faith, but how did this happen? Was he counted as righteous only after he was circumcised, or was it before he was circumcised? Well, clearly God accepted Abraham before he was circumcised. Now, what he's doing here is he's addressing a teaching by the rabbis that the blessings available in Psalm 32 really applied only to the people of Israel. And so he's asking this question. And Abraham was declared righteous by faith in chapter 15 of Genesis. And it was not until later, about 14 years or so, in Genesis chapter 17, that Abraham was circumcised. We discussed circumcision extensively when we were studying Genesis. And so chronologically, his righteousness was not based on his circumcision. Abraham was still a Gentile when the promise was given to him. And so the application is that opportunity extends to all of us. Circumcision was not the gateway into a right relationship with God. It was just the sign and seal that he'd already entered into it. Circumcision was a sign that Abraham already had faith and that God had already accepted him and declared him to be righteous even before he was circumcised. So Abraham is the spiritual father of those who have faith but have not been circumcised. They are counted as righteous because of their faith. And Abraham is also the spiritual father of those who have been circumcised, but only if they have the same kind of faith Abraham had before he was circumcised. Saying that Abraham was the father of the uncircumcised, the Gentile believers, he's also the father of the Jewish believers, not simply because of their shared Jewish heritage, but because they both exhibit the same faith in God. You know, ceremonies and rituals should serve as reminders of our faith and be used for instructing those who are new to the faith and the young. We should not think that they give us any special merit before God. Our focus should be on Christ and his actions, not on our own actions. Verse 13, clearly God's promise to give the whole earth to Abraham and his descendants was based not on his obedience to God's law, but on a right relationship with God that comes by faith. And so what Paul is saying here is if circumcision had nothing to do with Abraham's justification, the law has even less to do with it. Because the historical fact is that the law didn't even come into existence until 430 years later, after Abraham was made the heir to the promise by faith. So it was not an amendment to the promise, nor could it invalidate or restrict its scope. Now, some of your translations might use the words heir of the world. And that word heir means the one who is going to receive or gain possession of something, and it doesn't require the necessity of death, like is inferred when we use the word in America. And so what it's saying is that

0: He's going to be heir. The world is going to belong to him. Now, how does that come about? Well, it's based on Genesis 22, where God says, I will surely bless you, and I will surely multiply your offspring as the stars of the heaven, and as the sand that is on the seashore, and your offspring shall possess the gate of his enemies, and in your offspring shall all the nations of the earth be blessed. That last phrase is fulfilled in Jesus Christ, the King of Kings and the Lord of Lords. And the Bible tells us that when he comes back, he's going to establish his earthly kingdom, and he will rule over the entire earth. Verse 14, if God's promise is only for those who obey the law, then faith is not necessary and the promise is pointless. For the law always brings punishment on those who try to obey it. The only way to avoid breaking the law is to have no law to break. And so what he's pointing out here is that pursuing righteousness by both the law and by faith is impossible. That the law makes the promise worthless, because if we have to keep the law in order to receive the promise will never be fulfilled, because no one can keep the law. The law's function is to help people realize how great their sin is and the penalty that is required of sin. And Paul's going to come back to this topic more in chapters 5 and 7. Verse 16, so the promise is received by faith. It is given as a free gift. And we are all certain to receive it, whether or not we live according to the law of Moses, if we have faith like Abraham's. For Abraham is the father of all who believe. That is what the scriptures mean when God told him, I have made you the father of many nations. So not only was Abraham the physical father of God's chosen nation, Israel or the Jews, he's also the father of God's people, the church, which includes people from every tribe and tongue and people and nations. And so what Paul here is pointing out is that the blessings and the promises given to Abraham were not limited to the nation of Israel, but extend beyond Israel to all of the nations of the world. This happened because Abraham believed in the God who brings the dead back to life and who creates new things out of nothing. And so it reminds us of two great concepts about God that Abraham had. He first understood that God gives life to the dead, and he understood that even though there was no recorded resurrections in history up until that point. And God had also not yet revealed the doctrine of resurrection. Even then, Abraham believed in God's resurrection power. Hebrews 11 points this out, that as he raised his knife above his son in Genesis chapter 22, willing to be fully obedient to God, he did so because he believed that God could bring his son back to life. He believed in the resurrection power of God. And then secondly, it says that he saw that God was one who could call things that are not as though they were. He can create out of nothing. Only God can do that. You know, he had a huge concept of God, who was the object of his faith, and that dominated his experience of faith. And that's what made him great. And by the way, the same also applies to us as well. Even when there was no reason for hope, Abraham kept hoping, believing that he would become the father of many nations. For God had said to him, that's how many descendants you will have. And Abraham's faith did not weaken, even though at 100 years of, about 100 years of age, he figured his body was as good as dead, and so was Sarah's womb. The essence of Abraham's faith is that he believed that God could make the impossible possible. The impossible possible. His faith had at least two obstacles. The first, of course, was the obvious biological one, that both he and his wife were beyond their childbearing years. But the other obstacle is even more staggering when you think about it, and that is the nature of the promise. It was so incredibly wonderful. It was hard to believe. It was too good to be true, that to think that all of his descendants would be more numerous than the stars above and the dust below, that the entire world would be blessed through him. That was difficult to believe. But Abraham realized that God's ability to fulfill his promises outweighs any circumstance. And so rather than put his choice into looking at circumstances. He put his choice to place his confidence in God and God's word. And applying this to ourself, if God really is who he says, and he is, then none of his promises are going to fail because he never forgets us, nor is there any situation that's beyond his power. The problem is that many of us keep in the back of our minds suspicion that what we say we believe about God, we really don't believe. And so it would be good for us to really think through what we think about God, because that will affect everything.
1: It really does. And you can see it all around us. People have a warped view of who God is, and as a result, their lives, spiritually and in every other way, are warped. We need a right understanding of who God is that we might live rightly. Well, more on this next time we're together as we continue our journey through Romans here on Church of the Highlands Study Verse by Verse with Pastor Leighton Sheely. 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
8: What will it take for you to believe in Jesus Christ? I hope not in a tragedy. I hope that you do it by submitting your life to him. Don't wait, because God so loved the world that he gave his only begotten Son, Jesus Christ, that whosoever believeth in him should not perish, but have everlasting life.

0: Welcome to Somebody Loves You Radio, the Bible teaching ministry of Raul Reese in Diamond Bar, California. Thanks for joining us today as Raul continues our study of the spiritual realm with an eye-opening look at the reality of Satan and his demon army. Contemplating how our unseen enemy is constantly at war against us, we'll gain fresh assurance that we have a rescuer and redeemer. When we call on the Lord Jesus with faith-filled repentance, He saves us from sin and also from Satan's power. Here's Raul Reese in Mark chapter 5 with the lesson, The Reality of Demons.
1: Now, I don't know if you've ever seen demon possession, but in America, we don't see a lot of that. But I've been to Thailand, I've been to South America, I've been all over the place in China, and I have literally seen demon-possessed people. As reading this story here, not the other Gospels, but the Gospel of Mark, brings out something that the other Gospels don't bring out. And that is, there is a person here that has become demon-possessed. And you're going to see the story. Now, before we get into the story, I want to give you some facts here that are very important. That Satan not only is a real person, but he has demons that hassle people. And you're going to see in a moment that when Satan was in heaven, he got kicked out. And when he got kicked out, one third of the angels followed him, which became demons. Whenever you see a picture of Satan, you see two horns, a pitchfork, and a long tail. But that's not Satan. Satan's a beautiful, beautiful creation of God. Michael, Gabriel, and Satan were the archangels of God. Now, his origin, Satan's origin, in Isaiah 14, he says this, verse 12. He says, "How are you fallen from heaven, O Lucifer, son of the morning? How are you cut down to the ground? You have weakened the nations, for you have said in your heart," he's a created being, "for you have said in your heart, I will ascend to heaven. I will exalt my throne above the stars." The stars are angels. "I will also sit on the mount of the congregation on the farthest sides of the north. I will ascend above the heights of the clouds," the Shekinah glory of God, "and I will be like the Most High God." Uh-oh, he's in trouble now. "God, I'm going to kick you out and going to take your place. Yet you shall be brought down to Sheol." Here's God. "You're not going to do that." He says, "To the lowest depths of the pit. Those who see you will gaze at you and consider you, saying, 'Is this the man who made the earth or the world to tremble, who shook the kingdoms?'" What's interesting, we call it the five I wills that I just read to you. I will, I will, I will, I will. And God says, "No, you won't." God tells us also, when we die and we go to heaven and he comes back at the second coming, he's going to choose from those that were here for the 7-year tribulation period that didn't take the mark of the beast, are going to go into the kingdom, Mitch, for 1,000 years. Christ will be there as the King of Kings. We will be there, the church, with our new heavenly bodies. But those people that go from the second coming into the kingdom age, they're going to have flesh and blood bodies. They're going to have children. And the Bible says that if they don't behave as they should behave, God is not going to send rain. And then one day they're going to stand before God, because Satan, one more time, God takes him after the second coming, takes him and puts him into the bottomless pit and locks the gate and locks the door. Until the end of the 1,000 years, he lets him out one more time to see if people are honest and sincere that are not in heaven yet. Believe it or not, Satan takes to hell so many people. After having Jesus with them, they rebel against him. So then what God does in the book of Revelation chapter 20, 11 through 15, he actually has a roll call. He has two books. He says, one book, he says, "If your name is not found written in the book of life, then I'm going to cast you into the lake of fire." And who's there? The Antichrist, the false prophet, Satan, and all of his demons. One third of the angels will be there. And then those that were in hell will be called out of hell, because hell goes into the lake of fire. And the Bible says there's going to be a line of people. And when the books are opened, they're going to have their sins not only printed, but whoever's name was not written in the book of life was cast into the lake of fire forever and ever and ever and ever. And all five senses will be there. And Satan has possessed so many people, he gets jealous. And that's why Satan every day is trying to destroy you. You might not get it, but he's trying to destroy you. Satan is always looking, not for your strengths, he's looking for your weaknesses. Now, let's go to the book of Mark as we see what's going to happen here. I want you to know that in the New Testament, there are instances of people being demon-possessed. So I'll start, you don't have to turn there, I'll start with Mark chapter 1:23, where he says this. Now there was a man in their synagogue, the place of worship, that an unclean spirit, and he cried out, saying, "Leave us alone." Who's that? Not that person. Who's doing that? The demons. They know who he is. "Leave us alone. What have we to do with you, Jesus of Nazareth? Did you come to destroy us? I know who you are, the Holy One of God." And Jesus rebuked him and said, "Be quiet. Be quiet and come out of him." And when the unclean spirit had convulsed, notice again, he cried out with a loud voice and he came out of him. Came right out of him. Second, chapter 9 of Matthew 32, a dumb man, he couldn't speak. And as they went out, behold, they brought to him a man mute and demon possessed. It doesn't mean that every mute person has a demon or every person that's blind has a demon. Okay, that's not what he's teaching here. And when the demon was cast out, the mute spoke, and the multitudes marveled, saying, he says, "It was never seen like this in Israel." They've never seen it. First time. Thirdly, the Canaanite woman's daughter was demon-possessed. Matthew 15:22. "And behold, a woman of Canaan came from that region and cried out to him, saying, 'Have mercy on me, O Lord, Son of David.'" He calls him Lord. He said, "My daughter is severely demon-possessed." But he answered her not a word. She was not Jewish. She was a Gentile. And his disciples came and urged Jesus, saying, "Hey, send her away. She's bugging us. For she's following and constantly just harassing us." But Jesus answered and said, "I was not sent except to the house of the lost sheep of the house of Israel." Tells her straight out. Then she came and worshiped him. Notice now she's worshiping Jesus, saying, "Lord, please help me." But he answered and said, "It is not good to take the children's bread and throw it to the little dogs." And she said, "Yes, Lord. Yet even the little dogs eat the crumbs which are falling from the master's table." And then Jesus answered and said to her, "O woman, great is your faith. Let it be known to you as you desire." And her daughter was healed from that very hour. Isn't that cool? Her faith was so strong. So demons and the devil are real to the present time. Then why is it that so many people don't believe in demons? They don't believe in demons. Maybe they don't believe in demons because they really haven't seen the harassment and the power of Satan. And yet, God allows things to happen in my life, but he's always there to do what? To protect me. God will never give me anything that I can't handle through Jesus Christ. So I wonder what you're facing this afternoon, what you're going through. Don't lose hope. There is hope in Jesus Christ. Now look at chapter 5, beginning with verse 1. Let's look at the situation. "And then they came to the other side of the Sea of Galilee, to the country of the Gadarenes." Remember, here is Tiberias, Capernaum behind me, and over here is Gadara, where that demon person is going to be, when we're going to see right now. So it's about 6 miles to Capernaum. Verse 2, and when he had come out of the boat, immediately there met him out of the tombs a man with an unclean spirit. Immediately, man, he runs down where Jesus is and he meets him. He was so fierce that he'd take chains and break the chains like nothing. He would take a knife and actually cut himself because he probably was trying to commit suicide, but he couldn't. And now he sees Jesus, verse 2 again. And when he had come to the boat, immediately there met him out of the tombs a man with an unclean spirit, verse 3, who had his dwelling among the tombs. And no one could bind him, not even with chains. He was so fierce. Verse 4, because he had often been bound with shackles and chains, and the chains had been pulled apart by him, and the shackles broke in pieces. Neither could anyone tame him. Can you imagine this person? You ever seen somebody like that? I mean, this is a powerful, powerful man that's been possessed by Satan. Verse 5. And always night and day he was in the mountains and in the tombs, plural, crying out and cutting himself with stones. Verse 6. The recognition now. And when he saw Jesus from afar, he ran and worshiped him. He said, well, he's worshiping him now. He's not talking about the person. He's talking about the demons that possess this person. You know why they're worshiping? They know they're in trouble.
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1: Verse 7, and he cried out with a loud voice and said, what have I to do with you, Jesus, Son of the Most High God? I implore you by God that you do not, notice that you do not torment me. Now he's begging, please don't torment me. So we see him pleading for his spiritual life, I guess. Verse 8, for he said to him, come out of the man of unclean spirit. Come out of him. Verse 9. And then he said to him, what is your name? Notice now Jesus said, what is your name? He knows. It's not that Jesus knows. He knows. What is your name? He said, my name is Legion. A Roman legion is 6,000 troops. My name is Legion. He says, for we are many. Many, plural, not singular. Verse 10. Also, he begged him earnestly that he would not send him out of the country. Now, why does he say that again? Because Satan and his demons always have to possess a body. Then he says again, verse 9. He says, then he asked him, what is your name? Again, he answered, said, Legion, for we are many. Verse 10. He also begged him earnestly that he would not send him out of the country. Verse 11. And now a large herd of swine, notice pigs, was feeding there near the mountain. Pigs were unlawful to have, especially Jews. So all the demons begged Jesus, saying, send us to the swine, that we may enter them. So demons are looking for a body to possess. Animal or human. Whenever we pray for someone that is demon possessed, we never have anybody that is carnal or anybody that's not a believer. We tell them to leave the room. Because first of all, we need people that are spirit filled. People that believe in the power of Satan. And they know the power of Satan. And when that person, as you're praying for that person or persons, the moment you pray for them and the demons rebuked and the demon wants to come out of that person, immediately he looks for another body, animal or human. That's why it's not a joke, you know, concerning Satan and his demons. People do become demon possessed. And when someone becomes demon possessed, you'll be able to tell. I mean, they're not all there. And then when you begin to pray for them, everything changes. Everything changes. You feel that power, that strength. In verse 13, he said, and at once Jesus gave the permission, and the unclean spirits went out and entered the pigs, 2,000. And the herd ran violently down the steep place into the sea and drowned in the sea. You go, wow, man, the demons drowned. No, the pigs drowned, not the demons. Demons don't die. Remember, they're spirits. And when I thought, here is a situation that this person that is demon-possessed and these demons, as they're coming out of his life, immediately they run into these swine. They possess him, and the swine go over the top into the Sea of Galilee, and they drown. The pigs drown, and the demons are looking for other bodies now. Verse 14. So those who fed the swine, they left. And they came and told it to the city and the country, and they went out to see what it was that had happened. They were shocked. Verse 15. And then they came to Jesus, the city, and saw the one who had been demon-possessed. They had a legion sitting with, notice, and clothed in his right mind, and they were afraid. Whoa, what happened here? It's incredible when you see somebody that is set free from demons. Free. Total free. To me, it's exciting, not just demon possession, but to me, it's so awesome when somebody is in the world and they surrender, they give life to Christ. You begin to see that transformation, that change, which means you give your life to Jesus, you repent, and then he comes into your life and he begins to live in your life, into your life. And so you read the scriptures and you feed the Spirit. You begin to develop and grow by the Holy Spirit. And then God can use your life. That's how God works. Again, verse 15. And then they came. So notice, they came to Jesus. They saw what was going on. That had been demon-possessed and had a legion sitting and clothed in his right mind, and they were afraid. And then look at verse 16. And those who saw it told them how it happened to him who had been demon-possessed, and notice, and about the swine, what happened. He was possessed, now he's not possessed. The demons came out, they went into the pigs, and all this has happened, verse 17. And then they began to plead with him to depart from their region. How can you ask Jesus to leave when they saw a miracle? There are people like that. They don't want nothing to do with Jesus. Even though they have seen their actual loved ones be transformed by the Holy Spirit. And they've seen maybe their mother that had cancer be healed, or their father or someone. And yet they won't believe. What will it take for you to believe in Jesus Christ? What will it take for you to believe? I hope not in a tragedy. I hope that you do it by submitting your life to him. Don't wait too long. Because God so loved the world that he gave his only begotten Son, Jesus Christ, that whosoever believeth in him should not perish, but have everlasting life. That's the heart of God here this morning. That's his heart. He concludes this way, verse 18 to 20, his testimony. And when he got, verse 18, and when he got into the boat, Jesus, he who had been demon-possessed begged Jesus that he might be with him. I want to be your disciple. Let me go with you, with the 12. I want to go with you. Now, what's so cool about this, as they want to go with Jesus, Jesus has a purpose for his life, as he has a purpose for your life. Watch this. Verse 19. However, Jesus did not permit him, but said to him, go to your home, to your friends, and tell them what great things the Lord has done for you and how he has compassion on you. Go tell everybody what I've done for you. Isn't that cool? Don't keep it to yourself. Go back to your neighborhood. Go back to your parents. Go back to your loved ones that know you. And they're going to ask you what happened to you. And you're going to say, this is what happened to me. That's what Christ wants to do in my life, in your life. He doesn't want you just to be delivered or to be healed or God to save you and you sit there for the next 20 years. Or you don't want to read, you don't want to pray, so you become a carnal Christian. And as a carnal Christian, you never grow, you never develop spiritually. You're the same person. That when Christ saves you, and like you're doing here, you come to Bible study, you hear the word of God, you're being taught the word of God, then every time you come, you begin to grow spiritually. Pretty soon you find yourself with a desire that you'd read not only every day, but you have a desire to get involved in some ministry so that God can use your life. You don't warm the bench, man. You get used by God. You're an instrument of the Lord. Know you not that you are the temple of the living God, and if any man

0: defile the temple of God, God himself shall destroy him. You cannot be used if you continue in sin. You cannot. You know why? Read Ephesians 4:30. You grieve the Holy Spirit of God. You cannot grieve the Holy Spirit of God and say, God is using my life. Because he's not. How many times you hear of a pastor or anybody in the church that he's in an adulterous relationship with a woman? And he's a pastor or an elder or deacon. And because he hasn't got caught, nobody's actually spoken about him, what he's doing, especially the woman. All of a sudden, finally, the woman goes to another pastor and says, this is what's been happening for the last 6 months, this pastor. Once you go to that pastor and you confront me, he says, well, you know what? I have them do it, but I was going to repent. You were going to repent, but you didn't. It's not the same coming to me and say, you know what, man? I blew it. I've sinned against God. I am so sorry. That's your repentance. Recognizing that I've sinned against God. I've grieved the Holy Spirit of God. And now I'm going to reap my consequences because of my sin, which means my wife, my children, my whole family, and my friends. They're not going to trust you until they see true repentance. And when they see that change and that transformation, then God can say, I'm going to use your life. Yes, you fell, but I'm lifting you up. You know why? Because I love you.
1: 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Together, we'll consider the astounding love that sent Jesus to die on a cross and receive the wrath of God for our sins. 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
0: We serve a God of love, a God that gives opportunity after opportunity after opportunity. I beg you by the mercies of God, if you're here, please repent. You're going out on your wife, you're going out on your husband, you're stealing from your employer, as an employee, or whatever you're doing, repent and return to the Lord. And if you're not a Christian, you're here today, repent and come into the kingdom of God and receive eternal life, that you live forever and ever in the presence of our Lord, Savior Jesus Christ.
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2: This is Hugh Hewitt for TownHall.com. Is the war with Iran worth it? The cost at this point is the loss of 13 American soldiers and scores more seriously wounded. If, as widely expected, combat operations resume, those human costs will climb. So too will gas prices and the prices of everything that depends upon oil. President Trump knows this, of course, but stated plainly, Operation Epic Fury had to be undertaken. The reason is quite simple. Iran intends to obtain nuclear weapons by any means possible, and their rulers are, quote, crazy. Does not the rise in gas prices destroy at least the argument that the civilians bear no cost of the war, at least when it comes to this, the Iran war? You may not like paying the sacrifice, but the cost of war is at least being felt beyond the military. Iran simply cannot have a nuclear weapon. This is an argument that the country should and will have. It is one that is long overdue. I'm Hugh Hewitt.
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13: God's presence, God's protection, and God's provision. That's what this is all about. We celebrate the Lord's Supper, communion. And if we're not careful, it's just routine. Oh, it's bread. You know, we got to remember, and that's why I love to just leave you alone and let you take your own heart to the Lord. This is my body broken for you. This is my blood shed for you. Do this in remembrance of me. We need to remember what we're all about and how we got saved and where we came from. If you don't have any roots, your plant will die, right?

0: Welcome to Apply Within, a verse-by-verse study of the Word of God with Pastor Bob Davis of North Country Chapel. We invite you to join with us as we, by the power of God's Holy Spirit, apply His Word within our own hearts as we study line upon line, precept upon precept, verse-by-verse, through the Bible. Jesus' brothers ridicule Him as our study of John continues in chapter 7. Here's Pastor Bob.
1: We got all the way through verse 71 of chapter 6. We're going to start chapter 7, but remember this. Right near the end, huge amounts of people quit following Jesus, except there were those 12 and some of the ladies. And in verse 67, Jesus says to the 12, "Will you go away also?" Do you want to leave also? Everybody else has, except for a rare few. Everybody's got a choice to make. Peter, James, John, you can list the 12. Every one of them has a decision to make, but 11 of them out of the 12 have already decided. Remember, we sing the song, "I've decided to follow Jesus, no turning back." Well, 11 of those 12 decided, "Will you go away also?" And Simon Peter answered, thinking as he's answering for everybody, "Lord, to whom shall we go? You have the words of eternal life." We're going to get them nowhere else. You are God Almighty. "And we believe and are sure, are convinced that you are the Messiah, the Son of the living God." That was verse 69. We believe and are sure of it, that you are the Messiah, the Son of the living God. Jesus answered them. He said, "Have not I chosen you 12, and one of you is a demon or a devil?" He spoke of Judas Iscariot, the son of Simon, for he it was that should betray him, being one of the 12. He was one of the 12, but he wasn't one of the disciples of Jesus Christ. After these things, after what things? Things we just read in chapter 6. I can tell you it's about, there's a time gap here. Looks like it's about nearly 6 months. After these things, Jesus walked in Galilee and stayed up in the northern region because he would not walk in Jewry because the Jews sought to kill him. Jesus didn't go on back down toward the area of Judah, Jerusalem, etc., because the leaders, the Jewish hypocrites, the religious leaders, were looking for a way to arrest him and have him killed. He understood that, and they can't do it now because it's not time yet. When it's time, he'll walk right in and turn himself over to them. Till then, until it's God's time, it's not going to happen. Everybody, for you and for me, until it's God's time, it's just not going to happen. If someone says, "I'm going to do this, I'm going to do that," you know, well, if God allows you to, sure. If not, you won't. Some time has passed in verse 1, between verse 1 and verse 71 of the last chapter, and the Jews were looking to kill Jesus. Why didn't he walk down there in the southern part? Because he knew they were laying wait to grab him and to put him to death. The language, "looking to kill him," means that they were waiting to take his life. Literally, looking for opportunity to take his life. Now, Jesus knows it. The disciples just say, "Boy, they're sure mad at you. Better watch out for them." But Jesus knows exactly what they're up to. Why? Well, he's God, everybody. So they had decided, remember, that Jesus was a false prophet. They decided he was a liar. They called him a liar. They called him a wine bibber. They thought he was too much hanging around people that drank a lot. They called him all kinds of names because he did eat with sinners, tax collectors, and prostitutes. Now, who's going to hang out with those kind of people? Certainly not God. The trouble is God did. And it just bothered the religious leaders. So they called him a false prophet, a liar, a blasphemer. He needs to be put to death. You know, the law requires you put to death for blasphemy. So Jesus remained up in the northern region of Galilee, away from them. Now, when we read the Jews, don't hear all of Israel hated Jesus. Not true. It's not a reference to the entire nation of Israel, but it's a reference to the religious leaders the so-called holy ones of Israel, the ones that are Bible college grads, the ones that study the law and teach the law, they are the ones who wanted to put Jesus to death, pretending, because he was a they were hypocrites. Hypocrite means pretending to be something that you're not. Now, every one of us does that every once in a great while if you're not careful. When someone says, you're really smart, best time to jump up and go, well, no, not me. You're thinking of somebody else, right? Oh, yeah, I am kind of smart. Would you like my autograph? I'd drop that if I were you. Just say, no. But that's what these guys were. They were pretending to be righteous and holy. But they hated the Lord. They had nothing to do with with the true word of God. There was no heart in anything they did. So verse 2 tells us, now the Jews' Feast of Tabernacles was at hand. Remember, if you're underlining, the Jews' Feast, or literally, Feast of the Jews. That's important. Now the Jews' Feast of Tabernacles was at hand. Verse 3 says, his brothers, therefore, said to him, depart from here, leave here, and go into Judea, that thy disciples also may see the works that you're doing, or that you do. For there is no man that doeth anything in secret, and he himself seeks to be known openly. If thou do these things, show thyself to the world. For neither did his brothers believe in him. Okay, that we could probably stay on for 6 weeks. I won't. You're welcome. But boy, could we. There's so much in that. There were three major feasts that the males of Israel were required by the Mosaic covenant, by the law, to participate in. They had to go to Jerusalem during these three feasts. One was the Feast of Passover. One was the Feast of Tabernacles or Booths. The third, the Feast of Pentecost, the 50th, you know. Those three, they were required to be there in Jerusalem. The Feast of Tabernacles, as I mentioned, also known as the Feast of Booths, about 7-day feast. And what they would do, the people would make them little makeshift, if you want, call it booths. If you want, call it little tents, little tabernacles, little things. They would live outside under their little tent, kind of like homeless, under cardboard or whatever they built, palm branches. They would live there for 7 days to celebrate and to remember the Lord protecting Israel through the time in the wilderness, the 40 years. He fed them. He kept an eye on them. He put clouds, a pillar of cloud by day and a pillar of fire by night. So they were protected from the sun. It didn't bother them. At night, there was light when they needed it so that they could see. God did that for 40 years. He fed them, and it's a celebration to remember that God takes care of them and has been taking care of them and will take care of them all the time, everywhere they go. But they were required to be there. Once again, let me just point out to you, I pointed it out earlier, but here again in chapter 7, look. It's called here the Feast of the Jews. But when you read about it in the law, in Leviticus chapter 23, it is called the Feast of the Lord. What changed? You know what changed, don't you? The children of Israel had missed the whole heart of this celebration. They're doing it because you're supposed to. They've been doing it now for, almost 1,500 years. And it's just routine and it's what you got to do. It's kind of expensive if you live in Galilee. Okay, you got up there in Nazareth, the Galilee region up there in Nazareth, you got a little over 95 to 100 miles to go. So you're going to have to take food. You have to buy some food for your trip. And, you know, and you're required to go. It's not like you can beg off and say, I can't make it. You know, we got to plow. We got to, you're going to go. So it wasn't a blessing and a thrill and a big celebration the way it should have been. It was a hassle and something you got to get done. And his brothers are saying, we got to go. You know you're going to go. You have to go. So why don't you get on down there? They are now doing it. Just going through the motions. Hey, I've got to build this little thing. We got some that we hooked up at home. It's kind of cool. You just, ping, it just bounces up, and now you're covered. Sit under it, you know, and bring enough food if you can or something. Yeah, let's go. Okay, here we go. Got to go do this. It had lost, they had lost in their hearts the true meaning of why God wanted them to celebrate, to rejoice, and to remember. They lost the true meaning of what it was actually all about. What was it about? Everybody here, I just wrote it this way. God's presence, God's protection, and God's provision. That's what this is all about. What a cool thing to celebrate. We celebrate the Lord's Supper, communion. And if we're not careful, it's just routine. Oh, it's bread. We got to remember it. And that's why I love to just leave you alone and let you take your own heart to the Lord. This is my body broken for you. This is my blood shed for you. Do this in remembrance of me. We need to remember what we're all about and how we got saved and where we came from. If you don't have any roots, your plant will die, right? If you don't have any roots, your country's going to die. It was to celebrate God's presence, God's protection, God's provision. Now it's just some feast they have to participate in. It was meant to be a huge celebration, a time of joy and thanksgiving. It had become a hassle and a religious duty. Is that what church has become to us? I joke with people that go on vacation. Probably because I'm jealous. No, I'm not. I'm good. Where could I go from something like this, right? I joke and I say, when you go on vacation, you're taking a break from your routine, but you never take a vacation from God. So you bring me a bulletin from the church that you go to. I want to see it. And a lot of people do. And I feel bad when they do because I'm just teasing. Because I want them to know that you're taking God with you. It's not like you take 2 weeks off and go do anything you want and come back and you're born again. And they'll bring me. I go, Methodist? What? What? There's a big word there. It's got a Y in it. Presbyterian. What is that? Hey, whatever. They went and fellowshipped. They worshiped God, right? What should be a joyful time and a blessing turns out to be religion. Got to go today, got to do this, another hassle. Now we know, we learned here, we already knew it, but in case you missed it, we learned here that Jesus had brothers and sisters. They were children of Mary and Joseph. One church teaches that Mary was a perpetual virgin. The Bible teaches she wasn't. We'll go with the Bible. She had children, boys and girls. They were step brothers and sisters to Jesus. Why? Because Joseph wasn't his father. God Almighty. He was born miraculously. But he still had brothers and sisters. How would you like growing up with him? Bob, why don't you clean your room? Can't you be more like Jesus? Oh, man, can you imagine growing up like that? You never do anything wrong. Getting on my nerves. Now, some suggest because Jesus was 12 when his parents lost him for a few minutes at the temple there, remember? When he was debating with the scholars in the temple at 12 years old. Some suggest that he was the only son because that's the only one they had there. So they had kids a little later. If that's the case, that can explain a few things, but I'm not gonna make that my plan. I'm just gonna say, he had brothers and sisters. How do you know? The Bible tells me so. Matthew 13, you probably want to mark it down or turn there quickly. Matthew 13, verses 55 through 58. Jesus is teaching, and these people aren't liking it. And they're going, wait a minute, we know this guy. Listen to what they say. Matthew 13, 55 through 58, they say this. Isn't this the carpenter's son? Isn't that his mother called Mary and his brothers, James and Joseph and Simon and Judas and his sisters? Aren't they all with us? So Jesus had sisters, plural, and he had four brothers. So there are at least six kids plus Jesus. And they were offended. They said, we know his mother, his brothers, James, Joseph, Simon, and Judas, and his sisters, plural. They're with us. And they were offended in him because Jesus said to them, a prophet is not without honor except in his own country and in his own house. And he did not many mighty works there because of their unbelief. Did you hear that? A prophet is not without honor except in his own home city and his own house. Boy, take that to heart. That's Jesus saying it. That's not Bob saying it or that guy over there or that woman down the street. That's Jesus Christ letting you know something. Think about it. His brothers, they're males. They are required to go. He's a male. They know he's going to go. We're all going, Jesus. These are his brothers, his family, and they're mocking him. They're going, come on, let's get going. Because why are they mocking him? Well, the Bible tells us they don't believe he's the Son of God. How could you grow up with Jesus and not believe he's the Son of God? Easy. The same way that people, the Pharisees, did not believe he was the Son of God. And they saw him do miracles. They lived with this guy. You think he was a pretty good kid? Yeah, we don't bet, but I'd bet you. I bet he was. I know he was.
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3: With the rest, instead of going in secret like you always do. If you think you are the sent one, if you do these things, do them publicly. So get down there and let a lot of people see it. They're mocking him. They've seen him do miracles. He's done a lot up in the Galilee region. They're mocking him. Well, get down there. You got bigger crowds down there. Do your stuff, dude, if you want them to believe. Why are you doing these things so privately? You think you're the sent one? Then do some stuff and show everybody. Do it publicly. They're mocking him. That amazes me. How could they have grown up with Jesus and not believe that he was God Almighty in human flesh? We believe it, and we're watching him in his public ministry. It is been my experience, or it has, and I think yours too, if you'll think about it. Difficult at times to convince people in your own household or people that know you well that you belong to Jesus. Have you ever noticed that? Jesus had no faults. That had to make everybody miserable at home. Who left this down here? I know it wasn't you, Jesus. Who left this down here? Pick it up. Who broke this? Jesus told him, go do something. Right? He had no faults. He had no flaws. He is God Almighty in human flesh. Why wouldn't you like him? Easy. You're too used to him. He's been around. And your mother kept saying, why can't you be more like your older brother? Why can't you, right? You guys are doing this, and look at him. He does his homework. And everybody's mad at the guy because he does his homework. We have faults. Jesus had none. We have them. Do you have any? Don't tell me no. Well, I can't think of one, but I probably do, Bob. Yes. Yeah, we do, don't we? Do this. Sure we do. If you don't have one, give it 5 minutes, you'll have one. Jesus said what? A prophet, man or woman of God, is not without honor except in their own town and in their own home. Has it changed? It hasn't, has it? We have to learn to love each other. That's what the Spirit of God is doing through us. We have to learn to love one another. Jesus is teaching his disciples. They are getting on each other's nerves. And if you read through the scriptures, as we've been reading, you're going to see they fought a lot among themselves. Jesus said, love each other. Oh, we do, Lord. And he goes over there to pick up something. And they go, you're an idiot. And by the way, I'm greater than you. When we get to heaven, you're going to be working for me, dude. And you're ugly, right? And Jesus would come back and say, what are you talking about? And they would go, nothing. We're just kind of goofing. And he'd know. Remember, he'd say, if you want to be great in God's kingdom, learn to be the servant of everybody else. He knew. He knows what we're doing. He knows. Everybody, he knows. Just get used to it. That amazes me, though. His brothers don't believe in him. Well, of course they wouldn't. That's what he says to his brothers. You do your own thing. You don't care what God thinks about it. Well, God's the one who told us to go. Yeah, but you see, you got no heart for God. And he's trying to tell his own brothers in that, the same thing. Can't ignore it. God's divine sovereignty, mankind, men and women, free will. You guys do your own thing. Do what you want. You got a free will. My will is to do the will of the one who sent me. We're Christians. I love this because God said before Jesus came to this earth that he had a plan for Jesus' life. I believe before you got to this earth,

0: The Lord knew when you'd be saved. I believe he had a plan for you and for me. Do you? Sometimes that plan has included real trouble, hasn't it? Heartache, sickness, health issues. Sometimes starving, not eating for long periods of time, homeless, right? It just, God's got a plan, and in it, we walk through it and trust him, don't we? That's what we do. That's what Jesus is doing. God has a plan for Jesus' life. Jesus trusts his Father's plan, and willingly obeys even to the cross. Willing to go to the cross, because that's what his Father wanted. So Jesus tells his brothers, he's not being rude. They're kind of mocking, but he is not being insulting rude. He says this, "You all go on up to the feast. I will not go yet." Notice the language? Of course I'm going to go. God, in the law, he requires it. We'll do what we can to fulfill the law. We'll do what's right. But I won't leave just because you want to leave now. I'll leave when my Father tells me to go on and go. He wasn't saying he wasn't going to go. He's saying I won't go yet. Jesus will go to the feast, but not till the Father says, go ahead. How in tune is that? When God speaks, we just hear it. How in tune is that? That is cool. That's what we're praying about, isn't it? Our own hearts. So his brothers, that's what they did. They headed on down to Jerusalem to the Feast of Tabernacles. Jesus waited behind, waiting on his Father's timing and waiting on his Father's will. And when he went, of course, his disciples went with him, you know. They're waiting. His disciples went. And he didn't make a big show out of his entrance into Jerusalem, his presence. He went in privately, not looking to draw attention to himself. The time will come, and we all know it, when he will ride into Jerusalem on that donkey, the colt of a donkey, and receive worship as the Savior and the King. But not this feast, not this one. So he just waits on God.
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6: 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Or we can say simply, "Listen, we've decided not to participate." 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
17: Tea in a tea bag, you throw us in hot water, it brings out the tea was there. This servant was wicked, he was not a servant, he was an imposter, he wasn't a sheep, he was a goat. And it showed. You wicked and slothful servant, put that on a resume when you apply for a job next time. I mean, this is an epitaph, right? You know, action or inaction is the overflow of what's inside of us. Do we have a heart for Jesus, yes or no?

0: Hello and welcome to today's edition of the Grace to Live radio broadcast with Keith Crosby, Senior Pastor of Hillside Church in San Jose, California. We are so glad that you've chosen to spend this time with us today on the program. And as always, we would encourage you to follow along with us in your Bibles if you can. On today's edition of Grace to Live, Pastor Keith continues with his new teaching series entitled Impact. So if you have your Bibles, please turn with us today to the Gospel of Matthew, chapter 25. Now here's Pastor Keith with today's study.
1: How am I deploying them? Am I doing so actively, thoughtfully, deliberately, or is it complacently, passively? What would he say if he returned tomorrow and you found yourself in the position of these men in the parable of the talents? Do not let your gifts and abilities, do not let your talents go to seed. So action one, God has given you something to take care of that is his, handle with care. Action two is this, therefore, make the most of the gifts and abilities for the glory of God, for the good of others, and yes, your own growth. Our service to God is worship. Everything we say, think, and do is worship. And he has given us talents with which to worship him. And when we worship him, stuff happens, okay? Matthew 25, 20 to 23. Stuff is an Ugaritic term, which means things happen, right? But anyway, I digress. Verse 20, and he who had received 5 talents came forward bringing 5 talents more, saying, Master, you delivered to me, you gave me talents. Now, a talent in those days was money, but here, the play on the words is unmistakable, comes through in the English. And here I have 5 talents more. His master said to him, well done, good and faithful servant. You have been faithful over a little, I will set you over much. Enter into the joy of your master. The same thing happened with the guy who came forward with 2 talents. He heard the same thing, even though he had lesser gifts and abilities. Maybe he wasn't as big a man on campus, a BMOC, as the first guy. But he gets the same answer. Well done, good and faithful servant. I will set you over much. Enter into the joy of your master. You can't help but notice that these individuals weren't thinking of themselves. They were God-centered, God-focused, God-oriented, other-oriented, not self-oriented. Often as fallen human beings, we have a tendency to think of ourselves, to be afraid. And often we find the excuse that using our gifts or talents under situation A or situation B is inconvenient. Often we neglect God's will and the work he's given to us for other pursuits, distractions. And while others don't, there are those who are faithful, there are those who live sacrificial lives, and they experience blessing, great blessing. And, you know, and there are some folks, you know, some people are extroverts, some people are introverts, some people are prone to anxiety, be it the fear of man or something else. We have to remember that God never gives us more than we can handle. That's what he says about himself in 1 Corinthians 10:13, right? There's no temptation, there's no situation that's come upon you that is not common to men, but God is faithful. He'll give you what you need, a way of escape that you'll be able to endure it. Is that true or false? Can you trust God? Is he a liar? I don't think so. So he's never out of his depth, he who declares the end from the beginning, and therefore neither are we. You know, in verse 15, it says, he apportions these talents according to our abilities. Now, sometimes we may feel like we're in over our heads, but feelings can deceive us, right? We want to deal in facts. What does the Bible say? What saith the scriptures, as they used to say in the old days? I mean, think about Moses, right? He was trying to find a way out, wasn't he? I'm slow of speech. God's like, you know, who made your mouth? Right? You also have to remember when you're looking at this, the relationship here. You know, some people see God as a bellboy in a hotel. I spent 20 years working in the resort industry. I know you're not supposed to call them bellboys. Now we call them lodging hosts or something like that. But people used to ring. I remember when people used to ring the bell. I used to come to that bell. It's kind of a Pavlovian dog thing. There's a tip out there somewhere, but I digress. Yeah. So anyway, but you got to notice the relationship. We are the slaves. We are the douloi, the bond servants. That's what James calls us. That's what God looks at us as. And you see this here in verses 20 to 25, and I'll just sort of hop through it. And he who had received 5 talents came forward, bringing 5 talents more, saying, Master. Verse 22, Master, you delivered to me 2 talents, and I have had 2 talents more. Then the false professor, verse 24, Master, I knew you to be a hard man, so I was afraid, and I hid your talent in the ground. They all called him Master, only 2 minutes. They exist, you exist, I exist to do God's will. And so we need to be outwardly focused. We need to think about others above ourselves, as it talks about in Philippians. I want to bring us back to 1 Corinthians 12:7 and 12:11. To each is given the manifestation of the Spirit for the common good. I'm teaching pneumatology today after the service to the leadership class. But the gifts of the Spirit were the abilities that God has imbued with us to serve Him. They are for the common good. They are for everybody. They are for the benefit, not of you, the gifted one, the talented one, but those all around you. And in verse 11, it says, it kind of elaborates on that. All these are empowered by one and the same Spirit who apportions to each one individually as they deserve. No, it doesn't say that. It says, as He wills. See, God is the master. You are the servant. God apportions as He wills according to our ability. He gives us all that we need to get it done. The question is, will we make an impact? And I'm reminded that those who know God and trust God seek to do His will. They have the not my will, Father, but your will mindset. The first 2 servants, as we see in the parable, are like that. The 3rd servant is someone who doesn't get it. He seems to serve grudgingly, reluctantly. They see, the first 2, a master that they love, that they delight in serving, that they can't wait. They come forward and say, Daddy, see what I've done. The 3rd sees something of a tyrant. I knew you were a hard man. Some see a Christianity as a religion of risk avoidance. You know, Christianity isn't something you do. A Christian is something that you are. You know, fish were made to swim, birds fly, horses run. We are made to worship, serve God. A lot of people see Christianity as, you know, I'm going to avoid this sin here and that sin there and that sin here. And they do the minimum because theirs is a fearful faith. They miss God's blessing, whereas the others see Christianity as a delight. And so I guess the mini application here is make the most of your gifts and abilities for the glory of God. How? Well, the Roman orator Cicero said this. Somebody else quoted him without attribution, but we won't get into that. Ask not what you can do for your country. Ask not what your country can do for you. Ask what you can do for your country. And you could apply that this way. Really, what Cicero is saying as a pagan, and what we should think as Christians, it's not what God can do for us. Ours is not a religion of, you know, gimme, gimme, gimme, gimme, gimme, gimme, gimme, gimme. Ours is a religion that responds to the love of God with joy, with the desire to please Him, given that He's done all that He's done for us. It's not that we do it under compulsion with a gun to our head. It's we do it with joy and thanksgiving, given all that we've received from Him that we do not deserve. Today, you may have a ministry that you want to serve in, and you kind of tunnel visioned or you've got the blinders on. But we may have a place for you that doesn't quite line up with your initial desire. And the question is, will you serve where we plant you for now? If your preferred slot isn't needed right now, will you fill in where is needed, like time for a little guilt trip, kids club. And remember that our Savior, the Son of Man, did not come to be served, but to serve. We follow his example. We fill the needs that we have. You know, I'm reminded that our talents are honed by their use. A well-used shovel, those of us who have done manual labor, isn't dirty, it shines. Because it's so used, you've just polished it up by its use. It's like a rail where the choo-choo has come, right? The train comes across it, and you can tell because it shines. It's been used. Make your talents shine. Use them, hone them, deploy them for the glory of God, for the good of others, and yes, even your own growth. So action one, God has given you something. Handle with care. Action two, make the most of your abilities for the glory of God, even if it's outside of your comfort zone. Action three. As I look at these actions, I was wondering, what was I thinking in my phraseology? But here it goes. Be careful how you care for the gifts God has given you to care for. Okay? Be careful how you care for what gifts God has given you to care for. Maybe a little redundant here, but it's worth redundant if there's such a thing. And we see this in Matthew 25, 24 through 29. This is kind of a long stretch here, but I want you just to take this in. He also had received one talent, came forward saying, Master, I knew you to be a hard man, reaping where you did not sow and gathering where you scattered no seed. So I was afraid and I went and hid your talent in the ground. Here you have what is yours. But his master answered him, you wicked and slothful servant. You knew, or you say you knew, that I reap where I have not sown and gathered where I've scattered no seed. And he's posing it as a question. Then you ought to have invested my money with the bankers. And at my coming, I should have received what was my own with interest. So take the talent from him and give it to him who has 10 talents. For, because, to everyone who has will be given, and he will have an abundance, but to the one who has not, even that will be taken away. Last week, we talked about epitaphs. Remember, what will your epitaph be? Here's an epitaph for the ages. You wicked and slothful servant. Wicked represents the inner condition of the servant, the inner attitude. Slothful shows that what's inside of you comes out, right? We're like tubes of toothpaste. You squeeze us a little, put a little pressure on us, and toothpaste comes out, right? Tea in a tea bag, you throw us in hot water, it brings out the tea was there. This servant was wicked. He was not a servant. He was an imposter. He wasn't a sheep. He was a goat. And it showed. You wicked and slothful servant. Put that on a resume when you apply for a job next time. I mean, this is an epitaph, right? You know, action or inaction is the overflow of what's inside of us. Do we have a heart for Jesus? Yes or no? There are some who can take or leave God, who serve when they want to drop in or when they feel like it. And so they hide their talent in the ground. They bury it and pull it out finally and say, here, take what is yours. And that's where it gets back to the lady that I talked to a few years ago. Pastor, I have my gifts and abilities. They're mine, and I'll deploy them when, where, and how I feel like it. You know, a life lived like that preaches. You're all preaching all the time. I saw a meme online recently, and it had this really terrible-looking picture, which I won't describe for you, but it says this, if you treat church as if it's optional, your children will treat it as if it is unnecessary. The point being this, remember that when you serve, when you deploy the talents and abilities that God has given you, the added incentive is that in the home where there are children or spouses, Christianity is often caught as well as taught. We preach with our lips, yes, but also with our lives, and children pick up the bad habits as well as the good. And your life, your marriage, your witness is the most powerful evangelistic tool there is. And we do live in a surveillance culture, don't we? And I'm not talking about the government, you know, I'm not putting a tin foil on my head or anything, hiding under my car. I'm talking about the world around us, a hurting, starving, suffering world, including our children, who want to know, who want to see that we really, really believe what we say, because they know it ain't working everywhere else. So use your talents joyfully, willfully, to bear witness to Christ. Last week we talked about it's about time. You and I only have so much time. We come with expiration dates. We're either going to die or Christ is going to return. And so let's deploy our talents with the time we have left. As we say in the South, let's get after it. For it will be like a man going on a journey who called his servants and entrusted to them his property. Then he went away. Now after a long time, the master of those servants came and settled accounts with them. Christ has been gone for a long time. We're living like it's the days of Noah. Get marriage and giving in marriage, things like that. But we do well to consider our context in history right now. And what we don't want to be, we don't want to deceive ourselves. We don't want to be the one cast into the outer darkness. So be careful how you care for the gifts that God has given you to care for. Count the cost of slothfulness. Realize that your outward actions and attitudes reveal the inner man or woman. Challenge yourself. We are known by the fruit we bear. That fruit is our epitaph. What would your epitaph say? Your attitude toward the church family that you can see represents your attitude toward the God that you can't see. So be careful how you care for what gifts God has given you to care for. Be thoughtful, be intentional, be deliberate, be active, serve. Don't be distracted by this world around you. Stop scrolling endlessly through screens, listening endlessly. You know, Solomon said the reading of many books is, you know, tiresome. So is the listening to many podcasts. I'm not criticizing podcasts. I listen to more than a few myself. But the question is, are you actively serving right now where God has planted you? Be careful how you care for what gifts God has given you. I want to come back to the title of the message, Which Servant Are You? This isn't about a guilt trip. Christianity is a grace trip. But I want you to think about this as we wrap up. What kind of servant are you? Which one of these is you? How do you spend your time? What if you tithed it? Think about it. 24 hours in a day, 7 days a week, you tithe 10%, that's 16 point hours a week. You say, well, I don't have time for that. But let me tell you about an experience Terry and I, and when Anna was living at home prior to her getting hitched to Robert, we had an outreach to Hindus in our neighborhood. We would have 20 or 30 people over at Christmas and talk about what Christmas is about. And there's this lady there whose name was Kezia, and she was actually a Christian. And she came to us, and she started attending this church while she was here looking at her, taking care of her grandchild for 6 months. And she came to us and said, I want to pray with you guys because I live just around the corner. We said, great. She goes, now, my church, we pray from 6 p.m. to 6 a.m. You guys do that, right? And I was like, well, actually, no. She goes, well, I would like to pray with you from 6 p.m. to 6 a.m. on Fridays. Well, that's 12 hours. You've already gotten what? That just leaves 4.8 here right now. And so we were like, yeah, you know, with our schedule, that doesn't work. And so we agreed to pray with her from 6 p.m. to 12 a.m. We compromised. Fridays, 6 hours. And you know what? It was inconvenient. I mean, I can't tell you how inconvenient it was. But the time flew. And, you know, prayer never changes God. It just changes us, right? So let me just challenge you with that. You have more time on your hands than you think you do. And you can use it in so many ways than you think you can. You know, the other thing you can do is serve with hospitality. We just had a hospitality seminar, hospitality 101, or having people over for dinner. There's lots of ways to use your talents. you know, host a small group. You know, that's probably 3 more hours right there, right? We can get to 10% here if we try. Let me get back on track here. I digress. 54% of the people here, of the membership here, serve in at least one ministry. Okay, that's good. Usually it's 80-20, 20% carry 80% of the load. But I'm still reminded we can excel still more. That means 46% of you can deploy your gifts and talents, right? And now you may say, some of you may say, well, I'd love to, but I'm not a member. Okay, stop dating the church then. Let's get married. Because we're not, you know, when we have guests in our home, we don't have make them do the dishes and vacuum the carpets. You got to be in the family, okay? And so we want you to join. We have a membership class, Hillside Next. Also, what does your engagement in the church tell your family members, your unsaved neighbors, those people you argue with at Thanksgiving dinner? You know, are you telling them that service is optional, that you can be a part-time Christian? I don't think so. And you may still be unconvinced of your need to serve anywhere. I know people who, I've seen them over the years. They come to church, they come to this church, they go to that church. They have great theology, but they never wear the towel. They never serve. And I would point you to verse 30, because that may be where you're headed. Which servant are you? Which brings us to hitchhiking in conclusion. Profile of a hitchhiker. He expects you to give him or her a ride. He expects you to be safe. He expects you to have gas. He expects you to have insurance and does nothing in return. And if you wreck the car, they're going to sue you. Okay? Don't be a hitchhiker. God has raised you up for such a time as this. You were saved to serve, to deploy your gifts. There is a world perishing out there. There are people who just need discipleship. What role will you play? Let's not bury our talents in the sand.

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If you'd like more information on Pastor Keith or Hillside Church, here's how you can connect with us. 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So if you'd like to drop us a note, you can email us here at keith@hillside.org. Well, we hope that you'll join us again next time for Grace to Live. But until then, I'm your host, Kevin Reeves, and on behalf of Pastor Keith and everyone here at Hillside Church, it is our prayer that the Lord will richly bless you. And thanks for listening.

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4: The word Genesis means beginning. It's a beginning or creation of something. It's starting point. God can bring a Genesis in your life. Again, Genesis means beginning. God can bring a new beginning in your life. He can make all things new. We've all done things we regret. We've all said things we wish we had not said. But God can change that if we come to Him and bring our lives to Him. This Almighty God, the creator of the heavens and the earth, this God who has a name for every star, the God who brought this magnificent creation out of nothing, cares about you and He loves you. David was watching over his flock of sheep and he wrote this down in Psalm 8. When I look at the night sky and I see the work of your fingers, the moon and the stars that you set in place, what are mortals that you should think about them? What are human beings that you should care for them? As David wrote in Psalm 109, I'm poor and needy, yet you think of me. I love that. God's thinking about you. God cares about you. And think about Jeremiah 29:11, of course. I know the thoughts that they think towards you, says the Lord. Thoughts of peace and not of evil, to give you a future and a hope.
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0: Welcome to Life from the Word with Pastor Chris Swanson of Calvary Chapel, Chester Springs. 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
1: We thank you and we praise you and ask you to bless our time in Jesus' name. Amen. So chapter 11, I heard people say, it was so much easier to see you on screen. Well, thanks. Chapter 11 here, as soon as this boots up and gets working. Wonderful. We left you with, and by the way, these fonts are terribly small. I know you people are all making appointments with your eye doctors, apparently, so I'm sorry about that. These should have been bigger, but they work great when it's a Wednesday night or whatever, and it was dark. Chapter 11, we start talking about the stars will fall from heaven. Jesus in Matthew chapter 23 absolutely publicly excoriates the Pharisees and the Sadducees, the religious leaders. He just lets them have it. If you read Matthew 23, woe to you, scribes and Pharisees, hypocrites, exclamation point. Which means it's public, it's loud, it's in the temple, and he's completely unmasking them. You search the whole earth to make one proselyte. When you make him twice the sons of hell that you are. He completely leveled them. And he said, Jerusalem, Jerusalem, how long I wish to have gathered you like a hen gathers her chicks, but you would not come to me. And he told them, and you will not see me again until you say, blessed is he who comes in the name of the Lord. And as he started exiting the temple, and that closed his public ministry, he just basically drop-kicked the religious leadership. As he heads out, the disciples point to him the wonderful buildings on the temple. Master, look at these buildings, the buildings, careful. And he said, I tell you the truth, not one of these buildings, one of these stones should be left upon top of the other. It's going to be all wiped away. Now, if you know history, that happened in 70 AD. They cross over, they go down the Kidron Valley, they go up to the Mount of Olives. Some of the disciples come to him in Matthew 24 and they say, tell us, when shall these things be? What will be the sign of your coming and of the end of the age? Three different questions. One, these things will be when the Romans destroy it in 70 AD. The sign of his coming he gets into primarily in Matthew 24. The end of the age, you know if you've read your Bible, comes after the millennial reign of Christ. So that one doesn't get addressed as much. But these three questions came to him. And he said, take heed, you be not deceived. And he began to go through that discourse in Matthew 24. And he got eventually to talking in that discourse, before his coming, the stars shall fall from heaven. And so we were covering that last week, and I told you we'd get into it this week. But first we have to do a genealogy, so you got to wait. Chapter 11, the whole earth was of one language, one speech. It came to pass as they journeyed from the east that they came, found a plain in the land of Shinar. That's Babylon or Iraq to you today. And they dwelt there. And they said one to another, go to, let us make brick and burn them thoroughly. And they had brick for stone and slime, kind of a bituminous asphalt there that's found in that area. They had for mortar. And they said, go to and let us build us a city. Now, remember, Nimrod in chapter 10, verse 9, established a city there. That's where he founded his kingdom. He appeared to be one who was an empire builder. He hunted men, as far as we can tell. And so it's already got a shady sort of beginning to it. Let us build us a city. And a tower whose top may reach unto heaven. We're going to reach heaven. Let us make us a name, lest we be scattered abroad upon the face of the whole earth. Wait a minute. What did God tell them to do when they got off the ark? Scatter abroad upon the face of the whole earth. So here we have a direct rebellion to God's clearly revealed will. And the Lord came down to see the city and the tower which the children of men builded. And the Lord said, behold, the people is one, and they all have one language. And they had one language before the flood. And right now they have one language after the flood. And if you've been with us from the beginning, you know that it was 1656 years after God said, let there be light, and he created the heavens and the earth, that the flood came. They made it 1600 years, and God had to basically wipe them out in a judgment. So now they're off the ark, and once again, they're formulating sort of a rebellion against God. And so my guess is they might make it again about 1600 years if something big doesn't happen. So God brought a judgment that was sort of an indirect judgment. The people are one. They have one language. And this they begin. The word is halal. It's to begin or to profane or pollute or defile. They're already defiling what I've given to them. This they begin to do. And now nothing shall be restrained from them, which they have imagined to do. So go to, let us go down, and there confound their language, that they may not understand one another's speech. And as we saw from the archaeologist last week, suddenly written language just explodes throughout the Middle East. Different, you know, cuneiform, different Sanskrit, different things, but it suddenly just emerges in the archaeological record. Boom, bunch of languages. This would follow Genesis 11. So the Lord scattered them abroad from thence upon the face of all the earth, and they left off to build the city. Therefore, the name of it is Babel, twice translated in King James, Babel, 257 times translated in King James, Babylon. Why is that important? Well, because the Babylonian system, this influence of religion and politics together, we see it right here after the flood. We see it influence, for example, Israel under Nebuchadnezzar with the three deportations and eventually the destruction of the first temple. We see it later in Revelation 17, where there is the judgment of Mystery Babylon. And Mystery Babylon is the marriage of political power and religious power. And between the two, Nimrod knew you get a tight grip on your people. And so this in chapter 17 of Revelation, we find this judgment again of a system that has erupted or has come up to the world stage that is bound very tightly with political power, also tied together with religious power. And the ultimate epitome of that religious and political power union is raised up in an individual that you call the Antichrist. And then we're told about how he'll appear in chapter 17. In chapter 18, we get the judgment of the commercial system that flourished under this political union of religious and political power that will happen under the Antichrist. And it talks about how God judged these nations that trafficked in human souls and gold and silver and everything else under the world. So there you have chapter 17, religious Babylon with political power. Chapter 18, the influences of that in commercial Babylon. Chapter 19, the Lord returns, defeats the Antichrist, the false prophet, establishes his kingdom. That's Revelation. We just went through it last year. So these are the things that are happening out of Babylon. It has had a continued influence and will continue to influence world history right until the time of Christ. So he confounded the language of all the earth, and from thence did the Lord scatter them abroad upon the face of all the earth. So chapter 11, verse 10, I put the chart up so you can follow the names. Shem, these are the generations of Shem. Please notice, Shem would be alive while Abraham was alive. See that? Little red line there? Abraham could well have met Shem. This is why when Abraham goes to the Jebusite stronghold, after defeating those kings that wiped out Sodom and Gomorrah and recovered Lot and everything else, out comes Melchizedek. And he meets this priest, neither birth nor genealogy, just sort of this guy who shows up in human history, Melchizedek. And so some have argued perhaps it was Shem, because Shem would still be alive. Note also that Noah would be alive early in Abraham's life. That's interesting. Just how many conversations did they have? So Shem was 100 years old, and he begot Arphaxad 2 years before the flood. So technically, the flood came at, 100 or 98 for him. Shem lived after he begot Arphaxad 500 years and begot sons and daughters, and he lived 600 years. Arphaxad, verse 12, lived 530 years and begot Salah. And Arphaxad lived after he begot Salah 403 years and begot sons and daughters. His total, as you can see, 438. Salah lived 30 years and begot Eber, from which come the Eberus. Salah lived after he begot Eber 403 years and begot sons and daughters, 433 total. And Eber lived 430 years and begot Peleg. And Eber lived after he begot Peleg 430 years and begot sons and daughters. Peleg lived 30 years and begot Reu. Peleg lived after he begot Reu 209 years, 239 total, and begot sons and daughters. We were told during the time of Peleg, the continents were palag, divided. And we went through that idea that with the ending of the flood, the fountains of the deep stop, the superheating of the oceans stop, the oceans begin to cool down. And we're looking at a period about 130, 140 years here at least to get to Peleg's birth, so maybe even 200 years. The oceans cool down. As they cool down, evaporation slows down. As evaporation slows down, precipitation slows down, which means then those areas that have been covered by snow and ice get less of that. They begin to warm up. They begin to recede. And that shows us what happened with the glaciers around the earth. And as they recede and they melt, they pour into the oceans. And as they pour into the oceans, once you raise them 150 feet, you lose all the land bridges that occur from the Middle East that can take you all the way through Europe, all the way down to Africa, all the way across to Asia, across the Bering Strait to Alaska, all the way down through Canada to the United States to South America, and all the way down through Southeast Asia to Australia. They're all connected. But once you raise the oceans 150 feet, and that continental shelf suddenly gets covered over, and those towns we mentioned are buried suddenly, then you have this trapping of these people in these different remote areas, and this is where those rare variants now begin to become localized, which the evolutionists call race, we just simply call variability. So that's how those things happened. Peleg. And in the time of Peleg, he had a brother whose name was Joktan, and Joktan's name means shortened. So look at Peleg. Look at his lifespan compared to Eber. Almost half. His son has the same lifespan as he does. Then Serug, and then suddenly Nahor, Teron, Abraham, suddenly they begin to drop off very rapidly compared to Noah and Shem. What happened? Their lifespan is shortened. Why? They lost that barrier we talked about early in Genesis. Now they have increased radiation, which causes increased aging. These things all explained clearly by Genesis. So Reu lived after he begot Serug. He lived 32 years, begot Serug, verse 21. Reu lived after he begot Serug 207 years and begot sons and daughters. Serug lived 30 years and begot Nahor. By the way, ladies, if you're expecting, here's some names. Serug lived after he begot Nahor 200 years and begot sons and daughters. Nahor lived 9 and 20 years and begot Terah. Nahor lived after he begot Terah 119 years and begot sons and daughters. And Terah lived 70 years and begot Abram. Who do you know him as? Abraham. Wonderful. And Nahor. Nahor has a son, Bethuel, who has a son, Laban, who has a daughter, Leah, and another daughter, Rachel. You're going to need those names later. In verse 10, we were told these are the generations of Shem, our fifth of these 10 toledah, or births. So here's a special genealogy we're going to learn about. Now in verse 27, it focuses even greater on this genealogy. Verse 27, these are the toledah, the births, or the generations of Terah. Terah begot Abram, which means exalted father. Nahor, which means snorting. I don't know, maybe it was a thing in the crib. What do we call him? How about snorting? Haran, meaning mountaineer. And Haran begot Lot, which means covering. And Haran died before his father Terah in the land of his nativity in Ur of the Chaldees. Talk about that more next week. And Abraham and Nahor took them wives. And the name of Abraham's wife was? Oh, you've read it before, Sarai. And the name of Nahor's wife was? Milcah. Sarai means princess. Milcah means queen. Milcah has a son, Bethuel. Bethuel has a daughter, Rebekah. Who does she marry? Isaac. She also has a son, Bethuel also has a son, Laban, who again produces Rachel and Leah. Laban is Rebekah's brother. You'll see that when we get into Genesis. So keep that all in mind. That's why they kept sending their sons back to the area of Haran to marry within the family and not the Canaanites. So Milcah, the daughter of Haran, so she, by the way, would be Nahor's niece, the father of Milcah and the father of Iscah. But Sarai was barren, perhaps you've heard that, had no child. Terah took Abraham, his son, and Lot, his son of Haran, his son's son, and Sarah, his daughter-in-law, and his son Abram's wife, and they went forth with them from Ur of the Chaldees to go into the land of Canaan. And they came upon Haran, or unto, and dwelt there. The days of Terah were 205 years, and Terah died in Haran. So that gets us up to, finally, the calling of Abraham, chapter 12. So now we can get back to our subject here that we were looking at. I know this is washed out for you guys, so I have two more, but here in the Middle East is both the female mtDNA spread. So notice it conjugated in the Middle East, Tower of Babel, and then suddenly went all over the earth. And also the Y chromosome for men conjugated in the Middle East went over all the earth. Here's a little clearer one for you. This is the ladies. Congregates in the Middle East, as Genesis 11 says, and then suddenly spreads all over the earth, coming from an original source, genetically now proven to be a single genetic individual, a female, from whom all people on the earth have inherited mtDNA. Science has caught up to us. Fine. Chapter 11 here also, here's the Y chromosome. Notice, again, concentrated in the Middle East, suddenly erupts and goes all over the earth. This is what you inherited, guys, from your father, confirming Genesis 11. Okay, fine. And then we talked about this. He has made of one blood all nations of men for to dwell on the face of the earth, and he has determined the times before appointed and the bounds of their habitation. Let's follow that theme. I know you can't read it, but I have it. He's determined the times before appointed. God has a timetable for the rising and falling of nations. So much so that as Daniel began to seek the Lord, Daniel taken captive 605 BC by the Babylonians. Perhaps you've heard of them. taken there and given an education in, you know, Babylon U by Nebuchadnezzar, raised up to be an advisor to the king, passes his test, does well. Chapter 2, Nebuchadnezzar has a dream. He has this dream and he sees an image with a head of gold, arms of silver, abdomen of bronze, legs of iron, and eventually 10 toes of iron and clay, and a rock comes out and hits him and destroys all that statue into pieces. He wakes up, he can't remember the dream, he doesn't remember what it means, and so he gathers his wise men. You know the answer. Daniel is given the interpretation. You, O king, are the head of gold, Babylon. After you will arise a kingdom inferior to yours, the Medo-Persians, two arms. After them will come another empire, bronze abdomen, which you will learn later is Greece. And it's interesting because it's the abdomen, which is the core, which joins the east and the west together with the Greek language. Alexander the Great. Then after him rises the Romans, who divide into two legs, Eastern and Western Empire, and they will come in the last days and reform into 10 ruling regions or 10 kingdoms or 10 governmental leaders. Some will be weak, some will be strong, but in the last days they're going to show up again. And as they show up, this Antichrist is going to co-opt them, take them, and do that religious power with political power thing. And in the time of these final 10 rulers or kings, the God of heaven is going to set up a kingdom that will have no end, and that is the rock cut without human hands. Daniel continued to seek God about this. So in chapter 7, God gave to him again the same information, but now to himself personally as a vision. And in that, he saw four beasts. He saw, of course, again, the lion of Babylon. He saw the leopard, the bear of Medo-Persia, the leopard of Greece. And then he saw a crazy beast that was wildly described and wasn't told who it was. He was told it would be the Babylonians. He was told in chapter 8 it would be the Medo-Persians. He was told in chapter 8 it would be the Greeks. He knew the names of those nations. The fourth one he wasn't told. He continued to seek God, wondering how these things would work out. And again, there would be again 10 rulers that come up. A ruler would come behind them, and he would take again political and religious power and demand to be worshipped and blaspheme the God of gods. That was chapter 7. Daniel, as he's waiting on God, he wants to know, but what about the Jews? What about us? And in chapter 9, the Lord again sends an angel to him, and he says, Daniel, 77s are determined upon your holy city, Jerusalem, your holy people, the Jews, to do six.
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3: 3,880 days, and if you add it to that commandment, you come to April 632 AD, when the Messiah should arrive in Jerusalem, and Zechariah tells him he'll be on a donkey. This is why Jesus in Luke's gospel, when he sees the city, he begins to weep, and he says, if you had known, even you in this your day, the things that are made for your peace, the Messiah is arriving. So these determinations of rising and falling of nations, we are told by God, are on his timetable. And then Daniel was told, after the Messiah is cut off, the people of the prince that shall come will come destroy the city and the sanctuary. That's when not one stone was left upon another. It was done in 70 AD, so the fourth beast is the Romans. And from that people will arise a prince who will cause a false peace agreement, a covenant that he'll confirm for 7 years. That's the Antichrist. What does that have to do with Genesis? Hang on, we'll look at it. So in Genesis, he told us there are seven kings. In Revelation 17, he told us, there are seven kings, five are fallen. The five were Egypt, Assyria, Babylon, Medo-Persia, Greece. Now we're with John on the Isle of Patmos, last book of your Bible. Seven kings are coming, five are fallen. One is, the one at the time that had John in Patmos, was Rome. He then would told them, the people, the prince again, Rome, will destroy the city and the sanctuary. That was Rome. And then he will confirm a covenant, the Antichrist. He comes out of what was Rome. Okay, fine. He went on, again, this idea of times before appointed. And he said, the other, the Antichrist, that final world system, is not yet come. But when he comes, this was clear for service. You're wishing it was recorded. The other is not yet come. When he cometh, he must continue a short space. That's the seventh, European Union. Then the eighth, the beast that was and is not, Antichrist. He's the eighth, he's of the seven. So we've watched Egypt come and go, Assyria, Babylon, Medo-Persia, Greece, Rome, which is now reformed under the Treaty of Rome into what we call the European Union. And as you know, with Brexit, it's already falling apart. But out of these seven different world systems will come a final leader who has the swiftness of Greece in attack. The overwhelming force of Medo-Persia appears to be in military might, and also speaks of the mouth of the lion, religious power coupled with political power to deceive people away from God. That's what we're waiting for. Okay, and so I showed you the European Parliament building last week. I showed you that they've modeled it after the Tower of Babel, or Babel, and I showed you the poster here modeling it after the Tower of Babel. Now, if those who are studied in occult symbols, why are the stars oriented this way? Yeah, didn't that just hit you like a load of bricks? That sure doesn't look like a star from Texas. It's almost like Satan's bringing together a final world system. Right under our noses. So, the Antichrist that was and is not, he's of the eighth, he's of the seven. We learned again that those ten horns will come. Ten kings will arise, another will rise after him, the Antichrist. He'll be diverse from them. He'll subdue three kingdoms. And then we learn from Nebuchadnezzar's dream, in the days of these ten kings shall the God of heaven set up a kingdom which shall never be destroyed. I'm ready for it. And Jesus then, talking about this on the Mount of Olives, said, just before his coming, the sun shall be darkened, the moon shall not give her light, the stars shall fall from heaven, then shall appear the sign of the Son of Man coming in heaven, the second coming of Christ, to the earth to establish his kingdom. That's what we're waiting for. Now, if you know Revelation, we get more about these stars falling from heaven. In chapter 6, we're told as the seals are being broken, the stars of heaven fell into the earth. Listen to the description. Even as a fig tree causes her untimely figs or casts them forth when she's shaken of a mighty wind. So a tree being shaken, suddenly all these figs begin to come down. Stars from heaven. In Revelation chapter 8, with the blowing of the third trumpet by the angel, we're told there fell a great star from heaven, burning as it were a lamp. It fell upon the third part of the rivers and the fountains of waters. You see, the Bible covers all the bases. Genesis has been one of the three major questions of philosophy. Where am I from? You're a unique and special creation of God. Non-living material cannot produce your DNA.

0: Non-living material cannot produce the so-called simple cell that has 250-plus proteins in exactly the right order. The mathematicians know it's impossible. You're a unique and special creation of God. Why am I here? For fellowship with Him. To know God in your heart by faith. For you motorheads, without Christ in your life, you're like a V8 running on four cylinders. This is not happening. For you people who like to cook, you're like, you know, brownies with no chocolate. You're missing the real thing here, the main ingredient. A full heart from God when you surrender your life to Him and ask for Christ's forgiveness. And He's the only one in human history who can fulfill the 300-plus prophecies recorded in this book, The Messiah Must Do. He's it. And right after Him, they destroyed the city and the sanctuary, as Daniel was told. But the third question, where am I going? Well, this world's headed to a judgment. It has happened once before. We've shown you the documented evidence of a global flood. Where's it going? It's heading to another judgment. When's it going to happen? Big piece of the puzzle, when Israel's back in the land. Let me know if it happens. Isaiah the prophet was challenged by God. Can a nation be made to come forth in a day? May 14, 1948, 4:30 p.m., David Ben-Gurion declared the state of Israel. Next day, five nations attacked them. The United States recognized them. They were born in a day and attacked the next morning. That's prophecy. So we know now we're uniquely and wonderfully created by God. We know why we're here, to have a relationship with Him. And if we have a relationship with Him, we know where we're going. We're going to be with Him. But that final judgment that's coming, the stars are going to fall to the earth. A great star is going to fall, and it's going to burn in Revelation 8 like a lamp. It's going to fall upon the third part of the waters, and the name of the star is called? We're told its name, Wormwood. He told us there's a cataclysmic event coming to the earth that will strike the earth and destroy, at least contaminate, at least a third of the water. And many men will die of the waters because they were made bitter. What does this have to do with Genesis? I'll tell you what. Remember in Genesis chapter 1, we're on day 3, sun, moon, and stars. And God said, they will be lights in the firmament of the heaven, divide the day from the night, and let them be for signs, and seasons, and for days, and for years.
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3: Today, I want to tell you about the grace of God that can only be found in that converted throne of grace.
4: Dr. Michael Youssef, teacher on Leading the Way.
3: When the Bible speaks about a throne, it is a figure of speech. 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
4: Leading the Way with Dr. Michael Youssef is a worldwide media ministry wholly dedicated to sharing God's grace in this community, the Middle East, and in remote villages far and wide. We'd encourage you to take a moment to visit ltw.org to learn more about Dr. Youssef and the global reach of Leading the Way. Wait, though, because right now, Dr. Youssef is ready to begin his powerful message, God's Grace Gives Confidence. Let's listen together.
3: Between the years 1889 and 1913, there was an emperor in the land of Ethiopia by the name of Menelik II. He's the forebears of Emperor Haile Selassie that was deposed back in the 60s. One day, Emperor Menelik II heard that in the West they have an instrument by which they punish criminals, and that instrument was called the electric chair. He liked the idea so much, he asked his people to order one and buy it from the West. So they shipped one from Europe. And when the electric chair had arrived, nobody has ever bothered to tell the emperor that the electric chair would not have worked in Ethiopia in those days, because simply they did not have electricity. So after the chair had arrived, Menelik was determined that he's not going to let his purchase go to waste, and he is going to make use of it. So he turned the electric chair into a throne for the emperor, on which he ruled his nation, and thus converting the instrument of torture and death into a throne fit for the king. Today I want to tell you about another throne that was converted from a throne of judgment to becoming a throne of grace. I want to tell you about this converted throne from being an instrument of pain and condemnation to being the instrument of salvation eternally. But this conversion was no accident. This conversion was not by mistake. This conversion was planned before the world began. I want to tell you in all seriousness, this is probably the most serious message on the subject of grace that I've been preaching in this series of messages. Probably it's the one thing that's going to make your life either a joyful life or a miserable Christian life. Because the truth be said, the vast majority of Christians become great prayer warriors when they are in trouble. The truth is this. Vast majority of Christians develop a wonderful prayer life when they are desperate. That is the fact. Now, you don't believe me? Go to any church you like anywhere in the world and compare the percentage of those who turn up for prayer meeting with those who turn up for Sunday meetings. You will discover that those who turn up for prayer meeting are far less in number than those who turn up for Sunday worship. Or ask the average Christian, how long do you spend in your personal prayer time? When everything is going well in your life. Not how long do you spend in your prayer life when you're in trouble. How long do you spend in your prayer life when everything is going just fine? No problems. Someone may say, well, Dr. Youssef, we just don't have time. We live busy lives. I said, I tell you what. I said, I want to make you a deal. Get a pad next to you in your living room and then mark down the number of hours that you watch television. I don't care if it's news, not news, just anything. Just mark those numbers. Mark those hours. Add them up. Then add the hours and the moments, probably the seconds, in which you spend in intimacy with God. You'll discover that you've got plenty of time. We all have time. Get up early. Go to bed late. Do whatever it takes to be in intimacy with God, because that is going to make a difference between whether you live a joyful life or a tormented life. Now, I want to tell you something. There are several reasons that are working against us to stop us from developing that incredible power resurgence in our lives. Number one, we have an enemy. We have an enemy who knows more than you do. He knows more than I do. What an incredible power, what an incredible strength that we get when we come to the throne of grace. And he knows that. He knows it better than we do, because it's out in the supernatural realm, beyond this physical realm. He knows what God is doing. So what does he do? He does everything within his power to cut the source of the supply line by stopping you from praying. There's a second reason why this works against us. And the second reason is this. We genuinely, seriously do not comprehend. We really do not understand. We do not comprehend the awesome privilege of praying. We really don't. We do not understand the unbelievable provisions that God made possible only in prayer. We do not understand the secret power that God have promised, that God has planned for every one of his children, but only in prayer. We do not understand that, and we do not appreciate it. Then the third reason as to why we don't pray when things are going well in our lives is because of our pride. Our pride. You say, how does pride work here? Well, listen carefully, please. Our pride tells us that we can solve any problem. Our pride tells us that there is nothing we could not achieve through hard work. Our pride tells us that we can accomplish anything that we set our mind to accomplish. Isn't that the gospel of the secular world? Our pride tells us that if we spend enough time, spend enough energy, and use our logic, we will do anything we can. We will do anything we want to do. I want you to turn with me, please, to Hebrews chapter 4, verse 16. I'm only going to focus on one verse. Hebrews 4:16 is an invitation of all those who put their trust in Jesus Christ, of all those who claim to be the followers of the Lord Jesus Christ, to come and see and experience and know the awesome power of the grace of God that's available to them when they come to the throne of grace. Today, I want to tell you about the grace of God that can only be found, listen to me very carefully, that can only be found in that converted throne of grace. You see, when the Bible speaks about a throne, it does not speak of what most people imagine God being, an old man like old son Nick, sitting on a big chair and just laughing all the time, you know, and happy with whatever you do. But when the Bible speaks about a throne, it is a figure of speech. It is a figurative language describing the awesome power of God. This is a figure of speech describing the awesomeness of the sovereignty of God, of the absolute control that God has over the whole universe. How does the Bible describe the throne of God? Well, the Bible described the throne of God as a throne of judgment. The Bible describes the throne of God as a throne of condemnation. The Bible described that throne as the seat of judgment on which God is sitting and judging the world. If you want to see some examples, turn to Revelation chapter 20, verse 11. There you'll see what I mean by this throne being the throne of judgment. Let me tell you something. If you do not know Jesus Christ as your personal Savior, if you've never committed your life to Him, this ought to be a very frightening thing for you. But here's the good news. The good news is today you can experience a conversion of the throne of judgment to being to you the throne of grace. Because that's exactly what the writer to the Hebrews is trying to tell us here. The Holy Spirit of God in Hebrews 4:16 is telling us, that this throne of judgment, to those who love God, to those who have committed their lives to Jesus Christ, have been converted and became the throne of grace. That's what this verse in Hebrews 4:16 is saying. That the throne of condemnation to those who love the Lord Jesus Christ, those who have committed their life to Jesus Christ, has now become the throne of mercy, the throne of grace, the throne of power, the throne of strength. When Isaiah saw the throne of God, he could only say one thing. He just started muttering. He said, "Woe to me, I am ruined." But here in Hebrews 4:16, the Holy Spirit of God is telling us that that same throne, to those who love the Lord Jesus Christ, this frightening, scary, terrifying throne has become to us a throne of grace. Say amen.
5: Amen.
3: To us, we have no fear anymore of judgment because we have escaped from judgment into life, eternal life. It is to us now a throne of grace. It is to us now a throne of receiving unmerited favor day after day after day. To us it has become a throne of great blessings from the hand of God. Today it has become a throne of unlimited forgiveness at the hand of God. Today it has become to us a throne of unlimited power and unlimited strength from the hand of God. Why has this throne of judgment become to us the throne of grace? Three very good reasons. God the Father, God the Son, God the Holy Spirit. Why is that throne converted from being the throne of judgment to those who love Jesus to becoming the throne of grace? First, God the Father. Jesus tells us in Matthew 7, 9, 10, and 11, that God the Father, listen carefully please, that God the Father is anxious. Just understand that for a minute, comprehend it, take it in. God the Father is anxious to give good gifts to His children. Why has the throne of judgment become the throne of grace? God the Son, who sits on the right side of God, He is our great high priest, the Bible said. And the Bible told us that our great high priest understands us. Our great high priest sympathizes with us. Our great high priest knows our weaknesses. As our great high priest, the Lord Jesus Christ, waits for us every single day to come to the throne of God, not for condemnation, but for a blessing. As our great high priest, He is waiting for us in order that we may receive victory over the trials of life. Why has the throne of judgment been turned into a throne of grace for those who have committed their lives to Jesus Christ? God the Holy Spirit, as our advocate, our comforter, our counselor, He is full of grace, and He cannot wait for you to come so He may fill you with grace. Why has the throne of judgment become the throne of grace? The triune God. Because the God of grace, Father, Son, and Holy Spirit, each member of the Godhead has a part, plays a role in hearing and answering of our prayers. You want to know why? Because Jesus opened that door to us who have received Him into our lives. He has opened the door in order that we may receive the abundance of the awesome grace of God on a daily basis. And that is why the writer to the epistle to the Hebrews is inviting all those who claim to have put their trust in Jesus Christ to draw near with confidence to that throne of grace. What does that mean? It means that if you try to come to the throne of grace based on your own merits, how good you are, how hard you have worked, you cannot have any confidence that your words are going above your nose. It means that if you try to come to the throne of grace based on how good you are, the throne of grace becomes a throne of terror to you, becomes a throne of judgment to you. But if you come trusting only in what Jesus did for you, if you come confident only in Christ's shed blood for you, then you're going to find grace in the times of need. Let me explain that verse very carefully. He's not saying that only when you're in times of need and in times of trouble, come to the throne of grace and you receive it. That's not really what he's saying. He's saying that when you come to the throne of grace regularly, when you come to the throne of grace daily, when you come to the throne of grace on a consistent basis, that you already have power, you already have strength, you already have grace. So when the need arises, you're already empowered. That's what he's saying here. Now, beloved friends, I want to tell you, there are some who are hearing me right now who are distraught and fearful. There are some who are hearing me right now who are in desperate need of wisdom and discernment. There is grace for you at the throne of grace. There are some who are discouraged and about to give up. Let me tell you, there is grace for you at the throne of grace. Some of you are weak and feel defeated. Let me tell you today, there is victory for you in the throne of grace. Are you going through a trial in your life? Trials that are too hard to even verbalize or describe to somebody else. There is grace for you at the throne of grace. Are you trying to fight temptation with your own strength and you keep on failing and you keep on failing and you're frustrated? I want to tell you, there is power in the blood when you come to the throne of grace. Listen to what James said. James said, you do not have. Why? Because you don't ask. It's that simple. But then for some, he said, when they ask for the wrong things. They ask with the wrong motive. They ask the wrong way. And that's why they don't get. I want to tell you a story that summarizes what I've been trying to tell you in the past few minutes. In the East, there is an ancient legend that tells of a king, a monarch, who had hired some people to make some tapestries for him, to make some garments for him. Among them, there was a young boy. This young boy seemed to everybody to be so skilled, so able, more than the people three times his age. He's able to make beautiful tapestries. He was able to make beautiful robes, beautiful garments. Now the king gave them all the same amount of silk. He gave them all the patterns that he wanted them to follow. He only gave them one request. And the request was this. If you find yourself going the wrong way, making mistakes, don't wait. Come to me immediately. Call me and I will show you how to correct it. Well, this particular young man kind of made really very quiet but fast and speedy progress in what he was doing. While all the others, three times his age, they were distressed and they were constantly failing and constantly untangling and constantly redoing what they were doing. And one day the other tapestry makers decided to go and talk to this young lad and they gathered around him and they asked him and they said, "Why are you so happy? Why are you're so successful in what you do? And you days ahead of us at work. Why are we always in trouble? Why are we always feeling that we're not going anywhere? Why are we always frustrated and you seem to be doing all right?" We find ourselves either getting the silk all entangled or the weaving vary from the pattern. And that causes a great deal of frustration. Something is always going wrong. Something is always wrong. Why? What's going on here? The young lad thought for a minute, and then he said to them, don't you remember the words of the king when he told us to go to him whenever we needed help? Yeah, yes, yes. Well, we finally asked him for assistance, but by then things have become so snarled and things have become so confused and it's taking us days to unravel our mistakes. The boy said, well, did you notice me constantly going to him, always going to him? Did you see how often I went to him for help? They said, yes, but he's a very busy king. And furthermore, we thought that you were arrogant in constantly disturbing his peace and constantly going to him. The poor young man looked at them and said, well, all I did is I took him at his word. All I did is I took him at his word. And he was more than happy to help me. Now, beloved friends, I want to tell you something. If an earthly king is glad to be taken at his word, how much more the King of Kings wants you to take him at his word? So I end my message where I have begun. Listen carefully. That the reason we do not go to the throne of grace always, often, and regularly is because we do not comprehend the promise of the awesome power that's reserved for us when we tarry in His presence. We do not understand the abundance of grace that can be poured upon us from the throne of grace when we approach Him in confidence. And the promise is this: let us approach the throne of grace regularly to help us when the time of need arises.
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0: Does God forgive sinners? Well, of course he does. 7 times 70 and then some. But relapses, as we'll see today, can be fatal. Welcome to Life in Christ with Pastor Flavio Carvalho from Life in Christ Ministry here in El Cerrito. Today, we turn our attention to Naaman. 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
1: I want to talk to you today about the fact that relapse may be fatal. Our text is the book of Nahum. Nahum chapter 1, verse 1. The burden against Nineveh, the book of the vision of Nahum the Elkoshite. Nahum's prophecy concerns the fall of the city of Nineveh, the capital of the Assyrian Empire. Under the ministry of Jonah in 760 before Christ, Nineveh repented and God forgave them. 100 years later, they relapsed and God had to punish them. Here's a city that experienced wholesale revival. From the king to the general population, from the palace to the poor man's house, people repented of their sin. They turned to God and experienced great deliverance and grace from God. But the change, while real, was only temporary. Let's recap. In 760 before Christ, Assyria was an ascending empire, and Jonah the prophet was sent by God to preach to the capital of the empire, the city of Nineveh. People repented, and as a result, God forgave them. They experienced revival and deliverance. A few decades later, in 722 before Christ, Assyria continued to expand and grow in power, and they extended their borders into the northern kingdom of Israel, destroying their capital, the city of Samaria. For the next several decades, the Assyrian Empire continued to grow until in 650 before Christ, they defeated the Egyptians at the city of Thebes. It was at this point, at the height of their power, that God raised up Nahum to comfort Israel with the announcement of Nineveh's fall. Surely enough, 4 decades later, in 612 before Christ, Nineveh fell to the Babylonians. After experiencing grace through the ministry of Jonah, the people of Nineveh continued to prosper. Now, nothing wrong with that. However, their expansion involved a level of cruelty, ruthlessness, pride, and arrogance that was sinful. Sin erased the gains of repentance, and 100 years after the great revival in Nineveh, Nahum the prophet had to announce Nineveh's coming demise. Nahum chapter 1, verses 3, 6, and 7. The Lord is slow to anger and great in power, and will not at all acquit the wicked. Who can stand before his indignation, and who can endure the fierceness of his anger? His fury is poured out like fire, and the rocks are thrown down by him. The Lord is good, a stronghold in the day of trouble, and he knows those who trust in him. May we always remember these words from Nahum. First, the Lord is slow to anger, but he will not acquit the wicked. And then secondly, the Lord is good, a stronghold in the day of trouble, and he knows those who trust in him. The warning continues, Nahum chapter 2, verse 13. Behold, I'm against you, says the Lord of hosts. I will burn your chariots in smoke, and the sword shall devour your young lions. The people of Nineveh had come to believe the lie that they were invincible.

0: and God had to remind them otherwise. Nahum chapter 3, verses 1, 5, and 19. Doom to the crime capital, Nineveh, city of murder and treachery. But I, the Lord All-Powerful, am now your enemy. I will pull you up, pull your skirt, and let nations and kingdoms stare at your nakedness. You are fatally wounded. There's no hope for you. But everyone claps when they hear this news, because your constant cruelty has caused them pain. As I read this verse to you, I have before me right now a picture of the ruins of this great city. It sits in Iraq today, near the city of Mosul. The people are gone. The wealth, the power, the prestige of this city is long gone. All that is left are ruins, just as the Lord said. And here's how it happened. In 650, Nahum prophesied the demise of this great city. In 627, a mere 20 years after the prophecy of Nahum, Ashurbanipal, Assyria's last great leader, died. After a few costly battles outside and leadership struggles inside, Babylon, the neighboring empire, rebelled against the Assyrians and led a coalition of nations that eventually brought down the Assyrian Empire and destroyed their capital, Nineveh, in 612 before Christ. From here, Babylon went on to conquer the rest of the Middle East, and Nineveh was no more. So what can we learn from this stroll down prophecy and history lane? First, we learn that God forgives, but His standards do not change. God forgives, but His standards do not change. God is good, but He's righteous. God is patient, but He's just. God loves sinners, but He hates sin. Sin hurts people. Sin brings death and destruction. God hates that. So God stands against it. God forgives and God forgets, but He does not violate His character. He cannot stand sin. God forgives, but His standards do not change. Now let me remind you that God does not expect us to keep His standards on our own. We can't, even if we wanted to. But God's grace not only forgives you, but it also empowers you to live differently. In fact, His Holy Spirit, the third person of the Trinity, was sent to earth for the very purpose of giving you and I the power to live with and for God. All we have to do is accept the forgiveness that comes from Jesus Christ and accept the help that the Holy Spirit gives us on a regular basis. God forgives, but His standards do not change. Which brings us to one final truth to remember today, and it is this. Relapse can be fatal. The ruins of Nineveh cry out to you and me saying, do not relapse, do not relapse. Relapse may be fatal. Would you receive this word today? Accept the forgiveness that comes from Jesus and go on to grow in godliness with the help of the Holy Spirit? If that is your decision today, would you pray this prayer with me? Dear Jesus, I receive you as my Lord and Savior. I commit my life to you. Forgive me of my sin. Holy Spirit, come and live inside of me. I pray in the name of Jesus Christ, my Savior and Lord. Amen. In the 1600s, there was a great English poet who was also a devout Christian. His name was John Milton. You may remember him as the author of the epic story Paradise Lost. Later in life, John Milton became blind. He then wrote a poem titled On His Blindness. Listen to his words, and especially the last sentence of this sonnet. Milton writes, "When I consider how my light is spent, ere half my days in this dark world and wide, and that one talent, which is death to hide, lodged with me useless, though my soul more bent to serve therewith my Maker, and present my true account, lest he returning chide. Doth God exact day labor, light denied? I fondly ask. But patience, to prevent that murmur, soon replies. God doth not need either men's work or his own gifts. Who best bear his mild yoke, they serve him best. His state is kingly, thousands at his bidding speed, and post o'er land and ocean without rest. They also serve who only stand and wait. I love this poem. I think it captures beautifully our common struggle to know and to do the will of God. In the first six lines, Milton laments the fact that despite the talent within him, his blindness makes the world dark so that he is limited in what he can do. Have you ever felt like that? That circumstances are adverse and you're limited in what you can do for God? You want to do more, but you don't know that you can? In line 7, he asks, does God expect me to work for him under these conditions? Or as he put it, doth God exact day labor, light denied? God answers, saying, God does not need neither man's work or his own gifts. Milton goes on to say that God, as King of the universe, has thousands at his bidding. He closes by saying, they also serve who only stand and wait. In closing today, let me challenge you not to be shocked by the calling of God in your life or the life of your neighbor. And then, do not imprison God in a box of your own making. Let God be God, even if he shocks you.
1: 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Until next time, God bless.

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8: Let us run with endurance the race that is set before us. Looking to Jesus, the founder and perfecter of our faith. God wants his servants focused on God's agenda and not their own. It has taken some extraordinary measures to get Jonah back on the road to Nineveh, but now he's going, in body, if not in heart. Today, Jonah's lessons continue, as do ours. From the Moody Church in Chicago, this is Running to Win with Dr. Erwin Lutzer, whose clear teaching helps us make it across the finish line. Today, Erwin Lutzer continues his series on brokenness, how God gets us to say yes, studies in the book of Jonah. Turn to Jonah chapter 3 and join us now as we hear a message on death to self-interest.
9: Some people find it difficult to swallow the story of Jonah. But Jesus evidently believed it, and if Jesus believed it, that's good enough for me. One of the things that we see very early on in the story of Jonah, and you may turn to it in your Bibles, is that Jonah was very stubborn. He was a very stubborn prophet, and you and I are stubborn prophets. But we read in the 3rd chapter of the book of Jonah, then the word of the Lord came to Jonah the second time, saying, arise and go to Nineveh. God is the God of second chances. God is the God of new beginnings. There are some people who will not give you a second chance as they look at you through their own homemade microscope. But God is the God who gives people a second chance. And so the word of the Lord comes to Jonah. And you'll notice in verse 3, it says, so Jonah arose and went to Nineveh. It does not say, but. If it had said so back in chapter 1, verse 3, so Jonah rose to go to Nineveh, the whole story would have been different. But back there, Jonah had a but. He was willing to stand against God. And then it says in verse 4, but the Lord hurled a great wind upon the sea. And now Jonah is finally willing to give in to God, having spent 72 hours in the belly of a fish. Sometimes we give the impression that Jonah was spewed out by the fish in the suburbs of Nineveh. And then what he did is he arrived in the city and he was wearing very smelly clothes, as a matter of fact. And we think that he had some seaweed still wrapped around his head, and his body was white because of all of the gastric juices that he had encountered in the Creative Learning Center. But actually, that's not the way it happened. Because if you look at a map, you'll notice that Nineveh is at least 400 miles from any place in the Mediterranean. And so it may have been 3 weeks or a month later that Jonah arrives in Nineveh to preach his very short message. Now, Nineveh was this great city, and Jonah was intensely nationalistic and filled with hate toward those people. Because he knew that Nineveh had a reputation for violence, and he also knew that the Ninevites might come against Israel as they had plundered many other countries. And so, because of this intense nationalism, he greatly resented the fact that God was going to possibly be gracious to these evil people who really deserved judgment. They didn't even deserve a chance. Judgment would be like you being asked to go speak to the terrorists who are blowing up cars and blowing up American troops and preach to them and say that there's going to be judgment and then God converts them and makes them stronger than ever. Wow. And so Jonah resents it. There were 120,000 children in the city of Nineveh, but Jonah did not care about those children. And there are more than 120,000 children in Chicago. And the question that we have to ask, particularly in the next message in this series, is, do we care about those children? All right, what God does now is he gives Jonah a lesson in compassion. Jonah is going to deeply resent that. He didn't mind if grace and compassion is given towards him or towards those who he deemed to be the people of God. That was understandable because they were worthy of that kind of compassion and concern. But he deeply resented the possibility that God might be gracious to wicked, evil, sinful Ninevites. So how does God get him to say yes? We're not sure if he ever really got him to say yes. I guess I should change that and say, how does God try to get Jonah to say yes? First of all, by where he was sent. The Bible says that he goes back to Nineveh. And Nineveh was an exceedingly great city. It says 3 days' journey in breadth. Verse 4, Jonah began to go into the city, going a day's journey, and he called out, yet 40 days and Nineveh shall be overthrown. You'll notice that when he was running from God because of Nineveh. God brings him back to Nineveh. The very issue from which he was running, the reason why he was running, God says, Jonah, you can't be in my stream of blessing unless you go back in your detour to where we began. I am directing you to where you should have gone in the first place. Listen, when God gives us a second chance, he brings us back to those issues that caused us to run from him in the first place. And it is those issues that we need to deal with, whether it is resentment or anger or disappointment or situations. God says, if you want to be in my blessing, you go back to where you were supposed to be. And so Jonah arises and goes to Nineveh. Three times the Bible says that Nineveh was an exceedingly great city. It was great geographically. 3 days' walk through it. People say, well, that's not possible because the inner city was actually quite small. It had a wall of a circumference of about 9 miles. But we're told that the wall was nearly 100 feet high and was 50 feet wide on top so that you could have several chariots going on the wall at the same time. Those walls were huge fortifications. When it says that it was a 3 days' journey, maybe what we should understand is that that includes all of the outlying areas. There was also a further wall, and beyond that, there were various towns and various settlements, and maybe that's what took 3 days to walk through. But Jonah goes 1 day's journey and he begins to preach. Yes, it was great geographically. It was also great culturally, by the way. In fact, archaeologists tell us that there was a library in Nineveh at that time, clay tablets, thousands of them, so that they had culture and they had advancements and they had education. It was great culturally. It was also great in terms of its wickedness. I will not, in a public setting, give you the details of everything that they did, but the Ninevites impaled children. They skinned people alive and a host of other things that you don't want to hear about. They were really cruel. They majored in cruelty and in evil and in violence. Now, those are the Ninevites, the Assyrians, of many, many generations ago. And as I like to point out, this has no relationship to the Assyrians that we know, Assyrians who are here today worshiping with us. But these were the people to whom Jonah was sent. And you look at this business of being sent there, and you find out that God did an incredible miracle, as we shall see in a moment, because there were certain limitations. We'd have never expected God to do this. Think about it for a moment. First of all, the limitations of method. Jonah came to the city and he didn't have advanced personnel. He didn't have cottage prayer meetings before he arrived. He didn't have television, he didn't have radio, he didn't have newspapers to pick up the story so that others could hear about what God was doing. He didn't even have a flannel graph board, as far as I know. He simply went there and began to preach, and maybe it's the way in which he looked, maybe it's because of what the Ninevites were going through. There are some stories there that they were at a very pivotal point in their history. They began to respond to this message. Not only was there a limitation in terms of the method, but the message itself. Yet 40 days and Nineveh shall be overthrown. Jonah, where's grace here? Where's something about God's forgiveness? Where's something about God's compassion? If he told them about that, the text doesn't tell us. The main part of his message must have been that one statement, yet 40 days and Nineveh shall be overthrown. So you have the limitations of a message. You also have the limitations of the messenger. Jonah did not want to preach this message. Probably went like this, yet 40 days and Nineveh shall be overthrown. And he hoped to God that it would be overthrown. So that's the way in which he preached. He preached with anger, shall we say. And he needed, of course, an anger management, which God tries to give him in the next chapter. But he resents this idea that maybe they'll repent and God will be merciful. So God tries to grind down his stubbornness, first of all, by where he was sent, the very place he did not want to go. His feet took him where his heart was not. Secondly, God ground him down, if we can use that expression, by what he saw. Oh, he did not want to see this. You'll notice it says in verse 5, and the people of Nineveh believed God, and they called for a fast and put on sackcloth from the greatest of them to the least of them. Fasting. Who told them to fast? They somehow knew that if we're going to get in touch with God, we want to show our desperation. And so they fasted there. Here at Moody Church, we have a day of fasting twice a year, and it's hard to get people to fast for a whole day. Feasting, well, that's a different story. When we call a feast, we have people show up who we thought died during the days of Ironside. I mean, everybody's here during the days of, like, that's when we have a feast. But when you have a fast, the attendance is a little lower. We have more people in the supper room than we do the upper room. We've noticed that. You know, my friend, there are times when we have to seek God with all of our hearts, and God leads us to the point of desperation so that we recognize our great need. I want to emphasize that frequently we have come to understand that only desperate people really pray. You know, when I think of the ministry of Running to Win, I visualize thousands of people throughout the world supporting this ministry. And let me tell you why it is such an encouragement. I'm holding in my hand some letters from listeners from different countries in different languages. For example, someone who's a listener in West Africa says, "Thanks to you, I have learned that I can stand strong, making the right decisions even in the midst of darkness." You know why we can be in West Africa? By the way, here's a letter also from East Africa. We can be in these places because of people just like you who become our supporters. Would you consider becoming what we call an endurance partner? After all, the Bible says that we should run the race of life with endurance. Would you at least investigate what that means? I sure hope that you have a pen or pencil handy, because I'm going to be giving you some contact info. Here's what you can do. You can go to offerrtw.com. 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
14: On the resurrection of Jesus Christ, but I want you to look at a statement here because it's very good in verse 19. If in this life only we have hope in Christ, he's dealing apart from the resurrection. If it wasn't true, if in this life is all we have, that's miserable. If your hope is only in this life, that's miserable. One of the main conclusions of the book of Ecclesiastes, of course, was a man who's trying to find purpose in life apart from God, life under the sun. And his conclusion was, of course, is that it was vanity. So as you read through those chapters, those 12, 13 chapters there in the book of Ecclesiastes, what you notice is that anything apart from God, whatever you might set your hope in initially, is going to let you down. The day will come. He had it in his houses for a while, but that didn't last. He had it in pleasure for a while, but that didn't last. His conclusion at the end of things, all those things have an end, but our hope in God is what endures. There is no end to it. A hope in anything other than God is vanity. Look over in Proverbs chapter 10. Proverbs chapter 10 and verse 28. The hope of the righteous shall be gladness, but the expectation of the wicked shall perish. Right now, whatever the wicked have their hope in, listen, that's coming to an end. You have those who maybe have their hope in the stock market, that they're going to make it one day. Listen, that's going to come to an end one day. Whether that's in the grave, whether that's through a crash, that's going to come to an end. There are those who have their hope in government. Obviously, we can see one reason why despair is setting in our nation is the multitudes that have their hope simply in the country of America. America is not unending. God is. The drug user hopes to find hope in his needle, the next high, but that high is short-lived, and the sin and the emptiness of his life is still there when he comes down off of his high. The drunk hopes to find it in the next drink. The covetous in the next dollar. The broken marriage hope is crushed in that maybe it's the next getaway. Maybe it's the next philosophy that will save my marriage. But soon, that will be crushed as well. It's even when I do counseling. For instance, you'll have a couple, maybe they're going through struggles and they're getting ready to go on a getaway. And that's a good thing. It is. Necessary and needed. But one thing I do know is that getaway can lead to more trouble if their hope is in that getaway. Because know what's going to happen? They're going to go away for a week. They're all excited about it. Boy, everything's going well, Pastor. Things are going well. We're getting away. We're so excited. With every single couple, I always sit down and try and talk with them about, I'm not worried about your first few days of the getaway. I think that's going to go great. I'm worried about when the hope of this ends. And it's the day before you leave. And you're going back to the same house. In the same routines, if your hope is in this getaway, it's in the wrong thing. The hope should be in God and God using this as a tool. See, you can have hope. You can take your hope and you can place it in the wrong thing. You can see those at times who get a hold of hope. Maybe something new will come into their life, whether they're lost or saved. Saved, fall prey to this as well. And all of a sudden, bam, they're doing great. Hope was revived. But listen, that expectation, if it's not in God, it won't last. You can put your hope in something that is vanity. Look over in Job chapter 11. See the result of those looking for hope in these different things of the world. Really, it's amazing you get into the book of Job and what it has to say about hope. We're just going to touch just a couple of verses in Job, but boy, there's a lot in here. Job 11, verse 20. But the eyes of the wicked shall fail, and they shall not escape, and their hope shall be as giving up the ghost. Death. The hope is gone. Hope outside of God is vain and will eventually lead to disappointment. I believe it's Job chapter 27. Boy, good verse here. Look at this one. Job 27 and verse 8. For what is the hope of the hypocrite? Though he hath gained, when God taketh away his soul. Oh, right now there's hope. He's saying, well, this way of this wicked man, of this hypocrite here, look at all that he's gained. But listen, that's going to come to an end. We are here for such a short time. I assure you, if we were to bring that rich man out of hell today, that he's been there for more than 2,000 years in hell burning, he would beg you not to put your hope in things of this world. The fact is, I've already stated, the only thing that's going to endure is God. Our hope has to be in Him. If your hope is in a man, if it is in me, if it is in Pastor Roach, you're going to be disappointed. If your hope is simply in this church, you're going to be disappointed. If your hope is in the Republican Party, you're already disappointed. But you can put your hope in vanity. Remember, hope is powerful. I didn't lay this out, but hope is given by God through grace. Every man has it. That's in Scripture. And we're going to see here how we can allow that hope to grow here in just a minute when I get to the true hope. But listen to me. You have to make sure your hope is in the right thing. Or I should say the right person. So let's go to that now. Our true hope, which of course is in God. Our hope needs to be in the one who knows about tomorrow. Our hope needs to be in the one who has redeemed us. Our hope needs to be in the one who has promised eternal life. Our hope needs to be in the one who cannot lie. Our hope needs to be in the one who has all power. Our hope needs to be in the one who loves us and gave himself for us. Remember, it's awfully hard to have your hope in him when you're not living for him. Because usually to what end you're living for, that's where your hope is. Look over in Romans chapter 15 and verse 4. I'll show you a way that your hope can grow in God. Romans chapter 15 and verse 4. For whatsoever things were written aforetime were written for our learning, that we through the patience and comfort of the Scriptures might have hope. Who do the Scriptures teach us of? The Lord Jesus Christ, God Almighty. We learn about Him, who He is, what He is. We learn of His grace, of His strength, of His knowledge, of His desire to have what is best for us. It's through the scriptures that when you dive into them, as you learn more of God, that your hope grabs more and more. Listen, you cannot let the Bible just be another book in your life. It has to be a book that we are mixing with the faith and with hope. I think of the song that we've seen, Psalm 43 and verse 5. I can quote it, "Why art thou cast down, O my soul, and why art thou disquieted within me?" What's the next phrase say? Hope in God. David is realizing it there that, listen, why should I be cast down? Why should I allow despair to come in? God hasn't changed. He hasn't been defeated. He's still all-powerful, just like he was yesterday. It hasn't changed. I'm still saved. I'm still on my way to heaven. I'm still a child of God. I'm still His. I'm still in His service. It hasn't changed. Our hope needs to be in God. And with God, there is always hope. Please understand this. Think about this with me for a second. You say, but this is a hopeless situation. In order for there to be hope, there has to be a hopeless situation. Or it wouldn't be hope. Think about it. There has to be a hopeless situation if we're to have hope. That's why Pastor Roach still goes around so passionate about America. He still has hope in God that he can turn things around. That hope is what drives. But boy, you put your hope in something of this world. Guess what now is driving you? With God, there is always hope. Always. In conclusion, hopelessness is perhaps one of the worst conditions to be in. I don't know how many of you have ever met somebody. We probably all have at one time or another, of somebody who is truly, not just in word, but truly believes he is in a hopeless situation. You can almost see a deadness in the eyes. I don't care. Attitude comes into play. It just doesn't matter. Truly. When we think of all the different conditions we can find ourselves in, hopelessness is right there at the top. I believe one of the worst things about hell itself is not the fire. It's the hopelessness. And that's a real hopelessness. You're conscious in hell. The reality of knowing there is no to me, that would torment me more than the flames ever would. We're all human. We all have the sinful nature. And it's so important that when you begin to recognize despair setting in, I can think of two times it began to set in when I was in P&G. I speak from experience. You don't cater to it. You immediately discipline your mind and get it focused back on God. Get around those who will encourage you. Understand this. It's just because we're sin nature, even though this is a sin in and of itself. Usually when hopelessness or despair begins to set in the life of a Christian, here's one reason why it's good. You are now learning your hope was not in God. You understand that? Your hope was not in God. Because God will never let you down. You know, the God that promises eternal life, that cannot lie, who is an anchor to our soul, the hope that is this anchor to our soul. And all of us have met those who are no longer in church because they got hurt by a church. Your hope was in the wrong thing. If your hope was in God, you would have, the next service, found a church right with God. Again, we need to follow the advice of Psalm 43, verse 5. Why art thou cast down, O my soul, and why art thou disquieted within me? Hope in God. So the question again today is, what are you hoping in? You ask the Lord to show that to you. What is it that you've been putting your hope in? What is it that's driving you? I certainly hope it's not our government. I certainly hope it's not the next big payday. I certainly hope it's not the next new toy. I hope it's in God. And every man that has this hope, purify himself. You'll live for Him. It's not an issue. You know what, Pastor? I just don't want to do that. I would stand out if I'm going to maintain that standard. Listen, why don't you hope in God and make your life about Him? Because if you're just conforming to the standards of a church, it won't last anyhow. Won't last anyhow. So the question is, what is your hope in?
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18: 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This is Pastor Albert Pendarvis, the Old Trailblazer, riding out on old Dan. Come on, Dan, let's go. Get up. Get in your old lazy thing. Been laying up. Let's go. And I'm happy to be back with you folks, going down to the sawmill, the logging camp, or somewhere standing around like the old Trailblazers used to do, drive up to old Bethel Church. But we praise the Lord for every opportunity we have, where two or three are gathered together. But this is Pastor Albert Pendarvis. We bring you this study on the work of the Holy Spirit. And we saw there, we were looking at if he were only an influence. That's what folks think. What a miserable condition we'd be in. So Christ has not left us alone. No, he said he hadn't left us as orphans. The Holy Spirit come and takes his place here on earth and teaches us. The Holy Spirit as a person leads God's children. In Romans 8:14, we read, "For as many as are led by the Spirit of God, they are the sons of God." And in Matthew 4, when was Jesus led up of the Spirit into the wilderness to be tempted of the devil? This great fact of the Holy Spirit as one who leads the believer is set forth again in Isaiah 30. "And thine ears shall hear a word behind thee saying," Isaiah 30:21. "And thine ears shall hear a word behind thee saying, this is the way, walk ye in it, when ye turn to the right hand and when ye turn to the left." Unless a believer knows the Holy Spirit, he will not know which way to go. So many today in our religious leadership have said to me, "Pastor, I don't know when the Spirit is leading." To that individual, the whole thing is just a trial by error and following some human made program. I know there in the bookstore we have churches who order material, Sunday school material through the bookstore, adult and children Sunday school material, and their denominational headquarters puts that stuff together months and months and months ahead, and they follow it. My friend, we don't do that here. Our Sunday school teachers, our pastors, our Bible teachers, we use the Bible. We use the Bible. We have commentators and study helps and those things. But, my friend, we don't just go by a little quarterly, they call it. No. But listen. More and more as the churches reject and sets aside the Holy Spirit, they turn to organization, to human programs. And therefore, we have just about programmed our churches to death. The believer, God's child, can know the Holy Spirit. If he doesn't know the Holy Spirit, it's a mighty good chance that he's not saved. Now, let's turn to Hebrews 3. And we notice there that the Holy Spirit is set forth as a personality. Listen, a personality, a living person, as one who speaks to the hearts of men. Wherefore, it says, as the Holy Ghost saith, today, if you will hear his voice, harden not your hearts as in the provocation in the days of temptation in the wilderness. I often speak on that particular verse, my friend. One of the key verses there to me, key portion, harden not your heart. I brought a message last week here on he that is often reproved and hardeneth his heart shall not be, oh my friend, shall be suddenly cut off. I don't have it in front of me. Shall be suddenly cut off. And that thing gripped my heart so. He that being often reproved and hardeneth his heart shall be suddenly cut off, and that without remedy. Now, my friend, we could stop right there and spend the rest of this time. Are you saved? Are you a child of God? You say that offends you? My friend, the gospel is offensive. It is. Everywhere I go, folks get offended because I ask them oftentimes, are they saved? Are they saved? The people get offended at the gospel. I know I saw one of the saddest things happen to me years ago. I was conducting a funeral, and it was a lady that had been one of our church ladies for many years, but she had been raised in a Catholic church, Catholic orphanage. And at her funeral, she was up in her 80s, at her funeral there was several Catholic nuns there in the audience. And during the ceremony, and I never bite my tongue to swallow my tongue to keep from saying things, but I didn't do it on purpose, but the Lord moved my heart. We were discussing eternity, and I just mentioned kindly that there's no such a thing as purgatory. You can't show me where there's a verse or scripture that says anything about purgatory or anything. And I just mentioned that kindly. And those four ladies got up and left out during the service because they were offended. Now, my friend, I had to be true to those souls. They won't be able to say when they plunge into eternity lost, if that's what happens, well, that preacher didn't tell me. Is your preacher being true to your soul? Is he, my friend? I often ask folks here on this broadcast, little old trailblazer broadcast, this old rinky-dink trailblazer. It's what it is, my friend. Poor old sinner saved by grace. Just a nothing, my friend. But I ask folks, you listen to me and you go to church, would you just ask your pastor kindly, Pastor, would you tell us how the Lord saved you? Take a Sunday service or a Sunday night service if you still have Sunday night. A lot of churches don't, I'm sorry to say. We do here. Tell the pastor. Ask the pastor. Said, Pastor, would you just tell us how the Lord saved you? I hear that old trailblazer, old Pendarvis, and he tells us how the Lord saved him, how that the Lord opened his heart and let him see that he was a lost sinner, brought him down to see himself with no hope. Oh, what a time it was, he said, seeing that he had no hope, and yet the Lord didn't leave him. The Lord loved him. Let him see that Christ died. Tell us, Pastor, how the Lord saved you. We appreciate it. We're praying for you. Would you pray for your pastor, no matter who he is? Pray for him day by day, and then pray for the old trailblazer. I love to know you praying for me, my friend. It does. But listen, listen, let's get back to our study. And unless a believer knows the Holy Spirit, he won't know which way to go. He won't. He won't. And it's the believer can know the Holy Spirit. If he doesn't, I'm afraid, like I said. Then let's go back into Hebrews. We were there for a moment. Wherefore, as the Holy Spirit, or the Holy Ghost, it says, saith, today, if ye will hear his voice, harden not your hearts, as in the provocation, in the days of temptation, in the wilderness. You know there in the wilderness where those folks hardened their hearts because of unbelief, because of rebellion against Moses. And out of all that group that came there out of Egypt, none of those who were 20 years old went into the Canaan land. Let's go back now. In the third and second chapters of Revelation, we find thereof several times that refrain, hear what the Spirit saith unto the churches. Then again, John tells us, try the spirits. The believer must come to know the difference between the Spirit of God, the Holy Spirit, and the demon spirit. You must know. You have to know the difference, my friend. The preacher who can't tell the difference between the spirit of Satan and the spirit of Christ has no business being in the pulpit. He'd be better off out there digging taters somewhere. Yes, the Holy Spirit speaks. He speaks to the hearts of unsaved and awakens them to their lost condition. And he speaks to the believer. He leads. Now, I'm not talking about audibly. No, sir. Don't put that down. Get that out of your pipe now and smoke it. He doesn't speak to you audibly. He never has. No, sir. And listen, listen. The Holy Spirit is spoken of in Romans 8:27 as having a mind. Only a person has a mind. Then the Holy Spirit is spoken of in 1 Corinthians 12 as having a will, doing according to his own will. In the realm in which he works, he is absolute sovereign. All of these characteristics show one thing, that the Holy Spirit is a living personality. He is the third person of the triune God. He is God, very God. Knowing this great fact, it throws us on our faces for him to take hold of every faculty of our being, to lead us and teach us and to guide us and to work through us as earthen vessels redeemed by the grace of God. You know anything about the grace of God, my friend? Oh, one day I was talking to a lady and I said something about grace. That just happened to be by grace. She said, oh, I don't know her. I don't know anybody named Grace. Sure enough, she didn't. Oh, my friend, she made fun. Made light. She made light of me in my testimony. But listen. Now, let's go back. Let's go back. Likewise, the Spirit also helpeth our infirmities. For we know not what we should pray for as we ought, but the Spirit himself maketh intercession for us with groanings which cannot be uttered. And he that searcheth the hearts and knoweth what is the mind of the Spirit, because he maketh intercession for the saints according to the will of God. This is an influence, as an influence could not do. But the Holy Spirit, being a living personality, intercedes for us here. Every believer has two who intercede for him. Indwelling Holy Spirit to the will of God and the Lord Jesus Christ, the believer's living high priest within the veil. Now, my friend, we just pause here for a minute. Let me just have a word of testimony with you. The Lord is great. The Lord is good. The Lord is precious to his child. Did you know we are his children? Do you know we're the apple of his eye? Do you know he said, forbid not the children to come to him? I love that picture. The Lord sitting, letting the children come sit on his knees back there in the scriptures. It just makes my heart. And that's why I love children too. The Lord gave me a love for our children here. Children here in our chapel come on Sunday morning, they come hug my neck and love me. And I praise the Lord for that. And I have five great-grandchildren. They love me. They come say, Papa, Papa, Papa, Papa this and Papa that. But I praise the Lord that Christ loves children. We're his children. And he said, forbid not the children to come. He said, if any one of you, being a father, his child asks for bread, would you give him a scorpion? Or would you give him a snake? No. My friend, the Lord knows how to give good gifts, and I praise the Lord for it. And we are in the hands of a living, loving, kind, gentle God, yet he's angry with the wicked every day. I have to be here, bring you God's word. It says he's angry with the wicked. You won't trust the Lord. You won't come to him crying unto him for mercy. He says he's angry with you. Every day he's angry with the wicked. You read God's word, my friend. Begin there in Genesis reading. Old Cain came there, brought his offering there to the altar of mustard and turnips and cabbage and carrots and those things. 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But, my friend, it was no blood. 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I wish I had more time, but I don't. Remember my mailing address, Post Office Box 1810, Walker, Louisiana, 70785. Goodbye, and God bless you.
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3: Pastor Greg Laurie says our Christian walk is like that. 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
4: Why don't you grab your Bible and turn to Nehemiah chapter 2. And the title of my message is Rebuilding the Ruins of Your Life. But we look at our own lives, and maybe that is a picture of how our life looks, so to speak. A fire of sorts has wreaked havoc in your life, and you're looking at a pile of rubble. Things are going along reasonably well, or so you thought, and then an explosion of sorts hit. Maybe your spouse said to you that they're done with the marriage, or your child is leaving the faith, or suddenly you're facing a health crisis of some kind, or some other event has happened and you have no ability to fix it whatsoever. Well, that was the state of Israel in the text that we're going to be looking at right now in the book of Nehemiah. The city of Jerusalem was lying in rubble and ruins. At once, proud walls that surrounded the city were now just charred, and weeds were growing over them. Artaxerxes is on the throne of Persia at this point, and Nehemiah, the title of the book and also a principal character in our story, is the cupbearer to the king. And to be a cupbearer meant that you were in a very high-ranking position of affluence and influence. You had the king's ear. So something happened one day that changed everything for him. He found out the city of Jerusalem was lying in ruin after he had asked how are things going back there when someone came from Jerusalem. And that's where we pick up our message. And so if you're taking notes, here's point number one. We need to help God's people when they are hurting. We need to help God's people when they are hurting, because we are the church and we are a family. And the Bible compares the church to a body, specifically the body of Christ. In 1 Corinthians 12:26, it says, if one part suffers, all the parts suffer with it. And if one part is honored, then all the parts are glad. And so just as a human body is interconnected, so is the body of Christ. I mean, if you injure yourself, your whole body notes it. Even stubbing your toe. Oh, I hate to stub my toe. You know, you hit something and there's the initial pain, but you know the big pain's coming in a moment. Or have you ever bitten the inside of your mouth? Am I the only one? I'm just talking, all of a sudden I go, like, what was that all about? And now it's a little swollen and you bite it again. And because it's swollen even more, you bite it again. So now you're eating your food, holding your cheek out. Has this happened to anybody else? Raise your hand. I'm glad I'm not the only one. It's so embarrassing. I've had it happen when I'm speaking. Like crazy. So you're very aware of it. If you stub your toe, you're compensating for it. You're kind of limping. So in the same way, if one part of the body of Christ is hurting, in effect, we all are hurting. And maybe our natural inclination is if someone is in pain, we want to walk the other direction. But in reality, we should try to help them. You know, I've been a pastor now for 50 years. And some things I love and some things are very hard. For instance, it's very hard for me to speak to you. I don't enjoy it at all. No, I'm joking. This is actually the part I enjoy the most, is speaking. I'll tell you what's hard, honestly. It's funeral services. And the hardest funeral services are for children. And for all the many years I've been doing this, I've done many services, unfortunately, for children, and you're trying to find the right words to say, because it's so hard to look at a casket of someone you knew, but then when it's a small little casket, and you think of that little child, it's very hard to

0: deal with. And I've always done my best to try to bring comfort and help to families who are mourning the loss of their loved one. Then one day, I found myself in the front row of the church, not as the pastor, but as a grieving father. Pastor Chuck Smith spoke at my son's funeral service. And it changed everything for me. It changed the way I looked at things. And suddenly I found myself in a position I'd never planned on being in, which is someone who helps families who've lost children. I didn't ask for this ministry. I didn't really want this ministry, but I accepted that God let this happen to me, and I did not want to waste my pain. And I found that people would listen to me because I had suffered the loss of a child. And I'm not only people in our own church, I've talked to people all around the country who reach out to me. Would you call this person? Would you talk to that person? I've had families of 25 people at a time come in asking me to talk to their whole family and try to help them through it. And I don't have any magic words for them, but what I can tell them is this is going to be very hard. You're going to mourn this for a long time. But I want you to know that you're going to experience joy again down the road, that happiness will return, but this will always be a pain in your life, especially a child. You never get over it. Never ask someone who's lost a child, are you over it yet? They'll never be over it. They're just getting through it. They're in different stages of getting through it. But I've tried to do what I can to help people in that position. As I said, I don't want to waste my pain. So the Bible tells us, weep with those that weep. So Nehemiah heard bad news. He goes, I've got to do something. And he prays. He prays for 4 months. Lord, you've got to show me what to do. So this is a real example of what to do when you're facing crisis.
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3: 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I gave my life to Jesus that day, and you sent me a New Believer's Bible. I devoured it. I knew absolutely nothing of Jesus and his saving grace. I'm so thoroughly grateful to you for being there on that day to share the gospel. Thank you. Oh, and it didn't end there. My husband and 12-year-old son came to Jesus later that year at my church here. Thank you so much, Pastor Greg.
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1: Nehemiah was in a time of crisis, just like we face times of crisis. And Pastor Greg is helping us learn from his response in the message, Rebuilding the Ruins of Your Life.
0: Let's pick it up in Nehemiah chapter 2, verse 1. Early the following spring in the month of Nisan, that's right after the month of Toyota, during the 20th year of King Artaxerxes' reign, I was serving the king his wine. I never appeared sad in his presence. So the king asked me, why are you looking so sad? You don't look sick to me. You must be deeply troubled. Then I was terrified, says Nehemiah. But I replied, long live the king. How can I not be sad? For the city where my ancestors are buried is in ruins, and the gates have been destroyed by fire. The king asked, how can I help you? With a prayer to the God of heaven. I replied, if it please the king, and if you're pleased with me, your servant, send me to Judah to rebuild the city where my ancestors are buried. The king, with the queen beside him, asked, how long will you be gone, and when will you return? After I told him how long I would be gone, the king agreed to my request. What a powerful narrative that is. That brings me to point number two. There is a time to pray and there's a time to move. There's a time to pray and there's a time to move. So here's Nehemiah looking sad. And by the way, a cupbearer was supposed to be a cheerful person, an encouraging person, someone the king would want to have around because of their close proximity to the king. You really weren't supposed to ever be sad in his presence. So I think you can conclude from the way this story goes is that normally Nehemiah was a pretty upbeat person, a pleasant person to be around. And that's a good thing to be said about a Christian, that they're cheerful, they're helpful, they're encouraging, they're always offering to help, do something a little extra and so forth. So that's Nehemiah. So it was noticeable to the king, the change in his countenance, in his expression. He goes, hey man, why are you so sad? I mean, you don't look sick to me. Something must be going on. And that brings us to point number three. Nehemiah had a plan. He was praying, Lord, open the door for me now. Open the door to have a conversation with the king. Show me the right moment. So the king asks him, he thinks, that's it. That's the right moment. So Nehemiah prays in Nehemiah chapter 2, verse 7. I said to the king, if it please the king, let me have letters addressed to the governors of the province west of the Euphrates River, instructing them to let me travel safely through the territories on my way to Judah. And please give me a letter addressed to Asaph, the manager of the king's forest, instructing him to give me timber. I'll need to make beams for the gates of the temple fortress, for the city walls, and a house for myself. And the king granted these requests because the gracious hand of God was on me. I love this. This is so practical. Nehemiah had already been down to Home Depot. He already figured out what he needed. He's got the whole plan. He's got the whole list. Okay, well, since you asked, here's what I need. He was dependent on God, but he was praying. And he gives God the credit. For he says in Nehemiah 2:18, the king granted these requests because the gracious hand of God was on me. You know, sometimes we go to two extremes when it comes to wanting to see God work in our life. One extreme is we just worry and fret and we don't pray about it. The other is we pray, but we don't take practical steps. Heard a story about three men that came to a raging, violent river and they needed to get to the other side. So the first man prayed, God, give me the strength to cross the river. And poof, suddenly he had bulging biceps and muscular legs, and he dove in and began to swim, and he almost drowned, but after a couple of hours, he made it to the other side. This is a true story. So the second guy watching this says, God, give me the strength and the tools to cross the river. And poof, a rowboat appeared. And he was also muscular and strong. So he got in the little rowboat and paddled over, capsized twice, but after about an hour made it to the other side. The third guy says, God, give me the strength and the tools and the intelligence to cross a river. And poof, he became a woman. And she pulled out a map and walked 100 feet and crossed the bridge to the other side. Did you girls like that? There's the spiritual and there's the practical. This is illustrated in the children of Israel standing on the brink of the Red Sea with the Egyptian army in hot pursuit. They were between the devil and the deep blue sea. And Moses is freaking out and he's praying, oh God, help. And God's saying, why are you praying? This is not a time to pray. This is a time to move. Hold your staff out over the Red Sea and cross over on dry ground to the other side. And that's exactly what they did. And sometimes we've got to just make the move. The time for intercession has passed. The time for intervention has come. It's time to take action. Maybe you find yourself saying, Lord, that person, they need the gospel. They need to believe in you. Lord, just save them. I'm praying you'll just show them their need for Jesus. Amen. Good. Now go preach the gospel to them. It's good to pray, but have you preached the gospel to them yet? Or there might be someone you need to forgive. Lord, give me the strength to forgive this person. Good. Pray that. Now just go forgive them. Whoa. I'm not feeling it. What, do you need to feel it? The Bible says, be tender-hearted, forgiving one another as God in Christ has forgiven you. It doesn't say make sure you feel it first, then do it. One of my favorite stories is of a lady named Corrie ten Boom, who lived in the days of World War II, and she was a Dutch lady along with her family. They hid Jewish people in their home from the Gestapo, And they were eventually all sent to concentration camps. And Corey ended up in a camp called Ravensbrück. And her sister, Betsy, died in that camp. And there was a particular commandant who treated Betsy and Corey with horrible cruelty. So fast forward now, Corey got out of that concentration camp, and she's speaking now, telling her story. And she's at a church in Germany, and she gave a message on how God delivered her and what God did in that camp and how she was changed. And now, at the end of the service, a man walks up to her and says, "Fräulein Ten Boom, I wanted to thank you for your message. I, too, am a Christian, and I actually worked at Ravensbrück." And suddenly she remembered him. She remembered him in that Nazi uniform. She remembered this was the man in particular who had treated her so cruelly. He extends his hand. He says, "Please forgive me." And she looked at his hand and said, "I couldn't shake his hand." And she said, "In an act of obedience, I took his hand and shook it and said, 'I forgive you, my brother.'" She said, "Like a current of electricity went through my arm and I felt it." But first she did it, you see. So we can pray all day long for God to give us the strength to do something. Sometimes I gotta just do it. Just take that little step of faith. The emotions and the feelings will catch up. So Nehemiah has a plan. Okay, I prayed for 4 months. Now it's time to do something.

0: great insights today on the importance of taking action. Pastor Greg Laurie with his message called Rebuilding the Ruins of Your Life today here on A New Beginning. Now, of course, the most effective way to rebuild a ruined life is to come to the Lord and ask Him to forgive us, to repair us, and to restore us. Have you ever come to God in that way? Pastor Greg, what would you say to the person listening who's just not sure if they've ever come to the Lord and asked Him to be their Savior?
1: Yes, I think they need to make this commitment to Christ. Here's what the Bible says. Whoever will call upon the name of the Lord will be saved. So you need to reach out to God. Not just think about it. Not just say, one of these days I would like to. Just do it. In fact, you can do it right now. You say, well, how do I call out to the name of the Lord? You do it through prayer. God is just a prayer away. How about if I lead you in a prayer? And you could pray this prayer after me. You can pray it out loud if you like. You can pray it quietly in your heart. But direct this prayer toward God, and you could pray it after me right now. You ready? Pray this after me. Lord Jesus, I know that I'm a sinner, but I know that You're the Savior, and I want a relationship with You. So as Your word says, I'm calling on the name of the Lord. I'm asking You to save me from my sin, and I'm asking that we begin a new relationship today. Thank You for loving me and sending Your Son Jesus to die on the cross for my sin and then raising Him from the dead. I now put my faith and trust in Jesus Christ, and I ask this in Jesus' name. Amen.
0: Amen. And listen, if you have just prayed that prayer along with Pastor Greg and you've meant those words sincerely, let us be the first to welcome you into the family of God. 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It's called Am I Doing This Right?
1: Yeah.
0: It's all about relationships. In fact, the subtitle is God's Design for Relationships That Last.
1: Yes.
0: Let me ask you this. When you're standing up in front of a wedding ceremony, do you get some kind of feel for how successful the marriage is going to be as you look at them? Any come to mind where you thought, ugh, this is going to be trouble from the start? I mean, besides when you married me and my wife back in 1978.
1: No, I knew that was going to be a good one, Dave, and look at how well it's going. How long have you been married now?
0: 48 years.
1: Oh, my goodness, 48 years.
0: I think it may last.
1: I think you're on the right track, Dave. Keep doing what you're doing for sure.
0: Thanks.
1: Maybe you're the one guy that doesn't need to read this book, but maybe there's some others out there that would benefit from this new book that I've written called Am I Doing This Right? God's Design for Relationships That Last. You know, coming back to your earlier question, no, I don't think that I would say, oh, this marriage isn't going to last, but I can think of some crazy things that happened during wedding ceremonies. I remember one where the bride literally fainted in front of me. I was going over the vows, and I saw her eyes sort of roll back a little bit, and she literally fell, and I dropped down to one knee and caught her, being the heroic pastor that I am, and slowly lowered her to the ground. And then her family rushed up with smelling salts. Who carries smelling salts around? They said, oh, she faints all the time. Well, someone should have told me that. So anyway, we finished this ceremony with bride and groom sitting in metal folding chairs.
0: Oh,
1: so,
0: man.
1: You know, you just never forget something like that. But I think that, you know, no matter how your marriage ceremony went, really it's choices that you make every day that makes a strong marriage. You know, it's how you treat each other. It's if you follow what the scripture says, and it's something you do constantly. One definition I heard of the Christian life is it's long obedience in the same direction. I think the same is true of marriage. It's just doing the same things over and over again, loving your wife as Christ loves the church, respecting your husband, making sure you're putting the needs of your mate above your own. And, you know, it's sort of like wash, rinse, repeat, wash, rinse, repeat, is do it again and again. There's no magic bullet. Do this one time and everything will go great. No, it's just consistency, regularity, and obedience to God in his word. So I've identified a lot of these important biblical principles about how to have a successful marriage and even how to have a successful single life as you're preparing for marriage. And the title of this new book is Am I Doing This Right? Subtitled, God's Design for Relationships That Last. 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And as our way of saying thanks, we'll rush you your own copy of this brand new book, Am I Doing This Right? God's Design for Relationships That Last.
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8: 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And there's brokenness in the military, just like there is in the rest of the world. 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And so what a blessing for us that God took us out of our selfish nature and said, I'm going to call you to serve these people in my name.
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20: Let's pray. Father, thank you so much for, Lord, all you've done for us. We stand amazed in the presence of Jesus the Nazarene. Wonder how he could love me, a sinner, condemned, unclean. Lord, do open our hearts now as we look again to see our wonderful Savior. In Jesus' name, amen. Isaiah chapter 49. Listen, O isles, unto me. Hearken, ye people from far. The Lord hath called me from the womb, from the bowels of my mother hath he made mention of my name. He hath made my mouth like a sharp sword. In the shadow of his hand hath he hid me, and made me a polished shaft in his quiver hath he hid me, and said unto me, thou art my servant, O Israel, in whom I will be glorified. Then I said, I've labored in vain. I've spent my strength for naught and in vain. Yet surely my judgment is with the Lord and my work with my God. And now saith the Lord that formed me from the womb to be his servant, to bring Jacob again to him. Though Israel be not gathered, yet shall I be glorious in the eyes of the Lord, and my God shall be my strength. And he said, it's a light thing that thou shalt be my servant to raise up the tribes of Jacob and to restore the preserved Israel. I will also give thee for a light to the Gentiles, that thou mayest be my salvation unto the end of the earth. Thus saith the Lord, the Redeemer of Israel and his Holy One, to him whom man despiseth, to him whom the nation abhorreth, to a servant of rulers, kings shall see and rise, princes also shall worship because of the Lord that is faithful and the Holy One of Israel, and he shall choose thee. Thus saith the Lord, in an acceptable time have I heard thee. In a day of salvation have I helped thee, and I will preserve thee. I will give thee for a covenant of the people to establish the earth, to cause to inherit the desolate heritages, that thou mayest say to the prisoners, go forth to them that are in darkness, show yourselves. They shall feed in the waves, and their pastures shall be in all high places. They shall not hunger nor thirst, neither shall the heat nor sun smite them. For he that hath mercy on them shall lead them, even by the springs of water shall he guide them. And I'll make all my mountains away, and my highways shall be exalted. Behold, these shall come from far. Lo, these from the north, from the west, these from the land of Sinim. Sing, O heavens, be joyful, O earth. Break forth into singing, O mountains, for the Lord hath comforted his people and will have mercy upon his afflicted. But Zion said, the Lord has forsaken me. My Lord has forgotten me. Can a woman forget her sucking child that she should not have compassion on the son of her womb? Yea, they may forget, yet will I not forget thee. Behold, I have graven thee upon the palms of my hands. Thy walls are continually before me. Thy children shall make haste, thy destroyers, and they that made thee waste shall go forth of thee. Lift up thine eyes round about. Behold, all these gather themselves together and come to thee. As I live, saith the Lord, thou shalt surely clothe thee with them all, as with an ornament, and bind them on thee as a bride doeth. For thy wastes and thy desolate places and the land of thy destruction shall even now be too narrow by reason of the inhabitants, that they that swallow thee up shall be far from thee. The children which thou shalt have after thou hast lost the other shall say again in thine ears, the place is too straight for me. Give place to me that I may dwell. Then shalt thou say in thine heart, who hath begotten me these, seeing I have lost my children and am desolate, a captive, returning, removing to and fro? And who hath brought up these? Behold, I was left alone. These, where have they been? Thus saith the Lord God, behold, I will lift up mine hand unto the Gentiles and set up my standard to the people, and they shall bring thy sons in their arms, and thy daughters shall be carried upon their shoulders, and kings shall be thy nursing fathers and their queens thy nursing mothers. They shall bow down to thee with their face toward the earth and lick up the dust of thy feet, and thou shalt know that I am the Lord, for they shall not be ashamed that wait for me. Shall the prey be taken from the mighty, or the lawful captive delivered? But thus saith the Lord, even the captives of the mighty shall be taken away. The prey of the terrible shall be delivered. For I will contend with him that contendeth with thee, and I will save thy children. I will feed them that oppress thee with their own flesh, and they shall be drunken with their own blood as with sweet wine. And all flesh shall know, I, the Lord, am thy Savior and thy Redeemer, the Mighty One of Jacob. Before I get started here, I use a term that I just feel I need to explain a little bit, and that is the term Jehovah Jesus. The person of Jesus of Nazareth said about himself in John 8:58, Jesus said unto them, verily, verily, I say unto you, before Abraham was, I am. This is the same as stated about Jesus in John 1:1. where the Bible says that in the beginning was the Word, referring to Jesus, and the Word was with God, and the Word was God. The name for God, Jehovah, only appears in the Old Testament, and the name of Jesus only appears in the New Testament. And the fact is that Jehovah and Jesus are the names referring to the same person. So when I use the term Jehovah Jesus, I'm referring to Jesus before he came to earth as we see him in the Old Testament as Jehovah. And so to underscore that Jesus is God and the God of the Old Testament, I call him Jehovah Jesus, which was the name before that he had before he got the name of Jesus. But in the New Testament, he has received the name of Jesus in Matthew 1:21, and thou shalt call his name Jesus, for he shall save his people from their sins. So what do I mean? Referring in the New Testament, I'll call him Jesus. But when I'm referring to him in the Old Testament, I'll call him Jehovah Jesus. Okay, that's just a little note. Now, in our last chapter, chapter 48, Isaiah chapter 48, we saw how Jehovah Jesus had a special message for the Jewish people when he cried out to them in verse 1, chapter 48, verse 1, "Hear ye this, O house of Jacob, which are called by the name of Israel and are come forth of the waters of Judah." Now Jehovah Jesus turns his cry to a different people. In verse 1, he said, this people is, verse 1, Isaiah 49, 1, "Listen, O isles, unto me, and hearken, ye people from far. The Lord hath called me from the womb, from the bowels of my mother hath he made mention of my name." Here, Jehovah Jesus is calling out not to the Jewish people, but to those who God calls isles and people from far. This designation, these designations of people from far are from far distant lands to Israel. And this is how God is designating the peoples of the world on continents, which as far as Israel is concerned, may be termed as far distant islands. These are the peoples of the world, the far distant islands, like the far distant island of North America and the far distant island of South America and the far distant island of Africa and the far distant island of Asia. So in the first chapter of this book, God called out to the heavens to hear him when he said in Isaiah chapter 1 verse 2, Isaiah chapter 1 verse 2, "Hear, O heavens." Now Jehovah Jesus is calling out for all the peoples of the earth to hear him. In the last chapter, as we mentioned, Jehovah Jesus called out to the Jewish people to hear him when he said in chapter 48, verse 1, "Hear ye this, O house of Jacob." But the Jewish people would not hear Jehovah Jesus. And in frustration to their refusal to hear him, Jehovah Jesus said, in Isaiah 48, verse 4, "I knew that thou art obstinate, and thy neck is as an iron sinew, and thy brow as brass." The Jewish people, the very people of God, who should have been the people most listening to their God, Jehovah Jesus, and then carrying out what they hear to the ends of the earth, this people are obstinately not hearing God. So Jehovah Jesus, in a state of frustration, now turns to the distantly far Gentiles for them to hear him as he pours out his heart to them in a very, this chapter represents a very passionate cry that is nothing short of heartbreaking. This is a very personal cry of Jehovah Jesus, where he is speaking from his heart as he uses the word "me" twice in verse 1, and he uses the word "my" twice in verse 1. His cry starts with a command to hear him personally in verse 1. Verse 1, "Listen, O isles, unto me." And when he said that in verse 1, "Listen unto me," he was wanting them to see that he had something very personal to say about himself. When he said that in verse 1, "Listen unto me," he's telling us that what will follow from verse 1 are not just words of the Bible. They're not just words of God. These are the words of Jesus, of Jehovah Jesus. You know, in a red letter version of the Bible. The red letters are in the Gospels and they are the words of Jesus. If I was making a red letter version, there would be many red letters in the Old Testament. And verses 1-6 of this chapter, Isaiah chapter 49, would be in red letters because this is Jesus speaking very personally. Or he starts off in verse 1, listen unto me. He wants us to see that what is going to be said is coming right from the lips of Jesus. He wants us to see how these words in the Bible, the words of God, are associated with Jesus, just as he said that we are to live by the words of God and see them as coming right out of the mouth of God in Matthew 4:4. But he answered and said, it is written, man shall not live by bread alone, but by every word that proceedeth out of the mouth of God. He meant that we are to see the words of the Bible as coming right from the mouth of Jehovah Jesus, and that we are to live by these words that come from the mouth of Jesus, as he said in John 6:63, the words that I speak unto you, they are spirit and they are life. Without food, there's no life. Life needs food. Without the words of Jesus, there's no life. Spiritual life needs spiritual food. We are to live by the words of Jesus that in the Bible and see them as coming right from the mouth of Jehovah Jesus. The first thing that Jesus says to the far distant peoples of the earth is in verse 1. He's telling all the Gentiles, the Lord hath called me from the womb, from the bowels of my mother hath he made mention of my name. Again, I want to go back to the fact in chapter 48, the chapter before, he tried to speak to the Jewish people and then concluded they were obstinate. They wouldn't hear. Their brow is as brass. Their neck is like iron. So now in a state of frustration, he is turning to the peoples of the world, to the Gentiles, and he's telling them, God the Father called me from the womb. We wonder how much does a baby in the womb feel and understand? We're told that a baby in the womb responds to his mother's voice. We're told that a baby in the womb responds to music while he's in the womb. Here we are told when Jesus was in the womb of his mother, Jesus heard God the Father call him by name. And when Jesus was in the womb of his mother, Jesus heard God the Father call his name. While in the womb, Jesus has a calling from God. And he tells us what his calling was in verse 3. Verse 3, he said unto me, thou art my servant, O Israel, in whom I will be glorified. Jesus tells us in verse 3 that God the Father has called Jesus from the womb to be the Father's servant who will glorify God. And he tells us in verse 3 that God the Father is calling him by the name, and he's calling him by the name Israel. When we read that, we say, wait a minute. I thought the Jewish people were called Israel. How could Jesus be called Israel? But God did call Jesus Israel. And this is not the only place, because in Hosea 11:1, God said, when Israel was a child, then I loved him and called my son out of Egypt. Then in Matthew 2:15, we read that Jesus and his family were in Egypt and was there until the death of Herod, that it might be fulfilled, which was spoken of the Lord by the prophet, saying, out of Egypt have I called my son. So Jesus is called Israel because he represents Israel. He is the king of the Jews. That cannot be taken away by anybody. The person who won the most Olympic medals was the swimmer Michael Phelps. He represented the USA. And when Michael Phelps won a medal, it was announced, the USA has won gold. That didn't mean that every American got in that pool and competed and won the gold medal. That meant that Michael Phelps represented the USA and he won the gold medal for the USA. In the same way, when Jesus heard from the womb, God say to him in verse 3, thou art my servant, O Israel. That meant that Jesus was to represent the Jewish people in the servants of God. And then Jesus tells us how God equipped him to do this work in verse two. He says, he made my mouth like a sharp sword. In the shadow of his hand hath he hid me, made me a polished shaft. In the quiver hath he hid me. So Jesus has told us that he was called to be God's servant. And the Father has equipped him specially to be his servant, just as God does for each one of us who become servants of God. And now Jesus tells us what the Father specifically called Jesus to do in verse 5. And now saith the Lord that formed me from the womb to be his servant, to bring Jacob, that'd be the Jewish people, to bring Jacob again to him. In verse 6, he said that he was to restore the preserved of Israel. The Father has called Jesus to bring the Jewish people back to God again. That is the calling of Jesus, to bring the Jewish people to God. The Father has called Jesus to restore the Jewish people back to God. That's the calling of Jesus. That's why Jesus said about his calling in Matthew 15:24. He answered and said, I'm not sent but unto the lost sheep of the house of Israel. Luke 13:34, he said, Oh, Jerusalem, Jerusalem, how often would I have gathered thy children together as a hen doth gather her brood under her wings. Romans 10:21. But to Israel he saith, all day long I have stretched forth my hands. The calling of Jesus was to, a verse 6, restore the preserved of Israel. The calling of Jesus was a call to restore. Jesus had a ministry to restore Israel. Someone ought to have an organization called Israel Restoration Ministry. That was the calling of Jesus, to bring the Jewish people back to God and restore them to the place of being the people of God. And when Jesus heard that calling from God, when he heard God the Father call him, go to the Jewish people, the response of Jesus was excitement, as he said in Psalm 40, verse 7. Then said I, lo, I come. In the volume of the book it's written of me, I delight to do thy will, O God. Thy law is within my heart. So Jesus came to earth really excited to be a success in bringing the Jewish people back to God. And Jesus passionately poured his whole soul, his strength, his every bit of ounce of strength that he had to bring the Jewish people back to God. And after he had worked so hard and spent all his strength to bring the Jewish people back to God, the results were John 1:11. He came unto his own and his own received him not. What did the Jewish people say about him when he tried to bring them back to God? The Jewish people looked at Jesus and they said the words of Isaiah 53:2. He hath no form nor comeliness. When we shall see him, there's no beauty that we should desire him. He's despised. He's rejected of men. He's a man of sorrows, acquainted with grief. We hid, as it were, our faces from him. He was despised. We esteemed him not. The response of the Jewish people to God the Father, who sent Jesus to bring them back, was Luke 19:14. His citizens hated him and sent a message after him saying, we will not have this man to reign over us. The response of the Jewish people to Pilate about Jesus was Luke 23:21. They cried out saying, crucify him, crucify him. In another place, this man ought not to live. And when Jesus, who was very sensitive, looked at the end results of all his efforts to bring the Jewish people back to God, this is his statement in verse 4. Then I said, I've labored in vain. I spent my strength for nothing and in vain. What word would you use to describe that statement? Depression. He was very depressed. It was very depressing for Jesus to look at the Jewish people he came to bring back to God And Jesus had to admit in verse 4 that he'd worked for nothing, that he had spent all of his strength for nothing, and that he had failed. He spoke about how hard he worked on earth in John 9:4, when he said, I must work the works of him that sent me while it's day. The night cometh when no man can work. And at the end of all his work, he says in verse 4, I've labored in vain. Jesus said this because he had not been successful in bringing the Jewish people back to God. And he said in Matthew 23:37, oh, Jerusalem, Jerusalem, thou that killeth the prophets and stonest them which are sent unto thee. How often would I have gathered thy children together, even as a hen gathereth her chickens under her wings, and ye would not. Romans 10:21, he saith, all day long I stretch forth my hands unto a disobedient and gainsaying people. I want to ask you a question. How would you have felt if from the time of your birth, you gave yourself to one singular goal, one singular accomplishment in life? How would it be if you spent all of your strength in your life from the time of your birth to accomplish that one goal? You didn't take any vacations or breaks for in your whole life so that you could accomplish that goal. That one goal in life was always before your eyes. It was what you thought about from the time you woke up in the morning till the time you closed your eyes at night. You were consumed with accomplishing that one goal. You spent all your money, you spent all your strength to accomplish that one goal, which was your life work. And how would you feel if you arrived at the end of your life and you looked back over the results of what you gave all your strength, all your time, your all to accomplish, and you had to conclude, I have failed. I gave it my best, but I did not accomplish my life goal. I spent all the strength of my life and all the time of my life to accomplish this one goal. And finally, I'm finished and I see now that I have been a complete failure. I've not accomplished my life goal for which I gave my all. How would you feel? How would you feel if this was you? Depressed, miserable, disheartened, wasted for nothing? I know a little bit of what Christ felt like. The Jewish Press of Baltimore wrote an article about me, about Tom Cantor trying to convert the Jews. And they said that the Jews have not been converted. And they said, and therefore, Tom Cantor is a complete failure. And I had to hang my head and said, you're right. And they said, quote, article they wrote about me, if Cantor really cares about Jews, he can contribute his money. And I thought, what greater cause than to be saved from hell? Like Jesus, I just know a little bit of what it's like to give life and money to try to bring the Jews back to God. We just finished our Paris campaign, as you know, 670,000 books distributed in Paris, and getting ready for the London campaign, and I don't know, 9 million copies around the U.S., 2 million throughout Israel. Just had a campaign of putting up 160 billboards throughout Israel, $285,000. I know a little bit of what it's like to have a life ministry that's dedicated to seeing a restoration of Israel come back to God, an Israel restoration. Recently, I was asked, how many Jews have turned to Christ from all your...
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21: The word Genesis means beginning. It's a beginning or creation of something. It's starting point. God can bring a Genesis in your life. Again, Genesis means beginning. God can bring a new beginning in your life. He can make all things new. We've all done things we regret. We've all said things we wish we had not said. But God can change that if we come to Him and bring our lives to Him. This Almighty God, the creator of the heavens and the earth, this God who has a name for every star, the God who brought this magnificent creation out of nothing, cares about you and He loves you. David was watching over his flock of sheep and he wrote this down in Psalm 8. When I look at the night sky, and I see the work of your fingers, the moon and the stars that you set in place. What are mortals that you should think about them? What are human beings that you should care for them? As David wrote in Psalm 109, I'm poor and needy, yet you think of me. I love that. God's thinking about you. God cares about you. And think about Jeremiah 29:11, of course. I know the thoughts that they think towards you, says the Lord. Thoughts of peace and not of evil, to give you a future and a hope.
0: 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Answers to questions about the Christian faith, online courses for Christian growth, and video messages from Pastor Greg Laurie can be found at harvest.org.
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3: And use the way we live, our habits, our prayer life, even our attitudes help shape our character. When things get hard or inconvenient, we have a God that is interested in every aspect of our lives. So today, Pastor Jack teaches us that we often have a hard time slowing down. But there is joy and there is peace in the stillness. Calmness, in its time, is a good thing. But whether we're at work or at rest, our goal is to live for Christ. Now, with his message called Disciplines of Detail, here's pastor and Bible teacher, Jack Hibbs.
4: I heard someone say recently, "My life hurts. Why is God so angry at me?" Isn't that a heartbreak? You just want to hold that person. God's not angry with you. You need to understand that. God is in the ugly. But you'll never know that. You'll wonder back and forth, well, what kind of a God is he? Who are you? You will always ask that question until you get into the details of who he is. I have a little saying of mine. I don't practice it always. I practice it a lot. I'm getting better at it, but I'm not perfect at it. If it blesses you, steal it. Use it for yourself. And it's this: when I don't understand what's going on, I default automatically. I punch default. I default to his nature. What in the world? I don't get it. This doesn't seem right. That's unfair. What? I can't. Whoa. Default. Who is God? I've read his book. I've read the details. Guess what? He's good. I've read it. I'm not saying that because I need to convince. He's good. No, I've read the book. He's good. Well, what about your situation right now? I don't know what the answer is, but I'm going to stand here and wait. I'm going to press default and trust in his nature. I know his nature. I may not know the answer to my ugly right here, right now, but I know his nature. That's why Paul said, because he knew his nature, what can separate us from the love of God? That's what he's saying. He says, I've been persuaded to know this. I love that. It doesn't mean I've been bribed to know it. I just chanted it into my life. I went to Sedona, Arizona, sat on a rock and put a crystal in my navel and went, Right? They do that. I've been there. I've seen it. You don't have to do that. He's real. He's alive. And he's in the ugly of life. And he'll get you all the way through it. Ecclesiastes 3:11 says, he has made everything beautiful in its time. He has also set eternity in the hearts of men. Yet they cannot fathom what God has done from beginning to end. Press default. It's awesome. He's in the ugly stuff. You want to know what ugly stuff is? This would be ugly. According to Jewish history, based upon some pretty serious verses in the Bible, mind you, when they were building Solomon's temple, this has always been passed down and told among the Jewish communities. Pretty cool. That when the temple was being built, Solomon's temple, the quarry, because that was in a distant location, the quarry sent up to the temple mount the cornerstone. And the supervisor of the project on the Temple Mount didn't know what to do with it. Maybe somebody lost the note. Who knows what? Well, just park it right there. And they're building and they're building and they're building. And years later, the supervisor says, this stone's ridiculous. We keep falling over it. We keep tripping over it. And they pushed it down the Kidron Valley. Many of us have been there. You've seen it. They rolled it down into the valley. And then they keep, years go by. They're building and building and building and building. And then the supervisor calls to the quarry manager and says, time for the placement of the cornerstone. Bring it up. The guy sends a messenger. I sent it to you years ago. You've had it for years. And they remembered,

0: That ridiculous stone that kept getting in the way, we're stumbling over it, tripping over it, falling over it. We pushed it down the hill. Get it back up, get it, bring it up. And the second time around was way harder than the first because they had to bring it up the Kidron Valley. That's why later on, the psalmist, a psalmist, wrote in Psalm 118, the Psalm of Ascent, the stone which the builders rejected has become the chief cornerstone. This was the Lord's doing. Who would have thought? It is marvelous in our eyes. Is that amazing? Isn't it amazing that the New Testament says that for the Jewish people, Jesus was the rock of stumbling that they stumbled over and they rejected him? And he's known as the cornerstone. It's interesting, the Bible says in Old and New Testament that he'll come back to them. There's a day when he comes back. They had to become a nation first before that could happen, but that's already happened as well. And we have 9 minutes to go through the second point, and we'll do it right here, right now. The discipline of detail is this, is letting the Lord guide in all things. And listen, he knows where he wants us to go, you guys. He knows where he wants us to go. There's no such thing as a destination unless you have a target, unless you have that destination in sight. Where you don't, this sounds kind of fun. You start driving. Where are you going? I don't know. We'll know when we get there. No, you don't. You'll run out of gas and that becomes the spot. Where are we going to stay tonight? We don't know. We'll know when we get there. No, that's not a destination. That's an accident waiting to happen. But when you, listen, can you imagine the pilot getting on an airplane saying, okay, we're going to New York City now. That dude, there's satellites guiding that plane to New York City. In fact, that pilot doesn't have to touch the yoke of that cockpit of that plane. He doesn't have to even touch it. The plane can land by itself. Why? Because it has a programmed destination on it. God has that for your life. And we're so, here's us. God, it's right here. We start here, and he wants us to go there. And we go like this, bing, bing, bing, bing, bing. And the Lord says, man, could have flown direct by letting me lead you. All these detours you and I throw in. Why? These detours are not in the details, but he's with us. But he knows where he wants to take us. You guys know this verse too much. You're so familiar with it, I'm afraid you've missed the detail of it. Jeremiah 29:11, he says, I know the thoughts that I think toward you. Keep that up on the screens. You guys, it's almost like, now I know God cannot get frustrated. He can't, but listen to this. For I know the thoughts that I think toward you. My insert, God would say, so stop telling me how to do my job as God. I know what I'm thinking. You talk with somebody, you know, like a husband or a wife. I know what I said. I said this. No, you didn't. You said, I know what I said. God is saying, I know what I know. And this is what I know. The thoughts that says the Lord, the thoughts of peace and not of evil to give you a future and a hope. Then you will call upon me and go and pray to me and I will listen to you. This is the God of the universe talking to us. Amen. And you will seek me and find me when you search for me with all your heart. Is this not an amazing relational God? He's awesome. Listen. Letting the Lord guide in all things is this. He holds the map for our journey. In Psalm 32:8, the Bible says, I will instruct you and teach you in the way you should go. Isn't that great? I will guide you with my eye. Do not be like the horse or like a mule, which have no understanding, which must be harnessed with bit and bridle, else they will not come near you. God says, don't be like a donkey. Don't be like a horse, the guy's fighting with it and got a yank on it, and that bridle and that bit pinches on its tongue and its mouth, and the horse. Ah. God says, come on, let me guide you, walk with me. I've got a map here for your life. Real quick, the map. He's been teaching us this. Think about the Exodus events of Israel out of Egypt. Think about Joshua and the crossing. Think about the promised land and all of the wars of the promised land. And go from there. On and on it goes. Roadmap. God holds that for us. And then finally this, letting the Lord guide in all things. He knows what time will arrive. This is a big one. Because you know what? We're always in a hurry, you guys. We're always in a hurry. Come on! We rush. I remember growing up, and I don't know what the deal was, but we'd go on vacation, and it was like not even a vacation. Because you get in the car, you're going to think I'm telling the truth here. This is wild. My dad, we'd get in the car, and everything's he's been rigging the car up for a week. We get in the car, and he gets going, and can we have a drink? No. Why? Because then you'll have to go pee. Yeah, and we're not stopping. I mean, everything was down to the military minute. And what are we driving so fast for? Oh, look, look right there. There's a historical monument right there. And then listen, then we get to the destination. Oh, here we are. I couldn't tell you what we went by. The states we blew by, just what's in them? I don't know. It's all a blur. We live like that. Come on, let's go. What are we doing? It's a day off. Let's go. Okay. Listen, God says, he said from the beginning, I want you to learn how to Sabbath. I want you to learn how to rest.
1: 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And now, let's get back to today's message. Once again, here's Pastor Jack.
0: Listen, God says, he said from the beginning, I want you to learn how to Sabbath. I want you to learn how to rest. You guys, we think that's a sin to relax. I do. I don't get anything done when I relax. I feel like I'm sinning. And God says, I don't want you to get anything done right now. Think about it. We got to do this. And even in our business, even in our lives, even in our families, even in our existence, we go, go, go. Have you noticed, you guys? And I'm ending. We're truly done. We're done. I'm ending. I even have time left right now. Remember when you were young, time just seemed to go by so slow. And then you get a little older. And then I remember it slapping me in the face at about maybe junior or senior in high school. It was like, hey, I'm going to have to like grow up soon. That's a shock. You know what I'm talking about? And then you're involved and you got your school or you've got your career or you got your career in school and you got all this stuff going on. And have you noticed that it just all races by so fast? And now you're older, but your mind, your time zone in your internal clock is about 10 to 15 years behind the person you see in the mirror. You know what I'm talking about? Every morning you get up and you go, ah, what is that? Why? Because time is something God controls. The Bible, we don't get this because we don't slow down to study this. The Bible tells us that in Isaiah chapter 9, verse 6, it's about Jesus Christ, the Messiah of the world. It says there that he's the counselor, the mighty God, the everlasting Father, the Prince of Peace. Everlasting Father, it's about, how does that, it's Jesus. How, the word everlasting Father, the word in Hebrew is, he's the governor of time. He controls time. He's the possessor of time. Jesus, according to the Bible, Old Testament, Isaiah 9:6, he's the one that controls time. So what does that mean? That means you are going to arrive at your destination with him at just the right time. What does that mean? Stop worrying about it. Tomorrow when you go to work, tonight when you get home, the day you die, whatever goes on, whatever's happening. That doesn't mean that, that doesn't mean that we relinquish everything. It doesn't mean we become a bunch of crazies. Did you guys see in the news recently, at least that's the way it's being spun in the news, I don't know, but some people went out in the desert in California this last week waiting for the rapture. This is what the news is spinning it. Only God knows what the truth is, because you get it from the news, you don't know what you're getting. But supposedly, they said on the news, they believed the rapture was coming. Well, wait a minute, so do I. And they went out in the desert and they were singing songs. That's cool. Why not? That's fun. Sometimes a bunch of guys get together, we'll go out in the desert, take water and our Bibles and telescope and freak out and praise the Lord. That's great. Okay. But they were waiting for Jesus. What, you know, supposedly they're waiting for Jesus to come back. Well, so the Bible doesn't say to do that. The Bible says to occupy till he comes. You know what that means? That means regarding about arriving at the destination and God's timing, it means, guess what? It means that you register to vote and you go vote this November. It means that you get a job. I mean, I'm waiting on the Lord, man. Oh yeah? Well, you wait on the Lord at your job. You got a son hanging out, man, you know, just waiting on Jesus. Yeah, you go wait on Jesus with a lawnmower in your arms right now. Get out there. You know what I'm saying? He doesn't need our help. He requests our help. He doesn't need it. He allows us to be involved. And that's how we'll arrive. But as we arrive, starting tonight, let's not lose the details. He's in them. That's where he'll speak. That's where he'll instruct. That's where he'll teach us. We just need to slow down. We're going to get to the destination. Let's just get there in his time. You get there too soon, you're just going to stand around. You won't have anything to do. Father, we thank you for your word. And Lord, right now tonight, we rejoice. And we can be bold and we can be almost silly with joy over the fact that you rule and reign in our lives. And Father, that just gives us such a liberty and such a freedom that it's in some degree almost intoxicating in our hearts. But Father, I pray that this evening, if there's a man or if there's a woman, a boy or a girl who does not have this joy and this peace, in fact, their life is evidenced by the worry. They have lost sense of detail. And they're consumed by the negative, the painful part, the ugly. What they perceive as bad, they don't see you in it. They need you. My friend, as we are in an attitude of prayer tonight, if tonight you have never understood nor heard perhaps that Jesus Christ from Genesis to Revelation, since the beginning in the Garden of Eden, it was prophesied by God himself that he would provide the covering for you. That the innocent had to die for the guilty. That sacrifice, atonement, forgiveness was invented by God for you. That tonight you can choose Jesus. The Bible says that he died on the cross for our sins. The Bible said he would do that before he was ever born in the very city that the Bible said he would be born in, Bethlehem. That very same Bible said that you'd recognize him when he would do this, that, and the other thing. On and on it goes. The mathematical odds of him not being Savior are impossible. They are actually mathematically impossible. He is the Messiah. The Bible has shouted this clear. That same Bible has said that he would die in our place, take our punishment, that he would be raised from the dead 3 days later, says the scripture. And that by doing that, he would guarantee your justification forever. Not only did he die, but he rose again from the grave to enforce his work for you. But here's the catch. You have to come to him on his terms. And he said that you have to believe that he died and rose again from the grave, and that you have to listen, you have to agree with him that you need him as Savior. We use the old English word repent. It's an old nautical term about turning your boat around. It means to turn or change your mind. Well, heads are bowed and eyes are closed. Maybe tonight you're saying, you know what? This is the God I want. I want to be set free like Paul was set free. I want to be set free like Abraham was. I want to be set free like all the rest of you in here tonight. And I want to confess tonight that Jesus Christ is my Lord and Savior. Well, heads are bowed and eyes are closed. If that's your vote tonight, if that's your decision, will you raise your hand wherever you're at? And the Lord will see your hand go up. And the reason why I'm asking you to raise your hand is because throughout Scripture, everyone who was called, they called publicly. God bless you in the very back. Anyone else on the aisle over here, God bless you. People were called publicly. Even Nicodemus, God bless you in the back. Even Nicodemus eventually came public with his faith in Christ. Anyone else tonight? Does the Holy Spirit speak in your heart? I want to, before we wrap this up, inside, if any of you sense this bizarre pressure, like everybody's looking at you, no one's looking at you, and you've got this feeling inside your stomach area, just in your chest, and it's like, man, I need to do this, but I don't want to do this. What's happening to me? That's his finger saying, now's the acceptable time. Today's the day of salvation. Is that happening to anybody? Put your hand up. God bless you. Anyone else? Yep. You and you. Cool. Beautiful. Let this prayer fall from your lips. Lord Jesus, I come to you now. I ask you to forgive me of my sins. I thank you for speaking to me tonight. I pray that you'd write my name in your Lamb's Book of Life right now. Save me, Lord. And do that thing I heard tonight. Work on me. Come inside. Do your thing from the inside out. Not religiously, but relationally. I confess you tonight as my Lord and Savior. In Jesus' name, and all God's people said.

0: 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And we're awful glad that you're here today. You know, this message is part of Pastor Jack's series called The Disciplines of Life. 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
2: 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We'd love to see you there in person. 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
2: Did you know that every king will bow their knee to Jesus Christ? Every king, every leader will bow their knee to Jesus Christ. They will realize that they were never really in charge. And that's where I came up with that title, No Flesh Shall Glory in My Presence. And guys, here's where it also begins. When you begin to drift away from the Lord and you begin to look for applause from people, or you begin to just really not make God the center of your life, you begin to glory in things, but he no longer becomes a priority. And you begin to drift, and you take, look at what I've done. Oh, business is going good. Yeah, brother. Oh, yeah, I did this. Man, how did you do that? Oh, here's what I did. Here's what I did. When we begin to drift, we also begin to drift from holiness and God. And A.W. Tozer said, in every generation, the number of the righteous is small. Make sure that you are among them. In every generation, the number of the righteous is small. Make sure that you are among them. In other words, the numbers of those who focus on holiness and truly seeking God, it's small. You realize it's not the whole church. It's not a big portion of the church. That's why they call it a remnant of the church.
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9: Here in chapter 4 of Romans, the Apostle Paul gives us a couple of lives as illustrations of the faith that we have in Christ and the joy that we have understanding that it is Him who has justified us. 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Welcome. This is Study Verse by Verse. Pastor Leighton Sheely has us back in Romans chapter 4 today as we continue our journey through this amazing letter to the church at Rome. Understanding who God is, who we are, how we've been separated from God, and what God has done to restore that separation into unity. It's all here in Romans. And as mentioned, we're in chapter 4 looking at the life of David. Here's Pastor Leighton with today's broadcast of Study Verse by Verse from Church of the Highlands in San Bruno.
10: Now Paul turns to an example of one of the great Old Testament saints, King David, where he is expressing the blessedness of being forgiven sins against Bathsheba and Uriah. And he's using Psalm 32 as the source. David also spoke of this when he described the happiness or blessedness of those who are declared righteous without working for it. Oh, what joy for those whose disobedience is forgiven, whose sins are put out of sight. Yes, what joy for those whose record the Lord has cleared of sin. Now, David had clearly broken at least three of the Ten Commandments outright with Bathsheba. He had coveted, committed adultery, and then murdered Uriah, her husband. And the Old Testament sacrificial system had no provision for negating such premeditated sin. In other words, David's case was hopeless. There was no way he could squirm through the law and get out of the guilt that he carried. All he could do was cast himself on God's mercy. And Paul calls David blessed, and David calls himself blessed twice because there was no work that could possibly be done to atone for the sins that he had committed. It was his faith alone that God responded to. He was Israel's greatest king, King David, even described as a man after God's own heart. I want you to notice in the verses that sins are forgiven, covered, and never counted again, or forgiven, buried, and never exhumed. I am reminded of something my dad used to say. The Bible says that God removes, when we come to him and we ask forgiveness, God removes our sin as far as the east is from the west. And Dad said, I'm sure glad he didn't say north from south, because you can only go so far south and then you start going north again. There's a limited distance. But if you start on the equator and go either east or west, you just keep on going. It's an infinite distance that God has removed our sin from us when we come to him and ask for his forgiveness. Verse 9, now is this blessing only for the Jews, or it is also for the uncircumcised Gentiles? Well, we've been saying that Abraham was counted as righteous by God because of his faith, but how did this happen? Was he counted as righteous only after he was circumcised, or was it before he was circumcised? Well, clearly God accepted Abraham before he was circumcised. Now, what he's doing here is he's addressing a teaching by the rabbis that the blessings available in Psalm 32 really applied only to the people of Israel. And so he's asking this question. And Abraham was declared righteous by faith in chapter 15 of Genesis. And it was not until later, about 14 years or so, in Genesis chapter 17, that Abraham was circumcised. We discussed circumcision extensively when we were studying Genesis. And so chronologically, his righteousness was not based on his circumcision. Abraham was still a Gentile when the promise was given to him. And so the application is that opportunity extends to all of us. Circumcision was not the gateway into a right relationship with God. It was just the sign and seal that he'd already entered into it. Circumcision was a sign that Abraham already had faith and that God had already accepted him and declared him to be righteous even before he was circumcised. So Abraham is the spiritual father of those who have faith but have not been circumcised. They are counted as righteous because of their faith. And Abraham is also the spiritual father of those who have been circumcised, but only if they have the same kind of faith Abraham had before he was circumcised. Saying that Abraham was the father of the uncircumcised, the Gentile believers, he's also the father of the Jewish believers, not simply because of their shared Jewish heritage, but because they both exhibit the same faith in God. You know, ceremonies and rituals should serve as reminders of our faith and be used for instructing those who are new to the faith and the young. We should not think that they give us any special merit before God. Our focus should be on Christ and his actions, not on our own actions. Verse 13, clearly God's promise to give the whole earth to Abraham and his descendants was based not on his obedience to God's law, but on a right relationship with God that comes by faith. And so what Paul is saying here is if circumcision had nothing to do with Abraham's justification, the law has even less to do with it. Because the historical fact is that the law didn't even come into existence until 430 years later, after Abraham was made the heir to the promise by faith. So it was not an amendment to the promise, nor could it invalidate or restrict its scope. Now, some of your translations might use the words heir of the world. And that word heir means the one who is going to receive or gain possession of something, and it doesn't require the necessity of death, like is inferred when we use the word in America. And so what it's saying is that he's going to be heir. The world is going to belong to him. Now, how does that come about? Well, it's based on Genesis 22, where God says, I will surely bless you, and I will surely multiply your offspring as the stars of the heaven and as the sand that is on the seashore, and your offspring shall possess the gate of his enemies, and in your offspring shall all the nations of the earth be blessed. That last phrase is fulfilled in Jesus Christ, the King of Kings and the Lord of Lords. And the Bible tells us that when he comes back, he's going to establish his earthly kingdom, and he will rule over the entire earth. Verse 14, if God's promise is only for those who obey the law, then faith is not necessary and the promise is pointless. For the law always brings punishment on those who try to obey it. The only way to avoid breaking the law is to have no law to break. And so what he's pointing out here is that pursuing righteousness by both the law and by faith is impossible. That the law makes the promise worthless, because if we have to keep the law in order to receive the promise will never be fulfilled, because no one can keep the law. The law's function is to help people realize how great their sin is and the penalty that is required of sin. And Paul's going to come back to this topic more in chapters 5 and 7. Verse 16, so the promise is received by faith. It is given as a free gift. And we are all certain to receive it, whether or not we live according to the law of Moses, if we have faith like Abraham's. For Abraham is the father of all who believe. That is what the scriptures mean when God told him, I have made you the father of many nations. So not only was Abraham the physical father of God's chosen nation, Israel, or the Jews, he's also the father of God's people, the church, which includes people from every tribe and tongue and people and nations. And so what Paul here is pointing out is that the blessings and the promises given to Abraham were not limited to the nation of Israel, but extend beyond Israel to all of the nations of the world. This happened because Abraham believed in the God who brings the dead back to life and who creates new things out of nothing. And so it reminds us of two great concepts about God that Abraham had. He first understood that God gives life to the dead, and he understood that even though there was no recorded resurrections in history up until that point. And God had also not yet revealed the doctrine of resurrection. Even then, Abraham believed in God's resurrection power. Hebrews 11 points this out, that as he raised his knife above his son in Genesis chapter 22, willing to be fully obedient to God, he did so because he believed that God could bring his son back to life. He believed in the resurrection power of God. And then secondly, it says that he saw that God was one who could call things that are not as though they were. He can create out of nothing. Only God can do that. You know, he had a huge concept of God, who was the object of his faith, and that dominated his experience of faith. And that's what made him great. And by the way, the same also applies to us as well. Even when there was no reason for hope, Abraham kept hoping, believing that he would become the father of many nations. For God had said to him, that's how many descendants you will have. And Abraham's faith did not weaken, even though at 100 years, about 100 years of age, he figured his body was as good as dead, and so was Sarah's womb. The essence of Abraham's faith is that he believed that God could make the impossible possible. The impossible possible. His faith had at least two obstacles. The first, of course, was the obvious biological one, that both he and his wife were beyond their childbearing years. But the other obstacle is even more staggering when you think about it, and that is the nature of the promise. It was so incredibly wonderful. It was hard to believe. It was too good to be true, that to think that all of his descendants would be more numerous than the stars above and the dust below, that the entire world would be blessed through him. That was difficult to believe. But Abraham realized that God's ability to fulfill his promises outweighs any circumstance. And so rather than put his choice into looking at circumstances, he put his choice to place his confidence in God and God's word. And applying this to ourself, if God really is who he says, and he is, then none of his promises are going to fail because he never forgets us, nor is there any situation that's beyond his power. The problem is that many of us keep in the back of our minds suspicion that what we say we believe about God, we really don't believe. And so it would be good for us to really think through what we think about God, because that will affect everything.
11: It really does. And you can see it all around us. People have a warped view of who God is, and as a result, their lives, spiritually and in every other way, are warped. We need a right understanding of who God is that we might live rightly. Well, more on this next time we're together as we continue our journey through Romans here on Church of the Highlands Study Verse by Verse with Pastor Leighton Sheely. 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
22: 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I'm Sharon Otts, thanking you for joining us today because we know faith comes by hearing, and hearing by the Word of God. Today I'd like to talk to you about the Holy Spirit and how we can hear His voice. But I'd like to begin by sharing with you how I got the Holy Ghost with speaking in tongues. It was the summer of 1959. I was 7 years old. Now, I had been a church kid since my dad got saved when I was only a year old. He and my grandmother, Mother Mary Hardy, as she was known by hundreds who attended her Bible class over the years, had taken me to church with them almost nightly. They also took me on street meetings every Saturday, where my dad preached the gospel on the busy corners of Baltimore. When the anointing would really kick in and his voice got louder, I would start hollering right along with him from the sidelines where Granny was holding me in her arms. Now, at the time, my mom was not saved.
2: She did not come to the Lord until I was almost six. She could always tell when my dad had taken me to church because I would be very animated and preachy the next day. Now, once when I was still a preschooler, she said to me, "Sharon, come give Mommy a hug." And when I did, I withdrew quickly, saying, "Ooh, Mommy, your hair stinks like cigarettes." "I can't help it, Sharon," she replied. "Yes, you can, Mommy," I countered. "Just go to church and put your cigarettes up on the altar, and you won't smoke anymore," I gladly offered with the exuberant innocence of a child. But Mom was not receptive. In fact, she was irate. "Did your daddy and granny put you up to this?" she snapped. "No," I assured her. "There was a man at church who smoked, and he came up and put his cigarettes on the altar, and the preacher prayed for him not to smoke anymore." This only served to make the conviction on her intensify, but she wasn't ready to get saved yet. She did get saved eventually, but not before giving my dad a hard way to go for over 5 years. But the Lord made her salvation extra sweet by letting her get saved in my dad's own revival in a little country church in October 1957. That summer then of 1959, my parents were pastoring a small inner-city mission, and God was increasing His favor on the ministry. Baltimore was a good tent revival city in those days, and there were great tent meetings that we were sponsoring. God's Spirit was moving mightily every night, and many souls were coming to the Lord. Now, in one tent meeting, being the proverbial church kid, I especially loved going up in the prayer lines. I loved dancing in the sawdust. That was a real joy, and I eagerly participated in everything. Yes, that included getting in the prayer line regardless of what it was for. I even got in lines for financial blessings. It didn't matter. A prayer line was a lot of fun. And I really liked falling down under the power and lying in the sawdust. The only thing was, I just fell out on my own power because that's what I saw most everyone else doing. And of course, adults would never discourage a child by scolding her for pretending to be under the power and falling down on the ground. Actually, most thought it was kind of cute to see little children imitating grown-ups in church. Well, that night, the preacher called for people to come up for prayer, and I don't remember for what specifically, but as usual, I went up. He had us standing shoulder to shoulder across the front of the tent, and I was standing near the end on his right. I still don't know if he actually laid hands on me. I was standing in line, and my next memory is opening my eyes and finding myself lying on my back in the sawdust. And the weird thing was, I don't know how I got there. This time, I never got a chance to do my courtesy falling down. I had not gone down on my own power or my own will or by anyone else's. It was the Holy Ghost who took me down. How do I know? I was speaking in tongues, and it was the easiest, most glorious thing I had ever experienced. I looked up into the faces of curious adults who were peering down on me in wonder. I recall one lady in particular because she was wearing bright red lipstick, which was not worn in those days by church women. She had a look of curiosity and surprise and even incredulousness. But she certainly was not any more surprised or incredulous than I was. I had been slain in the Spirit, and I was speaking in tongues, and I had absolutely nothing to do with it. He just filled me. Well, the next day, I was still walking on air, and I couldn't wait to tell my girlfriends about my experience. Karen, who also was age 7, was sitting on the black and gray sofa in my living room, and I was excitingly relating to her how I got the Holy Ghost. I even demonstrated my new gift, speaking in tongues, much to her wonderment. She wanted to speak in tongues too, and in my naive, childish faith, I tried to teach her how to speak in tongues, but it didn't work. Because speaking in tongues can't be taught. It is a gift to be received from the Heavenly Father. And in the many, many years since then, the Holy Spirit has been my comforter, counselor, teacher, expositor, and so much more. His presence is to enjoy, and his power is to employ. I exhort you to receive his gift if you haven't already, and stir up the gift of God in you if you have. Our Lord is in heaven, preparing a place for us, but he sent the Holy Spirit to earth to prepare us for that place. Do you know that it has been reported by medical science recently that praying can affect a person's outcome for the better? One study showed that even when the sick person did not know that people were praying for him or her, their health improved. Now, as believers, we know personally what prayer has done for us in times of sickness. We know James 5:16 says, "The effectual fervent prayer of the righteous man availeth much." Therefore, he told us to pray one for another that we might be healed. But did you know that praying in tongues can actually make you healthier? Speaking in tongues can boost your immune system. A few years ago, a brain surgeon at Oral Roberts University did a study of what happens in the brain when people pray in tongues. He found that they secreted two chemicals that can boost the immune system by 35% to 40%. Think about the effects this can have on opportunistic diseases such as cancer. God created the immune system to be our defense against harmful invaders, bacterial, viral, fungal, parasitic, and even malignant. It is when the immune system is weakened that such pathogens can attack and overwhelm our bodies. Now, we all know that keeping our immune system strong is vital to warding off diseases, and that's why it is so important for us to eat a healthy diet, to avoid foods that are heavily processed. Also, that proper exercise and sleep are necessary to keep our immune system strong, because God has designed our bodies to recuperate and repair themselves during sleep. God also knows how he designed us in his image as a three-part being. We're made up of spirit, soul, and body, according to 1 Thessalonians 5:23. And he knows that the health of our spirits and souls is directly correlated to the health of our bodies. This is why John said that he desired for us to be in health even as our soul prospers. That's in 3 John verse 2. Now, we already know that when a person speaks in tongues, he edifies himself, that is, he builds himself up, strengthens himself in his inner man, Paul said in 1 Corinthians 14:4. Now we know that we can also fortify our immune system by speaking in tongues. The ORU doctor observed that speaking in tongues activates a part of the brain that appears to have no other function. It is only activated when one is in prayer, praise, and worship. Another study of the brain while speaking in tongues was done by the University of Pennsylvania Healthcare System. They discovered that when one is speaking in tongues, there is decreased activity in the frontal lobes of the brain, which is in the area associated with being in control of oneself. They measured regional cerebral blood flow by special imaging machines while the subjects were speaking in tongues, and it showed that they were not in control of the brain's usual language centers during this activity. This was consistent with the participants' claims of a lack of intentional control while speaking in tongues. It reflected a complex pattern of changes in brain activity. Speaking in tongues is connected also to spiritual power. Jesus himself was baptized in the Holy Spirit in order to perform miracles of power. He did no miracles prior to his baptism, even though he was filled with the Holy Spirit from his mother's womb. And Jesus returned in the power of the Spirit into Galilee after his baptism, according to Luke 4:14. After his resurrection, Jesus appeared unto his disciples, at which time he breathed upon them and said, "Receive ye the Holy Ghost," in John 20:22. Yet they still had to receive the baptism of the Holy Spirit on the day of Pentecost. Why? Jesus had told them before his ascension, "Tarry here in Jerusalem until you be endued with power from on high, and you shall receive power after that the Holy Ghost has come upon you, and you shall be my witnesses." Luke 24:49 and Acts 1:8. Now, on the day of Pentecost, they were baptized with a baptism of fire, and the evidence was they all spoke in tongues, and they were all filled with the Holy Ghost and began to speak with other tongues as the Spirit gave them utterance. Acts 2:4. The baptism of fire is a baptism of power, and the evidence is speaking in tongues. Previously, they had received the Holy Spirit, but they had not received the fullness of His power. And when they did, it came with tongues. Now, some feel that there is not a distinction between the baptism of the Holy Spirit and the baptism of power. But we see from Acts 10:38 that Jesus also received both. How God anointed Jesus of Nazareth with the Holy Ghost and with power, who went about doing good and healing all that were oppressed of the devil, for God was with him. If you would like to read more about the baptism of power, we would like to send you a free copy of Brother Hardy's book, Dynamite Power. Just write to the ministry today at P.O. Box 1744, Baltimore, Maryland, 21203, and request your free copy of Dynamite Power. One thing is certain, God is always speaking, He is always transmitting, but we are not always receiving. When we get out of the spiritual zone where the signal of the Holy Spirit is strong, we can lose contact. Today, very few people use land phones in their homes. Most use cell phones. The problem is, you can lose your cell phone signal if you move too far away from the coverage area. My son lives in West Virginia, and cell phone coverage is often spotty and frustrating. In some remote areas that are too far from the tower, all signals cease. There have been times when he has called me and our conversation was interrupted over and over because of a drop in coverage. And a few times we just gave up. Likewise, when we get out in the worldly carnal areas, we can lose spiritual signals from the Holy Spirit. Amen. I hope you enjoyed my testimony and exhortation about the Holy Spirit. Friends, if you are blessed by Sound of Faith, we'd love to hear from you. 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
23: And we can look around us and we can see the world on fire. We can see the world oppressed. We can see the world depressed. Under the heel of tyrants. Natural disasters wiping out whole populations, it seems like. Plagues just consuming the planet. And you can still have a God-soaked imagination because of what Jesus Christ has done for you and for me.
24: Hi, I'm Caleb, and welcome to Building Your House with Tim Brown, pastor of Calvary Chapel, Fremont. The Bible says that unless the Lord builds the house, they labor in vain who build it. Building Your House is a verse-by-verse study through the Bible. 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
23: And Isaiah 26:1, in that day, this song will be sung in the land of Judah. We have a strong city. He sets up walls and ramparts for security. And so, Lord, as we look at this, got a lot in it, we pray your blessing upon the reading and the teaching of the Word of God. And we pray that we would have an ear to hear

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2: I'm not going to be scoring the winning touchdown. And I'm not going to ever be first trumpet in the band. Always second trumpet. Or first trumpet, second chair, but never first trumpet, first chair. Always second trumpet, first chair, or first trumpet, second chair, but never first trumpet, first chair. Right? Because there was always somebody better than me. No matter how much I practiced, there was always somebody that was better than me. You get the realization, I'm not going to be the homecoming queen, right? Or I'm not going to be a doctor. I'm not going to be a chemist. I'm not going to play the piano. I'm not going to walk on the moon. And the older we get, it seems like our lives become more and more and more constrained. As the possibilities shrivel, our world begins to shrink. And reality, it lets the air out of imagination. But Isaiah says, and this is so awesome, Isaiah says, imagine again. And this is what the Lord does. The Lord explodes our imagination. Look back to our chapter 25. This is a passage we looked at last week. But here's what the Lord says in verses 7 through 9. And on this mountain, Mount Zion, he will swallow up the covering which is over all peoples, even the veil which is stretched over all nations. And he will swallow up death for all time. That's awesome. He's going to swallow up death for all time, and the Lord will wipe tears away from all faces. You know, when we read about earthquakes in Turkey and in Indonesia and the ongoing Russian-Ukrainian conflict and all of the poor and the starving and the oppressed and the hopeless around the world, you know, that's a lot of tears to dry. But the Lord is going to swallow up the veil that stretches over all the nations. And the Lord is going to dry every tear, we're told here. And he will remove the reproach from his people from all of the earth, for the Lord of hosts has spoken. And it will be said on that day, behold, this is our God for whom we have waited, that he might save us. This is the Lord for whom we have waited. Let us rejoice and be glad in his salvation. And so there's going to become a day where death is swallowed, reproach is removed, the tears are dried. Which means this, that sin and death and hell and grave and the devil, they've all been defeated. They've all been defeated. And really, welcome to God's world. Welcome to God's world. This is what God's world is all about. Where death and hell, sin and grave and the devil, they've all been defeated. Because listen, have you been able to overcome sin? Don't lie. He who is without sin, stand up, and we'll begin to cast stones at you. Because you're lying, right? So, sin, have you been able to overcome death? Obviously not. Hell, no. Death, no. The grave, no. The devil, no. But all of this has been done in Jesus Christ, and he hands that victory to you and me. And so you and I can begin to imagine again. We can begin to imagine again. And really what Isaiah says there in verses 25, 7 through 9, is welcome to God's brain. This is how God thinks. And in God's brain, we can begin to imagine again. And so Jesus said, unless you become converted and become like what? Like Baptists. No, like children. Children have an imagination. And God wants to explode your imagination. Not that you're making stuff up, but entering into his world, the world that he's created, the world that he's promised to you and me. The imagination of God's people should be exploded. And one of the things that's recovered in Jesus Christ is our imagination. So Isaiah 26 verse 1 says, there is a coming day of predestined victory. In that day, we're told in 26:1, this song will be sung in the land of Judah. In what day? Well, in the day that

described in verses 7, 8, and 9 of chapter 25. In the day that death is swallowed, and in the day that tears that are dried, in the days that the reproach is taken away, in that day there'll be an incredible song that goes on for all of eternity. Because again, sin, death, hell, grave, and the devil, they're all defeated, and basically welcome to God's world. This is the world that we can live in because of the Lord, because of the predestined victory. Now you'll notice, I said 26:1 is the text, but I'm reaching back into the text last week. You'll notice it says there in chapter 25, verse 9, the middle of the verse, this is the Lord, this is Yahweh, for whom we have waited. This is our God for whom we have waited, that he might save us. This is the Lord for whom we have waited. We've waited on the Lord. Another way that the word wait can be translated in the Hebrew is hope. This is the Lord for whom we have hoped. Because hope and wait, they're kind of the same thing. I mean, if I see you waiting at a bus stop, and it says, you know, number 59, and it has a schedule listed there, I assume you're waiting for the bus. And why would you wait right there? Because the sign's been posted and the schedule has been published. Because you're hoping that a bus will come by. And your hope is founded because of all the signs that are there in the schedules that have been published. When you're waiting on something, it's because you have hope. And if you have hope, that's because you wait for something. Waiting is an expression of hope. He is no fool who hopes for what he cannot see if a trustworthy source makes the promise. And so with God. I'm waiting for the bus that's going to take me to heaven. I'm waiting for that day when death is swallowed up, when tears are dried and gone, and when the reproach of God's people is taken away. I'm looking for that day when the bus will take me to heaven. But someone will say, but okay, you know, if you're standing at the corner of Paseo Padre and Maury, there's buses that pass by there all the time. And even though I don't get on them, I can see that they're there. I can see that they stop. I can see that people get on them. But Tim, what you're waiting for, that bus has never passed this way before. And I would protest to that. I would say, yes, it has, 2,000 years ago. The bus to eternal life passed this way 2,000 years ago. And in the life, the death, and the resurrection of Jesus Christ, he brought life and immortality to light. And he rose again, he ascended to heaven, never to die again. I've had a debate with some of my Calvary Chapel pastor friends. Jesus raised three people from the dead in his ministry. There was Lazarus, there was Jairus' daughter, and then the widow of Nain's son. And so I would call these resurrections. And they would say, no, those are resuscitations. Well, resuscitation assumes that someone's not dead. You know, they've swooned or they've gone into a coma or their body has gone down like three breaths a minute or something. But they're still alive. And so when they get an injection or the cold air comes in or something, they wake up. It's a resuscitation. But the widow of Nain's son, Jairus' daughter, and Lazarus, they were dead. They were dead. And so I've always called them resurrections. But I think the point they made was this, is that the widow of Nain's son, Jairus' daughter, and Lazarus, they all had to die again. When they rose from the dead, they didn't rise to eternal life. They just had their natural life restored. And so, like I've told you before, can you imagine, you know, CBS being there at the tomb of Lazarus? And Lazarus comes forth and everybody's cheering, and one, you know, more cynical reporter comes up and says, hey, Lazarus, you know, congratulations on your resurrection. But how does it feel knowing you have to die again? Because he had to die again.
Jairus' daughter had to die again. The widow of Nain's son had to die again. Jesus never died again. And that bus passed this way 2,000 years ago. And the scripture says, the Bible says, the Lord says that bus is coming back. And the Lord says, I want you on that bus. This is the God for whom we have waited. This is the God for whom we have hoped in. A sign has been posted, which is the death and the resurrection of Jesus Christ. And the schedule has been published. And that's chapter 25, verses 7 through 9. On that mountain, in that day. Well, Tim, do you know when that day is? No. But I'm just going to wait. Just going to wait for the Lord. Hey, Tim, do you know when that bus is coming that's going to take you from Maury and Paseo Padre down to Stevenson and Paseo Padre? No. But I'm going to wait because I know it's coming. Your God will come for you. And Christ has come, and our lives have never been the change, have never been the same. But the bus to eternal glory is going to come. It's going to pass this way again. And the Lord would have you on that, bus. Now, after listening to someone listening to you speaking about these things, someone might say, well, you have quite an imagination. Well, yes, you do, because Jesus Christ has resurrected your imagination. And God's imagination is so much greater than, so much better than a 4- and 5-year-old's. Whatever worlds they can spin, whatever creatures they can create, whatever kind of scenario they can spin out in their imagination, God's brain and God's world, I hope it's greater than a 4- or 5-year-old. Or maybe not, because Jesus said, unless you become like them, you can't enter the kingdom of heaven. Maybe a 4- or 5-year-old does have God's imagination and does have God's brain in a sense. But the Lord would have us to live in hope. The Lord would have us to wait on Him and wait rejoicingly and wait in confidence. And so Isaiah here, he's surrounded by nations being judged. He's surrounded by a world on fire, but he still has this God-soaked imagination. And we can look around us and we can see the world on fire. We can see the world oppressed. We can see the world depressed, under the heel of tyrants, natural disasters wiping out whole populations, it seems like, plagues just consuming the planet, and you can still have a God-soaked imagination because of what Jesus Christ has done for you and for me. Something that's exciting now that speaks about this God-soaked imagination is on February 8th, last Wednesday, 10, 11 days ago, there was a normal chapel service that they had at Asbury University in Kentucky. I went to Bible college. We had, it was mandatory chapel, Monday, Wednesday, Friday, 10 a.m. And you could skip out, and no one was really there, you know, taking names. But it's like here, if you're gone, we're going to know. Maybe not after 1 week or 2 weeks. They're on vacation, they've got COVID, you know, whatever kind of a thing. But if you miss enough, we're going to notice, and hopefully you'll get a call, and someone says, you know, where you been, sinner? No. Hey, man, is everything okay with you, and God bless you, and anything we can help out with? But we had chapel service, and so they had a 10 a.m. chapel service at the Asbury University there in Kentucky, and that was Wednesday morning, February 8th, 10 a.m., and that service is still going on this morning. That service is still going on this morning. It's nonstop. Thousands have driven in and flown in to be part of that and to witness that. People have come from Europe to be part of what's happening there at the Asbury Universities. Hundreds wait in line all the time. There can be 500 in line at a time to get into the sanctuary, the hall there. Now I've heard they've set up some jumbotrons outside, and they've opened four other buildings around there.
I think the capacity of the place is 1,600. I think yesterday they packed in 3,000. And the Lord Jesus is just moving. People are repenting and confessing their sins. It's not like it was back in the days of the Jesus movement with the charismatic movement. There's been no speaking in tongues, but there have been healings. There have been reconciliations. And to me, this is just so powerful. In the 1960s, Orange County, down in L.A., it had the largest demographic of 18 to 25-year-olds of anywhere in the nation. And if I'm not mistaken, if I read right, in the world. In terms of the, per capita, per mile kind of a thing, Orange County had the greatest number of 18 through 25-year-olds in the late 60s. And this was the generation given to drugs, sex, and rock and roll. And I was down there. We lived down there during that time, and I saw it all, part of some of it kind of a thing, and it was a whole generation that was lost, just dropping out, friends, becoming addicts and just getting strung out, some of them going into mental asylums, losing all responsibility, losing all accountability, living on the streets, just living for their next high. And that was back in the mid-1960s. Here's a whole generation that was lost. But then Jesus came along. Jesus came along. And something began down in Orange County. And hundreds of young people, then thousands, then tens of thousands, then hundreds of thousands, and then millions across the nation were swept up in what Jesus was doing all over the nation, and really in one way all over the globe. The presence of Jesus came with times of refreshing. I have pastor friends who are debating, is this a revival or a renewal? Because a revival is this and a renewal is that. I said, what does it matter? This is a visitation of Jesus. And a visitation of Jesus is a visitation of Jesus. And it doesn't matter what you call it, what you define it. And now this has spread to other university campuses. And young people are coming to know Christ. Young people are repenting of their sins. Young people are getting right with God. Drug, sex, and rock and roll, they threatened to swallow a whole generation. But again, Jesus came along, and the imagination of a whole generation exploded because of being the righteousness of God in Christ, because of what Jesus did in them and for them. Today, the university is kind of like what Orange County was back in the 60s. The university, every week, if not almost every day, I get stuff in my inbox about young people leaving the church and going to the university, and 85% of them walking away from their faith. The university is where faith goes to die, and our young people become woke. The university teaches, trains, and indoctrinates the next generation. The university is where speech is censored and the hormones are set free. The university is where the subjective triumphs over the objective and personal preference triumphs over truth. The university is where all kinds of isms are swallowing up the next generation. And then came Jesus. Jesus is coming to where he's needed the most. Jesus is coming to set a whole generation straight. And it's my prayer, and I know it's the prayer of many of you, and I know it's the prayer of millions in the church, that what God is doing at Asbury University in Kentucky, it's spreading to other universities, and it's spreading to other churches, and it's spreading throughout the nations. And we can only say, yes, Jesus, do that. Fall on your people. Bring us to repentance. Purify your bride.
It's been a season of tremendous judgment upon the church, as we find that this leader, that youth pastor, this missionary, that administrator has committed adultery, is a pedophile, has stolen the money, is a bully, and there's been resignations and churches closing all over the nation because of the sin of the church. And then we see Jesus beginning to move in the situation. This is from Wikipedia, and it says, the revival in Asbury is additionally significant because of its spread on social media, particularly among Generation Z. Generation Z are those that are born between 1997 and 2012. Do we have any Zers in here? Any generation 1997 and 20. Dana, put your hand down. You're Generation B or something. You're way, way back there. Now, the next, I looked up and said, what's after Generation Z? It's Generation Alpha. If you're born from 2013 on, now you're Generation Alpha. So we're starting over. So I guess the next one will be Generation Beta or Generation B. But it's interesting. Generation Z, which is the most irreligious generation in U.S. history. On February 15th, hashtag Asbury Revival had over 24 million views on TikTok. By yesterday, it had blossomed to 63 million. Looking in at what's happening, you can Google live TV Asbury University or something like that, and you can see a live link inside the chapel, where in the hall where this is unfolding, and unfolding in many other places too. And according to Hall, who was a fellow who attended there, leading the charge in the sanctuary and on social media is Gen Z, the Gen Z generation. And he says this, they're the ones that started it. Well, we know that Jesus started it, but I get it. They're the ones that started it, they're the ones that sustained it, and they're the ones that have been on the platform the whole time. This most irreligious of all generations. It reminds me again of the Jesus people back in the mid-60s, late 60s. The most lost of anybody in America, in a sense. And here comes Jesus. Jesus rescuing those who have been swallowed by sin and death and the grave and devil. This is

0: Well, that's all the time we have for right now. We're glad that you joined us for today's edition of Building Your House. 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You'll find a great map there for directions to our building. 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Remember, unless the Lord builds a house, they labor in vain who build it.
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4: The word Genesis means beginning. It's the beginning or creation of something. It's starting point. God can bring a Genesis in your life. Again, Genesis means beginning. God can bring a new beginning in your life. He can make all things new. We've all done things we regret. We've all said things we wish we had not said. But God can change that if we come to Him and bring our lives to Him. This Almighty God, the creator of the heavens and the earth, this God who has a name for every star, the God who brought this magnificent creation out of nothing, cares about you and he loves you. David was watching over his flock of sheep and he wrote this down in Psalm 8. When I look at the night sky and I see the work of your fingers, the moon and the stars that you set in place, what are mortals that you should think about them? What are human beings that you should care for them? As David wrote in Psalm 109, I'm poor and needy, yet you think of me. I love that. God's thinking about you. God cares about you. And think about Jeremiah 29:11, of course. I know the thoughts that they think toward you, says the Lord. Thoughts of peace and not of evil, to give you a future and a hope.
3: 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Answers to questions about the Christian faith, online courses for Christian growth, and video messages from Pastor Greg Laurie can be found at harvest.org.
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10: Daniel chapter 7 reveals to us the God that predicted Babylon in Medo-Persia, in Greece, in Rome, predicted a power that would rise in the medieval church. 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
10: The Roman Empire is not overthrown by a fifth world ruling power. How is it different? It has 10 horns. Rome was divided into the 10 divisions of Rome. The barbarian tribes came down from the north, the Alemanni, the Anglo-Saxons, the Franks, the Heruli, the Visigoths, the Ostrogoths. They carved up the empire. So Rome was not conquered by a fifth world ruling empire, but rather the 10 divisions of the Roman Empire took place. We studied that. Then, as Daniel is looking at that, he sees a strange scene. He says in verse 8, I was considering the horns. What do the horns represent? The divisions of the Roman Empire, the

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2: Church to a delicate and comely woman. So here, Revelation, the woman, the church, flees into the wilderness. Why? Where she's had a place prepared of God that they should feed her there 1,260 days. What does that have to do with time, times, and half a time? Well, go over here and look at Revelation chapter 12 and verse 13 and 14. Now, when the dragon, who's the dragon? Who's the dragon? Satan, saw that he had been cast to earth, he persecuted the woman who gave birth to the male child. Who's the male child? Jesus. But the woman, the church, was given two wings of a great eagle that she might fly into the wilderness to her place where she's nourished for a time, times and half a time from the presence of the serpent. Notice in verse 6, it says that the woman fled into the wilderness and was there for 1,260 days. In verse 14, it says that she was there a time, times and half a time. Some translations will say a year, 2 years, and a half a year. Now, this is prophetic time, 1,260 days. What's that represent? In Bible prophecy, one prophetic day equals one literal year. So let's go back to Ezekiel chapter 4, verse 6. We're going to the book of Ezekiel. The book of Ezekiel, chapter 4, and we're looking down at verse 6. I have laid on you a day for a year. So the day-year principle is given to Ezekiel the prophet in this prophecy, and Ezekiel is a contemporary of Daniel. Remember, the Israelites spied out the land for 40 days, and God made a prediction, a statement of fact, that they would go into the wilderness for 40 years. In Bible prophecy, one prophetic day equals one literal years. So what does this mean? How do you relate Daniel and Revelation? 1,260 days would be 1,260 years. Sometime after 476 AD, a power would rise in Europe. It would arise by destroying three other powers that didn't go along with it religiously. It would reign for 1,260 years. Church and state would be united. And in the medieval church, the people of God would be persecuted. Do we find this happening in history?
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2: Do we find this happening in history? By 538 AD, we find that Justinian, the pagan Roman emperor, moves his capital to By this time, Constantine earlier had moved the capital, but Justinian, seeing his whole empire falling apart, gives civil authority to the leader of the Church of Rome, Vigilius II. So let me explain that clearly. By the middle of the 4th century, Constantine moves his empire because he sees his empire is falling apart. All these barbarian tribes are coming down. By now, 538 AD, Justinian, pagan Roman emperor, sees that his empire is gone. So he gives

0: civil and religious authority to the leading religious figure in Europe at the time, in Rome, the Pope of Rome. The medieval church reigns for 1,260 years. Why is 538 so significant? Because the last of the tribes that warred against Rome were destroyed. Rome destroyed, with its armies, three of these tribes, the Heruli, the Ostrogoths, and the Visigoths, exactly like the Bible predicted. So what do we have? We have a power, a religious political power, that rise in Europe, out of Rome, sometime after 476 AD. We have this power that would arise among the Ten Horns, among the Ten Divisions of Rome. This power would ultimately attempt to change the very law of God. This power as well would reign for 1,260 years. God would have his people during this time protected, many of them. Many of them, of course, were martyred, but many of them fled into the wilderness. And, you know, there's a little practical principle here that I'd like to share with you in Revelation chapter 12. Notice what it says here. The church of God, the people of God, during the time of the church-state union, during the time of the medieval church, Revelation 12, verse 6, the woman flees into the wilderness where she is a place prepared of God. You know, for every trial of life, there's a place prepared of God. For every time we feel oppressed, there's a place prepared of God. For every heartache and every difficulty, there's a place prepared for God, by God for us. And you know what it says over here in verse 14? The woman was given two wings of a great eagle that she might fly into the wilderness to her place where she's nourished for a time, times, and half a time. The church in the wilderness is absolutely nourished by God. They are drawn closer to God. They're persecuted. They're oppressed. They're crushed. They're knocked down. They're beaten. They're whipped. They're imprisoned. They're martyred. But in some miraculous way, the church of God and the truth of God survives. I love the way James Russell Lowell put it. Truth forever on the scaffold. Wrong forever on the throne. Yet that scaffold sways the future. And beyond the dim unknown stands God, keeping watch above his own. What joy it is to know that Christ protects us in our trials of life. His church has been persecuted down through the ages. We read of the persecution of the Waldenses in the Middle Ages, the persecution of the reformers in the Middle Ages. John Huss burned at the stake. We find Luther and the reformers oppressed, imprisoned at times, but yet God protects, his church triumphs. What did Jesus say in Matthew chapter 16? What did Jesus say here in Matthew, the 16th chapter? Jesus speaks, and he says in Matthew 16, verse 18, I say to you, Peter, you're this rock, and I'm going to build my church, and the gates of hell will not prevail against it. What Jesus meant when he said, Peter, you're the rock, he was saying, Peter, the statement you've made is rock solid. I'm Christ. The statement you've made, Peter, is rock solid. I am the living Christ. The rock that the church was built upon is Jesus Christ. Not weak, frailing, frail Peter, of course, because Peter, what happened to him? He denied his Lord at the crucifixion. But what does Jesus say? I'll build my church and the gates of hell will not prevail against it. The gates of hell will not prevail against the church of Christ. The church of Christ will triumph. The truth of Christ will triumph. There's a mighty lesson from what we're studying tonight. First, there would be a power that would think to change the law of God. A power that would substitute tradition for the very word of God. Jesus says in John 14, verse 15, if you love me, keep my commandments. If you love me, keep my commandments. Jesus invites us to be faithful to him. What does he say to you and me living on the knife edge of eternity? Proverbs chapter 23, verse 23. What does Jesus say to a people living on the knife edge of eternity? He says to us, buy the truth and do not sell it. Also wisdom and instruction and understanding. Jesus says, buy the truth. Living in the age when the church and state union took place in the medieval church when many were persecuted at their faith and burnt at the stake. Jesus said, buy the truth, don't sell out cheap. And to you and me today, in a secular, godless culture, Jesus says, do not sell out cheap. Cling to the truth of my word. Jesus says, if you love me, keep my commandments. And notice what Jesus says here, buy the truth and do not sell it. In John 14 and verse 6, Jesus says, I am the way, the truth, and the life. Jesus is the way of salvation. There is no other way except Jesus. A church cannot save us. Priests and prelates cannot save us. A pope cannot save us. Jesus is our only Savior. There's no other name under heaven whereby we might be saved except through Jesus. Jesus, I am the way. Salvation is by grace through faith in Christ. Jesus, I am the way, the truth. But Jesus, the way, leads us to the truth. And where do we find that truth? John 17, verse 17, Jesus says, sanctify them through thy truth. Thy word is truth. The truth is in God's word. It's not in the traditions of men. It's not in the traditions of the church. It is bedded in God's word. If God said it, I believe it. Jesus says, I am the way, the truth, and what? The life. We find Jesus the way of salvation. We long to discover his truth so we can live his life. How do we know what God's truth is? How do we know what God's truth is? Well, first, with an open heart, we come to the word of God. And we say, God, whatever you've said in your word, I want to do it. I don't want to accept the traditions of men. I don't want to accept changes to your word made by the little horn or the church, the medieval church. I can't accept those changes, Lord. I want to be faithful to you. How do we know the truth of God's word? You know, in Isaiah chapter 8, there's a really an amazing passage that helps us to understand. Isaiah 8, verse 20, verse 16, bind up the testimony, seal the law among my disciples. I will wait on the Lord. Seal the law among my disciples. Notice what it says in verse 20 of Isaiah, to the law and to the testimony. That's a testimony of scripture. If they speak not according to this word, there's no light in them. Now, I want to meditate on that verse with you. To the law and to the testimony of the word, the testimony of Jesus Christ, because the word of God is the testimony of Jesus. Jesus said in John 5, verse 39, the scriptures, they are they that testify of me. So the testimony of the word of God is a testimony of Christ. So in the word, we find Christ as the way of salvation. In the word, we find truth. And that leads us to be obedient to his law, to the law and to the testimony. If they speak not according to this word, what word? The testimony of Jesus. And if they lead you away from the law of God, there's no light in them. Now notice the Bible doesn't say there's no truth in them. Because the devil will mix truth and error all the time. It doesn't say there's no power in them, because often the devil can inspire with power, apparent power. There can be false miracles as well as true miracles there was in the Bible times. The Bible doesn't say there's no love there, because the devil can counterfeit that. But what does it say? To the law and to the testimony of Scripture, if they speak not according to the word of God and lead you away from the law of God, and lead you to disobey the law of God, there is no light in them. Daniel chapter 7 reveals to us a God that predicted Babylon and Medo-Persia and Greece and Rome, predicted a power that would rise in the medieval church. Tradition would take the place of Scripture. Predicted, though, that God would nourish his people, God would hide his people in the wilderness, that they would maintain faithfulness to the word of God. And God revealed in Daniel that his people would ultimately triumph. He would nourish them in Scripture. And as Jesus said, the gates of hell would not prevail against it. And we come to the last days of Earth's history. We come to the final judgment hour of Earth's history. And we come opening our hearts to Christ and saying, Jesus, I give my life to you today. All I want is to love you and serve you. And Jesus, if you've said, if you love me, keep my commandments. I want to follow you now and forever. Give me your grace and strength to live for you for all eternity.
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0: Let's pray together. Father in heaven, thank you that the Bible reveals your word. Thank you that as we study prophecy, we can have confidence in your word. And thank you as well, Lord, that the Bible gives us light on the road ahead. There are challenging, troublous times coming, but just like you nurtured your church, nourished your people, sustained them in times of trouble in the past, you will do that for us. Thank you. You are a mighty deliverer. We open our hearts to you. Help us to be obedient to you through your grace. In Christ's name, amen. Thank you for joining us for this Power Pack presentation. We've got another prophecy next week, Daniel chapter 8, another power-packed presentation that you will thrill to see the fulfillment of Bible prophecy and listen to a message to prepare for the coming of Jesus. Look forward to seeing you next week. And remember, invite your friends. Now, we don't have a study guide for this week because we did Daniel 7 in two sessions, and the study guide was last week covering both. So God bless you. Have a great week in Jesus' name.

0: I'd like to tell you about a man named Phineas who as a child survived the Holocaust. 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
4: I heard a story of a crab fisherman who was walking around with a pail full of crabs. Someone asked him, "Do you put a lid on that?" "No, I don't have to." "Well, can't the crabs climb out?" He goes, "No problem. Because the moment one crab climbs out, the others reach up and pull him back down." Right? You know people like that. "Oh, that's a great thing just happened to me," and they want to pull you right back down. "Why does my neighbor have that and I don't have that? Why did my coworker get that raise and I didn't get that raise? Why did they get that opportunity and I don't get that opportunity?" Shakespeare called envy the green-eyed monster. You better master it or it's going to master you.
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10: Welcome back to Where He Leads Me. My name is Laura Harris. Today, I want to talk to you about the power of forgiving other people. We talk a lot in the body of Christ about being forgiven and how important it is for us to repent for our sins, close open doors, and to move into an area of forgiveness with the Lord. But there is also a huge area that is so important in the body of Christ, and that is that we move in forgiveness of other people. Today we're going to talk about a lot of different scriptures, and we're going to have some testimonies too regarding the power of forgiveness. Today we're going to talk about Matthew 6:9-15, and jump right in and talk about the power of forgiving other people. And this, of course, is the Lord's Prayer. So let's just jump to Matthew 6, 9 and following. In this manner, therefore, pray. And of course, these are the words of Jesus. Our Father in heaven, hallowed be your name. Your kingdom come, your will be done on earth as it is in heaven. Give us this day our daily bread, and forgive us our debts as we forgive our debtors. And do not lead us into temptation, but deliver us from the evil one. For yours is the kingdom, and the power, and the glory forever. Amen. For if you forgive men their trespasses, your heavenly Father will also forgive your trespasses. But if you do not forgive men their trespasses, neither will your Father forgive your trespasses. This is a very familiar scripture, a very familiar passage. Almost everyone knows the Lord's Prayer by heart, but we want to focus in on Matthew 6, verse 12, and verses 14 and 15, because Matthew 6, verse 12 says, "And forgive us our debts as we forgive our debtors." And then it goes on to say in verses 14 and 15 that if we forgive other people, we will be forgiven by our Heavenly Father. But if we do not forgive other people, we will not be forgiven by our Heavenly Father. I just want to say that this is the only part of the Lord's Prayer that is repeated. Jesus, when he was giving the Lord's Prayer, did not repeat anything about honoring the name of the Father, about the kingdom of God, about giving us daily bread. But what he did repeat is about forgiveness. And this is a huge area of bondage for people in the body of Christ. And it's so important that we understand the power of walking in forgiveness. The reason I'm talking about this today is that just in the last couple of weeks, I have been part of what we have called power encounters. And these were encounters where we worshiped the Lord, and then we sought the Lord for the outpouring of His Holy Spirit in healing and deliverance and setting captives free. So the very last one I did, the Lord led me before I ever got there to study about unforgiveness and about how to help people walk in forgiving other people. And so that was a big portion of the teaching that we did in this last power encounter, and so many people were healed and delivered of unforgiveness, which will allow them to walk more fully into their calling and destiny. So there is a very real condition upon us being forgiven for our debts, our sins, our trespasses, and that is that we forgive other people. If we do not forgive other people, we will not be forgiven. And I'm here to tell you that is a burden that we cannot bear. That is too heavy for us to bear. It is not worth it. When we hold on to unforgiveness, it's like drinking poison and hoping someone else's guts rot out. That doesn't happen. When we drink poison, the poison of unforgiveness, it rots us from the inside out and causes a root of bitterness to take place in our lives. And when we're talking about forgiving other people, we are not saying that what they did was right. But the scripture says, "Vengeance saith the Lord is mine." If the Lord is going to ask you to forgive other people, then what you are doing is you are turning those people over to God. And God will deal with them by either them coming to a place of forgiveness in their own right, or them receiving judgment from God. We don't want anyone to receive eternal damnation or an eternity in hell. No, we do not want that. I don't care how vile they have been. And I know there are some times where people have suffered at the hands of other people, sometimes for years or decades. I get that. We are not saying they are right. We're not saying that what they did was okay. What we are saying is, I'm not going to hold that against them. I'm turning them over to God. We acknowledge that we can't fix the other person, and us holding on to unforgiveness is not fixing the situation. And what that really does is it puts us in jeopardy of judgment. It is a cost that you cannot afford to pay. You cannot hold on to unforgiveness, because if you do, Scripture is very, very clear that if you do not forgive, you will not be forgiven. You put yourself in jeopardy of eternal judgment if you refuse to forgive another person. You know, Matthew 18 talks about this, because it says, we have been forgiven so much. How can we not forgive those people who have done whatever they have done? I want to turn to Matthew 18 and look at the parable of the unforgiving servant. And, you know, this is so clear what I'm talking about. But I'm just going to read it. It's a little bit lengthy. It's several verses long, but it's always the right time to release the Word of God. So let's just pick up at Matthew 18, verse 21, and we will go through verse 35. Then Peter came to him and said, Lord, how often shall my brother sin against me and I forgive him? Up to seven times? Jesus said to him, I do not say to you up to seven times, but up to 70 times 7. Therefore, the kingdom of heaven is like a certain king who wanted to settle his accounts with his servants. And when he had begun to settle accounts, one was brought to him who owed him 10,000 talents. But as he was not able to pay, his master commanded that he be sold with his wife and children and all that he had, and that payment be made. The servant therefore fell down before him, saying, Master, have patience with me, and I will pay you all. Then the master of that servant was moved with compassion, released him, and forgave him the debt. But that servant went out and found one of his fellow servants who owed him 100 denarii, and he laid hands on him, took him by the throat, saying, Pay me what you owe. So this fellow servant fell down at his feet and begged him, saying, Have patience with me, and I will pay you all. And he would not, but went and threw him into prison till he should pay the debt. So when his fellow servants saw what had been done, they were very grieved and came and told their master all that had been done. Then the master, after he had called him, said to him, You wicked servant, I forgave you all that debt because you begged me. Should you not also have had compassion on your fellow servant, just as I had pity on you? And his master was angry and delivered him to the torturers until he should pay all that was due to him. So my heavenly Father also will do to you if each of you from his heart does not forgive his brother his trespasses. Wow, this is so clear. We have been forgiven all of our trespasses. When we come before the Lord Jesus and we receive him as a Savior and we keep ourselves clean and pure, we bring our sins and repent and trespass and believe that Jesus has forgiven us. But if we fail to forgive other people, we will not be forgiven. In fact, in Matthew 18:32, the Lord said, Then his master, after he had called him, said to him, You wicked servant. He called the unforgiving servant a wicked servant. Do you realize that if we hold on to unforgiveness in our hearts, that we are a wicked servant? It is so important that we recognize the jeopardy that we put ourselves in when we hold on to unforgiveness against another person, especially when we have been forgiven so much from the Lord Jesus Christ. The parable goes on to say, And his master was angry and delivered him to the torturers until he should pay all that was due him. And in fact, the passage continues in verse 34, And his master was angry and delivered him to the torturers until he should pay all that was due him. And then it's so very clear in verse 35, So my heavenly Father will also do to you if each of you from his heart does not forgive his brother his trespasses. Who was he talking to? He was talking to Peter and the disciples. Remember back in verse 21? In verse 21, the very first verse in this parable, then Peter came to him and said, Lord, how often shall I forgive my brother who sins against me? Up to seven times. So he is talking to Peter when he is saying in verse 35 of Matthew 18, so my heavenly Father will also do to you if each of you from his heart does not forgive his brother his trespasses. He's talking to the disciples. If you're thinking, he can't mean that for me because I'm a Christian, well, he meant it for the disciples. And if he meant it for the disciples, he means it for us. This is so rich. This is so deep. We have to find it within our heart to make a choice to forgive. And I want to tell you, forgiveness is not an emotion. We think, wow, that person did such and so to me. That person hurt me. That person, quote unquote, ruined my life. Well, no, we have a life in Christ Jesus that can move beyond any damage that another person has inflicted upon us. But what we can do is have a choice to forgive. Our head will say, I understand that my choice has got to be that I forgive. I choose to forgive. My emotions may not be in line with my choice just yet. But because we know the scripture, we choose to exercise our will to release forgiveness. And we might have to release forgiveness tomorrow and the next day and the next day and the next day until actually when you get up every day and you say, I forgive whoever. When you say that day after day after day, you're not saying what they did was right. You're saying my choice is to follow the Lord and release forgiveness. And eventually you will find that your emotions have caught up with your choice. We are three parts of a human being. We are body, soul, and spirit. Our soul is our mind, our will, and our emotions. When we are guided by our soul, we are soulish people. We are soulish Christians. We cannot be guided by our soul. We cannot be guided by our emotions. We cannot be guided by our mind. We must be guided by our spirit. Our spirit, in conjunction with the Holy Spirit, is how we walk into Christ's likeness. And think about Jesus. Jesus was unjustly accused. He suffered violently at the hands of other people. And some of his last words were, Father, forgive them, for they know not what they do. He offered forgiveness after he had been brutally beaten and captured and lifted up unto death as an innocent man. He offered up unto the Lord these people for forgiveness. And none of us have suffered what Christ suffered. Even though other people may have sinned against us, Jesus had the sin of the world on him at that moment. And he said, Father, forgive them, for they know not what they do. And I just pray that, Lord, forgive me. I know that I've sinned against you. I haven't always followed you. Lord, I've done things that I know dishonored you and hurt you. But Lord, I repent of those things right now in the name of Jesus. And Lord, I forgive every person who's ever done anything to me. I forgive them. Unforgiveness is too costly. I can't carry it. I don't want to carry it, Lord. I give it all up to you. My choice is to forgive every person who has sinned against me. We just come, Lord. I come with the body of Christ. So God, we thank you. We praise you. We love you. We bless you. And Lord, we want to honor you by receiving your gift of forgiveness of our sins as we forgive those who have sinned against us. So Lord, we bless your holy name. We honor you. Your grace is enough in the name of Jesus Christ, our Lord and Savior. Amen. Let me just share a few more scriptures with you. Ephesians 4, 31 and 32 says, let all bitterness, wrath, anger, clamor, and evil speaking be put away from you with all malice, and be kind to one another, tenderhearted, forgiving one another, even as God in Christ forgave you. Forgive one another, even as God in Christ forgave you. Colossians 3:12-13. Therefore, as the elect of God, holy and beloved, put on tender mercies, kindness, humility, meekness, long-suffering, bearing with one another, and forgiving one another, if anyone has a complaint against another, even as Christ forgave you, so you also must do. We must engage in forgiveness. We must give forgiveness where other people have sinned against us, even as Christ forgave us. So important. Mark 11:25-26. And whenever you stand praying, if you have anything against anyone, forgive him, that your Father in heaven may also forgive you your trespasses. But if you do not forgive, neither will your Father in heaven forgive your trespasses. I am telling you, this is all over Scripture. This is a foundational truth of the Word of God, that we must forgive in order to be forgiven. If you are a Christian in your heart and you love the Lord, but you are holding unforgiveness in your heart, I am telling you that you are in jeopardy of judgment. It is not worth it. The cost is too high. You can't afford to pay that cost and to hold on to that pleasure of unforgiveness. Sometimes that unforgiveness feeds something in us. You know, we like it. We like it. We feel justified. We feel vindicated. But vengeance, saith the Lord, is mine. So it's so very important that you do not hold on to unforgiveness in your heart. Luke 6:36-38 says, therefore be merciful just as your Father also is merciful. Judge not, and you shall not be judged. Condemn not, and you shall not be condemned. Forgive, and you will be forgiven. Give, and it will be given to you. Good measure, pressed down, shaken together, and running over will be put into your bosom. For with the same measure that you use, it will be measured back to you. I was reading this passage just the other day, and I realized where it says, for with the same measure that you use, it will be measured back to you. That is talking about mercy. It's talking about judgment. It's talking about condemnation. And it's talking about forgiveness. And it's talking about giving. It's not just the giving that is going to be measured back to you. It is also talking about the mercy and the judgment and the condemnation and the forgiveness. Everything in that passage is going to be measured with the same measuring stick that we use. So let me read that again. Luke 6:36-38 says, therefore be merciful just as your Father also is merciful. Judge not, and you shall not be judged. Condemn not, and you shall not be condemned. Forgive, and you will be forgiven. Give, and it will be given to you. Good measure, pressed down, shaken together, and running over, will be paid into your bosom. For with the same measure that you use, it will be measured back to you. The measure of forgiveness that you use against another person will be the measure of forgiveness that you receive. There is no question in Scripture that we must forgive to be forgiven. Oh, brothers and sisters, hear this in your heart. Remember the very first passage that we read. It says to forgive in your heart. And that is making a choice in your heart. It's not an emotion. That's a soulish response. But in our heart, in our spirit man, we choose to forgive because Jesus chose to forgive us. I want to share a testimony that I heard from a man that I know who does deliverance ministry and healing ministry. He was teaching on healing and deliverance from demonic opposition in our lives. And he also taught a segment on forgiveness and what unforgiveness does. And so this woman came to the altar and she confessed that she had unforgiveness against her mother. And it was a deep root of bitterness in her life. She knew that she had to forgive her mother. And her hands were gnarled up. She had rheumatoid arthritis all through her hands. And her hands just almost did not even work. They were just gnarled up hands. And so he led her in a prayer of forgiveness for her mother. She just knew that she could not hold on to unforgiveness any longer. And so she gave up the unforgiveness that she held against her mother. And when she did, nothing happened right at that moment. But this pastor friend of mine said he ran into that woman about a month later, and her hands had been loosed, if you will. Her hands weren't gnarled up anymore. They were operational. She was able to do everything with her hands. And he said, "What happened to your hands?" And he said, "We did not even pray for the healing of her hands. When she was at the altar, we did not pray for her healing. We prayed and ministered in forgiveness to her." And she said, "When I forgave my mother, my hands were loosed. My hands were healed." And she said, "I noticed that when I went back home, that my hands began to be healed over the course of time. I got more and more movement in my hands. My hands were functional in a way that they had not been functional for many years." He just was telling me that unforgiveness is a huge barrier to healing. And I know that there are some people who have been standing on the Word of God for healing, and you're wondering why you have not yet been healed of physical infirmities. And I'm telling you, unforgiveness is a huge barrier to receiving the healing of God. If you cannot forgive, you will not be forgiven. And what happens is, when you hold on to unforgiveness, you have an open door to the enemy, Satan, and the demonic powers. And demons will come in to that open door of unforgiveness. They will bring whatever havoc that they want to bring in your life, as long as they are allowed to operate in you, because you have an open door of sin. Unforgiveness is a sin. It is a sin against God, and it will not be forgiven if you do not forgive. But when you repent of unforgiveness and you choose to forgive, then you will be loosed from the afflictions that are bound and tied to those spirits of unforgiveness that are operating in your life. I told you we had a power encounter last week, and that is just a healing and deliverance meeting along with worship and just seeking the blessings of God. And I ministered a lot on unforgiveness and the importance of forgiving other people. And there were so many testimonies that came out of that. People who had held on to unforgiveness, some as long as 50 years. And they were able to be delivered of that. And I told the people what I'm telling you. It's a choice. You may have to do it again tomorrow and the next day and the next day and the next day for a little while. But you know what? The grace of God is sufficient. So I want to read to you 2 Corinthians 2, starting at verse 3. And this is the Apostle Paul talking to the church at Corinth. And so he is talking about offering forgiveness lest we open the door to Satan. So just follow along, and then we'll unpack this after I read these verses. So starting now at verse 3. "And I wrote this very thing to you, lest when I come, I should have sorrow over those from whom I ought to have joy, having confidence in you all that my joy is the joy of you all. For out of much affliction and anguish of heart, I wrote to you with many tears, not that you should be grieved, but that you might know the love which I have so abundantly for you. But if anyone has caused grief, he has not grieved me, but all of you to some extent, not to be too severe. This punishment, which was inflicted by the majority, is sufficient for such a man, so that, on the contrary, you ought rather to forgive and comfort him, lest perhaps such a one be swallowed up with too much sorrow. Therefore, I urge you to reaffirm your love for him, for to this end I also wrote, that I might put you to the test whether you are obedient in all things. Now whom you forgive anything, I also forgive. For if I have forgiven anything, I have forgiven that one for your sakes in the presence of Christ." And listen to this. "Lest Satan should take advantage of us, for we are not ignorant of his devices." What Paul was saying is that there was a sin or a grief that was inflicted by a person against the church. And so Paul said there was a punishment that had been inflicted by the majority, and now that punishment has been enough. And now forgive that person and move on. Sometimes people sin and the church simply will not forget it and move on. They just continue to hold on to it. We, as the body of Christ, are not called to do that. And so what Paul is saying was, this punishment, which was inflicted by the majority, is sufficient for such a man. And so he's saying you ought to forgive him, lest his sorrow become too much for him. Sometimes there is a punishment that is brought, but when the punishment has done its work, let's forgive. Let's let this one come out of his sorrow and come back into the fold and move on in love. I just want to read just a couple of these verses again so you understand what this is saying. This punishment which was inflicted by the majority is sufficient for such a man, so that, on the contrary, you ought rather to forgive and comfort him, lest perhaps such a one be swallowed up with too much sorrow. Therefore, I urge you to reaffirm your love to him. And then it skips down. Now, for whom you forgive anything, I also forgive. For indeed, I have forgiven anything. I have forgiven that one for your sakes in the presence of Christ, lest Satan should take advantage of us, for we are not ignorant of his devices. This is saying when you hold on to that unforgiveness too long, Satan has an open door to take advantage of us. He's talking about Satan taking advantage not of the one who had done the deed, whatever it was. He was talking about Satan taking advantage of the ones in the church of Corinth who would withhold love and forgiveness. And he went on to say, we're not ignorant of Satan or his devices. We have to understand these things. Let's close with a prayer. Oh, dear Lord Jesus, we come before you. God, I repent. I forgive every person who has injured me in any way. And I thank you, God. I give them into your hands. Lord, I pray for those who are hearing this message that they have a movement in their heart. Come, Holy Spirit, hover over and witness to each individual who is holding on to unforgiveness. I pray right now, even within their hearts, in their minds, that you bring up people that they have not forgiven. Come, Holy Spirit, and show every person listening to this if there is any unforgiveness in their heart, and let them move into the choice of forgiveness. In Jesus' name, I pray these things. Amen. Until next week, God bless you.
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6: The word Genesis means beginning. It's a beginning or creation of something. It's starting point. God can bring a Genesis in your life. Again, Genesis means beginning. God can bring a new beginning in your life. He can make all things new. We've all done things we regret. We've all said things we wish we had not said. But God can change that if we come to Him and bring our lives to Him. This Almighty God, the creator of the heavens and the earth, this God who has a name for every star, the God who brought this magnificent creation out of nothing, cares about you and He loves you. David was watching over his flock of sheep and he wrote this down in Psalm 8. When I look at the night sky, and I see the work of your fingers, the moon and the stars that you set in place. What are mortals that you should think about them? What are human beings that you should care for them? As David wrote in Psalm 109, I'm poor and needy, yet you think of me. I love that. God's thinking about you. God cares about you. And think about Jeremiah 29:11, of course. I know the thoughts that they think towards you, says the Lord. Thoughts of peace and not of evil, to give you a future and a hope.
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0: Good afternoon and welcome to the Narrow Path radio broadcast. My name is Steve Gregg, and we are live from 2 to 3 p.m. Pacific time every weekday and all across the country at the relevant time frames of different time zones. The purpose of the program being live is that you can interact by telephone, on the air, with the host if you'd like to. If you have questions about the Bible or the Christian faith that you'd like to ask or have discussed, if you disagree with the host or want a balanced comment, we'd love to have you call. The number to call is 844-484-5737. That's 844-484-5737. And I think we're just going to go directly to the phones now and talk to Tom in Gainesville, Florida. Hi, Tom. Welcome to the Narrow Path. Thanks for calling. You're on the air.
1: Hi. Thank you. Thank you. Richard Dawkins intimidates me. I know he's not rational.
0: Right.
1: He says it's a biology question if Mary was a virgin.
0: No. No, it's a question of whether the supernatural exists or not. That's the question. You see, Dawkins is not only an atheist, he's a what we call a materialist. It's a worldview. A materialist worldview believes there's nothing in the universe except the material universe itself. There's nothing but the natural. That's also called naturalism. Naturalism and materialism means that it's strictly a material universe governed by natural laws. There's nothing that can happen that does not agree with natural law. Now, obviously, according to natural law, a woman who is a virgin cannot get pregnant. But that's kind of, it's a reductionist worldview. It's unnecessarily reductionist. It's kind of a narrow-minded view to say that, well, the only thing that can exist are natural things. Now, the reason I say that that's reductionist is because almost everyone in human history, in all religions, all cultures, all lands, at all times, have believed there is something more than the natural world. Now, a naturalist can say, well, those were superstitious ages. They were superstitious. They didn't know any better. Well, the truth is, there are people living in our age who are not in the least bit superstitious. They're not the least bit uninformed. There are scientists who hold just as much education and experience and rank as Richard Dawkins, maybe not as many as on his side, but there's still plenty of fully trained scientists who still believe in the supernatural. These would have to include ones who are Christians, perhaps some who are Jewish, those who are Muslim, and, you know, that's an awful lot of people out there, and they're not uneducated. Now, if he says, well, they're just biased by their religious viewpoint. Well, no doubt they are, and he is too. He's biased by his religious viewpoint. His religious viewpoint is there's no God and there's no supernatural. Now, that statement is every bit as much a faith statement as any religious statement, because he's never had any, there's no evidence that there's no God. There's no evidence that there's no supernatural. If anything, human history has been full of what people claim to be evidence of the supernatural and things that, you know, science, scientific discovery will not change. For example, if you hear that somebody has been dead for 3 days and they come back alive, or that somebody has walked on top of water, and it's not just a visual gimmick. You know, the idea that those kinds of things have been reported by eyewitnesses, and not, of course, those ones come from the Bible, but you don't need the Bible for that. You can go to Hinduism, you can go to many other places, and there are reports of things that will never be explainable by science. The only thing the scientists can say is, we don't believe they happened. Because there's no way that science will ever explain how a man can walk on top of water or how a virgin can become pregnant. But you see, the people who claim these things are not saying that people can do that. They're not saying that men can walk on water or rise from the dead or that virgin women can become pregnant. Naturally, that doesn't happen. But you see, not everyone is as reductionistic in their worldview as a very relatively small percentage of modern people who say they're atheists or materialists, and they would say, well, there's nothing there except the universe. Well, most people who've lived throughout history, and I would say the majority of people who live right now on the earth, even among the most educated, would deny that. They would say, no, there is at least the possibility that there's something besides nature, that there's the supernatural. There could be a God. There could be gods. There could be demons. There could be miracles. Now, Dawkins is one of those very, very narrow-minded people who says, I don't care what anyone else thinks. I don't care what anyone else has ever seen. I don't care what the evidence is. My religion, he wouldn't use that word, but that's what it is. My religion is there is nothing outside the natural world. Okay, well, he's welcome to it, but no one should be intimidated by that. I would say, you know, I have a quote from Dawkins I like to quote a lot of time.
2: One nation under God. Here's Franklin Graham.
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2: Richard Dawkins, you know, everyone I know, even every scientist, even every atheist who has ever seen a new life appear, saw it appear from an existing life. No one has ever seen a new life appear from what is not life at all. But you believe it did. So what evidence do you have for that? Because if you don't have good evidence, I think I'll think twice about taking you seriously. In other words, you don't have to be intimidated by people like this. These people are just blustering from their own, rather narrow-minded religious position, which is there's no God, there's no supernatural. But I'm not saying that we have to believe there is a supernatural. I do. I believe there's supernatural. I believe there's God, obviously. And so do most people on the planet believe there's a supernatural. So I'm in pretty good company there, as well as some bad company, because some people who believe in the supernatural are very superstitious. They could be of other religions. They could be magicians and things like that. Those are not the people I care to be associated with in my beliefs. I'm a Christian. But the truth is, Christians share one thing in common with almost everyone who's ever lived, and that is this world is not all there is. Christians believe, however, that the God that exists has actually revealed himself to us and even visited us in the form of Jesus Christ. So we have some distinctives in our view. But Dawkins isn't making statements against our distinctives. He's making statements against every human being's opinion about this matter, other than the little tiny coterie of people like himself who say, nah, nothing out there, nothing there. Which is, of course, and by the way, he wants to call people like himself brights. I don't know if you're aware of that. He coined the word brights, B-R-I-G-H-T-S, as a sort of a label for people like himself who are atheists. Well, he doesn't sound very bright to me, because not bright enough, actually, because if I'm going to say there does not exist anywhere in reality, blank, fill in the blank, anything. He's saying there's no supernatural, there's no God anywhere in reality. Okay, you could stick any other word in there. If you want to say, in the whole universe, there does not exist any X, well, then what you're saying is, I know everything that's in the universe, and there's no X there. Because an intelligent person who's not overwhelmed with arrogance would say, I have never encountered X. I don't think any of my friends have ever encountered X. I'm not really sure anyone living today has encountered X, but I don't know that there is no X, because I would have to know everything there is to know in the universe in order to know that. Now, Dawkins doesn't mind that. He will never say he knows everything in the universe, but he has no shame about making claims that only someone who claims to know everything in the universe could possibly make. And this is where he looks a little ridiculous, as do all atheists who insist there's no God or no supernatural. I mean, they certainly have the right to that religious view, just like I have a right to mine. Mine just happens to have some evidence in its favor. His does not. And so, you know, why be intimidated by him? He's just, you know, atheists are not have not just arisen with him. And he's not even the brightest of them. There have been before his time, mostly not biologists, but philosophers who are atheists, who could make very, very robust arguments against God. Dawkins is no philosopher. He shows himself to be no philosopher when he says, if someone tells you something is true and they don't have evidence, don't believe him. And he doesn't realize how unself-observant he is, that his view has no proof of it either. He's just not a deep thinker outside of his field of biology. He may be the greatest biologist in the world. I don't think he is, but he may be among the best biologists in the world. But the question of miracles, and that's what a virgin birth would be, the question of miracles, it does not lie within the province of what a biologist studies. Because what a biologist is expert at is biological things, biological systems. God is not a biological system. Angels or demons, if they exist, are not biological systems. The whole realm of the supernatural is not a biological thing. Biology is part of nature.

0: So a man who can only study nature, but makes pronouncements about all things outside of nature, they don't exist, is simply, he's the one who ought to be intimidated that someone might challenge him on that. Because he has been challenged, and every time he's debated a Christian, at least when he debated John Lennox or Alistair McGrath, or you know, frankly, every theist he's ever debated, Dawkins ends up looking like a naive person who doesn't even understand the issues. So you know, I'm sorry that you're intimidated by him, but you know, if you read somebody that's got gazillions of fans who are, you know, he's kind of their guru, and he says really, really strong and hostile statements about Christians, hey, you know, get used to it. That's what the world's all about. The world doesn't like Christianity. And some people are more vociferous and more stupid about the statements they make than others, and more mean. But so what? Yeah, they've always been there. Dawkins is not the best of them. He's not even close to the most impressive of them. He's a good writer. He's clever. That's also why Christopher Hitchens became popular as an atheist. He had no evidence against God any more than Dawkins does. He just is a clever guy. When a person can say what they want to say in a clever, amusing way, it makes them look like they're the clever one, and whoever they're criticizing is really not very clever at all. There's a lot of clever Christians out there, but the point is, being a clever Christian doesn't prove that Christianity is true either. Cleverness doesn't prove anything. You know, an uneducated washwoman who's had an encounter with God knows more about that subject than the most educated atheist scientist or philosopher. So, you know, I'm afraid that he's just not in touch with the universe, or even with you know, with the available intelligent theories about the universe, which educated people hold to this day. He's just in his little echo chamber where everyone glad hands him because he's saying what they like to say, and they'd like to say it because they feel as he does. But that's just it. Dawkins, everything he says is about his feelings. He doesn't give anything like evidence that there's no God. You know, I say, well, he's given lots of evidence for evolution. Okay, let him give the evidence for evolution. That still doesn't tell us whether there's a God or not. Let's say we accept it. I don't, but let's say we believe everything came from evolution or through evolution. We still have to decide whether God was behind the picture, whether he created the first things that began to evolve. That's what Darwin believed. In the original edition of Darwin's Origin of Species, which I had when I was a teenager, I was amazed to read. When you got to the last paragraph, he said that, you know, the first thing was created. The first living thing was created. And from then on, nature took over and evolved everything. Well, I don't agree with him on that, but it's interesting. But he knew, Darwin was fully convinced of evolution, but it didn't prove to him there was no God. So anyway, you know, I think many times pseudo-intellectuals, I mean, Dawkins is not a pseudo-scientist. Dawkins is a real scientist, but he's a pseudo-intellectual when it comes to talking about things that aren't in his field. He's a mere layman, and he doesn't know about as much about God as I knew when I was 12 years old, and I didn't have any education at that point. So anyway, that's what I think about Dawkins. Do not be afraid. He's just all bluster.
1: Wow, I'm less intimidated now.
0: Good, you should be. Thank you, brother. Good talking to you. Okay, Cameron in Columbia, Tennessee, you're on the air.
2: Hey, Steve. My friend and I have been talking about the spiritual gift of tongues, and my friend's position is that all tongues in the Bible is in human language for the purpose of spreading the gospel, and doesn't accept the theory of a personal private language or the possibility of there being some type of spiritual language that only God can hear.
0: I know the position. Yeah, I know. I know the position. Let me just say this. I don't know if when people speak in tongues, if they're ever speaking a language that is not also known by somebody in the world as a human language. I do know that when they speak in tongues, the speaker doesn't know, and that's the point of it. That's why it's a spiritual, miraculous gift. They're able to speak a language they didn't learn. It may very well be, in most cases, or many cases, a language somebody else does understand. But if somebody wants to say, and this is what cessationists often say, you know, people who don't believe in the gift of tongues anymore, they say, well, you know, the tongues was used to spread the gospel throughout the world. And, you know, the apostles all were from one area, and they had to reach the whole world with many languages. So God gave them the gift of tongues to do that. There's a number of problems I have with that. First of all, we have no reason to believe that the apostles, when they preached in many nations, preached in the local dialects of those nations. They all spoke Greek. Everyone in the world spoke Greek. They had local dialects, too. They were multilingual. It's interesting when Paul came to, I guess it was Lystra, that the people were shouting out that the gods have come among us because they were saying that he and Barnabas were gods because they'd worked a miracle. And Paul and Barnabas didn't understand what they were saying. But they preached them nonetheless. They didn't know their language. They preached in Greek. Everyone knew Greek. That had been true for 300 years before the time of Christ. The whole Mediterranean world was conquered by Alexander the Great and was imposed on them the Greek language. So everyone was pretty fluent in Greek. They didn't need to speak in supernatural tongues to preach the gospel. And we the second thing it says, although we only have a handful or approximately a handful of passages that even mention the gift of tongues, we don't have any, not one, passage that speaks of anyone preaching the gospel in tongues. In other words, we have no evidence that it was for the purpose of preaching the gospel. What we do know is on the day of Pentecost, and Paul mentions this in 1 Corinthians 14, speaking in tongues was a sign to the unbelievers. The gospel was preached to these people by Peter, speaking in one language, which we probably can assume was Greek. It's all the 120 people speaking in 15 languages mentioned in Acts chapter 2. They weren't preaching the gospel. They were declaring the wonderful works of God. They were praising God. But the fact that they were doing it in languages they could not have known is what was a sign to the people from those regions who recognized their regional dialects being spoken by people who would be in no position to know them. That was a miracle. So they could understand them. But what they understood was not a gospel presentation. Instead, the people said, what's this all about? And Peter got up and preached to everybody. Everyone who knew all those different languages, they could understand Peter because he spoke in Greek and everyone knew Greek. Now, as far as that goes, when the Bible does talk about the purpose of tongues, there's never any suggestion that it was ever had anything to do with preaching the gospel. As Paul said, tongues is a sign to unbelievers, as it clearly was on the day of Pentecost. Signs, I mean, healing the sick, casting out demons, raising the dead, those are signs to unbelievers too. Speaking in tongues was also. None of those things involved specifically preaching the gospel. They give credence to the gospel when it's preached in intelligible words to people. If they've seen a miracle, that's supposed to help them understand this is a supernatural message. There's supernatural things happening around it. But that does not suggest at all that anyone ever preached the gospel using the gift of tongues. Now, in 1 Corinthians 14, Paul knows of other uses for tongues. He mentions two others besides as a sign to unbelievers. He, in the opening verses of 1 Corinthians 14, Paul said that the person who speaks in tongues does not speak to men, but to God. Now, throughout that chapter, he talks about praying in tongues and blessing God in tongues and giving thanks in tongues. Those are the terms he uses to describe tongue speaking in the church. Giving thanks, blessing God, praying, those are directed toward God. Those are not speaking to people. On the day of Pentecost, they were speaking to the crowds about God. That was a different thing. But that was not in the church either. That was in an evangelistic setting. The church in the New Testament was the gathering of people who were already converted. No one was speaking in tongues in the church as a sign to convert people. But what did they speak in tongues for? Well, because the person speaking didn't know the language, there had to be also a supernatural gift of interpretation. Paul said that people should not speak in tongues in the church unless there is this supernatural interpretation also. Now, notably, one thing that Paul said about it in 1 Corinthians 14, and I'll have to turn there, it's either verse 2 or 4, I sometimes get mixed up about this. In verse 2 he says, for he who speaks in a tongue does not speak to men, but to God, for no one understands him. Okay, so if your friend said, well, speaking in tongues was only spoken to people who could understand it, well, that doesn't sound like Paul had gotten that memo. He said, when you speak in tongues, he's meaning in the church, no one there understands you. He says, but in the spirit, you're speaking mysteries. And it's because no one understands that Paul insists that it be accompanied with a supernatural gift of interpretation. Even in verse 13, he says, if you speak in tongues, maybe you should pray that you can interpret. Now, that you have to pray that you can interpret means you don't know what it is. The interpretation has to be given to you supernaturally. So the statement that some people make, that tongues was used primarily, it's only human languages used to preach the gospel. First of all, there's not one verse in the Bible to support any part of that. I mean, there is. It is true. We do know of cases where people spoke in human languages, but there are cases, Paul says, where no one understands. Is that because although they're speaking in human languages, nobody there knows that language? Or maybe they're speaking a language that no one would know? I don't know. But the point is, it's not the purpose of tongues to be understood for the preaching of the gospel. It was unnecessary in the first century to do that because of the universal knowledge of the Greek language. And Paul indicates that in the church, tongues has to be supernaturally interpreted because no one understands it. Now, if your friend says the only purpose of the tongues is to be understood by the hearers, I think they'd better maybe go back to the Bible and maybe reconsider their cessationism. Cessationism is the doctrine that the gifts have ceased since the time of the apostles, and they're trying to make excuses why people today shouldn't speak in tongues, or those who think they are doing so are not really doing so. That's what they're trying to argue. I say, well, before you argue that, you might try to find out if there's a single verse of Scripture that would help support your case, because without it, it's going to be very unconvincing. All right?
2: Do you think that the gift of tongues has a use as a function as a private prayer language for self-edification?
0: Yes, yes. Paul said in 1 Corinthians 14:4, he who speaks in a tongue edifies himself. Now, there's nothing wrong with that. Edify means builds up, spiritually enriches and builds yourself up. In Jude, verse 20, Jude actually tells us to do that. In Jude 20, it says, build yourselves up on your most holy faith, praying in the Holy Spirit. Now, Paul refers to tongues as praying in the Spirit in 1 Corinthians 14, verse 15, and 14, you're praying in the Spirit. So Jude says, build yourselves up in your most holy faith, praying in the Holy Spirit. Now, prayer is not done, or not supposed to be done, in a meeting that people can't understand what you're saying. But Paul does say, if there's no interpreter and someone wants to speak in tongues, let him speak to himself and to God, meaning let's just be quiet about it. That's 1 Corinthians 14:28. He says, if there's no interpreter, let him, that is the tongue speaker, keep silent, which in Greek means be quiet in the church, and let him speak to himself and to God. This may mean you can whisper tongues as a whispered prayer in tongues in the church, or maybe you should just not do it in the church at all. You should just do it when you're not in the church, when you're by yourself. So, obviously, Paul is in favor of private prayers in tongues. And he suggests that when you speak in tongues, you don't know what you're saying. But see, when you're praying, it's not as important that you know what you're saying as that God does, because you're not talking to you, you're talking to God. Now you say, but what good does it do for me to pray things I don't know what I'm saying? I'm not really quite sure, but I don't think God would give that gift if there's no good in it at all. Paul does say in another place, not referring to tongues specifically, but maybe including it, in Romans 8, he says, you know, sometimes the Holy Spirit helps us in our infirmities. We don't always know what to pray for as we ought. He says, then the Holy Spirit, you know, assists us. He helps us by, you know, groans and utterances groans. Let me see the exact words he uses here. It's Romans 8, 26 and 27. Likewise, the Spirit also helps our weaknesses, for we do not know what we should pray for as we ought, but the Spirit himself makes intercession for us with groanings that cannot be uttered. Now he who searches the hearts knows what is the mind of the Spirit, because he makes intercession for the saints according to the will of God. Now we always hope our prayers are according to the will of God. And when we choose our prayers, we hope they are the will of God. But if the Holy Spirit is bringing prayers out through us, Paul says they are according to the will of God, which is, of course, a great advantage. Now, he doesn't mention tongues. He mentions groans. But he's talking about being inarticulate. There's times when you really can't put your prayers into words. You can just groan. I would say that when someone's praying in tongues privately, very possibly that would fall in the same category. You're not choosing the words. You don't know what to say. So the Holy Spirit gives yours. That's my assumption. I could be wrong on that one point. But as far as your friend is concerned, they're wrong completely on their points. I need to take a break. You're listening to The Narrow Path. We have another half hour coming up, so don't go away. Our website is thenarrowpath.com. It's chock full of resources. 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I'll be back in 30 seconds, so don't go away.
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0: 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My name is Steve Gregg, and we're live for another half hour taking your calls. If you have questions about the Bible or Christianity, or you want to disagree with the host, feel free to give me a call. We welcome those calls at this number, 844-484-5737. Once more, 844-484-5737. Our next call comes from Matthew in New Jersey. You're on the air, Matthew. Thanks for calling.
1: Hey, Steve. Thanks for taking the call. Steve, quickly, you had, I don't know if you recall, it was the last call yesterday. You hung up on me by mistake. Oops. And listening to your explanation was as good as any answer to a question I could have asked. That was great.
0: I don't remember it. What was your question? Are you calling back about the same question or another one?
1: Yeah, I never even got the question out. You went to me and just hung up.
0: Okay? Go for it.
1: And so the question is Psalm 39. I guess just if I'll just keep it simple and maybe just kind of your overview, a brief description. And it's really like from 10 through 13 that kind of throws me off. I've obviously like researched this, but of course I was hoping to get your kind of an overview from you. Just kind of a brief run through of Psalm 39, if you don't mind.
0: Well, I'd have to read every verse to do the run through. It's 13 verses long. I'm not really sure what the issue is for you, because Psalms, you know, they meander through various points, and something is catching your attention. You said 10 through 13. Let me read 10 through 13 and see. You can tell me what you're wondering about it. The psalmist says, who in this case is David, he says, "Remove your plague from me. I am consumed by the blow of your hand. When with rebukes you correct a man for iniquity, you make his beauty melt away like a moth. Surely every man is vapor. Selah. Hear my prayer, O Lord, and give ear to my cry. Do not be silent to my tears, for I am a stranger with you, a sojourner, as all my fathers were. Remove your gaze from me that I may regain strength before I go away and am no more." Okay, I don't see this as an unusual psalm. I mean, David is, he's feeling burdened by, things that have happened to him. He seems to view them as God's discipline on him, as opposed to just bad luck. I mean, there are times when David is complaining that he's got enemies that are afflicting him for no good reason. This does not appear to be one of those. It sounds like he may have enemies. In fact, that may be the issue. He may be suffering from Absalom's rebellion, for example. We don't know what the situation was, but if it was from Absalom's rebellion, then the plague is that he's been ousted from his throne, chased out of town by his son who wants to kill him. That's a pretty bad thing to come on him. But in this case, he's not like in some of the Psalms. He says, you know, those who hate me without a cause are more than the hairs of my head. Well, that's not what he's saying here. He's not saying there's no cause. He sees it as the discipline of the Lord. And of course, in some cases it was, especially with Absalom. Or maybe the plague that came when David numbered the people. That also came upon him because it was a different situation. But in David's life, there were times when he did things wrong, and the upshot of it turned out to be really painful and costly to him. Now, one of those situations apparently is happening here. He's not in the position that he sometimes is in, where, you know, I didn't do anything and they hate me. You know, they chased me for no good reason. I didn't say anything wrong to them. You know, some of the Psalms talk that way, but he's talking like he's under God's discipline. Remove your plague from me. I am consumed by the blow of your hand. And, you know, so, I mean, he's seeing God as the one disciplining him. Also in verse 13, remove your gaze from me, which would mean David's talking about God's angry gaze, God's scornful gaze, which he feels more than, I mean, you can't see God, you can't see God looking at you, but he feels God's displeasure is the point here by the blow of God's hand. He says, so that I might regain strength before I go away and am no more. And that's kind of what the whole section is about. There's something, though, about it that's striking you as needing, explanation. Could you clarify what that would be?
1: Steve, I think you nailed it, to be candid.
0: Okay.
1: Turn your gaze away. You know, I don't know what situation I would be in to make me pray those words.
0: We always want God to be watching us. And you might say, well, why wouldn't David want him to be watching? You know, now when people do things wrong, that's when they don't want God eavesdropping. I mentioned Christopher Hitchens in the first half hour. Christopher Hitchens made it very clear he didn't want to believe in God because he doesn't like the idea of a big brother eavesdropping him on him all the time, spying on him all the time. When people are doing things that they are pretty sure God won't approve of, they'd kind of wish that he wasn't looking. But if you're a person like David or you're hopefully yourself or myself, Christian, I want God watching me. It doesn't mean I don't ever do anything that would embarrass me for him to see. I do. But all in all, it's better to have him watching all the time because he's on my side and he knows I'm on his side. Now, in this case, David was such a man who had always been on God's side, except for his moments when he did things that he later realized were very, not only embarrassing, but sometimes very harmful. And when the judgment of God came on him, the discipline of God, he could sense that God was looking on him with disapproval. That gaze he's talking about is obviously a disapproving gaze. But he didn't see God's face gazing at him. He just, you know, that's how he interpreted God's treatment of him. God, you're obviously looking unfavorably upon me. That's why your hand has given me such a blow, you know. It's all poetic language, but you can see what the dynamics were of what he's talking about.
1: All right. No, that's awesome. Beautiful. Thank you, Steve.
0: Okay, Matthew. God bless. Good talking to you. Okay. Let's see. We've got Jimmy in Staten Island, New York. Hi, Jimmy. Good to hear from you again.
2: Okay, Steve. Just a brief statement and then a question. I know where you stand with John 15. Your position is that the branches were truly in Christ and later left. But the text pushes back on that pretty hard. Jesus says, abide in me and I in you. That I in you is the part that produces fruit. If someone was genuinely attached to the vine, you'd expect the vine's life to be flowing through them. The fact that they produce no fruit and wither suggests that the life of Christ was never actually in them, even though they were outwardly attached. What happened with Judas.
0: That's not sensible.
2: He looked like a disciple, but Christ was never in him producing fruit. So the person who appeared to be in Christ actually wasn't, which matches 1 John 2:19. They went out from us, but they were not of us. If they had been of us, they would have continued with us.
0: Okay,
2: Here's a question.
0: I have a question, too. Let me ask. I should be able to speak also. I'm not hanging up on you. No. Let me ask you a question. Are you saying, well, you've got it written in front of you, so you can stop there and then pick it up when I let you go on. I'm asking you, are you saying that you don't believe the apostles in the upper room were really in Christ? Because that's who he's talking about. He says, I'm the vine, you, the guys in the room, you are the branches. Now, if everyone remains in me, you'll produce fruit. If any of you don't remain in me, you'll be cast forth. Judas would be a good example of that. Now, let me ask you, you're saying then that the people he was talking to at the Last Supper, which is where this was uttered, they weren't really in him? They weren't really true disciples? They didn't have eternal life yet?
2: Yes, I believe they did have eternal life.
0: Oh, okay. So why are you saying...
2: He's making a theoretical statement that if any bit... He's making a theoretical statement that if I abide in you, and I in him, my question is, if Christ was truly in them, I know you have difficulty with those that look like they were believers because of trauma that you went through when you were younger.
0: None of that is true. Don't tell me what I have trouble with because I don't have any trouble with that. But what is your question? Okay. Let me see if this is your question because it sounds like your question is this. If they ever had the life of Christ in them, then they would bear fruit. Is that what you're saying?
2: The fruit of the Spirit, yes.
0: Right. But if they cease to have Christ in them, they would cease to bear that fruit, I'd say.
2: Well, he that began a good work in you will be faithful to complete it.
0: But that's uttered to a church. That's uttered to the church corporately in Philippians. God began a good work in the church in Philippi, and he's going to finish his work in the church of Philippi. That doesn't tell you whether every person in the church of Philippi is going to continue, or even if every person who was attending that church was even saved. So, I mean, Paul doesn't make that promise to every individual, you know, but he makes it to the church as a whole. That's the letters to a church. And so... Go ahead.
2: I don't want to take up too much time. My point is that if Christ is truly in somebody, he's not going to leave them and they're going to bear fruit. If Christ is not in a person, they are not going to bear fruit, and that's why they wither, and they don't take themselves away. It says that the Father takes them away.
0: Well, no, you're reading the wrong verse. I'm reading verse 6. He says, if anyone does not remain in me, he is cast forth as a branch. Why is he cast forth? Because he didn't remain in him. That's the condition. If you don't remain in me, you'll be cast forth as a branch. Yeah, God does take away. Verse 2 says, every branch in me that does not bear fruit, he takes away. Although the actual Greek word isn't take away, it means he lifts them up. So some Calvinists actually believe that he's talking about if they aren't bearing fruit, God will do whatever he has to do, lift them up off the ground so that they can get more sunlight or whatever, so that they will bear fruit. You're right, the King James and the New King James, he'll cast them forth. But lift them up is what every Calvinist I've ever met says it should be translated. Now, and you're a Calvinist, but I'm not sure if you're reading a different Calvinist than I have read. But the point here is, you're saying the branch that doesn't remain in him never was in him. And you quote 1 John chapter 2, where it talks about some people who are false teachers who deny that Jesus is the Christ, and they had been kind of in the church for a while and they left. And he says, they were never of us, because if they were of us, they would have stayed around. Well, no doubt that's true of those people. He doesn't say no one ever leaves Christ without having who wasn't in him. There's no statement like that in the Bible. And, you know, you can't just take the words of Jesus and twist them to fit a doctrine when the words themselves are very plain. Jesus said, I am the vine, you are the branches. Okay. He's the vine. That's the whole plant, by the way. That's not just the stalk. The vine is a whole plant. It includes the branches, the twigs, the leaves, the fruit. Everything is, that's a vine. A vine is a whole plant. He's the whole plant. We are like members of his body, or like branches of his organism. We are the branches in him, okay? Now, because we are branches in him, his life is indeed in us. That's just the point. The point he's making is, if you remain in me, as branches remain in a vine, then fruit can be born. Why? Because the vine's life is in those branches. That's the only reason branches bear fruit. If the vine's life was not in those branches, they wouldn't bear fruit. Now, he does say, abide in me, which means the Greek word is to remain in me. Now, that means that, okay, you're in me. Now you have to remain there. To remain somewhere means stay where you are. The disciples were, in fact, in Christ. I don't know if they knew how they got to be in Christ or whatever. They weren't Calvinists, so they didn't really have any, you know, maybe they didn't have theories about that. But however they may have come to be in Christ, it is incumbent on them to stay in him. It's a command. It's not a prediction. He doesn't say, if you are a branch of me, you will abide in me. That'd be nice. That'd help your theory. But he doesn't ever say that. He doesn't say you will. He commands them to do it. Now, you don't command someone to do something like if I told you, you're going to go to sleep now for 8 hours, make sure you stay breathing and your heart's beating while you're asleep. Well, you don't have any choice about that. Why should I give you any instructions about that? You're asleep. You can't decide if you're going to breathe or heartbeat or not. You know, if it's inevitable that you're going to remain in him, why waste breath saying, now, make sure you do. Make sure you abide. Don't be one of those who doesn't abide and is cast forth as a branch and withers. Now, you're missing the point. What you've done, I think you've been maybe reading Arthur Pink or someone like that, or some other Calvinist who makes this argument, because it doesn't make sense. The argument doesn't make sense, but it's a necessary argument to Calvinism. This is a very non-Calvinistic statement Jesus makes. And Calvinists, of course, have to do something about non-Calvinist statements. You know, I've had Calvinists call me and say, this isn't about salvation. It's about fruit bearing. You know, you're as a Christian, you might bear fruit or you might not bear fruit. This is saying you have to abide in me so that you'll bear fruit. And if you don't abide in me, you won't bear fruit. Yeah, but if you don't abide in him, you're not saved. That's the point. The reason you bear fruit when you abide in him is because his life is in you and he is producing the fruit through you. You're part of the organism of Christ. He's the vine. You're part of that vine, a branch of it. And just like I said, you're a part of the body of Christ. The whole thing is him, but you're an arm or a leg or an eye or a nose. You know, it's a composite organism with various parts, and each part, we are each a part of it. And in the case of the vine, we are part of the vine. Now, that vine that gets thrown away did not have to. He tells them to abide in him. Presumably, he wouldn't say that if it wasn't up to them. And he says, if you abide in me, you'll bear much fruit. If you don't abide in me, which apparently is the other alternative, could happen, then you'll be cast forth as a branch and burned. Now, you know, I'm afraid there's nothing but exegesis of convenience for Calvinists to make this mean anything other than if you are in Christ as they were and remain in Christ, you'll be fruitful. If you don't remain in Christ, you won't be in him, because remaining in him is continuing to be in him. And if you're not in him anymore, you're not saved and you won't bear fruit. I'm not adding or subtracting or even twisting anything. This is exactly what Jesus says. So I'm afraid your explanation, I'm afraid I can't buy it. Although I know you call frequently. I don't mind. I always enjoy hearing your arguments, but this one simply is going off the rails. Thank you for your call. Carrie from Fort Worth, Texas. Welcome.
3: Hello.
0: Hi.
3: I just wanted some understanding on the Lord's Sabbath. I know many traditions practice worship on Sunday. I myself go on Sunday. But I was watching a documentary where it stated like that the Roman Catholics were actually the ones that changed it to Sunday, that we should be observing the Lord's Day as what is stated on Revelation when God says, remember my day, Sabbath day, which should be on Saturday. I just kind of wanted some understanding on that. I just want to make sure that
0: sure.
3: I'm not...
0: I'm glad to. I mean, you were watching a Seventh-day Adventist reel, apparently, and these are their arguments. First of all, the book of Revelation never mentions a single thing about Sabbath keeping. What they point out is that the good guys in Revelation are the ones who keep the commandments of God and have the testimony of Jesus Christ. That's what it says in the last verse of Revelation 12. And there's other references to those who keep the commandments of God. Now, to a Seventh-day Adventist, the commandments of God is code for the Ten Commandments. I'm not sure why it would be. There are like 613 commandments of God in the Old Testament, including the Ten Commandments, and a whole bunch of others that include offering animal sacrifices, avoiding eating certain foods, making pilgrimages three times a year to the temple. Those are in the commands of God too. But we're not under those commands. Those are the Old Covenant commands. Jesus said, go and make disciples, teach them to observe everything I have commanded you. Now, the Seventh-day Adventists say, well, he's God, so that means that the Old Testament. No. His disciples didn't know him to be God at that point. They clearly didn't know he was God at that point. And so he didn't expect them to be, understand, say, keep all the law of Moses. In fact, they had seen him on the Mount of Transfiguration. And Moses had appeared with him along with Elijah. And they wanted to retain Moses and Elijah. Peter said, let's build three tabernacles, one for Moses, one for Elijah, and one for you, Jesus. And then Moses and Elijah disappeared. And only Jesus was there, and a voice from heaven says, this is my son, hear him. In other words, not Moses and Elijah. Moses and Elijah, who stand for the law and the prophets, the law and the prophets of the Old Testament, they were the authorities over the Jewish people under the first covenant. But now Jesus is the one who's there, the son of God. And God says, this is my son, hear him, very emphatically. Don't keep Moses and Elijah around as your guides. You've got a guide right here in my son. The book of Hebrews opens that way too. It says that God, in opening verses, God who at sundry times and diverse manners spoke in times past to our fathers through the prophets, has in these last days spoken through his son. who's the bright shining of his glory and the express image of his person. So, in other words, Jesus has come as the ultimate witness and guide and Lord. And instead of following the commands that Moses gave, which were part of an old covenant, and by the way, we know they were the old covenant. The Ten Commandments are even called the covenant in the Old Testament. It refers to it as the covenant. Yet, they were given at Mount Sinai. And the book of Hebrews tells us in chapter 8 of Hebrews, verse 13, that the covenant given at Sinai is obsolete because a new covenant has come, making it obsolete. Jesus made a new covenant. He's the new Lord. He's the new King. He's the one who gives the commandments. He said, a new commandment I give unto you, that you love one another. He's the new covenant leader. And, you know, the disciples who went up on the Mount of Transfiguration with him had all their lives been listening to Moses and Elijah, or as were the law and the prophets. That's what was taught in the synagogues for them to obey. But now God is saying, no, my son is the one here now. Heed him from now on. And so Jesus has fully replaced the law and the prophets as the definer of what God wants us to do. And there's nothing in the New Testament that tells us that he ever told anyone to keep the Sabbath. He did not, nor do any of the apostles. Interesting, too, because the Old Testament not only included the Sabbath in the Ten Commandments right up front, but continually, again and again, rebuked people for not keeping the Sabbath and insisted they keep the Sabbath. There was even a death penalty on those who worked on the Sabbath. This is a pretty major part of the Old Covenant. But when the Old Covenant passed away, a new one has come, and godly behavior is defined not by the Old Covenant now, but by the new one, by Christ himself. So you don't find Christ ever commanding anyone to keep the Sabbath, and more often than not, the conflicts he had with the Pharisees was because he wasn't keeping the Sabbath as they thought he should. So we don't find the early church keeping the Sabbath. They didn't understand Christ or Paul or Peter to be telling us to keep the Sabbath. But the Seventh-day Adventists might be right that it was the Catholic Pope who said the Sabbath has changed to Sunday. But so what? The early church didn't keep the Sabbath. If they were Jewish, some of them still probably kept Sabbath, as anyone's welcome to do if they want to. But the early church, we have witness of it in the time of the apostles, met on Sundays. Paul, when he's in, I think it was in Tyre, when he preached in Eutychus, fell out of the window. That was on a Sabbath. They met together to break bread on the Sabbath. First day of the week, not Sabbath. On the first day of the week, Sunday, they met together to break bread, and Paul was speaking, and the guy fell asleep. Also, we know from among the earliest church fathers that the Sunday was called the Lord's Day, and that Sunday was the day that the Christians gathered. We have witnesses of that in the first couple centuries. This is long before there were any Roman Catholics around, or any popes. There was no actual pope to speak of until around the 600 AD. Some of the popish ideas were developing, a few centuries before that. But in the second century after Christ, no one talked about popes or the Roman Church or anything like that. It was not, that's a thing that developed traditionally over the centuries. The early church typically worshipped on what they called the Lord's Day, which was also called the first day of the week, which we call Sunday. But let me just say this. They didn't change the Sabbath to Sunday. They simply did not see anything in the New Testament that made it obligatory to keep the Sabbath. And I agree with them. I see nothing in the teachings of Jesus or the apostles that makes it obligatory for Christians to even consider the Sabbath. If you want to worship on Saturday, I can't see anything wrong with it. Or Sunday. Or Wednesday, for that matter. Or any day. Paul said to the Roman Christians in Romans 14:5, he's talking about, different preferences and convictions among Christians in the church. They didn't all have quite the same preferences about this. But he said, one man esteems one day above another. Another man esteems every day alike. Let everyone be fully persuaded in his own mind. Now, nobody who keeps the Sabbath as the Sabbath could be said to keep every day alike. It's obviously if a man esteems every day alike, he's not concerned Saturday or Sunday or any particular day, a special day. He treats every day alike. And I think Paul did, because the other people were keeping one day special. Now, how do we know which side Paul was on? He was on the side of liberty. He said, let everyone be fully persuaded in his own mind, which is a position he could not have taken if he believed they should be keeping one day holy. Some of the church were, probably the Jewish Christians were probably keeping Sabbath holy. I wouldn't be surprised. Or Sunday, I don't know. But we don't know, he doesn't say. But one group in the church thought they should keep a holy day. The other group thought, why? Why not let every day be holy? And I believe Paul had to be on the side of the second, though he quite diplomatically didn't take sides. But when he said, you know, let's have liberty in this matter. You can't give people liberty if they're under obligation to do a legalistic thing like keep a holy day. It's clear that he thought that those who just treated every day alike, which is another way of saying they didn't keep any day special, they had liberty to do that, which means there was no obligation in Paul's mind for anyone to keep one day special, or else he should have rebuked them for not doing so. Yeah, I don't, you know, every day, you can worship on Sunday or Saturday, I don't care. God doesn't care. He wants you to not forsake the assembling of yourself with Christians, but if you, the only time you get a chance to meet with Christians is Thursday night or Tuesday night or Wednesday morning or something like that. That doesn't matter. Every day is alike because every day is a holy day. Sabbath was not primarily a day to go to church. Sabbath was a day to not work, to stay at home and not work. Yes, under the law, they eventually were having meetings on the Sabbath day. But the main commandment was not their meetings. They could have meetings lots of different times. The Sabbath was for not working, and that law was not reiterated by Christ or imposed on the church at all. I'm out of time. Sorry to say. You've been listening to The Narrow Path. Our website is thenarrowpath.com. Thanks for joining us.
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0: I'm convinced that if God would open your eyes to the spiritual realm, you would fall on your knees and begin to pray. Prayer would be your daily staple. This battle, you're calling down heaven. You're pulling down strongholds. That's why the Bible says pulling down strongholds, casting down arguments and every high thing that exalts itself against the knowledge of Christ, bringing every thought into captivity.
1: 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Today's message on regaining lost ground is titled, Does God Help Those Who Help Themselves? And is the final part of the sermon series, The Bible Doesn't Say That. 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And now, from Westside Christian Fellowship in Leona Valley, California, here's Pastor Shane Eidelman.
0: The message this morning is the final part of a series titled, The Bible Doesn't Say That. And here's one thing that the Bible does not say. God helps those who help themselves. I even heard some local officials here in our city at one of the council meetings say that. God helps those who help themselves. And let me just answer the question up front. He doesn't help those who help themselves. He waits till you get to the end of yourself, or he waits till you get to the end of your rope. Because what that really means is God helps those who help themselves, meaning means, God, I got this, I can handle this, and you'll help me in this endeavor, but I got this. Don't worry, let me handle it. Now here's why it's difficult. And by the way, I'm praying about starting the book of 1 Corinthians next week. And working through that book of Corinthians, a message to the church. There's so much in there that is so valuable to us as believers. So be in prayer about that, because that's a daunting project or daunting task. Months of preaching in that book and studying and really looking to what God has to say to the church today. But what we have to do is balance the commands in Scripture to obey, and God calls us to action. But he also calls us to trust in him. So you see this healthy tension. Okay, I'm called to do certain things, but I'm also called to fully trust in God. And we also have to find the balance between the scripture that says, I'm dead in sin. I'm dead to it. Thank God for that. I'm dead to sin. Thank you for the cross. But according to Romans, in my flesh dwells no good thing. So how have I been set free, but still there's this taskmaster calling me back to obey? So it is a balancing act. God calls us to do certain things, and there are certain conditions that need to be met. For example, you don't have to raise your hand, but how many of you in this room hire employees? Or if you're an employee, imagine this, you own a business. Would you just hire anyone? If you're filling out a certain position, would you just hire anyone off the street? Of course not. You're looking for what? Certain qualities, certain abilities, certain character traits. Same thing when it comes to God. He goes to and fro throughout the whole earth to what? To show himself strong, loyal on behalf of those whose hearts are loyal to him. So thank God he has given us tools, which I'm going to talk about. He has given us trust, which we trust in him. And he has given us time. Time is your friend. And we think, oh, if God would just hurry. No, that's not always good. Just like one of the best dinners I've ever had, I'll brag on my wife, was when Al and Brian were here last Sunday. We actually went to our house and Morgan cooked dinner. And God knows how to humble you. Because as soon as I walk in the house, she says, the toilet's plugged. So I'm walking through my house with the plunger. Coming off a wonderful service. Thank you, Lord. But anyway, we let this chicken and potatoes turned on the crock pot early in the morning for hours and hours, just roasting in there and seasoning and honey, Manuka honey, barbecue. It's like the chicken was made of it. Why? Because it was soaking into that. It was absorbing that. The vegetables, everything just tasted wonderful. That wouldn't happen in a minute or two. You probably get sick because the chicken's not done. So don't worry about so much the time factor, but worry about the God factor. God, what are you doing in my life? And I think you need to be reminded. I was so reminded this week, and it brings me to tears sometimes during worship, but as a child of God, you are accepted. You have worth. You have value. You don't have to do all these things. Daddy, do you see me? Did I gain more favor, more approval? And we have this image of God as a hard taskmaster, demanding and demanding and demanding, do this, do this, do this. And we sometimes think about like in our earthly fathers. I know I've shared this before that I was trying so much to gain his attention by excelling in baseball and by doing all these things. Dad, look, look, look. And we can sometimes move that into our view of God. But as a child of God, you're already accepted. The reason I say that is there's a lot of freedom in resting in that versus I have to do this and I have to be good and I can't go there and I have to do this. Now, as you rest in God, you don't want to do those things. That loving relationship pulls you to holiness and abiding in Christ. I know God wants me to talk about these things, but I feel sometimes we talk about them enough, or last weekend was enough, and I can just get on to a different topic. But this is, and I've been praying all week, God, just show me. And he waits to the last minute often. The conditions are, and what I'm going to talk about, God will help you. God wants to help us. But we have to become a weeper, a warrior, and a worshiper. And in the early morning prayer this morning, Marilyn, I think you prayed those exact things that the church needs. And it's like, oh, you ever, that boost of, you go from, I'm not sure, to, oh yeah, now I know, now I know, now I can walk up there and I have that assurance that God wants to move in our hearts. Because the sad reality for Westside Christian Fellowship is not everyone is a weeper. Not everyone is a worshiper. Not everyone's a warrior. We have a mix in here. We have a mix of Pharisee and a person who wants to be drawn closer to God. We have a mix of those who will never touch a morning worship at 6 a.m., and we have those who are desperate for more of God in the morning. We have those who are lukewarm and carnal, and they don't want to come here too often, or they'll be too convicted. And we have those who want to be convicted by God. And it's so interesting to watch those different dynamics taking place. I can run into somebody at the same store. They heard the same message. And they can say, oh, that moved me to tears. Praise God, I was set free. And I ran to someone else. Where's your wife been? Oh, she doesn't like your messages. Last week, you really upset her. Same message. Same service maybe they were at. What's the difference? Remember, the same sun that melts the wax also will harden the clay. The heart has to be open. There's even people that come here Sunday after Sunday after Sunday as mere routine. Well, we go to church on Sunday. That's what we do. Kind of bored in here and just going through the motions. And I want God's word to speak to all of us. So here's how you could say this. God helps those who are humble. God helps those who humble themselves. So let's talk first about the warrior. You'll hear that song sometimes, this is how I fight my battles. This is how I fight my battles. It's a warrior. It's a person who recognizes that there is a battle going on. And I like what Elisha prayed, that open the eyes of my servant, Lord, so that he can see what's going on in the spiritual realm.
2: One nation under God. Here's Franklin Graham.
3: I'm inviting

your daily staple. Before breakfast, before Starbucks, before 300 milligrams of caffeine brewing, you would be praying, because God would open your eyes. You see the demonic realm. That's what's after my family. That's what's after my marriage. That's what's after my children. Oh, God. But then you'd also open your eyes like you did in Elijah's case, and you see the angels of the Lord encamped about you, holding fiery swords, I'm sure. And they're there. There's this battle. And it's so ironic, because this battle we can't fight like we think we fight. Navy SEALs and the Marines, and let's fight. It doesn't work that way. This battle, you're calling down heaven. You're pulling down strongholds. It's like prayer and worship are the only thing that engage this spiritual host of heavenlies against the spiritual host of wickedness. That's why the Bible says pulling down strongholds, casting down arguments, and every high thing that exalts itself against the knowledge of Christ, bringing every thought into captivity. And there's this spiritual battle going on, so we are called to be warriors. And you can see this from Mark 14, 37. There's a whole bunch I could have taught on this whole opening where Jesus is in the garden and different things, but I just want to get to the point here. Then he, which is Jesus, came and found them sleeping and said to Peter, Simon, are you sleeping? Could you not watch 1 hour? And Jesus says what? Watch and pray, lest you enter into temptation. The spirit is indeed willing, but the flesh is weak. There's so much here. And Jesus goes on to say, watch. Watch, that term watch is throughout the Bible. Watching. The spirit is indeed willing, but the flesh is weak. Well, what does willing mean? Well, the spirit of God is a willing participant. What does that mean? Well, he will willingly participate with you. See, the Holy Spirit participates. Lord, I want to go in this direction. The flesh is weak. I don't want to listen to the flesh. I want to go to morning worship. But did you know we have a third service? Okay, 6 a.m., 6:30 in the morning, whenever you want to get here, there's a third service going on. No preaching, just the word of God, just the music and God's preaching. But anyway, Holy Spirit, I want to go. So he's a willing participant. He's willing, but the flesh is weak. So who prevails? The flesh. People say, the sheep. Stop beating up the sheep. Well, the sheep need spanking sometime, right? Come on, guys, motivated. So I'm not just going to hang my hat on that early morning worship. It has to do with all forms of worship, all types of seeking God with all of our heart, with all of our strength. So the spirit is willing. Lord, I want to do that. So does the Holy Spirit, but the flesh is weak and the flesh pulls us back. It's interesting though, he said here, watch and pray. And it doesn't say he will keep you away from temptation. Watching and praying allows you not to enter into it. And I'll explain that in a minute. So watching is this. It's prepared. It's armed. You're cautious. You're alert. That's how you need to be as a Christian. I have this wonderful analogy. Now you see all the spring flowers and all the green grass. And when I go running out in the desert, you know what I'm looking for? Rattlesnake. Right now, I'm looking for the next few months like this. I'm walking circumspectly, Paul says. I'm guarded, I'm alert. And what is my, if I bring my five-year-old in there, chasing butterflies and just throwing things, going all over, no, watch out. That thing bites you. I'm gonna claim the promise that no serpent, no snake biting you is going to harm you. I'm gonna claim that, but I still don't want to step on a rattlesnake. But see, that's how most people, Christians, live their Christian life, chasing butterflies. Watching out, they don't watch out for the lion who's sent to kill, to steal, and to destroy, the thief, the lion that comes after them. You will never see in the Bible this image of a lazy, lackadaisical, aloof Christian, because that plays right into the ends and the plans of the enemy. So watching, Jesus says, be prepared, be armed, be cautious, be alert about what's going on. And then he says, praying. What does praying do? Well, praying gives me strength. It gives me discernment. And I say, Lord, what is your will? So see, it's this image of being prepared and cautious and alert and saying, God, give me strength. God, give me discernment. God, what is your will? Anybody need those prayers answered? Hello?
Lord, what is your will for my children? What is your will for my life? What are you doing here? Give me discernment. Is this

business deal something you want me to do? Is this mission trip something you want me to go on? Is this something you want me to purchase? Is this something? And there's this praying and discernment of what God's will is. Parents, wake up. What is coming into your homes? Sarah doesn't need a cell phone. Mikey doesn't need to be addicted to Minecraft. And Frankie doesn't need to pick his own friends. We are allowing the enemy to rule and reign in our homes. Remove the ungodly influences. Remove the ungodly influences in your homes. If you're able to, remove that. Well, Shane, that's a little hardcore. You're the watchman. You're the dad, not the friend. You're the mom, not the shopping partner. You're to be prepared and discerning and watching. Many people have their kids picking their own friends. Well, I don't really know them. Oh, they're fine, Mom. No, they're not. They're probably having them look at pornography and tasting alcohol at 12 years old. Be careful. You're called to be the watchman in your home. That's exactly what's happening in our culture. And people often say, I don't know what to pray. You don't know what to pray? Pray over them. God, guard them from lust. Guard them from fear. Guard them from anxiety, depression, addiction, eating disorders, you name it. God, and begin to pray over their children. Over your grandchildren even if they're not in your home. Take that position. Listen, if the Bible is not what prayer says it is, we might as well just step out of here and go eat lunch. My house shall be called a house of preaching. My house shall be called a house of worship. No, my house shall be called a house of prayer. That's how you're going to defeat the onslaught of what is going on in our culture. Do you see the news? Now some airline is saying you can go on and get your flying tickets and you don't have to be a he or she, you can be an ex. So if I'm sitting next to them on the plane, I can't refer to he or she, but gender neutral. School districts, airlines, what is the world? We have lost our mind. We've lost our moral compass. And all of this, much of this starts in the home. People, parents are allowing the internet to raise their children. They're allowing ungodly neighbors to raise their children or high school. They're allowing all these things to raise their children, raise their kids. And I don't know if you saw recent statistics, but now 50% of the younger generation thinks that socialism is a good thing. Well, don't get political. I'm not political. That's biblical. There's not free handouts. That's not biblical. Cradle to grave entitlements is not biblical. You work or you don't eat. And if you work, you work hard. You work hard, and God blesses that. He doesn't bless laziness and slothfulness. That doesn't lead to anything. If people that leave their kids millions of dollars destroy their kids. See, there's got to be hard work and integrity, and God blesses that. Where are they learning this? From the educational system. The parents aren't involved. What about praying over your kids? Be filled with the Spirit of God. Be set free. Take away things if you need to. Who rules your house? Who leads your house? You're called to be the watchman, not the little one. Take that little device, and you'll watch them scream and throw a fit because that addiction is coming out. It's no addiction than withdrawing, no different than withdrawing an addictive substance from an adult. We have to watch our homes, pray over them, pray for safety. Lord, set them free, give them strength and boldness. I remember hearing a man who, at home, he would do this. He would sit up two chairs facing each other, and he would sit in the one, and he would say, devil, now you sit in the other. You're going to listen to me pray over my family, pray over my marriage. And he would pray the promises of God over his children. The enemy can't do anything with that. What does the devil do with that? What he does is he gets you out of the prayer closet. He gets you out of watching and being prepared and being alert. And he dumbs us down. But God calls us to that higher standard. There is a difference, right? I brought this analogy again. I used this last night. My daughter let me use her little hammer. Put up some pictures. Worked pretty well. But sometimes, this isn't going to work.
This isn't going to work. Sometimes you got to get out the big 25-pound sledgehammer, and you have to say, not in my house, devil, not in my house. Here, you got to go through me before you get to it. See, this works great on little nails. It works great on little nails, but if I'm going to break my concrete driveway, that's not going to do anything. That's actually going to break under the pressure. And what you are facing, the onslaught we are seeing today in our nation, is going to require this, where you pound the enemy, and it might take 20,000 hits, I don't know, but you come in, you're ready for warfare. This is how I fight my battles. And the enemy says, oh, he came prepared. He came prepared. Interesting though, the Bible doesn't say, watch and pray so you won't be tempted. When Jesus said here, lest you enter into temptation, what is enter? Entered is fall into. I fall into temptation. Here's an illustration by Colin Smith. This will help a lot of people here. If you're dealing with temptation and you just can't overcome it, imagine a salesman knocking at your door. You open the door and he tells you what he is selling. At that point, if you're not interested, it's not hard to say, sorry, I'm not interested. Try the nice folks next door. But suppose you let the salesman in and he sits down, makes his presentation, he shows you the product, he talks to you about how much you need this and how much better your life will be if you have it. Some relationship begins to form and your mind and your heart become engaged. Now it's harder to say no, is it not? Have you ever done this? You let them in? Whatever it is, the solar company's coming to my door. The vacuum, a set of knives I don't need. Oh, come on in. Once I let them, you know, that sounds good. Now I feel bad. Now I have to buy something because I feel bad. Versus just stopping them at the door. This is what it means to enter into temptation. Here's how temptation works in all of our lives. It knocks on the door. It knocked on the door of Jesus. Oh, Shane, now you're getting blasphemous. No. The writer to the Hebrews said that he was tested, he was tempted in all points, as we are, but was without sin. He closed the door on the salesman. That's how temptation works. It will knock at the door. That's why the thought life is so important. What we entertain, what we allow to come in, and we begin to entertain it. Well, is that you, good friend? I can just entertain it. It's not dangerous yet, is it? Remember how good I felt? That relieves some pressure. Maybe the person has changed now. Maybe if it's a relationship, and you begin to entertain that guest. And as your mind goes, your feet soon follow. And we open the door to temptation. So prayer is the brick and the mortar to building a safeguard. Prayer is the armed guard, always alert. Prayer is the roadblock preventing an accident. So he's saying here, watch and pray lest you enter into temptation. Now, add fasting to this, and you just supercharge the engine. Come on, guys, you know what a supercharger is. You all want one. You have to cut out a hole in your hood of your vehicle, and you have this big blower sticking out. So that's a prayer and fasting. That's what you're doing. You're pulling down more of heaven. You're filled with the Spirit of God. And when you go into somebody's life, you can cast out that demon. You can say, out of my child, out of my house. You have no authority here. Why? Because now you're filled with the Spirit of the living God. You didn't just get off 4 hours of Netflix watching a lot of junk, wondering why your house is falling apart, wondering why your marriage is going down the toilet, because you're not filled with the Spirit of God. That's a difference maker. See? Oh, yeah. You know now. This has to be grabbed sometimes. This has to be pulled out and say, well, now we're doing damage. Now I'm going to take down, I'm going to pull down those strongholds in my home and in my own personal life. You are called to fight.

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5: The word Genesis means beginning. It's a beginning or creation of something. It's starting point. God can bring a Genesis in your life. Again, Genesis means beginning. God can bring a new beginning in your life. He can make all things new. We've all done things we regret. We've all said things we wish we had not said. But God can change that if we come to Him and bring our lives to Him. This Almighty God, the creator of the heavens and the earth, this God who has a name for every star, the God who brought this magnificent creation out of nothing, cares about you and He loves you. David was watching over his flock of sheep, and he wrote this down in Psalm 8. When I look at the night sky, and I see the work of your fingers, the moon and the stars that you set in place, what are mortals that you should think about them? What are human beings that you should care for them? As David wrote in Psalm 109, I'm poor and needy, yet you think of me. I love that. God's thinking about you. God cares about you. And think about Jeremiah 29:11, of course. I know the thoughts that they think towards you, says the Lord. Thoughts of peace and not of evil, to give you a future and a hope.
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9: When the Bible speaks about a throne, it is a figure of speech. 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
10: Leading the Way with Dr. Michael Youssef is a worldwide media ministry wholly dedicated to sharing God's grace in this community, the Middle East, and in remote villages far and wide. 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Wait, though, because right now, Dr. Youssef is ready to begin his powerful message, God's Grace Gives Confidence. Let's listen together.
9: Between the years 1889 and 1913, there was an emperor in the land of Ethiopia by the name of Menelik II. He's the forebear of Emperor Haile Selassie that was deposed back in the 60s. One day, Emperor Menelik II heard that in the West they have an instrument by which they punish criminals, and that instrument was called the electric chair. He liked the idea so much he asked his people to order one and buy it from the West. So they shipped one from Europe. And when the electric chair had arrived, nobody has ever bothered to tell the emperor that the electric chair would not have worked in Ethiopia in those days, because simply they did not have electricity. So after the chair had arrived, Menelik was determined that he's not going to let his purchase go to waste, and he is going to make use of it. So he turned the electric chair into a throne for the emperor, on which he ruled his nation. And thus, converting the instrument of torture and death into a throne fit for the king. Today I want to tell you about another throne that was converted from a throne of judgment to becoming a throne of grace. I want to tell you about this converted throne from being an instrument of pain and condemnation to being the instrument of salvation eternally. But this conversion was no accident. This conversion was not by mistake. This conversion was planned before the world began. I want to tell you in all seriousness, this is probably the most serious message on the subject of grace that I've been preaching in this series of messages. Probably it's the one thing that's going to make your life either a joyful life or a miserable Christian life. Because the truth be said, the vast majority of Christians become great prayer warriors when they are in trouble. The truth is this: vast majority of Christians develop a wonderful prayer life when they are desperate. That is the fact. Now, you don't believe me? Go to any church you like anywhere in the world and compare the percentage of those who turn up for prayer meeting with those who turn up for Sunday meetings. You will discover that those who turn up for prayer meeting are far less in number than those who turn up for Sunday worship. Or ask the average Christian, how long do you spend in your personal prayer time? When everything is going well in your life. Not how long do you spend in your prayer life when you're in trouble. How long do you spend in your prayer life when everything is going just fine? No problems. Someone may say, well, Dr. Youssef, we just don't have time. We live busy lives. I said, I tell you what. I said, I want to make you a deal. Get a pad next to you in your living room and then mark down the number of hours that you watch television. I don't care, it's news, not news, just anything. Just mark those numbers, mark those hours, add them up. Then add the hours and the moments, probably the seconds, in which you spend in intimacy with God. You'll discover that you've got plenty of time. We all have time. Get up early, go to bed late, do whatever it takes to be in intimacy with God, because that is going to make a difference between whether you live a joyful life or a tormented life. Now, I want to tell you something. There are several reasons that are working against us to stop us from developing that incredible power resurgence in our lives. Number one, we have an enemy. We have an enemy who knows more than you do. He knows more than I do. What an incredible power, what an incredible strength that we get when we come to the throne of grace. And he knows that. He knows it better than we do because it's out in the supernatural realm, beyond this physical realm. He knows what God is doing. So what does he do? He does everything within his power to cut the source of the supply line by stopping you from praying. There's a second reason why this works against us. And the second reason is this. We genuinely, seriously do not comprehend. We really do not understand. We do not comprehend the awesome privilege of praying. We really don't. We do not understand the unbelievable provisions that God made possible only in prayer. We do not understand the secret power that God have promised, that God has planned for every one of his children, but only in prayer. We do not understand that, and we do not appreciate it. Then the third reason as to why we don't pray when things are going well in our lives is because of our pride. Our pride. You say, how does pride work here? Well, listen carefully, please. Our pride tells us that we can solve any problem. Our pride tells us that there is nothing we could not achieve through hard work. Our pride tells us that we can accomplish anything that we set our mind to accomplish. Isn't that the gospel of the secular world? Our pride tells us that if we spend enough time, spend enough energy, and use our logic, we will do anything we can. We will do anything we want to do. I want you to turn with me, please, to Hebrews chapter 4, verse 16. I'm only going to focus on one verse. Hebrews 4:16 is an invitation of all those who put their trust in Jesus Christ, of all those who claim to be the followers of the Lord Jesus Christ, to come and see and experience and know the awesome power of the grace of God that's available to them when they come to the throne of grace. Today, I want to tell you about the grace of God that can only be found, listen to me very carefully, that can only be found in that converted throne of grace. You see, when the Bible speaks about a throne, it does not speak of what most people imagine God being, an old man like old son Nick, sitting on a big chair and just laughing all the time, you know, and happy with whatever you do. But when the Bible speaks about a throne, it is a figure of speech. It is a figurative language describing the awesome power of God. This is a figure of speech describing the awesomeness of the sovereignty of God, of the absolute control that God has over the whole universe. How does the Bible describe the throne of God? Well, the Bible described the throne of God as a throne of judgment. The Bible describes the throne of God as a throne of condemnation. The Bible described that throne as the seat of judgment on which God is sitting and judging the world. If you want to see some examples, turn to Revelation chapter 20, verse 11. There you'll see what I mean by this throne being the throne of judgment. Let me tell you something. If you do not know Jesus Christ as your personal Savior, if you have never committed your life to Him, this ought to be a very frightening thing for you. But here's the good news. The good news is today you can experience a conversion of the throne of judgment to being to you the throne of grace. Because that's exactly what the writer to the Hebrews is trying to tell us here. The Holy Spirit of God in Hebrews 4:16 is telling us that this throne of judgment, to those who love God, to those who have committed their lives to Jesus Christ, have been converted and became the throne of grace. That's what this verse in Hebrews 4:16 is saying. That the throne of condemnation to those who love the Lord Jesus Christ, those who have committed their life to Jesus Christ, has now become the throne of mercy, the throne of grace, the throne of power, the throne of strength. When Isaiah saw the throne of God, he could only say one thing. He just started muttering. He said, "Woe to me, I am ruined." But here in Hebrews 4:16, the Holy Spirit of God is telling us that that same throne, to those who love the Lord Jesus Christ, this frightening, scary, terrifying throne has become to us a throne of grace. Say amen. Amen. To us, we have no fear anymore of judgment because we have escaped from judgment into life, eternal life. It is to us now a throne of grace. It is to us now a throne of receiving unmerited favor day after day after day. To us it has become a throne of great blessings from the hand of God. Today it has become a throne of unlimited forgiveness at the hand of God. Today it has become to us a throne of unlimited power and unlimited strength from the hand of God. Why has this throne of judgment become to us the throne of grace? Three very good reasons. God the Father, God the Son, God the Holy Spirit. Why is that throne converted from being the throne of judgment to those who love Jesus to becoming the throne of grace? First, God the Father. Jesus tells us in Matthew 7, 9, 10, and 11, that God the Father, listen carefully please, that God the Father is anxious. Just understand that for a minute, comprehend it, take it in. God the Father is anxious to give good gifts to His children. Why has the throne of judgment become the throne of grace? God the Son, who sits on the right side of God, He is our great high priest, the Bible said. And the Bible told us that our great high priest understands us. Our great high priest sympathizes with us. Our great high priest knows our weaknesses. As our great high priest, the Lord Jesus Christ, waits for us every single day to come to the throne of God, not for condemnation, but for a blessing. As our great high priest, He is waiting for us in order that we may receive victory over the trials of life. Why has the throne of judgment been turned into a throne of grace for those who have committed their lives to Jesus Christ? God the Holy Spirit, as our advocate, our comforter, our counselor, He is full of grace, and He cannot wait for you to come so He may fill you with grace. Why has the throne of judgment become the throne of grace? The triune God. Because the God of grace, Father, Son, and Holy Spirit, each member of the Godhead has a part, plays a role in hearing and answering of our prayers. You want to know why? Because Jesus opened that door to us who have received Him into our lives. He has opened the door in order that we may receive the abundance of the awesome grace of God on a daily basis. And that is why the writer to the epistle to the Hebrews is inviting all those who claim to have put their trust in Jesus Christ to draw near with confidence to that throne of grace. What does that mean? It means that if you try to come to the throne of grace based on your own merits, how good you are, how hard you have worked, you cannot have any confidence that your words are going above your nose. It means that if you try to come to the throne of grace based on how good you are, the throne of grace becomes a throne of terror to you, becomes a throne of judgment to you. But if you come trusting only in what Jesus did for you, if you come confident only in Christ's shed blood for you, then you're going to find grace in the times of need. Let me explain that verse very carefully. He's not saying that only when you're in times of need and in times of trouble, come to the throne of grace and you receive it. That's not really what he's saying. He's saying that when you come to the throne of grace regularly, when you come to the throne of grace daily, when you come to the throne of grace on a consistent basis, that you already have power, you already have strength, you already have grace. So when the need arises, you're already empowered. That's what he's saying here. Now, beloved friends, I want to tell you, there are some who are hearing me right now who are distraught and fearful. There are some who are hearing me right now who are in desperate need of wisdom and discernment. There is grace for you at the throne of grace. There are some who are discouraged and about to give up. Let me tell you, there is grace for you at the throne of grace. Some of you are weak and feel defeated. Let me tell you today, there is victory for you in the throne of grace. Are you going through a trial in your life? Trials that are too hard to even verbalize or describe to somebody else. There is grace for you at the throne of grace. Are you trying to fight temptation with your own strength and you keep on failing and you keep on failing and you're frustrated? I want to tell you, there is power in the blood when you come to the throne of grace. Listen to what James said. James said, you do not have. Why? Because you don't ask. It's that simple. But then for some, he said, when they ask for the wrong things. They ask with the wrong motive. They ask the wrong way. And that's why they don't get. I want to tell you a story that summarizes what I've been trying to tell you in the past few minutes. In the East, there is an ancient legend that tells of a king, a monarch, who had hired some people to make some tapestries for him, to make some garments for him. Among them, there was a young boy. This young boy seemed to everybody to be so skilled, so able, more than the people three times his age. He's able to make beautiful tapestries. He was able to make beautiful robes, beautiful garments. Now the king gave them all the same amount of silk. He gave them all the patterns that he wanted them to follow. He only gave them one, made one request. And the request was this. If you find yourself going the wrong way, making mistakes, don't wait. Come to me immediately. Call me and I will show you how to correct it. Well, this particular young man kind of made really very quiet but fast and speedy progress in what he was doing. While all the others, three times his age, they were distressed and they were constantly failing and constantly untangling and constantly redoing what they were doing. And one day the other tapestry makers decided to go and talk to this young lad and they gathered around him and they asked him and they said, why are you so happy? Why are you're so successful in what you do? And you days ahead of us at work. Why are we always in trouble? Why are we always feeling that we're not going anywhere? Why are we always frustrated and you seem to be doing all right? We find ourselves either getting the silk all entangled or the weaving vary from the pattern. And that causes a great deal of frustration. Something is always going wrong. Something is always wrong. Why? What's going on here? The young lad thought for a minute. And then he said to them, don't you remember the words of the king when he told us to go to him whenever we needed help? Yeah, yes. Yes, well, we finally asked him for assistance, but by then things have become so snarled and things have become so confused and it's taking us days to unravel our mistakes. The boy said, well, did you notice me constantly going to him, always going to him? Did you see how often I went to him for help? They said, yes, but he's a very busy king. And furthermore, we thought that you were arrogant in constantly disturbing his peace and constantly going to him. The poor young man looked at them and said, well, all I did is I took him at his word. All I did is I took him at his word. And he was more than happy
11: to help me. Now, beloved friends, I want to tell you something. If an earthly king is glad to be taken at his word, how much more the King of Kings wants you to take him at his word? So I end my message where I have begun. Listen carefully. That the reason we do not go to the throne of grace always, often, and regularly is because we do not comprehend the promise of the awesome power that's reserved for us when we tarry in His presence. We do not understand the abundance of grace that can be poured upon us from the throne of grace when we approach Him in confidence. And the promise is this: let us approach the throne of grace regularly to help us when the time of need arises.
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2: We can pray all day long for God to give us the strength to do something. Sometimes I gotta just do it. Just take that little step of faith. The emotions and the feelings will catch up.
3: 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Pastor Greg Laurie points out it needs to say, go.
2: 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The time for intercession has passed. The time for intervention has come. It's time to take action. This is the

0: Do you ever sit in your car with the engine running but haven't yet put it in drive? You can pray for direction all day, but at some point, you gotta step on the gas. Pastor Greg Laurie says our Christian walk is like that. There's a time to be still and trust, but there's also a time to move. Maybe God is calling you to take action, just like he did with Nehemiah. Today on A New Beginning, good encouragement about stepping up and moving forward in our walk of faith.
1: Why don't you grab your Bible and turn to Nehemiah chapter 2. And the title of my message is Rebuilding the Ruins of Your Life. But we look at our own lives, and maybe that is a picture of how our life looks, so to speak. A fire of sorts has wreaked havoc in your life, and you're looking at a pile of rubble. Things are going along reasonably well, or so you thought, and then an explosion of sorts hit. Maybe your spouse said to you that they're done with the marriage, or your child is leaving the faith, or suddenly you're facing a health crisis of some kind, or some other event has happened and you have no ability to fix it whatsoever. Well, that was the state of Israel in the text that we're going to be looking at right now in the book of Nehemiah. The city of Jerusalem was lying in rubble and ruins. The once proud walls that surrounded the city were now just charred, and weeds were growing over them. Artaxerxes is on the throne of Persia at this point, and Nehemiah, the title of the book and also a principal character in our story, is the cupbearer to the king. And to be a cupbearer meant that you were in a very high-ranking position of affluence and influence. You had the king's ear. So something happened one day that changed everything for him. He found out that the city of Jerusalem was lying in ruin after he had asked how are things going back there when someone came from Jerusalem. And that's where we pick up our message. And so if you're taking notes, here's point number one. We need to help God's people when they are hurting. We need to help God's people when they are hurting, because we are the church and we are a family. And the Bible compares the church to a body, specifically the body of Christ. In 1 Corinthians 12:26, it says, if one part suffers, all the parts suffer with it. And if one part is honored, then all the parts are glad. And so just as a human body is interconnected, so is the body of Christ. I mean, if you injure yourself, your whole body notes it. Even stubbing your toe. Oh, I hate to stub my toe. You know, you hit something and there's the initial pain, but you know the big pain's coming in a moment. Or have you ever bitten the inside of your mouth? Am I the only one? I'm just talking. All of a sudden I go, like, what was that all about? And now it's a little swollen and you bite it again. And because it's swollen even more, you bite it again. So now you're eating your food, holding your cheek out. Has this happened to anybody else? Raise your hand. I'm glad I'm not the only one. It's so embarrassing. I've had it happen when I'm speaking like crazy. So you're very aware of it. If you stub your toe, you're compensating for it. You're kind of limping. So in the same way, if one part of the body of Christ is hurting, in effect, we all are hurting. And maybe our natural inclination is if someone is in pain, we want to walk the other direction. But in reality, we should try to help them. You know, I've been a pastor now for 50 years. And some things I love and some things are very hard. For instance, it's very hard for me to speak to you. I don't enjoy it at all. No, I'm joking. This is actually the part I enjoy the most, is speaking. I'll tell you what's hard, honestly. It's funeral services. And the hardest funeral services are for children. And for all the many years I've been doing this, I've done many services, unfortunately, for children. And you're trying to find the right words to say, because it's so hard to look at a casket of someone you knew, but then when it's a small little casket, and you think of that little child, it's very hard to deal with. And I've always done my best to try to bring comfort and help to families who were mourning the loss of their loved one. Then one day, I found myself in the front row of the church, not as the pastor, but as a grieving father. Pastor Chuck Smith spoke at my son's funeral service. And it changed everything for me. It changed the way I looked at things. And suddenly I found myself in a position I'd never planned on being in, which is someone who helps families who've lost children. I didn't ask for this ministry. I didn't really want this ministry, but I accepted that God let this happen to me, and I did not want to waste my pain. And I found that people would listen to me because I had suffered the loss of a child. And I'm not only people in our own church, I've talked to people all around the country who reach out to me. Would you call this person? Would you talk to that person? I've had families of 25 people at a time come in asking me to talk to their whole family and try to help them through it. And I don't have any magic words for them, but what I can tell them is this is going to be very hard. You're going to mourn this for a long time. But I want you to know that you're going to experience joy again down the road, that happiness will return, but this will always be a pain in your life, especially a child. You never get over it. Never ask someone who's lost a child, are you over it yet? They'll never be over it. They're just getting through it. They're in different stages of getting through it. But I've tried to do what I can to help people in that position. As I said, I don't want to waste my pain. So the Bible tells us, weep with those that weep. So Nehemiah heard bad news. He goes, I've got to do something. And he prays. He prays for 4 months. Lord, you've got to show me what to do. So this is a real example of what to do when you're facing crisis.
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3: 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The way you relayed the message of the gospel spoke to me and convicted me of my need of a savior. I gave my life to Jesus that day, and you sent me a New Believer's Bible. I devoured it. I knew absolutely nothing of Jesus and his saving grace. I'm so thoroughly grateful to you for being there on that day to share the gospel. Thank you. Oh, and it didn't end there. My husband and 12-year-old son came to Jesus later that year at my church here. Thank you so much, Pastor Greg.
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0: Nehemiah was in a time of crisis, just like we face times of crisis. And Pastor Greg is helping us learn from his response in the message, Rebuilding the Ruins of Your Life.
1: Let's pick it up in Nehemiah chapter 2, verse 1. Early the following spring in the month of Nisan. That's right after the month of Toyota. During the 20th year of King Artaxerxes' reign, I was serving the king his wine. I never appeared sad in his presence. So the king asked me, why are you looking so sad? You don't look sick to me. You must be deeply troubled. Then I was terrified, says Nehemiah. But I replied, long live the king. How can I not be sad? For the city where my ancestors are buried is in ruins and the gates have been destroyed by fire. The king asked, how can I help you? With a prayer to the God of heaven. I replied, if it please the king and if you're pleased with me, your servant, send me to Judah to rebuild the city where my ancestors are buried. The king, with the queen beside him, asked, how long will you be gone and when will you return? After I told him how long I would be gone, the king agreed to my request. What a powerful narrative that is. That brings me to point number two. There is a time to pray and there's a time to move.
4: 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Here's Franklin Graham.
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2: The king, the change in his countenance, in his expression, he goes, "Hey man, why are you so sad? I mean, you don't look sick to me. Something must be going on." And that brings us to point number three. Nehemiah had a plan. He was praying, "Lord, open the door for me now. Open the door to have a conversation with the king. Show me the right moment." So the king asked him, he thinks, that's it. That's the right moment. So Nehemiah prays in Nehemiah chapter 2, verse 7. "I said to the king, if it please the king, let me have letters addressed to the governors of the province west of the Euphrates River, instructing them to let me travel safely to the territories on my way to Judah. And please give me a letter addressed to Asaph, the manager of the king's forest, instructing him to give me timber. I'll need to make beams for the gates of the temple fortress, for the city walls, and a house for myself." And the king granted these requests because the gracious hand of God was on me. I love this. This is so practical. Nehemiah had already been down to Home Depot. He already figured out what he needed. He's got the whole plan. He's got the whole list. "Okay, well, since you asked, here's what I need." He was dependent on God, but he was praying. And he gives God the credit. For he says in Nehemiah 2:18, "The king granted these requests because the gracious hand of God was on me." You know, sometimes we go to two extremes when it comes to wanting to see God work in our life. One extreme is we just worry and fret and we don't pray about it. The other is we pray, but we don't take practical steps. Heard a story about three men that came to a raging, violent river and they needed to get to the other side. So the first man prayed, "God, give me the strength to cross the river." And poof, suddenly he had bulging biceps and muscular legs, and he dove in and began to swim, and he almost drowned, but after a couple of hours, he made it to the other side. This is a true story. So the second guy watching this says, "God, give me the strength and the tools to cross the river." And poof, a rowboat appeared, and he was also muscular and strong. So he got in the little rowboat and paddled over, capsized twice, but after about an hour, made it to the other side. The third guy says, "God, give me the strength and the tools and the intelligence to cross a river." And poof, he became a woman. And she pulled out a map and walked 100 feet and crossed the bridge to the other side. Did you girls like that? There's the spiritual and there's the practical. This is illustrated in the children of Israel standing on the brink of the Red Sea with the Egyptian army in hot pursuit. They were between the devil and the deep blue sea. And Moses is freaking out and he's praying, "Oh God, help." And God's saying, "Why are you praying? This is not a time to pray. This is a time to move. Hold your staff out over the Red Sea and cross over on dry ground to the other side." And that's exactly what they did. And sometimes we got to just make the move. The time for intercession has passed. The time for intervention has come. It's time to take action. Maybe you find yourself saying, "Lord, that person, they need the gospel. They need to believe in you. Lord, just save them. I'm praying you'll just show them their need for Jesus." Amen. Good. Now go preach the gospel to them. It's good to pray, but have you preached the gospel to them yet? Or there might be someone you need to forgive. "Lord, give me the strength to forgive this person." Good. Pray that. Now just go forgive them. "Whoa, I'm not feeling it." Well, do you need to feel it? The Bible says, "Be tender-hearted, forgiving one another as God in Christ has forgiven you." It doesn't say make sure you feel it first, then do it. One of my favorite stories is of a lady named Corrie ten Boom, who lived in the days of World War II, and she was a Dutch lady along with her family. They hid Jewish people in their home from the Gestapo, and they were eventually

eventually all sent to concentration camps, and Corey ended up in a camp called Ravensbrück. And her sister Betsy died in that camp. And there was a particular commandant who treated Betsy and Corey with horrible cruelty. So fast forward now, Corey got out of that concentration camp, and she's speaking now, telling her story. And she's at a church in Germany, and she gave a message on how God delivered her and what God did in that camp and how she was changed. And now at the end of the service, a man walks up to her and says, "Fraulein Ten Boom, I wanted to thank you for your message. I too am a Christian, and I actually worked at Ravensbrück." And suddenly she remembered him. She remembered him in that Nazi uniform. She remembered this was the man in particular who had treated her so cruelly. He extends his hand. He says, "Please forgive me." And she looked at his hand and said, "I couldn't shake his hand." And she said, "In an act of obedience, I took his hand and shook it and said, 'I forgive you, my brother.'" She said, "Like a current of electricity went through my arm and I felt it." But first she did it, you see. So we can pray all day long for God to give us the strength to do something. Sometimes I gotta just do it. Just take that little step of faith. The emotions and the feelings will catch up. So Nehemiah has a plan. Okay, I prayed for 4 months. Now it's time to do something.

0: great insights today on the importance of taking action. Pastor Greg Laurie with his message called Rebuilding the Ruins of Your Life today here on A New Beginning. Now, of course, the most effective way to rebuild a ruined life is to come to the Lord and ask Him to forgive us, to repair us, and to restore us. Have you ever come to God in that way? Pastor Greg, what would you say to the person listening who's just not sure if they've ever come to the Lord and asked Him to be their Savior?
1: Yes, I think they need to make this commitment to Christ. Here's what the Bible says. Whoever will call upon the name of the Lord will be saved. So you need to reach out to God. Not just think about it. Not just say, one of these days I would like to. Just do it. In fact, you can do it right now. You say, well, how do I call out to the name of the Lord? You do it through prayer. God is just a prayer away. How about if I lead you in a prayer? And you could pray this prayer after me. You can pray it out loud if you like. You can pray it quietly in your heart. But direct this prayer toward God, and you could pray it after me right now. You ready? Pray this after me. Lord Jesus, I know that I'm a sinner, but I know that You're the Savior, and I want a relationship with You. So as Your word says, I'm calling on the name of the Lord. I'm asking You to save me from my sin. And I'm asking that we begin a new relationship today. Thank You for loving me and sending Your Son Jesus to die on the cross for my sin and then raising Him from the dead. I now put my faith and trust in Jesus Christ. And I ask this in Jesus' name. Amen.
0: Amen. 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It's called Am I Doing This Right?
1: Yeah.
0: It's all about relationships. In fact, the subtitle is God's Design for Relationships That Last.
1: Yes.
0: Let me ask you this. When you're standing up in front of a wedding ceremony, do you get some kind of feel for how successful the marriage is going to be as you look at them? Any come to mind where you thought, ugh, this is going to be trouble from the start? I mean, besides when you married me and my wife back in 1978.
1: No, I knew that was going to be a good one, Dave, and look at how well it's going. How long have you been married now?
0: 48 years.
1: Oh, my goodness, 48 years.
0: I think it may last.
1: I think you're on the right track, Dave. Keep doing what you're doing for sure.
0: Thanks.
1: Maybe you're the one guy that doesn't need to read this book. But maybe there's some others out there that would benefit from this new book that I've written called Am I Doing This Right? God's Design for Relationships That Last. You know, coming back to your earlier question, no, I don't think that I would say, oh, this marriage isn't going to last. But I can think of some crazy things that happened during wedding ceremonies. I remember one where the bride literally fainted in front of me. I was going over the vows, and I saw her eyes sort of roll back a little bit, and she literally fell, and I dropped down to one knee and caught her, being the heroic pastor that I am, and slowly lowered her to the ground. And then her family rushed up with smelling salts. Who carries smelling salts around? They said, oh, she faints all the time. Well, someone should have told me that. So anyway, we finished this ceremony with bride and groom sitting in metal folding chairs.
0: Oh,
1: so,
0: man.
1: You know, you just never forget something like that. But yeah. But I think that, you know, no matter how your marriage ceremony went, really it's choices that you make every day that makes a strong marriage. You know, it's how you treat each other. It's if you follow what the scripture says, and it's something you do constantly. One definition I heard of the Christian life is it's long obedience in the same direction. I think the same is true of marriage. It's just doing the same things over and over again, loving your wife as Christ loves the church, respecting your husband, making sure you're putting the needs of your mate above your own. And, you know, it's sort of like wash, rinse, repeat. Wash, rinse, repeat. Is do it again and again. There's no magic bullet. Do this one time and everything will go great. No, it's just consistency, regularity, and obedience to God in His Word. So I've identified a lot of these important biblical principles about how to have a successful marriage and even how to have a successful single life as you're preparing for marriage. And the title of this new book is Am I Doing This Right? Subtitled, God's Design for Relationships That Last. 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And as our way of saying thanks, we'll rush you your own copy of this brand new book, Am I Doing This Right? 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
1: Let's pray. Father, thank you so much for, Lord, all you've done for us. We stand amazed in the presence of Jesus the Nazarene. Wonder how he could love me, a sinner, condemned, unclean. Lord, do open our hearts now as we look again to see our wonderful Savior. In Jesus' name, amen. Isaiah chapter 49. Listen, O isles, unto me. Hearken, ye people, from far. The Lord hath called me from the womb. From the bowels of my mother hath he made mention of my name. He hath made my mouth like a sharp sword. In the shadow of his hand hath he hid me, and made me a polished shaft in his quiver hath he hid me. And said unto me, thou art my servant, O Israel, in whom I will be glorified. Then I said, I've labored in vain. I've spent my strength for naught and in vain. Yet surely my judgment is with the Lord and my work with my God. And now saith the Lord that formed me from the womb to be his servant, to bring Jacob again to him. Though Israel be not gathered,
17: Yet shall I be glorious in the eyes of the Lord, and my God shall be my strength. And he said, it's a light thing that thou shalt be my servant to raise up the tribes of Jacob and to restore the preserved Israel. I will also give thee for a light to the Gentiles, that thou mayest be my salvation unto the end of the earth. Thus saith the Lord, the Redeemer of Israel and his Holy One, to him whom man despiseth, to him whom the nation abhorreth, to a servant of rulers, kings shall see and rise, princes also shall worship because of the Lord that is faithful and the Holy One of Israel, and he shall choose thee. Thus saith the Lord, in an acceptable time have I heard thee. In a day of salvation have I helped thee, and I will preserve thee. I will give thee for a covenant of the people to establish the earth, to cause to inherit the desolate heritages, that thou mayest say to the prisoners, go forth to them that are in darkness, show yourselves. They shall feed in the waves, and their pastures shall be in all high places. They shall not hunger nor thirst, neither shall the heat nor sun smite them. For he that hath mercy on them shall lead them, even by the springs of water shall he guide them. And I'll make all my mountains away, and my highways shall be exalted. Behold, these shall come from far. Lo, these from the north, from the west, these from the land of Sinim. Sing, O heavens, be joyful, O earth. Break forth into singing, O mountains, for the Lord hath comforted his people and will have mercy upon his afflicted. But Zion said, the Lord has forsaken me. My Lord has forgotten me. Can a woman forget her sucking child that she should not have compassion on the son of her womb? Yea, they may forget, yet will I not forget thee. Behold, I have graven thee upon the palms of my hands. Thy walls are continually before me. Thy children shall make haste, thy destroyers, and they that made thee waste shall go forth of thee. Lift up thine eyes round about. Behold, all these gather themselves together and come to thee. As I live, saith the Lord, thou shalt surely clothe thee with them all, as with an ornament, and bind them on thee as a bride doeth. For thy wastes and thy desolate places and the land of thy destruction shall even now be too narrow by reason of the inhabitants, that they that swallow thee up shall be far from thee. The children which thou shalt have after thou hast lost the other shall say again in thine ears, the place is too straight for me. Give place to me that I may dwell. Then shalt thou say in thine heart, who hath begotten me these, seeing I have lost my children and am desolate, a captive, returning, removing to and fro? And who hath brought up these? Behold, I was left alone. These, where had they been? Thus saith the Lord God, behold, I will lift up mine hand unto the Gentiles and set up my standard to the people. And they shall bring thy sons in their arms, and thy daughters shall be carried upon their shoulders, and kings shall be thy nursing fathers, and their queens thy nursing mothers. They shall bow down to thee with their face toward the earth and lick up the dust of thy feet. And thou shalt know that I am the Lord, for they shall not be ashamed that wait for me. Shall the prey be taken from the mighty, or the lawful captive delivered? But thus saith the Lord, even the captives of the mighty shall be taken away. The prey of the terrible shall be delivered. For I will contend with him that contendeth with thee, and I will save thy children. I will feed them that oppress thee with their own flesh, and they shall be drunken with their own blood as with sweet wine. And all flesh shall know I, the Lord, am thy Savior and thy Redeemer, the Mighty One of Jacob. Before I get started here, I use a term that I just feel I need to explain a little bit, and that is the term Jehovah Jesus. The person of Jesus of Nazareth said about himself in John 8:58, Jesus said unto them, verily, verily, I say unto you, before Abraham was, I am. This is the same as stated about Jesus in John 1:1. Where the Bible says that in the beginning was the Word, referring to Jesus, and the Word was with God, and the Word was God. The name for God, Jehovah, only appears in the Old Testament, and the name of Jesus only appears in the New Testament. And the fact is that Jehovah and Jesus are the names referring to the same person. So when I use the term Jehovah Jesus, I'm referring to Jesus before he came to earth, as we see him in the Old Testament as Jehovah. And so to underscore that Jesus is God and the God of the Old Testament, I call him Jehovah Jesus, which was the name before that he had before he got the name of Jesus. But in the New Testament, he has received the name of Jesus in Matthew 1:21, and thou shalt call his name Jesus, for he shall save his people from their sins. So when I'm referring in the New Testament, I'll call him Jesus. But when I'm referring to him In the Old Testament, I'll call him Jehovah Jesus. Okay, that's just a little note. Now, in our last chapter, chapter 48, Isaiah chapter 48, we saw how Jehovah Jesus had a special message for the Jewish people when he cried out to them in verse 1, chapter 48, verse 1, "Hear ye this, O house of Jacob, which are called by the name of Israel and are come forth of the waters of Judah." Now Jehovah Jesus turns his cry to a different people. In verse 1, he said, this people is, verse 1, Isaiah 49, 1, "Listen, O isles, unto me, and hearken, ye people from far. The Lord hath called me from the womb, from the bowels of my mother hath he made mention of my name." Here, Jehovah Jesus is calling out not to the Jewish people, but to those who God calls isles and people from far. This designation, these designations of people from far are from far distant lands to Israel. And this is how God is designating the peoples of the world on continents, which as far as Israel is concerned, may be termed as far distant islands. These are the peoples of the world, the far distant islands, like the far distant island of North America and the far distant island of South America and the far distant island of Africa and the far distant island of Asia. So in the first chapter of this book, God called out to the heavens to hear him when he said in Isaiah chapter 1, verse 2, Isaiah chapter 1, verse 2, "Hear, O heavens." Now Jehovah Jesus is calling out for all the peoples of the earth to hear him. In the last chapter, as we mentioned, Jehovah Jesus called out to the Jewish people to hear him when he said in chapter 48, verse 1, "Hear ye this, O house of Jacob." But the Jewish people would not hear Jehovah Jesus. And in frustration to their refusal to hear him, Jehovah Jesus said in Isaiah 48, verse 4, "I knew that thou art obstinate, and thy neck is as an iron sinew and thy brow as brass." The Jewish people, the very people of God, who should have been the people most listening to their God, Jehovah Jesus, and then carrying out what they hear to the ends of the earth, this people are obstinately not hearing God. So Jehovah Jesus, in a state of frustration, now turns to the distantly far Gentiles for them to hear him as he pours out his heart to them in a very, this chapter represents a very passionate cry that is nothing short of heartbreaking. This is a very personal cry of Jehovah Jesus where he is speaking from his heart as he uses the word "me" twice in verse 1, and he uses the word "my" twice in verse 1. His cry starts with a command to hear him personally in verse 1. Verse 1, "Listen, O isles, unto me." And when he said that in verse 1, "Listen unto me," he was wanting them to see that he had something very personal to say about himself. When he said that in verse 1, "Listen unto me," he's telling us that what will follow from verse 1 are not just words of the Bible. They're not just words of God. These are the words of Jesus, of Jehovah Jesus. You know, in a red letter version of the Bible, the red letters are in the Gospels and they are the words of Jesus. If I was making a red letter version, there would be many red letters in the Old Testament. And verses 1 through 6 of this chapter, Isaiah chapter 49, would be in red letters because this is Jesus speaking very personally. Or he starts off in verse 1, "Listen unto me." He wants us to see that what is going to be said is coming right from the lips of Jesus. He wants us to see how these words in the Bible, in the words of God, are associated with Jesus, just as he said that we are to live by the words of God and see them as coming right out of the mouth of God in Matthew 4:4, but he answered and said, it is written, man shall not live by bread alone, but by every word that proceedeth out of the mouth of God. He meant that we are to see the words of the Bible as coming right from the mouth of Jehovah Jesus, and that we are to live by these words that come from the mouth of Jesus, as he said in John 6:63, the words that I speak unto you, they are spirit and they are life. Without food, there's no life. Life needs food. Without the words of Jesus, there's no life. Spiritual life needs spiritual food. We are to live by the words of Jesus that in the Bible and see them as coming right from the mouth of Jehovah Jesus. The first thing that Jesus says to the far distant peoples of the earth is in verse 1. He's telling all the Gentiles, the Lord hath called me from the womb, from the bowels of my mother hath he made mention of my name. Again, I want to go back to the fact in chapter 48, the chapter before, he tried to speak to the Jewish people and then concluded they were obstinate. They wouldn't hear. Their brow is as brass. Their neck is like iron. So now in a state of frustration, he is turning to the peoples of the world, to the Gentiles. And he's telling them, God the Father called me from the womb. We wonder, how much does a baby in the womb feel and understand? We're told that a baby in the womb responds to his mother's voice. We're told that a baby in the womb responds to music while he's in the womb. Here we are told, when Jesus was in the womb of his mother, Jesus heard God the Father call him by name. And when Jesus was in the womb of his mother, Jesus heard God the Father call his name. While in the womb, Jesus has a calling from God. And he tells us what his calling was in verse 3. He said unto me, thou art my servant, O Israel, in whom I will be glorified. Jesus tells us in verse 3 that God the Father has called Jesus from the womb to be the Father's servant who will glorify God. And he tells us in verse 3 that God the Father is calling him by the name, and he's calling him by the name Israel. When we read that, we say, wait a minute. I thought the Jewish people were called Israel. How could Jesus be called Israel? But God did call Jesus Israel. And this is not the only place, because in Hosea 11:1, God said, when Israel was a child, then I loved him and called my son out of Egypt. Then in Matthew 2:15, we read that Jesus and his family were in Egypt and was there until the death of Herod, that it might be fulfilled, which was spoken of the Lord by the prophet, saying, out of Egypt have I called my son. So Jesus is called Israel because he represents Israel. He is the king of the Jews. That cannot be taken away by anybody. The person who won the most Olympic medals was the swimmer Michael Phelps. He represented the USA. And when Michael Phelps won a medal, it was announced, the USA has won gold. That didn't mean that every American got in that pool and competed and won the gold medal. That meant that Michael Phelps represented the USA and he won the gold medal for the USA. In the same way, when Jesus heard from the womb, God say to him in verse 3, thou art my servant, O Israel. That meant that Jesus was to represent the Jewish people in the servants of God. And then Jesus tells us how God equipped him to do this work. In verse 2, he says, he made my mouth like a sharp sword. In the shadow of his hand hath he hid me, made me a polished shaft. In the quiver hath he hid me. So Jesus has told us that he was called to be God's servant. And the Father has equipped him specially to be his servant, just as God does for each one of us who become servants of God. And now Jesus tells us what the Father specifically called Jesus to do in verse 5, and now saith the Lord that formed me from the womb to be his servant, to bring Jacob, that'd be the Jewish people, to bring Jacob again to him. In verse 6, he said that he was to restore the preserved of Israel. The Father has called Jesus to bring the Jewish people back to God again. That is the calling of Jesus, to bring the Jewish people to God. The Father has called Jesus to restore the Jewish people back to God. That's the calling of Jesus. That's why Jesus said about his calling in Matthew 15:24. He answered and said, I'm not sent but unto the lost sheep of the house of Israel. Luke 13:34, he said, Oh, Jerusalem, Jerusalem, how often would I have gathered thy children together as a hen doth gather her brood under her wings. Romans 10:21, but to Israel he saith, all day long I have stretched forth my hands. The calling of Jesus was to, a verse 6, restore the preserved of Israel. The calling of Jesus was a call to restore. Jesus had a ministry to restore Israel. Someone ought to have an organization called Israel Restoration Ministry. That was the calling of Jesus, to bring the Jewish people back to God and restore them to the place of being the people of God. And when Jesus heard that calling from God, when he heard God the Father call him, go to the Jewish people, the response of Jesus was excitement, as he said in Psalm 40, verse 7. Then said I, lo, I come. In the volume of the book, it's written of me. I delight to do thy will, O God. Thy law is within my heart. So Jesus came to earth really excited to be a success in bringing the Jewish people back to God. And Jesus passionately poured his whole soul, his strength, his every bit of ounce of strength that he had to bring the Jewish people back to God. And after he had worked so hard and spent all his strength to bring the Jewish people back to God, the results were John 1:11. He came unto his own, and his own received him not. What did the Jewish people say about him when he tried to bring them back to God? The Jewish people looked at Jesus and they said the words of Isaiah 53:2. He hath no form nor comeliness. When we shall see him, there's no beauty that we should desire him. He's despised. He's rejected of men. He's a man of sorrows, acquainted with grief. We hid as it were our faces from him. He was despised. We esteemed him not. The response of the Jewish people to God the Father, who sent Jesus to bring them back, was Luke 19:14. His citizens hated him and sent a message after him saying, we will not have this man to reign over us. The response of the Jewish people to Pilate about Jesus was Luke 23:21. They cried out saying, crucify him, crucify him. In another place, this man ought not to live. And when Jesus, who was very sensitive, looked at the end results of all his efforts to bring the Jewish people back to God, this is his statement in verse 4. Then I said, I've labored in vain. I spent my strength for nothing and in vain. What word would you use to describe that statement? Depression. He was very depressed. It was very depressing for Jesus to look at the Jewish people he came to bring back to God. And Jesus had to admit in verse 4 that he'd worked for nothing, that he had spent all of his strength for nothing, and that he had failed. He spoke about how hard he worked on earth in John 9:4, when he said, I must work the works of him that sent me while it's day. The night cometh when no man can work. And at the end of all his work, he says, in verse 4, I've labored in vain. Jesus said this because he had not been successful in bringing the Jewish people back to God. And he said in Matthew 23:37, "Oh, Jerusalem, Jerusalem, thou that killeth the prophets and stonest them which are sent unto thee, how often would I have gathered thy children together, even as a hen gathereth her chickens under her wings, and ye would not." Romans 10:21, he saith, "All day long I stretch forth my hands unto a disobedient and gainsaying people." I want to ask you a question. How would you have felt if from the time of your birth, you gave yourself to one singular goal, one singular accomplishment in life? How would it be if you spent all of your strength in your life from the time of your birth to accomplish that one goal? You didn't take any vacations or breaks for in your whole life so that you could accomplish that goal. That one goal in life was always before your eyes. It was what you thought about from the time you woke up in the morning till the time you closed your eyes at night. You were consumed with accomplishing that one goal. You spent all your money, you spent all your strength to accomplish that one goal, which was your life work. And how would you feel if you arrived at the end of your life and you looked back over the results of what you gave all your strength, all your time, your all to accomplish, and you had to conclude, "I have failed. I gave it my best, but I did not accomplish my life goal. I spent all the strength of my life and all the time of my life to accomplish this one goal. And finally, I'm finished and I see now that I have been a complete failure. I've not accomplished my life goal for which I gave my all." How would you feel? How would you feel if this was you? Depressed, miserable, disheartened, wasted for nothing? I know a little bit of what Christ felt like. The Jewish Press of Baltimore wrote an article about me, about Tom Cantor trying to convert the Jews. And they said that the Jews have not been converted. And they said, "And therefore, Tom Cantor is a complete failure." And I had to hang my head and said, "You're right." And they said, quote, article they wrote about me, "If Cantor really cares about Jews, he can contribute his money." And I thought, what greater cause than to be saved from hell? Like Jesus, I just know a little bit of what it's like to give life and money to try to bring the Jews back to God. We just finished our Paris campaign, as you know, 670,000 books distributed in Paris, getting ready for the London campaign, and I don't know, 9 million copies around the U.S., 2 million throughout Israel. Just had a campaign of putting up 160 billboards throughout Israel, $285,000. I know a little bit of what it's like to have a life ministry that's dedicated to seeing a restoration of Israel come back to God, an Israel restoration. Recently, I was asked, "How many Jews have turned to Christ from all your..."
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22: 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Because we got a generation of Christians who have candy store fixation. 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